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1: Hello, and welcome to the second hour of today's Arizona Republic. I'm Molly Mudick, your volunteer reader. We'll start with the death notices and move on to business and sports, then the opinions and editorials, and finish up with today's horoscopes, Dear Abby, and the comics. The death notices today from the Arizona Republic: Donald Frank, age 88, from Phoenix; Judith Marie Rhodes, age 87, from Glendale; and Leona Zorn, age 96, from Scottsdale. We'll turn now to the business section of today's Arizona Republic. Taylor Farms files suit against former exec, claims he stole millions to fund lavish lifestyle. Taylor Farms has sued the former president of its Tennessee subsidiary, claiming he stole more than $32 million to fund a lavish lifestyle. The produce company alleges in a civil lawsuit that Brian Thuer spent company money on unauthorized purchases, including multiple homes and an endowment at the University of California, Berkeley, according to court documents obtained by USA Today. Thuer served as president of Taylor Farms, Tennessee, from 2012 until this March, according to the lawsuit. The lawsuit names Thuer, his wife Julie Thuer, James McPherson, and MTS Building and Electrical as defendants. The suit alleges that McPherson helped the couple funnel stolen money through MTS Building and Electrical, which it describes as a sham contracting firm. USA Today reached out to representatives for the defendants for comment. The lawsuit, originally filed in a Tennessee federal court in June, is unrelated to the nationwide outbreak that health officials have linked to lettuce supplied by Taylor Farms. The lawsuit alleges that defendants participated in a multi-year fraudulent scheme that saw Brian Thuer use fraudulent vendor charges, reimbursements, and use of company credit cards for his own gain. It also alleges that Brian Thuer put his wife and other family members on the company's payroll to collect about $3 million in unauthorized salaries and bonuses. The Thuers allegedly purchased a $5.5 million home in Hawaii and a $1.5 million 400-acre ranch in Humboldt, California, that they developed at the cost of millions of additional dollars, as well as a $300,000 home in Covington, Kentucky. Julie Thuer donated the Hawaii home to the Middle Tennessee Christian School for fundraising purposes, according to the lawsuit. Brian Thuer fraudulently hired personal service workers through Taylor Farms, including a personal chef, personal driver, handyman, personal trainer, aquarium and maintenance attendant, the lawsuit alleges. Continuing with the business section, data center financing comes under scrutiny. Lenders seek to limit risk of project delays. The race to finance the U.S. data center boom is forcing banks and asset managers to confront an added risk: political and community opposition. A spate of projects has hit roadblocks or faces opposition, creating another level of due diligence for banks and financiers assessing opportunities. Senior bankers told Reuters that they are scrutinizing community concerns when they assess project loans and are leaning toward projects in states that are more welcoming toward data centers. Still, they remain keen to invest in or finance the red-hot sector. "I will primarily look for two things," said Karen Fang, global head of infrastructure and sustainable finance at Bank of America. "One is the readiness of the project. The second aspect I look for is the credit quality of the project. Readiness means that all the permitting and approvals that are required and the community support from the people who are going to live around it. Governments, regulators, and cities worldwide are increasingly moving to freeze, restrict, or ban data center construction. Data centers, which are used for cloud storage and artificial intelligence infrastructure, have caused concern nationwide from people living nearby, with complaints about their noise, appearance, and worries about higher power bills and heavy water use. Wall Street banks, including J.P. Morgan Stanley and Bank of America, advise on financing such projects. Banks conduct extensive due diligence before funding AI infrastructure projects, including technical, environmental, zoning, appraisal, and insurance reviews. Given the intense opposition, lenders worry about wasting time on projects that may not proceed or face delays, causing them to scrutinize proposals more carefully. Community concerns are part of a credit risk assessment for data centers, one bank source said. The amount of work that goes into putting a bank loan in place for one of these projects is significant, said Kevin Curtin, head of AI Infrastructure Investment Banking at J.P. Morgan. Putting the credit agreement in place is only the beginning. Throughout construction, builders must continually demonstrate that the project remains in compliance with the financial covenants and monitoring requirements agreed and with lenders before each drawdown. Morgan Stanley Chief Financial Officer Sharon Yeshaya said the firm is very cognizant of the risks. This is capital-heavy, capital-dependent industry, and we are here to help clients raise, syndicate, and underwrite the capital needs and to fend offsets for the risk. A source at the private capital firm said lenders consider community sentiment when assessing a project's risks, and approvals and permits remain fundamental before financing can move forward. In the first quarter of 2026, at least 75 projects worth about $130 billion faced local opposition, according to research firm Data Center Watch. Big tech companies will spend more than $6 trillion on AI through 2030, many times the capital deployed to internet infrastructure during the dot-com era, Goldman Sachs forecasts. Banks typically begin talks on funding a project at least a year before construction starts and have recurring conversations with developers as it progresses, another banking source said, meaning that the problems with projects can waste time and energy doing additional due diligence. Banks are involved in several projects that face community action. For example, banks, including J.P. Morgan and Morgan Stanley, managed the $12.3 billion bond sale for BlackRock, a partner with Meta, on a data center project in El Paso, Texas, according to a term sheet seen by Reuters. Some residents oppose the project. J.P. Morgan, Morgan Stanley, and BlackRock declined to comment, while Meta said the company is actively engaging with residents, city leaders, and local organizations. Data center operator QTS, owned by private equity firm Blackstone, did not approach the lenders for bank financing for its now terminated Prince William Digital Gateway data center project in Virginia. A source familiar with the matter said, "The project has faced strong local opposition. QTS declined to comment." Firms including Morgan Stanley and KKR Capital Markets were among the lead arrangers for a $9.7 billion warehouse credit facility for Dallas-based data center operator CyrusOne, which is facing opposition from residents to its $500 million center in Sangamon County, Illinois, according to NPR. CyrusOne said it has financing for the project without providing details. Safeguards are in place for the financiers, and part of the credit facility can be used for new construction only if all permits and leases are in place, one of the sources said. Morgan Stanley and KKR declined to comment. Bank of America, one of the biggest U.S. lenders to AI-related companies, is also a structuring agent and one of the financial advisors to Related Digital, the developer of a $16 billion data center campus in Saline Township, Michigan, purpose-built for Oracle. The project has faced opposition from residents, but is moving ahead. B of A declined to comment. A senior banker at a foreign lender said investors are getting comfortable pricing potential cancellation risks because demand for compute is expected to remain high. To try and allay concerns, data center operators are trying to preempt issues as they propose projects by considering steps such as building power generation on site. And the last item on the business section here, Meta launches new AI model. Zuckerberg champions open weight push. Meta Platform CEO Mark Zuckerberg called for lower U.S. barriers for open source AI to better compete with Chinese rivals as the social media giant released a new open weight model on August 10th and said more would follow soon. The new model, Muse Glimmer, is smaller than leading AI models from rivals and is instead designed to run agentic tasks on a Mac or PC with a single graphics card, aiming to tap demand for AI systems that run directly on people's devices. We've gotten even bigger models that are coming soon, Zuckerberg said in a video post accompanying his 14-page essay titled The Future is for Everyone, in which he championed spreading AI rather than leaving it in the hands of a few. The notion that AI is so dangerous that the only safe path is an extreme concentration of power seems inherently problematic, he said. Zuckerberg's statement marks the latest show of support for open-weight AI, which is gaining traction as businesses grow wary of ballooning AI bills and worry about recent cybersecurity incidents involving models from Anthropic, OpenAI, and Meta. Open-weight models are typically cheaper than the leading models from the likes of OpenAI and Anthropic. They also come with publicly accessible core components for easy customization, unlike closed models that companies keep fully under their control. These controls are in the spotlight after Hugging Face, the AI coding collaboration, hacked by a rogue OpenAI model, was forced to use a Chinese open-weight model to defend against the attack because closed-source models have curbs on cybersecurity use. Chinese startups are leading the race for open-weight models, with Moonshot's Kimi K3, Alibaba's Qwen 3.8 Max, and DeepSeek's V4 Flash, rivaling the performance of top U.S. systems. By contrast, the leading models from U.S. developers, OpenAI, Anthropic, and Alphabet's Google, are closed weight. Shares of Meta, which have fallen about 10% so far this year, were up nearly 3% in pre-market trading on August 10th. Meta also plans to release the weights of MuseSpark 1.2, its most advanced model, built by a costly superintelligence team it formed last year to claw its way back into the AI race. The company has long supported open models and was among the only U.S. tech firm to release such models before poor reception for its Llama 4 last year forced a change in strategy. In the August 10th wide-ranging AI essay, Zuckerberg also unveiled a new $1 billion fund that aims to ease fears about the impact of its data center build-out by offering support to communities. One significant disadvantage that the U.S. has compared to countries like China is that it is more difficult to build infrastructure here, Zuckerberg said. And turning now to the sports section of today's Arizona Republic, the big headline on the front page, "Don't count out the cards," GM says. As the NFL season looms, a public consensus has formed surrounding the Arizona Cardinals. Ask, well, just about anyone, and they'll provide the same answer. This team has little hope of contending for a playoff spot. Playing in a loaded NFC West, their over-under wins total sits at 3.5, the lowest of any team since the NFL expanded to 17 games. But when asked whether the Cardinals' goal this season is to make the playoffs, General Manager Monty Ossenfort was definitive. "That's the goal of any team, any year," Ossenfort said. "Absolutely, our goal is to win." Ossenfort was then asked why he believes that's a realistic ambition. I think we've built a roster that's going to be highly competitive, Austin Fort said. We play in a tough division. We play a tough schedule. But we have a lot of good players, and we have players that are ready to take the next step up. Of course, this time of year is filled with optimism. For every quick turnaround under a new head coach, ultimately Mike LaFleur. I hope it's going to be in the first year, Bidwill said at the time. Perhaps this is all posturing, but Bidwill and Austin Fort have a close relationship, regularly standing together during Cardinals practices and before games. And if Austin Fort, who has a 15-36 record in three seasons, has persuaded Bidwill the Cardinals can contend this season, then his job security may depend on an ability to produce short-term results. Here's what we learned from Austin Fort's annual preseason press conference. At a time when many of his peers have recently landed long-term extensions, Cardinals wide receiver Michael Wilson is entering the final year of his rookie contract, with free agency looming in 2027. When asked about Wilson's contract situation, Austin Fort said, "He's a guy that we want around here for a long time." The general manager, though, stopped short of saying the Cardinals expect to ink Wilson to an extension. "Expect? That's a tough word," Austin Fort said. "I think our interest is in keeping him here." Austin Fort did not sound as if he views the start of the regular season as a deadline by which to extend Wilson. In recent years, the Cardinals have negotiated extensions at various points in the calendar. Froholt and Zaven Collins both signed their deals during preseason, while James Conner and Buda Baker were extended midseason. Last year, they even extended Baron Browning and Evan Brown in March on the eve of free agency. Typically, teams try to secure their most important players as early as possible, as the Cardinals did last April with Trey McBride. Wilson, though, poses a unique case. Late last season, he performed like one of the NFL's most impactful wide receivers. But he has not approached that level of production over a full season or with a fully healthy Marvin Harrison Jr. That complicates the process of landing on a value that feels appropriate for both player and organization. That said, the Cardinals do have financial wiggle room, with a projected $112.8 million in effective 2027 cap space, the most in the NFL. Sometimes the most notable part of a press conference answer is what's not said. That was the case when Austin Fort was asked about Josh Sweat's rumored trade request this offseason. Discussions that come by that, there's always a lot of talk that goes around that, Austin Fort said. We have no interest in trading Josh. We're excited to have him. But some of those discussions we're going to keep private. If those rumors were false, it's likely that Austin Fort would have come out and denied them. At the same time, both Austin Fort and LaFleur have now stated the Cardinals expect Sweat to be ready for the season opener. Josh is making good progress, Austin Fort said. Josh is getting closer every day. I think Josh is going to be out there in due time to get ready for the season opener. Sweat has not yet practiced in training camp, as the Cardinals maintain that he is ramping up his workload after missing the voluntary portion of their off-season program. It's a situation that grows stranger by the day. When the Cardinals handed a $10.7 million pay raise to Jacoby Brissett, it seemed like a curious decision. After all, Brissett was already on their roster, and they spent the offseason adding depth at the position in Gardner Minshew and Carson Beck. Here's how Austin Fort explained that move. "When we signed him, it was in a different role," Austin Fort said. "We signed Jacoby to be the backup quarterback. And his role changed, and his job changed, so the expectation changed. So really, that is what it came down to." Austin Fort added a defense of Brissett's 1-11 record as the starting quarterback last season, saying, "He stepped into a very tough situation last year, and he performed well." And turning now to baseball, Arenado and Soroka, Littell drive an easy win on Monday against the Rockies. For 3 days over the weekend, Chase Field was packed. the energy high, the atmosphere electric. But with the LA Dodgers gone and the Colorado Rockies here in their place, the feeling on Monday, August 10th was, well, different. I could hear everybody, Diamondbacks manager Torrey Lovello said. It sounded like they were talking to me, and they were in the dugout from 7, 8, 10 rows back. It was definitely a different vibe. But whatever concerns Lovello had about a potential letdown were dashed early against the Rockies. The Diamondbacks jumped to an early lead, added to it, and cruised to an easy 9-0 victory to win for the ninth time in their past 13 games. Nolan Arenado blasted a first-inning grand slam. Right-hander Michael Soroka returned from the injured list with a 4 1/3 scoreless innings. Newcomer Zach Littell worked the final 4 2/3 innings to secure the win. The Diamondbacks improved to 64-56 to keep pace with the also victorious Philadelphia Phillies, with whom they are tied for the second wild card spot in the National League. There was, however, one concerning development, though just how concerning remains to be seen. Shortstop Geraldo Perdomo was removed from the game after the fourth inning due to left knee soreness, an issue he said first popped up while running the bases a day earlier against the Dodgers. He had some soreness he was working through pregame, Lovello said. I knew about it. I wanted him to play. He's a very important piece of this team. And then around the fifth inning, with the score 7-0, I just felt like I could get him off the field and start to maneuver with some other players. Perdomo is one of the Diamondbacks' more important players, and losing him for any amount of time as they continue to fight for a playoff spot would be painful. That said, the early indications did not make it sound overly serious. Both Lovello and Perdomo said that if the score were closer, he likely would have remained in the game, and Lovello said there were no plans for Perdomo to undergo an MRI or any other imaging. Not yet, Perdomo said when asked if he was concerned. For right now, it's just sore. We'll see how I feel tomorrow. Lovello left open the possibility that Perdomo will be out of the lineup either Tuesday, August 11th, or Wednesday, August 12th. After three consecutive crowds in excess of 43,000 against the Dodgers, Chase Field welcomed only an announced total of 17,358 on August 10th. Sometimes you can come out a little flat, Arenado said. It's happened this year. You can come out a little flat on a Monday. That did not happen this time, in part thanks to Arenado. Coming to the plate with the bases loaded and two out in the first, he got a 2-1 fastball from Rockies right-hander Gabriel Hughes and ripped it into the home bullpen in left field to give the Diamondbacks a 4-0 lead. The Diamondbacks added three more runs in the second, an inning that included an RBI double from Corbin Carroll and a run-scoring single from Ketel Marte. Pitching for the first time since June 19th due to a glute strain, Soroka looked more or less like his pre-injury self. He induced 4 whiffs on his breaking ball and 8 in total while building his pitch count to 77, setting him up to make a normal outing in his next start. While he was away, the Diamondbacks started to get hot. He said he was just trying not to get in the way of that. I think you're starting to see what this team was built to do from the start, he said. You're starting to see this team roll a bit and hopefully continue to get hot at the right time. Before the game, Lovello talked about the decision to swap out Littell for reliever Paul Sewald, saying the club had missed having a true long reliever in the bullpen. Littell showed how valuable that kind of a pitcher can be. Outside of a 4-pitch walk to start his appearance, he mostly threw strikes and cruised through the back half of the game. We feel like between Littell, Philip Abner, and Gerardo Carrillo, that we do have some guys who can give us some multiple innings in relief, Lovello said, and then we can really get after the 5 other guys to protect some leads and do the things that we need to do when we're late in games. And the Diamondbacks designated right-hander Paul Sewald for assignment, moving on from the struggling reliever to clear room on the roster for Littell. It's a stunning fall for Sewald, who less than 2 weeks ago still inhabited the closer's role. He owned a 3.08 ERA on June 14th, but allowed 18 earned runs in 12 and two-thirds innings since. Sewald converted 24 of 27 save chances for the Diamondbacks this season. It was a brutal decision, Diamondbacks manager Torrey Lovello said. He's meant so much to this organization. He's closed out 24 games this season. He solidified things for our 23 run. He had a number of saves in 24 before he got banged up. And you learn to appreciate the human being at a certain point. He's a friend of all of us. He's just a good person. He's a great husband, a great father. He stands for all the things we believe in here as Arizona Diamondbacks. So saying goodbye to him was not easy. It was agonizing. Team officials made it clear to Sewald that using him in the middle of games rather than his customary closer or late inning role was no longer an option, and they needed length from middle relievers, which led to the addition of Littell. The Diamondbacks agreed to a deal with Littell on Sunday, August 9th, and finalized the signing on Monday, the 10th. He gives the club additional starting rotation depth and a potential long reliever in the bullpen. We feel like right now he is stretched out and we know he can give us 100 pitches if he pops out of the bullpen, Lovello said. We've got to get to know him a little bit. Littell prefers to be a starter, Lovello said. I could talk for hours about him, Diamondbacks reliever Kevin Ginkle said of Sewald. What he provided for us as players in the clubhouse, how he treated everybody in terms of just being the best version of himself, I thought he really did a great job with that. My relationship with him is always going to go well past the game. What he's done for the Arizona Diamondbacks is remarkable, and we would not be where we are without him. Littell says he's ready to help however he can. Littell said the idea of pitching for a contender played a part in his decision to sign with the Diamondbacks, and he sounded fine with whatever the role the club has for him, which for now at least will be in multi-inning relief capacity. I'll be in the bullpen and there to help however I can, Littell said. I'm very much in the boat of, you know, I've kind of done a little bit of everything, and they may ask a little bit of everything, which I'm completely fine doing. I just want to come in here and help any way I can. Littell logged a 4.97 ERA with the Washington Nationals before getting cut loose last week. He had a 6.18 ERA in 67 innings as a starter and a 3.18 ERA in 45 and one-third innings in relief, most of them coming in lengthy appearances. I feel good, he said. I feel like, despite what's transpired throughout the year, I still have a lot to offer. Having been in the bullpen for an extended time previously in my career, I think it will benefit me in this situation. Littell said a handful of teams reached out after he cleared waivers last week and that the opportunity with the Diamondbacks was super appealing. He said he liked the Diamondbacks organization and the opportunity to pitch in a pennant race. The opportunity to come over here and make a little playoff push, they've been playing really, really good baseball. So to be a part of that and hopefully help these guys win would be fun, he said. Littell said his camp spoke occasionally with the Diamondbacks while he was a free agent during the offseason, but a deal never materialized. He wound up signing a one-year deal with the Washington Nationals midway through spring training. Obviously, everything was pretty slow developing for me this offseason, he said. The narrative got out there that I was waiting for some kind of crazy big deal, which wasn't the case. The market really never developed. But yeah, Arizona was a team that kind of followed along throughout the entire offseason. There's so much that goes into how you approach it. They tear guys off and all that stuff. I know Zach Gallen came back and kind of filled the need that they were looking for. But yeah, I got to have conversations with them. And the last little item for the Diamondbacks, injury updates on Dre Jameson, Jordan Lawler, and Justin Martinez. Right-handed pitcher Dre Jameson developed a blister on a finger on his throwing hand, and his next rehab outing will be pushed back a day or two, Lovello said. Jameson heads to AAA Reno this weekend. Outfielder Jordan Lawler remains in AA Amarillo and will play August 11th and August 12th. Relief pitcher Justin Martinez is at AAA Reno to pitch August 11th. Right-handers Corbin Burns and Zach Gallen are scheduled to throw bullpen sessions on August 11th at Chase Field. Reliever Ryan Thompson began his throwing program August 10th, and right-hander Ryan Nelson is throwing 120 feet and will start working out of the bullpen in 7 to 10 days. You're listening to the second hour of today's Arizona Republic on Sunsounds of Arizona. I'm Molly Mudick, your volunteer reader. And before we leave the sports section, we'll take a look at some sports in brief. James 76ers visit Knicks as part of NBA opening slate. The New York Knicks will tip off the 2026-27 in style, raising their championship banner on October 20th ahead of their home game against LeBron James and the new-look Philadelphia 76ers. The star-studded affair that also includes Philadelphia's Jaylen Brown and New York's Jalen Brunson at Madison Square Garden is in the middle game of three contests on the opening day of the season. The Boston Celtics will visit the Detroit Pistons at 3 p.m. Eastern Time, while Victor Wembanyama and the San Antonio Spurs will host the Oklahoma City at 9:30 p.m. Eastern Time in a rematch of the Western Conference Finals. The NBA also unveiled its Christmas Day schedule with five games on tap, highlighted by James facing his former team, the Los Angeles Lakers. The Spurs and Knicks open the day's slate at noon ET, followed by the Miami Heat at Boston, the 76ers at the Lakers, the Thunder at Minnesota Timberwolves, and the Denver Nuggets tangling with the Golden State Warriors in San Francisco. And Wyndham is ending 20-year run as PGA title sponsor. Wyndham Hotels and Resorts will not return as a PGA Tour sponsor, Sports Business Journal reported on Monday, halting a 20-year run after its deal ran out this year. Worth roughly $5.4 billion, Wyndham has sponsored the Greensboro, North Carolina tournament since 2007, but per the report, is walking away instead of renewing its sponsorship with new terms. SBJ reported that Raymond James is likely to take over the Greensboro tournament, which will slide into the tour's top-tier championship series in 2028. Raymond James also holds naming rights for the NFL's Tampa Bay Buccaneers Stadium through 2027. The cost for a championship series sponsor is reportedly $30 million or higher per year and increases annually. Lawmakers in North Carolina proposed $40 million in state funding to help Greensboro secure a championship series, tied to a binding four-year agreement that would have the tour holding championship series events from 2028 to 2031 at Greensboro's Sedgefield Country Club. And D.T. Williams inks $105.9 million extension with the Cowboys. Dallas Cowboys defensive tackle Quinnen Williams has signed a three-year contract extension that will make him the second highest paid at his position, according to multiple reports on Monday. Williams, who came to Dallas in a trade deadline deal with the New York Jets last season, will earn $105.9 million over the length of the extension through 2030. Reports said the deal includes $101 million guaranteed, $63.55 million guaranteed at signing, and a $31.85 million signing bonus. We'll look at the three-game planner. The Arizona Cardinals play Thursday, preseason at Las Vegas. It's on at 5 p.m. on CBS 5. On August 22nd, preseason Dallas, 7 p.m. on the NFL Network and CBS 5. And August 28th, preseason at Green Bay, 5 p.m. on CBS 5. Diamondbacks play Friday at Atlanta, 4:15 p.m. on D-backs TV, and Saturday at Atlanta, 4:15 p.m. on Fox. The Mercury play Sunday, Portland, 4 p.m. ESPN, and then August 22nd in Atlanta, 7 p.m. on 3TV. August 25th, Washington, 7 p.m., Arizona's Family Sports. And the Phoenix Rising Football Club plays August 19th in Colorado Springs, August 22nd at Sacramento. That's on TV on Channel 3, Arizona Family Sports. That's August 22nd. And August 29th, Indy 11 at 7:30 p.m. on 3TV. The Arizona Rattlers play Sunday, IFL Championship, Green Bay Blizzard, 4:30 p.m. on the Yahoo Sports Network. And just one more sports item before we leave this section. Dillingham makes odd music choice in practice. One would have thought Arizona State football coach Kenny Dillingham brought his 4-year-old son Kent's playlist with him rather than what his team normally hears over the loudspeaker throughout its practices. When the Sun Devils started drills in the Verde Dickey Dome on August 10th, they did so to the tune of Row, Row, Row Your Boat, Mary Had a Little Lamb, Old MacDonald Had a Farm, The Itsy Bitsy Spider, and The Wheels on the Bus. Now I Know My ABCs was thrown in for good measure. The tunes were modern, up-tempo versions of the classic nursery rhymes. Assistant defensive line coach Vince Amy busted out a few dance moves or two, as did a few of the players. Still, even the representatives of the 8 NFL organizations in attendance appeared a bit confused. But it was all just Kenny Dillingham being Kenny Dillingham. "I'm just trying to get them uncomfortable," he said. "You don't know what environments you're going to play in. The environment doesn't set the temperature. You set the temperature. I wanted music that was just not motivating and boring, like kind of annoying, just because we listen to music and it's great. But like I said, the environment shouldn't affect the temperature. We should be the team that turns the thermostat whatever way we want." It's not the first time Dillingham has used practice music as a psychological tool. Last year, when the team took to the field for their first practice, We Are the Champions played on a loop throughout the 2 hours. The Sun Devils had unexpectedly won the Big 12 title in 2024, and Dillingham wanted his team to get sick of hearing it so they would move on and focus on the coming season rather than the past. Dillingham said the choice of music was not in response to a few skirmishes in the previous practice. The veterans were not surprised by Dillingham. "I can't lie, it was annoying hearing that over and over again," said running back Kyson Brown. "Kind of gives a laughing stock spark in the team, periods. It's not as bad as it sounds. It gives more of a humility vibe. He's doing it, so we have to bring our own energy, so it allows us to know what he wants us to lock in. Nothing he does surprises me anymore." And we'll turn now to the opinion section of the Arizona Republic today. Arizona's water crisis isn't a growth problem. Don't fall for it. This was written by guest columnist Danny Seiden. There's an argument gaining traction in Arizona that sounds simple enough. We live in the desert. The Colorado River is drying up. So maybe Arizona needs to stop growing. I understand why that resonates. If you're watching Lake Mead fall, hearing about federal water cuts, and then reading about another semiconductor plant, housing development, or data center, it's easy to assume they're all fighting over the same shrinking glass of water. They're not. Rusty Childress made the case for that argument in The Republic last week. He's right about the seriousness of the situation. He's right that Arizona could face the deepest cuts in the basin. He's right that not every project penciled out on paper deserves to be built. But he's dead wrong about the most important thing. Arizona's growth is not the cause of the shortage, and building less won't fix it. Start with the water itself. Arizona doesn't have one giant bucket that every home, farm, and employer draws from. Different communities rely on different combinations of Colorado River water, groundwater, in-state surface water, reclaimed water, and stored supplies. Agriculture is by far the largest user of water in Arizona. Industrial water use accounts for about 7% of the state's total. That doesn't mean industry gets a free pass or that every project belongs everywhere. It means that when someone tells you that Arizona's water crisis is a growth problem, they're pointing at the smallest slice on the plate. Here's the part that almost nobody explains. In much of Arizona, when irrigated farmland becomes housing, that land uses less water than it did before. An acre of cotton uses more water than an acre of houses. The new subdivision isn't adding demand, it's reducing it. That's the entire premise behind the Ag to Urban law the legislature and Governor Katie Hobbs passed last year. That kind of efficiency is nothing new for us. Arizona has added millions of residents over the past 40 years while using roughly the same amount of water it used decades ago. We did it by investing in conservation, reuse, recharge, and storage. Growth didn't prevent those investments. Growth helped pay for them. Data centers deserve a straight answer because they've become the villain in this story. They are not all built or cooled the same way, and newer facilities increasingly used closed-loop and air-cooled systems designed to cut water demand. Large industrial projects should also be expected to help pay for the treatment, reuse, and infrastructure their growth requires. If those expectations need to be tougher, make them tougher. It's not a reason to stop building. What gets lost in that debate is what growth actually pays for. When a major employer invests billions of dollars here, it hires people, supports suppliers, small businesses, and pays for the tax base at a higher rate than a homeowner does. Those revenues help pay for roads, schools, and public safety. Take that growth off the table, and those bills don't disappear. They just fall more heavily on the people already here. Housing is part of this equation, too. Arizona already has an affordability problem. If our answer to water scarcity is to simply build less, we should be honest about what comes with that. Fewer homes, tighter supply, and your kids get priced out of the state they grew up in. None of this means Arizona should approve every development proposed anywhere. A 100-year assured water supply designation shouldn't, in fact, count as proof of anything if it rests on optimistic assumptions about water nobody has found yet. A designation is a document. It is not water. If a project can't demonstrate a real supply, it shouldn't be built. That's responsible growth. It's a completely different argument from Arizona's growth is the problem. And that difference matters right now, because the second version lets Washington off the hook. The federal government is weighing Colorado River rules that could force Arizona into the deepest reductions in the basin while asking far less of other states. We've already conserved. We've already invested. We've already planned for a smaller river. Arizona's leaders, Republican and Democrat, have been united in saying every state drawing from this river needs to share the responsibility. There are hard choices ahead. Water will get more expensive. We'll need more conservation, more reuse, more infrastructure, and more new supplies. Some proposed developments won't make sense in some places. But retreating from growth isn't a water strategy. The river drew a boundary. It didn't draw a wall around Arizona's economy. Building less won't refill Lake Mead. All it will do is make life more expensive for the people already living here. That was written by Danny Seiden. He's the president and CEO of the Arizona Chamber of Commerce and Industry. And the next opinion is written by Craig C. Downer, guest columnist. Show the science on wild horses. Arizona's Heber horses and Salt River wild horses are governed under different laws and management systems, but both controversies raise the same fundamental question. Where is the site's specific science supporting decisions about their future? For the Heber horses, the Forest Service has sought to classify free-roaming horses in the Apache Sitgreaves National Forests as unauthorized livestock. That label carries enormous consequences, yet classification is not a substitute for evidence about the horses themselves, their history, or their actual ecological impact. Along the Salt River, the issue is different but equally troubling. Arizona law protects the Salt River wild.

declined substantially through fertility control and natural attrition. Before additional horses are permanently removed, Arizona should require independent science demonstrating what population the lower Salt River can actually support. The same principle should apply in Heber. Wild horses are routinely blamed for damaged vegetation and degraded habitat, but public lands are affected by many forces, including livestock, drought, wildfire, recreation, and development. The scientific question is not whether horses affect their environment. Of course they do. The question is how much, compared with the other influences, and whether that impact justifies removing them. That requires field research, measurable evidence, and transparent methodology. Generalized studies from other Western landscapes cannot automatically answer what is happening along the Salt River or in the Apache Sitgreaves National Forests. I have studied wild equids and their ecosystems for decades. These disputes are rarely only about horses. They involve competing values and competing uses of public lands. That is precisely why government must distinguish objective science from management preference. If the Forest Service believes the Heber horses are causing unacceptable ecological damage, it should demonstrate that with site-specific evidence. If Arizona officials believe the Salt River can sustain only 120 or 125 horses, they should show the science calculation supporting that number. The public should not have to accept a label in one forest and a straw poll along another river as substitutes for science. Before Arizona permanently loses more of these free-roaming horses, there is one question officials should be prepared to answer. Where is the science? That was written by Craig C. Downer. He is a wildlife ecologist who has studied and advocated for wild horses and burros for decades. And we turn now to the horoscopes for today. If you're an Aries, take a closer look at your hobbies. Are they really yours, or have you jumped on a popular board wagon? For Taurus, today's Leo solar eclipse signals an emotional reset at home or with family. For Gemini, have the perfect retort? Under the Leo solar eclipse, the best advice may be the least popular. For Cancer, experiencing a financial upset? When the dust of the Leo solar eclipse settles, you'll be grateful for the disruption. For Leo, feeling emotionally or physically drained? Today's solar eclipse lands in your sign, causing you to reevaluate everything. For Virgo, today's Leo solar eclipse asks you to quit romanticizing self-sacrifice. You are so much more than what you do for others. For Libra, you're the life of the party, Libra. However, during the Leo solar eclipse, you might not be having any fun. For Scorpio, stumbling into a professional snag? Under the Leo solar eclipse, be willing to let a curated image break down. And for Sagittarius, in need of a fresh start, it may arrive amid chaos under today's Leo solar eclipse. For Capricorn, noticing where you've sold yourself short, today's Leo solar eclipse asks you to recognize a bad alliance for what it is. For Aquarius, are you being real with your partner? The Leo solar eclipse highlights where you've both been fallen prey to role-playing. And finally, for Pisces, you're a pro at putting on a brave face in a tough situation. Today's Leo solar eclipse demands a different reaction from you. And we'll turn now to Dear Abby. Dear Abby, my 33-year-old daughter is getting married, and the mothers have taken over her wedding plans. They want more than 200 guests, a full Catholic ceremony, fine wines, and a live band. My daughter wants to please everyone, but is not a practicing Catholic. She wants a small, intimate wedding with twinkling lights, a DJ, and house wines from the California Vineyard venue. Nothing she suggests is acceptable to the mothers, who see the ceremony as a means to impress.

0: impress their friends and business associates. I divorced her mom years ago, but I'm still involved in my daughter's life. How can I advise her to take control of her wedding? Signed, Doting Dad. Dear Dad, I agree with you that a bride is entitled to the ceremony she wants, but sometimes there is no clear path to that end. No one will convince these moms to back off, and the repercussions of an elopement would be devastating. My advice to the bride and groom is to grin and bear it. Let the mothers impress their friends as long as they're willing to pay for it all, and the relaxation of the honeymoon will be all the sweeter. Your daughter can save her more intimate plans for a renewal of vows ceremony held on a milestone anniversary. And dear Abby, our son, daughter-in-law, and only grandchild live 1,400 miles away. We were able to see them only about 3 times a year. We have a warm, wonderful relationship. When we last visited, I noticed a picture in his room of a grandson with his babysitter. There are no pictures of us with him in the entire house. I would like our grandson to have pictures of us so he will remember us. Should I say anything? Really hurt in California. Dear Hurt, because you have a warm, wonderful relationship with your son and his family, the lack of photos with you and your grandson is likely not a deliberate slight. The next time you visit, ask them casually why there isn't one. Then ask one of them to snap some of the three of you and offer to have one framed for them. And dear Abby, my parents are retired. They live on a limited income and still support my 31-year-old brother, who lives rent-free in their basement but makes close to $100,000 a year. They told me how expensive their electric bill is becoming, and I asked, why don't they have my brother help with expenses? They quickly changed the subject, and when I tried to circle back, I was told to drop it. How can I help my parents see that what they're doing is hurting them, not helping their adult son? Signed, their other son in Maine. Dear son, there is truth to the adage, you can lead a horse to water, but you can't make it drink. Understand that your parents must be deriving some satisfaction from encouraging your brother's dependency. Your attempt to help them resulted in their becoming defensive, so stop talking to them about it. However, you should consider talking to your brother about the fact that the electric bills are now so steep it's causing your parents hardship, and suggest that he help out. And if you'd like to write to Dear Abby, you can reach her at www.dearabby.com. And time for some comics. We'll start with Pickles by Brian Crane. The grandpa and his little grandson are standing together. And grandpa says, let's you and me mosey into the kitchen and find something to eat. And his grandson says, how do you mosey, grandpa? He says, to mosey, you just leisurely poke along without a care. And they're in the kitchen eating muffins. And from somewhere else in the kitchen, someone yells, you better not be eating my cupcakes, his wife. And so grandpa turns to the little boy and says, now we hightail it. That is the opposite of moseying. In Zits, teenager Jeremy is at the sink washing his hands, and mom comes in and says, oh, finished painting already? And he said, I had to stop because of the weather. And she looks out the window and says, it's warm and sunny. And he says, yeah, I'm going to the lake. And in The Born Loser, Thornapple is having coffee in a diner with, looks like someone he works with. And the guy says, so is your mother-in-law really all that annoying? Thornapple says, she is so annoying, she even annoys herself. Pearls Before Swine, the mouse and the goat are having coffee together. And the mouse says, have you ever noticed when you watch two women talk in a cafe, they make eye contact almost the entire time? And goat says, you don't? And mouse says, I'm a guy. I avoid eye contact like it's the Ebola virus. And Goat looks a different way and says, "Why am I friends with you again?" But Mouse is still talking. "I also don't listen, so it's almost like you're not there." In Blondie and Dagwood are in front of the TV, and they're watching the news, and the headline is "A Veggie Shortage Looming? Reporter Ned Noseman Explores the Brussels Sprouts Crisis." And Dagwood looks and says, "Ugh, everything is an overhyped crisis these days." And Blondie says, "True." "Well, I have the perfect escape from all the mayhem," Dagwood says as he gets up and heads to the kitchen. But as he opens the freezer, Blondie yells from the other room, "By the way, we're out of ice cream." Dagwood covers his eyes and opens his mouth and screams, "Oh no, now this is a crisis." And we've reached the end of the second hour of today's Arizona Republic. I'm Molly Mudick, your volunteer reader. 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
1: Good day. You are listening to today's edition of the Washington Post. It's August 12, 2026, and my name is Les. The first article today, Trump administration set to spend at least $900 million on White House construction. The price tag is much larger than what has been previously reported, according to a Post review of confidential contracts, and taxpayers would cover most of it, by Jonathan O'Connell and Sarah Blasky. The Trump administration plans to spend at least $900 million for construction projects on the White House grounds, a significantly larger price tag than has been previously reported, and one that would be covered primarily by taxpayers, according to records reviewed by the Washington Post. Instead of securing money directly from Congress, the records show, the administration has pieced together funding from other agencies and private donors and directed it to a little-known account that typically holds a few million dollars for routine maintenance of the executive mansion. Confidential contracts and related planning documents indicate that the administration plans to use money in that account for White House, quote-unquote, modernization projects. The administration's term for President Donald Trump's planned overhaul of the property, at the center of which is a gilded East Wing ballroom. Together, the records reveal in the greatest detail yet how the Trump administration has sidestepped Congress and shielded visibility into what would become the most expensive overhaul of the White House in more than 80 years. A federal appeals court struck a blow to Trump's plans on Friday, ruling that the administration needed congressional approval to continue building the East Wing ballroom. Trump vowed to appeal the ruling, which applied only to the ballroom, setting up a Supreme Court battle over the limits of his authority to remake the White House. Congress has exclusive authority to regulate the construction and demolition of White House structures, judges Patricia A. Millett and Bradley N. Garcia wrote in the accompanying opinion. In the past, administrations planning major changes to the White House grounds have done so by submitting budget requests to Congress, receiving appropriations, and directing agencies to seek approvals and hire contractors, according to historians and budget records. The Trump administration has not disclosed the total cost of all planned White House construction or share details about the sources or original intended purposes of most of the money it has assembled. Trump has repeatedly said that the East Wing ballroom project would be covered by private donations. The Post previously reported that the projected cost of the East Wing construction alone was $600 million, with half coming from taxpayers. The confidential contracting documents include the costs of upgrades to nearby Lafayette Square, construction of a helipad, a new visitor screening center, and other previously reported projects that would drive the total cost of work on the grounds to at least $927 million. The contracts reviewed by the Post leave open the possibility that the work will not move forward as planned and that the money will not be spent. As of the end of June, administration officials had issued orders for over $100 million of work to be paid from the White House maintenance account, budget office records show. The White House did not answer questions from the Post about the source of all the funding or the total cost of the planned work, but said the money is being spent in a quote-unquote manner consistent with Congress's original intent. President Trump continues to implement long overdue and necessary renovations to beautify the People's House as we celebrate our great nation's 250th anniversary of independence. Thanks to the Builder-in-Chief, the White House will be properly glorified and remain in excellent condition for generations to come, White House spokesman Davis Engel said in a statement. The contracts and money for the work are being routed through the executive residence, a White House office with fewer than 100 employees that maintains the president's private home. The office is not subject to rules that require most federal agencies to disclose government records, rendering the contracts confidential. The executive residence, which employs housekeepers, curators, calligraphers, and carpenters, has not previously managed major construction efforts, experts said. In recent years, Congress has appropriated $2.5 million annually to its maintenance account, known as, quote-unquote, White House Repair and Restoration. Since Trump took office, the administration has directed $875 million to that account, public budget records show. That is incredibly unusual, said Sarin Lindgren-Savage, Council for Protect Democracy, an advocacy group that is suing the Trump administration for allegedly withholding public information about federal spending. To assemble funding in that account, the White House Budget Office authorized a series of transfers from the U.S. Secret Service and the White House Military Office totaling $500 million, planning and budget documents indicate, while an additional $305 million came from private donations. The documents reviewed by the Post show another $70 million directed to that account, but do not identify the source. Most of the $415 million in Secret Service funding was directed to the account in June after Trump allies on Capitol Hill were unable to pass legislation that would have allocated $400 million toward the East Wing and the visitor screening facility. That Secret Service funding was appropriated by Congress in part to recruit and train Secret Service agents, the Post previously reported, raising concerns from members of both parties on Capitol Hill that the administration was improperly using funds. After his confirmation hearing in June, Hal Duncan, Trump's pick to be deputy budget officer, wrote in response to questions from Senator Gary Peters, Democrat of Michigan, that using the money for White House construction was consistent with the Secret Service's mission because the project, quote, includes security enhancements related to the East Wing modernization project to include structural hardening, end quote. Engel, the White House spokesman, told the Post that the ballroom itself would be paid for by $400 million in private donations and that it was appropriate for the Secret Service and the White House Military Office to be involved in providing security infrastructure on the campus. Recent events, such as the foiled attack on the historic UFC Freedom 250 event at the White House, proves exactly why the East Wing Modernization Project is severely needed for large-scale events, which include drone-proof structures and drone ports, among other critical security enhancement, Engel said. A Secret Service spokesman referred questions to the White House. The Constitution reserves for Congress the power to decide how tax dollars should be spent. The White House Budget Office is permitted to move funds from one account to another for purposes that are consistent with the original appropriation, but experts said the extent to which the Trump administration has relied on such transfers is unusual. If the executive can do anything they want with appropriated funds, then the executive can do anything they want, period, said Joe Carlisle, who served as an associate director of the Office of Management and Budget during the Biden administration and now runs a firm that analyzes federal appropriations data. In scope, Trump's plans rival those of Franklin D. Roosevelt, who oversaw the completion of the East Wing in 1942. Trump's vision dwarfs all White House construction projects since, according to Ed Lengel, former chief historian for the White House Historical Association. Roosevelt's successor, Harry S. Truman, carried out what Lengel said was the most extensive overhaul of the private residence of the White House, where the president and his family live. At Truman's request, Congress approved around $80 million in today's dollars to refurbish and bolster the structure, which had fallen into disrepair, and established a six-person commission to oversee the work. To fund the most recent major White House construction project, in 2009, the Obama administration requested $376 million over multiple years for electrical upgrades and structural repairs to the East and West Wings. Congress appropriated money over the next several years to fund the work, and it was largely managed by the General Services Administration, which typically oversees government real estate projects. The federal lawsuit now headed to the Supreme Court alleges that the Trump administration illegally circumvented Congress when it demolished the East Wing in December. In response, government lawyers argued that the president is permitted by law to spend funds on, quote, the care, maintenance, repair, alteration, refurnishing, improvement, end quote, of the executive mansion. The D.C. Circuit Court disagreed, upholding a lower court's decision. Whether or not a massive ballroom should be constructed is for Congress to decide and is not a matter for executive self-help, the judges wrote. And that concludes that article. The next article, Deadly and Dangerous Derecho Tracks for Around 400 Miles. Extra fuel for these thunderstorm clusters is flowing into the U.S. from a record warm Pacific Ocean, by Ben Knoll. A derecho carved a 400-mile path from eastern Iowa to Indiana on Tuesday before continuing eastward into the central Appalachians as a dangerous thunderstorm cluster. The powerful storm swept through Chicago late Tuesday morning, downing large trees, and produced a 99-mile-per-hour wind gust in nearby Gary, Indiana. In Grafton, Ohio, 16 people were transported to a hospital for treatment following a lightning strike at a correctional facility. At least two people died amid the severe weather, according to local reports. That includes a 4-year-old child who died when a tree fell on a home in Indiana, and another person in Ohio who died during a health emergency when first responders could not reach them because of flooded roads. A derecho is a long-lived thunderstorm complex that produces a swath of wind damage extending more than 240 miles. Early Wednesday, more than 700,000 customers were without power across Illinois, Indiana, Kentucky, Ohio, and West Virginia as a new cluster of flooding downpours was hitting eastern Indiana and parts of Kentucky. From the plains to the Midwest and Mid-Atlantic, more strong to severe storms are expected in the days ahead. These storm clusters are forming and tracking along the northern edge of a heat dome that's centered in the deep south. Extra fuel for these storms has been flowing into the United States from thousands of miles away, in the form of moisture from the marine heat wave-affected waters of the Pacific Ocean, where a record-breaking El Niño continues to strengthen. This disruptive and sometimes dangerous weather pattern looks set to continue into late August. And that ends that article. Next up, these countries will have the best view of a total solar eclipse today. It's the first total solar eclipse visible in a large swath of the planet since the Great American Eclipse of Monday, April 8, 2024, by Matthew Capucci. A total solar eclipse is happening Wednesday in parts of Europe and Asia. The path of totality is passing over Greenland, Iceland, and Spain. It's the first total solar eclipse visible worldwide since the Great American Eclipse of Monday, April 8, 2024. In Greenland, the eclipse will happen around midday. The path of totality does not pass over any population centers, though several fjords in eastern Greenland will afford an exceptional view for intrepid tour expeditions. In Iceland, the path of totality passes through only the western extremities of the country. Reykjavik proper only gets 55 seconds of totality, but Reykjavik International Airport, about 23 miles west on the Reykjanes Peninsula, gets 1 minute 40 seconds. Totality begins at 5:48 p.m. In Spain, it's a rare sunset total solar eclipse. The eclipse will be just over the horizon. Totality arrives on Spain's north coast at 8:26 p.m. and lasts up to 1 minute 50 seconds. The shadow then sweeps southeast over the next 5 minutes, accelerating from 4,500 miles per hour to 18,000 miles per hour by the time it arrives in Palma de Mallorca. At that point, the sun will be just a degree or two above the horizon. Before the eclipse will be visible in these areas, the path of totality will begin in northern Russia on the shores of the Laptev Sea, though this remote area is very sparsely populated. And that ends that article. Next, we have Pirro in rare move convened special grand jury in Washington. Unlike typical grand juries, those designated special focus on a single case or related cases and can issue a report following their investigation. By Perry Stein and Salvador Rizzo. The Justice Department has convened a special grand jury in Washington, a rare legal body that officials say could pave the way for federal prosecutors in the nation's capital to investigate some of its biggest and most controversial cases. Unlike a typical grand jury, a special grand jury can release a potentially critical report about the subject of an investigation, even if prosecutors do not find enough evidence to bring the person to trial. D.C.'s special grand jury is to be overseen by Stephen Van der Velden, one of U.S. Attorney Jeanine Pirro's top allies in her office, according to three government officials familiar with the matter, who spoke on the condition of anonymity to discuss a matter that has not been made public. Pirro has relied on Van der Velden to investigate some of her office's most controversial cases, including a probe into then Federal Reserve Chair Jerome H. Powell and an inquiry into allegations that the D.C. police force purposely skewed its crime statistics. It is unclear what the new special grand jury will be tasked with probing, but those interviewed said it is a notable move, especially given President Donald Trump's interest in prosecuting his adversaries. Special grand juries, on the rare occasions when they are convened, are typically used to pursue investigations of government officials or probe broad conspiracy cases and organized criminal activity. A group of corruption cases that prosecutors deem to be linked could qualify as the latter. Steve Friedland, a law professor at Elon University, said strict procedures govern how special grand juries can be used, but that there is also flexibility. This could be very interesting, Friedland said. Each administration has its own approach to how it enforces the law and how it uses the tools available to it. The U.S. Attorney's Office in D.C. declined to comment. There is no known recent precedent for a special grand jury in Washington, legal experts said, although they said they could not entirely rule out that one has escaped public notice. They are more common in larger jurisdictions, home to more than 4 million people, including in New York and Texas, where federal guidelines say one must always be available under the belief that organized crime is more common in larger areas. On the state level, Georgia prosecutors convened a special grand jury to investigate alleged interference in the 2020 presidential election by Trump allies in the state. On the federal side, a special grand jury was impaneled in Houston more than 20 years ago to investigate Enron, a powerful energy company that was engulfed in a massive fraud scandal. They are very unusual, said Nikki Cooks, a professor at Roger Williams University, with expertise in the grand jury process. Sometimes they can issue a report, which a regular grand jury can't do, she added. The convening of the special grand jury comes as Pirro and top Justice Department officials face pressure to deliver on cases that Trump wants prosecuted. Todd Blanche, Trump's former personal lawyer, was recently confirmed as Attorney General, solidifying his position atop the department. Pirro's record in moving against the administration's perceived enemies has been mixed at best. Her office has failed to successfully prosecute a man accused of throwing a Subway sandwich at a federal agent, six Democratic lawmakers who released a video advising service members to reject illegal orders, and Jerome Powell, whom Trump accused of mishandling a renovation project. Last week, the president suggested Pirro's job was in jeopardy after she dismissed charges against a former Olympian who had been accused of vandalizing the Lincoln Memorial reflecting pool. The officials familiar with the convening of the special grand jury said that prosecutors submitted the paperwork for it before Pirro dropped the reflecting pool-related charges. In general, grand jury proceedings are a secretive part of the legal process in which prosecutors present evidence and jurors vote on whether there is evidence to charge someone with a crime. A special grand jury has several unique characteristics. The 23 members focus only on a single case, or a string of cases that prosecutors present as related, instead of juggling a variety of matters like most grand juries. And a special grand jury's ability to issue a report at the end of an investigation sets it apart. That report can name specific individuals even if prosecutors do not find enough evidence to bring the people to trial, as long as the report shows that there is a quote-unquote preponderance of evidence of wrongdoing. That is a significantly lower standard than the quote-unquote guilt beyond a reasonable doubt that is needed to convict someone. Anyone named in a report has the opportunity to testify before the special grand jury and present witnesses for their defense. And according to Kooks, a judge must sign off on the report before it is publicly released, ensuring the report meets the requirements for citing someone by name. It's a very protective scheme. A majority of the grand jurors have to decide to issue the report, and a special grand jury has to be set up to investigate some criminal wrongdoing. You can't just have one to issue a report, Cook said. In other ways, special grand juries resemble ordinary ones. To win an indictment, prosecutors must convince a simple majority of the jurors that there is, quote-unquote, probable cause to believe a crime was committed. Grand jury proceedings also take place in private to protect the privacy of those who are interviewed but not implicated in a crime. The law recognizes that special grand juries are only to be convened in unusual cases. In most jurisdictions, including D.C., they must be requested by the U.S. Attorney General or their designee. Paperwork to establish them must go through the district's chief judge. In Washington's case, that is James E. Boasberg. A special grand jury generally runs for 18 months, although it can wrap up its work sooner, or its tenure can be extended in 6-month increments by a judge, with the total time not to exceed 36 months. Pirro has regularly found herself caught between Trump, who has publicly demanded that his adversaries be prosecuted, and the liberal Democrats who live in Washington and populate its legal system. The flashpoint has often been grand juries, whose members in the Trump era have sometimes declined to indict people despite prosecutors urging them to do so, something that traditionally is very unusual. Those people include the 6 Democratic lawmakers who appeared on the video about illegal orders, as well as several defendants whom Pirro tried to charge with felonies during last year's federal law enforcement surge. And that ends that article. Next up, close Trump aides, but no cabinet officials, made secret catering truck move. The president was accompanied by the White House Deputy Chief of Staff, his executive assistant, and the director of Oval Office Operations, according to a U.S. official, by Dan Lamothe and Kat Zaksuski. As President Donald Trump secretly left an Air Force One jet on a catering truck last month in response to a potential Iranian assassination threat in Turkey, he was accompanied by some of his most loyal and longest-serving aides, but no cabinet officials. Other passengers on the truck included Dan Scavino, the White House Deputy Chief of Staff, Natalie Harp, the President's Executive Assistant, and Walt Nauta, the Director of Oval Office Operations, according to a U.S. official familiar with the operation and corroborating material reviewed by the Washington Post. A few lower-profile aides also were present, but the group did not include Secretary of State Marco Rubio or other top officials at the highest level of the government, according to the official and the material. Together, those aboard the catering truck moved under concealment from the legacy Air Force One aircraft to a smaller Air Force C-32A before flying to Britain separately from the White House press corps and senior officials. The account adds a new level of understanding to a July 8th operation that was first reported by the Post on Monday and has triggered calls from congressional Democrats for an immediate briefing on the issue. White House officials withheld the secret move from journalists traveling with the president that day and for more than a month afterward. Among those on the smaller jet was Defense Secretary Pete Hegseth, who boarded the C-32A with external stairs in a manner that made him look like the senior most official aboard the flight, the Post reported Monday. Scavino, Harp, and Nauta all were among an inner circle of supporters who worked for Trump at his Mar-a-Lago estate in Florida during the 4 years between his presidencies, after many other officials who served in the first Trump White House distanced themselves following two impeachments and multiple criminal investigations. Other senior administration officials, military personnel, Secret Service, and journalists remained on the former Air Force One plane that had been deemed too risky for the president's travel. More than a month after the operation, and 2 days after the Post first revealed the ruse involving the military aircraft, the White House has declined to say which administration officials remained on that jumbo jet, which the White House falsely claimed Trump used to leave Turkey. In his first public comments about the operation, Trump said the decision for him to take an alternative flight was made by the Secret Service. "It's really just up to Secret Service. I just follow what they like to do," Trump told reporters on the tarmac at Joint Base Andrews on Tuesday night. "They wanted me to go on a different flight, a different plane, equal safety. I do what they say," he added. It remains unclear whether all the top administration officials involved were aware they were flying on a different plane than the president, or whether they, like the reporters assigned to be in the pool covering him, were kept in the dark. When asked Tuesday why it was too dangerous for him to fly in the legacy Air Force One, but not the press, Trump asserted that he still faced a greater threat than those on the other plane. "The plane that I was on was a greater risk, because that would be the plane that I think that they would be more likely to go for," Trump said. The White House did not provide the media with a list of passengers leaving Turkey, information that it commonly does share. Treasury Secretaries Scott Bessent and Rubio were among the administration officials who were listed on the manifest on the way to Turkey, where they attended the NATO summit. Other officials on that flight included White House Deputy Chief of Staff Stephen Miller, Communications Director Stephen Chung, Deputy National Security Advisor Michael Needham, and Staff Secretary Will Scharf, who was promoted this week to White House counsel. Scavino, Harp, and Nauta did not respond to requests for comment about accompanying Trump on the catering truck and the ensuing flight from Ankara to Great Britain. Scavino has worked for Trump for more than a decade, managing his social media presence and running the White House Presidential Personnel Office. Harp, known as the quote-unquote human printer, constantly accompanies Trump with hard copies of emails, news articles, and social media posts. Nauta, a Navy veteran who served as a valet in the first Trump White House, was a key witness in the Justice Department's probe of Trump's handling of classified documents at Mar-a-Lago. The journalists flying on the old Air Force One were unaware of the operation, though they asked Trump later in the day why staff directed them to keep their windows closed throughout the flight from Turkey. Trump responded that it was, quote, "because you're probably on a dangerous flight because of the sleaze bags that we have to deal with," end quote. Trump said that he has a, quote unquote, "threat all the time" against his life, and that he is, quote-unquote, number one on Iran's list. Democrats have raised concerns that the maneuver left the press and some White House staff unwittingly in harm's way. They've called for the administration to brief Congress on the operation. "There has to be a congressional briefing because it involves not just the safety of the president," Senator Richard Blumenthal, Democrat of Connecticut, said in an interview with CNN. He went on to say, "I want to know what precautions were taken to make sure that all of the passengers on that Air Force One, which was judged too dangerous for the president to fly on, what precautions were taken to keep the staff and reporters on that plane safe." Trump told reporters Tuesday that he was not surprised by the Secret Service operation because he faces, quote, "a lot of threats that you don't know about," end quote. He went on to say, "any consequential president has a lot of threats. Non-consequential presidents don't get threatened, and I think that I may be the most consequential. And that concludes that article. The next article, annual inflation cooled slightly in July despite renewed Iran conflict. The consumer price index rose at a 3.4% annual pace in the year ending in July, down slightly from 3.5% in June, by Steve Thompson. Annual inflation ticked down in July, extending a run of high year-over-year price increases that have frustrated Americans and soured their view of the economy heading into November's midterm elections. The Labor Department's Consumer Price Index rose at a 3.4% annual pace for the year ending in July, down slightly from 3.5% in June, as energy prices held roughly level and housing prices rose only moderately. Drivers are paying an average of just over $4 per gallon for gas, according to AAA, down about 50 cents from this year's peak. But that's still nearly a dollar more than Americans were paying a year ago, before the U.S. and Israel attacked Iran in late February, disrupting the global oil market. While gas prices have surged, things would be worse if financial markets were not, quote, anticipating that there could be further de-escalation of the conflict ahead, which has prevented prices from rising more, end quote. And that's according to Bill Adams, chief U.S. economist at Fifth Third Commercial Bank. Rises in home prices, which account for a big chunk of measured inflation, also have been slow recently, Adams said. The combination of more housing supply and higher mortgage rates keeping a lid on buying power for people who would like to buy a home is translating into modest increases on average for housing prices across the United States, Adams said. Higher energy prices and other factors have pushed up the cost of Americans' groceries. Prices for beef have risen 9.4% over the past year, while those for tomatoes and lettuce have risen 12.8% and 7.5%, respectively. Coffee prices jumped last year because of tariffs imposed by President Donald Trump. Coffee later was exempted from tariffs, and prices declined slightly in June and July, but they were still 10.3% higher in July than 1 year earlier. Overall, prices for July were up 0.1% over June, but the annualized inflation rate ticked down. Core prices, which exclude volatile food and energy prices to give a more stable reading of underlying inflation, were up 2.5% for the year. Wednesday's report was in line with economists' expectations. Inflation has now run persistently above the Federal Reserve's 2% annual target for more than 5 years, complicating the political message for Republicans heading into the November 3rd midterms. Americans voted Trump into office last year in part because he promised to fix an inflation-battered U.S. economy. But his war in Iran and its effect on gas and grocery prices has caused that support to erode. A Washington Post-Ipsos poll last month found that 18% of Republicans, nearly a fifth, are feeling worse off financially since Trump started his second term. That's compared to just 4% who said the same thing in September 2018 at the same point in Trump's first term. Teresa Gibson, age 68, helps watch 8 grandchildren in her home in Whitesburg, Kentucky. She is one of millions of Social Security recipients who received a 2.8% cost of living increase in their monthly checks this year, a rate that trails inflation. "It ain't much compared to prices. You know how everything went up," Gibson said. She likes Dove body wash, but it's not a luxury she can afford routinely, so she opts for a cheaper brand. "Sometimes I have to do without things because you've got to have certain things first. Sometimes I might have to let a bill go a month and then try to catch it up the next month. It's a struggle every day," she said. Others with 401k retirement accounts fare better, but it doesn't always alleviate the sticker shock. Bob Murray, age 70, of Inver Grove Heights, Minnesota, is a retired sales rep whose wife still works as a nurse. "The market's up, but then prices are up too. We're not living high. We're kind of watching what we do," Murray said. Murray, who gives Trump low marks on his handling of the economy, declined to reveal who he and his wife supported in the last presidential election, saying he didn't want to alienate friends. But he said his wife regrets her vote so much she's gone to confession over it. Overall, inflation is just crazy. I would give him like maybe a C- to a D, Murray said. The Trump administration acknowledges grocery prices are a problem, but blames them on former President Joe Biden. And that concludes that article. Next, we have takeaways from the primaries in South Carolina, Wisconsin, Minnesota, and Connecticut. Democrats fought over age and ideology, while Republicans tested the value of President Donald Trump's endorsement, by Theodoric Meyer. Progressive Democrats notched another big victory in Tuesday's Minnesota Senate primary, but a moderate Democrat narrowly won the high-profile governor's race in Wisconsin, defying expectations of an easy win for the party's surging Democratic Socialist wing. President Donald Trump, meanwhile, suffered a defeat after the candidate he endorsed for Minnesota governor fell short in the Republican primary. Here are five takeaways from Tuesday's primaries. Number one, Crowley upsets Hong in Wisconsin governor's race. Milwaukee County Executive David Crowley defeated Francesca Hong, a state assembly member and Democratic Socialist, in the Democratic primary for governor after an unusually unpredictable and unexpectedly close primary. The results at the moment with 99% of votes counted, Crowley at 39.8% and Francesca Hong at 39.4%. Crowley initially dropped out last month, saying it was clear he could not win. Lieutenant Governor Sarah Rodriguez dropped out the following week, citing irregularities with her campaign's financial reports. Then Crowley returned to the race with the endorsement of Wisconsin Governor Tony Evers, Democrat. After that, yet another Democrat, Mandela Barnes, a former lieutenant governor, dropped out, further scrambling the race. To add to the confusion, Barnes and Rodriguez remained on the ballot. Hong was the latest Democratic Socialist to catch fire after several other Democratic Socialists defeated House Democrats in primaries earlier this year. She led in polling in the final weeks of the race, but attracted criticism for calling years ago for the cancellation of Thanksgiving, which she described as a holiday, quote-unquote, celebrating colonialism. Evers warned that Hong probably could not defeat Rep. Tom Tiffany, who won the Republican nomination. Second, progressives prevail in Minnesota. Another progressive, Lieutenant Governor Penny Flanagan, won the Democratic primary for an open Senate seat in Minnesota, defeating a more moderate rival, Representative Angie Craig. Flanagan had the backing of Senators Elizabeth Warren, Democrat of Massachusetts, and Bernie Sanders, Independent of Vermont, and other progressives in Congress. She will face Michelle Tafoya, a former sideline reporter for NBC's Sunday Night Football, who easily won the Republican nomination. Republicans view Flanagan as vulnerable due to the welfare fraud scandal that rocked the state while Flanagan was in office, and they have expressed enthusiasm that Tafoya could put the seat in play. However, no Republican has won a Senate seat in Minnesota since 2002, and Republicans are more optimistic about flipping Democratic-held seats in Michigan, New Hampshire, and Georgia than Minnesota. The Cook Political Report, which rates the race as quote-unquote likely Democratic, said it would maintain its rating regardless of which Democrat won the nomination. Another progressive, Matt Little, won the Democratic primary to succeed Craig in the House. Little, a former state senator and Lakeville mayor, was endorsed by Representative Greg Kassar, Democrat of Texas, the chairman of the Congressional Progressive Caucus, among others. Third, another Democrat falls to a primary challenge. Luke Bronin, a 47-year-old former Hartford mayor, ousted Rep. John B. Larson, age 78, from his House seat representing Central Connecticut in the latest generational clash to convulse the Democratic Party. Larson is not the only older House Democrat to lose a primary this year. Reps Al Green, Democrat of Texas, who is 78, Adriano Espaillat, Democrat of New York, who is 71, Diana DeGette, Democrat of Colorado, who is 69, and Sri Thanadar, Democrat of Michigan, who is 71, all lost primaries to younger challengers. Green lost his seat to another House Democrat, Rep. Christian Menefee, after redistricting reshaped their districts. Unlike some of those races, Larson's primary did not feature a strong ideological divide. Instead, Bronin campaigned on, quote-unquote, energy urgency and change, and urged Larson to, quote-unquote, pass the torch, though he did not explicitly criticize Larson as too old. Larson, in turn, tried to cast himself as more progressive than Bronin and emphasized his experience representing the solidly Democratic district. It's not about age, generational change, Larson said at a recent rally alongside Connecticut Governor Ned Lamont, Democrat, and labor groups. This campaign is about who has the record of delivering in this community, Larson added. Lamont, age 72, who is running for a third term, also faced a younger primary challenger on Tuesday. He prevailed, easily defeating State Rep. Josh Elliott, age 41. Fourth, Graham and Norman advanced to runoff in South Carolina. Senator Lindsey Graham, Republican of South Carolina, defeated a primary challenger in June, avoiding a runoff by winning a majority of the vote. But his sudden death last month forced South Carolina to hold a second Republican primary, pitting Graham's sister, Senator Darlene Graham, whom Governor Henry McMaster named to succeed him, against nine other Republicans. Graham won 33% of the vote on Tuesday, leading her rivals. But she did not win a majority of the vote, forcing an August 25th runoff. She will face Rep. Ralph Norman, who trailed Graham with 25% of the vote. Trump endorsed Graham ahead of the primary, giving her an edge in the runoff, but it's not clear whether it will be enough to defeat Norman. Consider what happened in the Republican primary for South Carolina governor. Trump endorsed Lieutenant Governor Pamela Evett, who made the June runoff along with Alan Wilson, the state attorney general. When it appeared that Evett might lose to Wilson ahead of the runoff, though, Trump also endorsed Wilson, allowing him to claim victory days later when Wilson won. Trump could be more reluctant to back Norman, who endorsed former South Carolina Governor Nikki Haley over Trump in 2024 in the presidential primary. It is also unclear whether Rep. Russell Fry, who finished third in the primary, will endorse Norman or Graham. Asked Tuesday night whether he would campaign for Graham in South Carolina, Trump told reporters, "I think so." He added that he also liked, quote-unquote, the other people in the race without naming them. "They're all Trumpers," he said. Norman told the Washington Post last week that he wasn't sure Trump would issue a dual endorsement again. "I think people see it for what it is. Double endorsement really is problematic to me. I'd love to have it at any time, though," Norman said. And fifth is Lindell loses primary despite Trump's endorsement. Trump endorsed Mike Lindell, the MyPillow chief executive, who enthusiastically supported his efforts to overturn the 2020 election results for governor of Minnesota. But Trump's endorsement wasn't enough. Lisa DeMuth, the state House Speaker, defeated Lindell on Tuesday. She will face Senator Amy Klobuchar, who easily won the Democratic nomination in November. Lindell's loss was the latest blow to Trump's endorsement record. The candidates he backed for governor in Georgia and Iowa also lost. So did Rep. Andy Ogles, Republican of Tennessee, and Amir Hassan, whom Trump backed for an open House seat in Michigan. Other Trump picks prevailed on Tuesday. Graham led in South Carolina, Tiffany won in Wisconsin, Michael Alfonso won the Republican primary for a House seat in northern Wisconsin that his father-in-law, Transportation Secretary Sean P. Duffy, once represented, and former Congressman Jerry L. Carl and State Rep. Rhett Marcus won primaries for House seats in Alabama that the state legislature redrew earlier this year following a Supreme Court ruling that weakened the Voting Rights Act. And that ends that article. The next article, 3 minutes of this activity may cut the risk of 13 cancers, study finds. The research offers a new look at how simply sitting less and moving more may affect cancer risk. By Gretchen Reynolds. To reduce your risks for at least 13 types of cancer, jog up and down the nearest steps for 3 minutes or stand up from your desk or couch for 30. Either strategy might help drop your risks of certain cancers by as much as 7%, according to a new study of how the ways we move and don't move during the day affect our chances of malignancies. The study

said John J. Mitchell, a senior research fellow at University College London's Institute of Sport, Exercise, and Health, and the study's lead author. But they didn't contribute equally. Some choices proved more beneficial than others, Mitchell said. Is standing up good for us? On average, American adults sit for nearly 10 hours a day, studies show. Being so sedentary is not good for us. Substantial evidence links uninterrupted sitting with heightened risks for heart disease, type 2 diabetes, obesity, and other conditions. Sitting also makes us more vulnerable to many cancers, studies show. Ideally, we should reduce the amount of time we spend seated every day and be more physically active instead. But how does standing up count? Do we need to move around? Is it enough to meander slowly down the hallway? Or should we raise our heart rates and break a sweat? Those questions matter because many of us are tied to our desks and schedules. In that case, what are the most realistic and efficient options for sitting less? The link between activity and cancer risk. Past studies of sitting and health generally focused on one change, such as standing more often, and not multiple types of movement, and how they might affect sitting's health risks in comparison to one another. They didn't tell us, in other words, if standing up for a few minutes would undo the effects of sitting as potently as climbing stairs. So, for the new study, the scientists drew records for 59,218 adult men and women who'd joined the large-scale UK Biobank health study and worn a sophisticated activity tracker for a week. Using machine learning algorithms, the researchers parsed everyone's activity data and determined how much time they spent sitting, generally around 10 hours, or in other activities on most days, including standing up, like movements such as leisurely walks, moderate activity, meaning brisker walks, or vigorous activities, which would get people breathing hard, such as running to catch a bus. They also checked medical records for 8 years or so after people joined the biobank to see whether they'd developed any of 13 cancers that have been associated with inactivity. The best ways to break up sitting. With those mountains of data, the researchers then created complex statistical models of what theoretically would happen if people replaced some of their normal sitting time with movement. First, they looked at standing. Compared to non-stop sitting, standing up for any period of time reduced the cancer risks associated with sitting. But standing was about half as potent as moving. In general, moving in any way, even short, gentle strolls for about 50 minutes, dropped cancer risk to the same extent as half an hour of standing. The gains were even more striking when the researchers focused on different intensities of movement. Again, standing was better than sitting, and light activity was better than standing. But vigorous movement, such as hurrying up and down the stairs or rushing to the subway station, was by far the most effective. 3 minutes of daily vigorous activity dropped cancer risk to the same extent as 90 minutes of light intensity movement. Pick the routine that works for you. I think these results show there can be different routes to the same goal, said Emmanuel Stamatakis, a professor of physical activity and health at Monash University in Australia and senior author of the new study. If we can't find 90 minutes to wander around the block or from cubicle to cubicle, we could instead head for the nearest stairwell and jog up and down for a few minutes. This is a really interesting paper, said Laura Jean Gregorio, an exercise scientist at the University of Waterloo in Canada. She studies physical activity and health, but wasn't involved with the new study. It is really encouraging that adding movement or standing is associated with reduced risk of cancer. But what stuck out for me was the finding that, quote, only 3 minutes of additional vigorous physical activity in place of any other intensity was associated with lower cancer risk, end quote. Many of us can probably find a way to fit those 3 strenuous minutes into our day. Any movement counts. The study was observational and shows links between more activity and lower cancer risk, but doesn't prove the additional movement directly caused that effect. It also doesn't explain how moving instead of sitting changes the likelihood of cancer, though muscles release a slew of biochemicals when they contract.

0: Stamatkis said. Some of them likely jumpstart physiological processes that dampen the development or progression of cancer. The study doesn't say either whether we should lump our movement time into a single session or spread those 3 minutes of speedy or 90 minutes of laid-back activity throughout the day. More study is needed, Stamatkis and Mitchell agree. But for now, the takeaway is to rise from your chair whenever you can, Stamatkis said, even if it's just to stand. Any movement, he said, counts. And that concludes that article, and it's time for me to stand. And finally today, 12 rules for the hotel breakfast buffet. Ditch the PJs, leave cleaning to the pros, and use the right tongs, by Hannah Sampson. Brian Warner has seen a lot at the buffet table. He's an associate professor at Johnson & Wales University who specializes in food and beverage management. He worked in dining outlets for years, and he's frequented breakfast buffets with his 3 kids, the youngest of whom is 10. I love buffets and I love breakfast, he said, but he doesn't love the quote-unquote appalling behavior he's witnessed on occasion. The bottom line is you just have to be courteous. You have to employ appropriate etiquette, Warner said. We spoke to hospitality experts for their takes on bad buffet behavior and the tips everyone should keep in mind when they head down to the make-your-own-waffle station. Wash your hands. The first rule should be followed before you even leave your room. Wash your hands. Pray that everyone else is doing the same before grabbing communal serving utensils and pressing juice buttons. There may be hand sanitizer near the food, but start with the cleanest slate possible. Make it a no PJ zone. Some people sleep in loungewear that could double as daytime clothes or sweatpants and a t-shirt. Those get a pass at breakfast. This is not about those fashion choices. Watch the kids. Go through the buffet with your kids, making choices together about what to put on their plates. If they're old enough and responsible enough to do the scooping or waffle making themselves, they should still do it under supervision. Don't touch the food. Unfortunately, some adults also don't realize you shouldn't use your fingers to grab food. I would imagine that some people would be like, I don't think anyone would be using their hands at a buffet, but people do use their hands at a buffet, said Warner. Timothy Meacham, general manager of the Hampton Inn near the White House in Washington, D.C., said he sees people reaching for food most often in the pastry section. Staffers always remind guests to use the appropriate tongs. Do it yourself with care. If you're making your own anything at the buffet, follow the instructions and keep safety in mind. Meacham said the famous Hampton Inn Make Your Own Waffle Station includes warnings about not touching the hot griddle area. The machines are pushed back from the edge of the counter so kids don't accidentally reach up and touch the surface. Hampton Inn parent company Hilton said in a statement that there are no official limits to how many waffles someone can make in one trip, but suggested that making one at a time, quote, is probably the friendliest approach, end quote, if there is a line. Don't cross-contaminate. The eggs have their own serving tools. So do the potatoes. Same goes for the sausage. Don't mix them up. Returning to the buffet with a dirty plate can also contaminate serving utensils and food dishes. You're always supposed to get a new plate, said Warner, who has taught classes on food safety. Don't overdo it. Avoid overloading your plate so you don't dish out more than you can consume. David Kasperk, general manager of the Embassy Suites by Hilton near the Convention Center in downtown D.C., said in an email that he recommends taking a quick walk through the breakfast area before piling up the food. Many guests grab the first thing they see, only discover there are other options farther along the buffet that they would have preferred, he said. Another solution is to limit portions on the first round, knowing that you can always go back. No eating in line. That bran muffin may look amazing, but rein in the excitement. Don't take a bite until you're back at the table. Warner calls eating while buffet browsing gross. It's just not something that you should be doing. You should be able to wait a couple minutes and take the food back to your table, he said. Don't try to clean the buffet. If you've spilled your oatmeal over by the eggs or drizzled waffle batter around the griddle, find an employee to alert as soon as you can. Meacham said workers have sterile water, rags, and everything they need to clean at the ready. There's no need to feel embarrassed. We'd much rather know about a spill right away than have guests worry about cleaning it themselves, a Hilton statement said. Do tidy up your table. Many hotels with breakfast included in the rate expect guests to toss their own trash after eating at the buffet. If that's the case, clear the table. And if you've made a big mess, do your best to clean up. No matter how much mopping up you do, the hotel staffers will take the job to the finish line. Doggy bags are okay. If you're at a fancy all-you-can-eat establishment with strict rules about to-go bags, don't try to sneak a croissant out in your purse. But most buffet-included hotels are fine with guests bringing the meal back to eat in the room or grabbing a bagel with tongs on the way out. Tips are appreciated, but not expected. If you're at an upscale buffet where servers bring drinks and clear plates, that's an occasion to tip. But at hotels where breakfast is part of the deal, tipping is generally not expected, experts said. Still, if you get great service, employees won't turn down a token of appreciation. Warner, who has studied tipping, said he left a $5 bill on his table at a Hampton Inn with quote-unquote excellent breakfast service. He said sometimes there will be a tip jar somewhere near the buffet. At the D.C. Hampton Inn, where he is general manager, Meacham said breakfast staffers have cards with their names and a QR code for digital tips if guests desire. They're wiping tables, talking. They're always getting questions, he said. They're always getting tips. And that ends that article, and that's all the time we have for today. Thank you for listening.
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1: 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This is your volunteer reader, Ellen Ward. Today, I'll continue reading from the August 2026 issue. First up is The Sound of Water by Yuko Mishima, translated from the Japanese by Andrew Clare. Looking out at the fierce summer sunlight, Kikuko felt that she too was running out of time. From the window, she could see the edge of a bank of thunderclouds rising vigorously in the narrow sky. The tin roof of the neighboring pachinko parlor cast its reflection on the ceiling of the second floor room where she lay. The kitchen sink downstairs was adjacent to the family bedroom of the pachinko parlor, separated by a narrow drain. Kikuko found the noise from next door especially unbearable in summer. A record played on a continuous loop to attract customers, its fractured, indistinct sound resonating from a loudspeaker. Needless to say, Kikuko could hear every minute detail, from the jingle of the bell indicating the loading of the balls to the clamor of them rolling down through the machine. It wasn't the standard noise of a factory or something similar, but an irregular, irritating sound that constantly set her nerves on edge. On weekdays, it wasn't so bad, but the din became much more intrusive on Sunday afternoons. The previous day, a welfare officer came to visit Kikuko and recommended that she be admitted to a welfare hospital for treatment as soon as possible. He was a good person, lean and upright, and yet seemed to be steeped in misfortune. Kikuko liked the fact that he didn't use any sympathetic rhetoric at all. His only son was stricken with polio and sat in a dark old house all day long, diligently engraving seals. It seemed that many people often visited him and asked him to etch their seal. Kikuko was well aware that she would probably end up dying in the hospital, but if she was going to go there to die, she would rather wait until it was her time. Besides, in this house, where there was no female help, she was expected to crawl out and cook in the morning and at noon while it was light. Preparing the evening meal was the responsibility of her 21-year-old elder brother, Shoichiro. But since men couldn't do anything for themselves, they often simply had bread for dinner. And that wasn't all. The pachinko parlor next door was planning to expand and was trying to buy this house on favorable terms. The landlord was in the process of evicting the family. Even if the time comes when we absolutely have to leave this place, it won't be too late for me to go to the hospital, calculated Kikuko. The whole family received welfare benefits. The spittoon by Kikuko's bedside stank. Phlegm kept getting stuck in her throat as soon as it was cleared, and it took a lot of effort to cough it into the spittoon. Each time she did so, she felt like she was following an oppressive, troublesome procedure. In the evenings, night sweats soaked her whole body, and yet, strangely, she didn't perspire at all during the heat of the day. Her skin was cold and dry and had lost its elasticity, and she had the constant feeling that there was a core of heat pooling deep within her body. A fly landed on Kikuko's face. She knew that even if she brushed it off, it would come back again, so she let it be. The fly scurried about on its moist feet. When it alighted on her arm, she could see clearly its brilliant green body. There was something fly-like about people with healthy, oily skin. Flies had such healthy appetites that they thrived on decay. She smeared a little jam in the hollow of her palm and stayed still. A reckless fly landed there and applied its proboscis to the thin film. She had a faint impression of her skin being sucked. She suddenly clenched her fist and experienced a rustling sensation as the fly fluttered its wings inside her closed hand. How long had it been since she'd felt so blissfully happy? Feeding her fingers through the gaps in her hand, she relished the feeling of carefully plucking the wings off the fly. Placing the wingless insect by her pillow, she stared at it for a long while. The fly kept still. There was no doubt that it had given up on walking, too, since it couldn't fly anywhere even if it wanted to. The fly, devoid of its wings, appeared all the more unpleasantly fat and shiny. Kikuko conversed with it. "Hey, fly, I'm not at all cruel. A dying person has to have some hope, and I have the right to hope for anything I want. Some people hold on to the hope that they will be cured right up to the day they die, and I can hope that my world will change all at once, just like a fly that loses its wings." On summer days, the sun would unexpectedly become obscured by clouds and a pervading darkness. Then, out of nowhere, it would become blustery. Tossed by the wind, the fly clung to the threads of the dirty sheet. Even something trifling, like plucking this fellow's wings off, if done carefully enough, would allow you a glimpse of a completely different world. The sound of the glass door opening on the ground floor and the creaking of the stairs told Kikuko, as she lay in her sick bed, that her father, Kenzo, had just returned home. It may have been a badly fitting door, but it wasn't possible for just anyone to perform the feat of tottering through it the way he did. Climbing the stairs mindfully, counting each step with his feet as he went, was just as difficult. He had a particular way of ascending the stairs, rubbing the sweaty arches of his feet against the treads one step at a time. Kenzo came upstairs and stood for a while in the doorway. It seemed as though he had been there for quite some time. Then he said, "Well now." This interjection had become a form of rationalization for Kenzo, whatever the situation. Wearing a yukata with the lapels gaping open and exposing his chest, he sat cross-legged by Kikuko's bed. He started fanning himself. From time to time you could hear the sound of the fan clumsily striking various parts of his body, including the ribs of his skinny torso. Kikuko looked up as her father gazed down into her eyes. "You look much better today. You'll soon recover. Your complexion is a lot healthier than yesterday," he said, repeating his trite daily consolation as if he were singing a song. "Did you go for a walk?" "Yeah, I walked quite a way. Walking's good for your health. The farther I go, the less passers-by gossip about me behind my back. Besides which, sweet rice cakes are scarce these days. It's probably to do with the slump. The pachinko parlor next door might be doing really well, but sweet rice cakes are impossible to come by." "Sweet rice cakes are impossible to come by," sang Kenzo, turning what he had just said into a song. "The fox spirit's sweet rice cakes. Well, I walked 2 miles and at long last bought a steamed one." He took something foul-smelling out of his sleeve pocket and placed it on the tatami. It was horse dung. This was followed by a fragment of a child's small clog with a broken thong, 7 pachinko balls, a wet scrap of paper, and a flattened beer cap, all of which he laid out one after another on the tatami. Out of an enigmatic vanity, he always said that he bought the things he had picked up, and he became angry when he was contradicted. "He bought some good stuff," Kikuko said in a gentle voice that didn't betray any emotion. As she said this, she placed her small jar of jam on the opposite side of her pillow. The smell of fresh manure brought in from the scorching pavement in the middle of summer seemed to violate the smell of the old molding jam she was fond of. What a lot of flotsam. The dirty sea near the city often carried this kind of detritus to the shore. Clogs, scraps of paper, metal beer caps. Kikuko didn't believe that poverty left no room for the imagination. She felt a certain pleasure in imagining herself as a drowned corpse floating among the jetsam that her father picked up. She hadn't been to the seaside for a long time. She thought it must feel so cool to be floating dead in the water on such a sweltering day. In fact, the dried sweat made her skin salty like a sea breeze. After Kenzo's mental debility had worsened, he became increasingly obsessed with self-justification, and everything he said and did was for the sake of my darling daughter. I'm a good dad, aren't I? Hey, Kukiko, I'm a good dad. Yes, you're a good dad. Yes, indeed. Hearing his daughter's meek reply, Kenzo seemed relieved. Whenever she heard him say, I'm a good dad, her body started to itch all over. Now, 9 years on, the itchiness her late mother endured had clearly revived in her own body. Kikiko's mother died of malnutrition soon after the war ended. Her face and limbs were swollen, her whole body was ravaged by scabies, and she moaned constantly about a prickling sensation. It itches. It itches, Kikuko. If I die, you must avenge me. You must take revenge against your father. Don't forget, it was your father who killed me. After her mother had become bedridden, Kenzo spent all his time at another woman's house. The woman lived a block away, in an apartment that had escaped the fires in the war. 10-year-old Kikuko went there to inform her father of her mother's death. Her father was smiling. It was probably around that time that the disease started to affect his brain. It was spring. The unburned cherry trees bloomed with powdery flowers. The woman gave Kikuko some candies in a paper bag, at that time still a scarce American confection. On their way home, Kikuko's father asked her to give him one of the candies. For some reason, she stubbornly refused. She was overwhelmed by her mother's death, and herself didn't feel like eating them. Her father smiled as he pestered her. The two of them were walking in the morning along a broken sidewalk in the burned-out ruins. Finally, Kenzo thrust his hand into the paper bag and pulled out a packet of drops. He stopped, peeled off the silver paper, put one in his mouth, and stuffed another into his crying daughter's mouth. Sucking the candy theatrically, Kenzo said in an enraptured tone, "Hey, Kikiko, now that the war is over, I'm going to buy you a nice dress."
2: "I don't want one," said Kikiko. "How can you say you don't want one? Come on, I'll buy one for you."
1: Inside the house, her brothers wept at their deceased mother's bedside. Standing on the step by the front door, her father rummaged in his mouth with his fingers, took out the candy, trailing a thread of saliva, and threw it on the dirt floor. Then he went without hesitation to the bedside, pressed his face against the swollen feet that protruded from the quilt, and in a tearful voice said, "I'm sorry for all the trouble I've caused you." For a long time now, Kikiko had agreed with her father's remarks to make their conversation go smoothly. She wasn't sure why she did it, or why she still did it now. She had somehow missed her opportunity to get by without responding in this way. When she thought about it, her mother's death would have presented an opportune moment. Even now, if Kenzo said, "It's hot," she would say, "Yes, it is." And if he said, "I'm a good dad," she would say, "Yes, you are." Kenzo would often go to a children's playground on the roof of a department store and give a full report of it on his return. But even then, Kikuko would simply make the right noises in reply to everything he said. She wouldn't get angry with herself for doing so. This patient girl, resigned to her illness without receiving proper medicine, no longer made any demands of herself, and neither did she bear any malice.
2: Her spirit was spreading outward. Like a flower that doesn't close even at night, her dark soul overflowed all around. It would be nice if the outside world changed even a little. She would wait for that, and then everything would be different. Amid the scratchy record of the pachinko parlor, she could hear a slow creaking noise coming from the tin roof above. Perhaps it was a cat walking around. In this blazing heat, its tread on the scorched roof was mild, as if it felt nothing. A shadow passed over Keikuko's face. Kenzo had inclined his head over his invalid daughter and was staring at her intently. He reached out toward her, his hand going straight to her breast. Without comprehending what was happening, Keikuko looked up at the sagging skin of her father's throat. The corners of her eyes stung. Kenzo was laughing. Keikuko cried out as her father's hand slowly caressed her chest. Shoichiro leapt up the stairs and restrained his father by the shoulders. "Dad, what are you doing?" "I'm not doing anything. I'm just taking care of her. She said she had chest pains, so I'm giving her a massage. What's the big deal? She's yelling and making a fuss about nothing. Come on now, it's time for a nap." "Nap time, huh? Oh, all right," said Kenzo, standing up. "I do as I'm told. I'm a good dad, right, Keikuko? Well, now I'm going to go take a little nap." After putting Kenzo to bed, Shoichiro went upstairs to tidy up the things his father had found. Shoichiro was smallish and solidly built, with a dull, pale complexion. He had a slightly upturned nose and full lips. Only his light brown eyes were strangely pellucid, so clear that they seemed unfocused. Kenzo was a tailor by trade. One of his two sewing machines had been pawned, but he still had the other. The iron, ironing board, wash tub for applying water to the clothes with a brush before they were pressed, and cutting table remained in the storefront now that Shoichiro had taken over the family business. Although they occasionally received requests from neighbors to mend trousers, there were no orders at all for tailoring jobs. The family's livelihood was supported by the wages of the second son, Shichijiro, who worked at a paper box factory during the day. He also attended night school, his sights set on becoming a medical student. As for Shichijiro, at one point he had aspired to be a novelist. He had already written several manuscripts. Keikuko had become an avid reader of his stories, but after her and her father's illnesses worsened, he gave up this ambition. There was a somewhat sentimental love between Shoichiro and Keikuko. Shoichiro often said that he would be unable to go on living if Keikuko died. Emotionlessly, he cleared away the things his father had collected. Crouching down as he cleaned up the horse manure, the flat back of his head appeared blurred to Keikuko, tears filling her eyes as she coughed. Still coughing, she remembered that when she was a child, she would tease him by holding a ruler to his head. Shoichiro never got angry, and even when teased like that, he just sulked quietly. "Shoichiro," said Keikuko in an irritated tone. "What is it? Did you buy what I asked for the other day?" Her brother didn't reply. The setting sun streamed into the room and a narrow rectangle of light blazed beneath the window. The pachinko parlor had been quiet for a spell. "Why didn't you buy it for me?" "I didn't have time today, you know. I mean, it's not like we have any customers." "Who's going to stay home and look after you? The old man goes out and wanders around. Besides, if I asked him to stay home so I can go buy that thing, my conscience wouldn't allow me to sleep at night." "You're so timid. At this rate, nothing will ever get resolved." "Leave it to me. I'll look out for the right opportunity. It's just that it's been 10 days already since I asked you." Keikuko disliked her elder brother's apathy. She had long dreamed of arousing his passion and watching it flare up within him. In truth, the love between this brother and sister was closer to romance. What stood in their way seemed to be nothing other than shame and fear. For that reason alone, The siblings were unusual in knowing so little about each other despite living under the same roof. If, at some moment, they were bound by an almost ferocious understanding, then as far as they were concerned, there was nothing they couldn't do together. When his sister suggested 10 days ago that he buy the item she had mentioned to him, Shoichiro felt terrified of her, as though she were a stranger to him. Kikuko perceived as much. She had broached the subject by referencing one of her brother's novels that he had allowed her to read several years ago. "Hey, remember about 5 years ago you let me read Watermelon? I was only 14 at the time. When I was attending night school, right?" "Yeah, that's right. It was a difficult read, and I didn't fully understand it. But I remember the ending. Do you remember it too?" "Of course I do. I wrote it." The two of them were silent in the face of a shared memory. The plot went like this. Feeling sorry for his father, who is gravely ill, the son gives him some watermelon laced with potassium cyanide and then eats a piece himself. In a dazed state, they have their last conversation together. "How dare you poison me?" That's what the father says, right? Then the son says, "Well, we're going to die together anyway, so please go peacefully, Dad." Then the father, "I'm sure," he says, "unfilial son, I cannot die until I see you take your last breath." Then, as his father was saying that, he died. At that point, Shoichiro shuddered. He knew what his sister was trying to say. "You lied in that novel." "What do you mean, lied?" "It's a lie to say you will kill your father because you feel sorry for him. Just before you wrote that story, on the anniversary of Mom's death, you said that when you tried to call a priest for her, Father scolded you and slapped you across the face, saying that it was a waste of time. In a huff, he left the house with the money that had been set aside for the priest and didn't return for 5 days. After that, you put your heart and soul into writing that novel. You hated Father and wanted to kill him." Shoichiro hadn't immediately gone out to buy the potassium cyanide, as his sister had asked. He had, however, come up with a plan and chosen a place where he could get hold of it without it being traced, a jeweler's downtown, where there was a demand for polishing the metal fittings of portable shrines. Industrial-grade potassium cyanide was stored casually in a bucket under the eaves and could be obtained without any difficulty. From that day on, whenever the siblings were alone together, they felt at peace as they discussed, in subdued voices, that subject. A real understanding was born between them, and a ray of hope illuminated their lives where previously they had felt everything was stacked against them. If they killed Father, what if they killed Father? It wouldn't mean that the inheritance and insurance money would roll in, and it wouldn't mean that they would be able to live a little either. But with this hypothesis, the siblings felt they had been given the freedom to dream for the first time, the very time a miracle might just happen. Kikuko rolled over on her side and gazed up at the sky, which had suddenly become blanketed in thunderclouds. The upper spread of clouds formed a dish shape, and half of the sky was already dyed black. The distant thunder was still faint, but its deep rumble drowned out the manic noise next door, like a great invisible hand reaching out beyond the clouds to crush the multifarious towns below. "For you, my brother, please take it. My keepsake, a 2 million yen jewel," said Kikuko as she gestured with her hand toward Shoichiro. Her elder brother, by now accustomed to this play act, held out a rough hand with stubby fingers. "Ah, yes, thank you." Lately, Kikuko was playing a peculiar game. After the death of her father, she is welcomed into the country villa of a nobleman, where she dies amid luxury. According to the tale, she turns out to be the illegitimate child of this nobleman. Still talking to her brother, Kikuko said, "Until Dad dies, the people in that house are afraid to welcome me, because if Dad finds out about this, he'll probably go there and beg for money." The villa stands on a cliff overlooking a quiet bay. There, Kikuko lies on a luxurious bed and dies while gazing out to sea. Since she is going to die anyway, she can do whatever she wants. She doesn't fancy eating anything, so she has no need of a feast. She doesn't even need clothes. She might get the maid to go and buy some keepsakes, jewelry for her elder brother, a car for her younger brother, and large candies for the poor children, so many that they couldn't be eaten even in 10 days. Then Kikuko will die, smiling like a contented old lady, just before daybreak. The rising sun that day will shine through the white cloth covering her face, filtering softly and delicately as it strokes her cheeks. The room had become completely dark. Lightning flashed, reflecting a blue shining light in Kikuko's eyes. What she said next was drowned out by a clap of thunder, so her brother had to ask that she repeat herself. "There's a fly without wings by my bedside. Please get rid of it. I'm scared." Her brother saw the oddly shaped creature crawling beside his younger sister's pillow. Picking it up between his fingers, he tossed it toward the window. He thought that this was also one of his father's purchases. "That's the jewel," Kikuko said with a smile. "That's my keepsake jewel that I gave to you. You threw it away, a wonderful green and gold gem." Kikuko wasn't afraid of thunder. Ever since she was a child, she had been tough and fearless. When the next peal of thunder sounded, lightning flashed in rapid succession, freezing the interior in tableau, the spittoon, the old chest of drawers, and the framed tricolor prints. Rain struck the tin roof, making a sound as if it were falling directly onto Kikuko's face. Rainwater bounced off the window frames. "Oh, it's raining. I'm so happy." Shoichiro shuddered when his sister said that. There was somehow a heartless ring about those words, shouted as they were by a sick person waiting to die. As he stood up and slid the window shut, he felt overwhelmed by his sister's keepsake game. She would probably die soon. If he didn't fulfill her wishes before she passed away, he would doubtless regret it for the rest of his life. For that reason, he felt justified in what he was about to do. You are listening to The Sound of Water by Yukio Mishima, translated from the Japanese by Andrew Clare, from the August 2026 issue of Harper's Magazine on Sun Sounds of Arizona. An old school friend Shoichiro ran into on the street gave him a ticket to a concert. While he said it was a concert, the performance was actually being held at night in the K baseball stadium. Shoichiro went alone. Although there was still time before the concert started at 7 p.m., the seats on the second level were already full. He climbed the waste paper-strewn concrete steps and took a seat in the middle of the third deck. It was dusk, and the heat had abated slightly. A gentle breeze sifted through the upper stands of the stadium. The stage was set up on the edge of the infield. Behind it stretched the beautiful lawn of the outfield. Even though the surroundings were growing dark, the lawn was illuminated, unfolding in a swath of vivid green. The scent of the grass seemed to drift up even to the top of the stadium. Having escaped from the gloom of his house for a while, Shoichiro breathed a sigh of relief. The newspaper photographers lay on the lawn with their cameras twinkling under the stadium lights. The musicians tuned their instruments, while farther away the uneven horizon of the city described a wide semicircle. Automobile horns echoed here and there in the distance, and as the government railway train departed the station under the bridge, a string of small lights heralded the far-off clacking of its wheels. The sky had not yet become completely dark, so the buildings close to the horizon turned into flat shadow pictures resembling cutouts. The neon lights began to move about briskly, like gleaming whirligig beetles, and the lights on the advertising tower closest to the stadium flickered across the Squirrel brand margarine ad. "The scenery is so terrifyingly clear," thought Shoichiro. "Is it because of the coolness at the end of a summer's day, or because I managed to get away and come alone to this civic concert?" At that moment, a couple who had booked seats in front of Shoichiro came down the stone steps next to him and sat down. They were clearly father and daughter. The father, who was bald, looked like an employee of some large bank and was tidily dressed in an old black suit. His daughter was wearing a neat sailor suit school uniform. Her glossy hair, braided into two plaits, hung down over her shoulders in a style unusual for young girls these days. Sharing the program, the girl's father began talking. He wore a stern expression. His daughter's was sweet. He spoke in a tone that suggested he thought the sun shone out of her eyes, all of which told its own tale. The bank employee father and his daughter coming to the third-level seats of the baseball stadium to listen to Beethoven's Pastoral Symphony, the life they probably led together, the daughter having lost her mother early on, the father's concern to show off his daughter's spirited resistance to the influence of today's corrupt styles, visible even in the clothes she wore, his dream of granting her the opportunity to listen to good music and providing her with a fine education, the conversation they would have later about the music they had listened to that evening in the light of the sitting room, the early night ahead of tomorrow's activities. Crossing the center of the infield, a foreign conductor wearing a dress jacket appeared. His white jacket and noble gray hair shone in the lighting. As the applause roared, he stood on the podium and calmly raised his baton to quiet the musicians. The stadium interior fell silent. At that moment, some members of the audience, sitting behind the father and daughter, conversed in loud whispers, and so the bald, snappily dressed father, his arms still folded across his chest, turned his head and said, "Shh!" Beethoven's Pastoral Symphony began. Around the end of the first movement, the border between the horizon and the sky vanished into the darkness. Carried by the wind, the music was loud one moment and soft the next, its sound distorted by the air currents. But Shoichiro wasn't listening very carefully. That night, rather than looking at the twinkling wind instruments on the stage, he was captivated by the view of the father and daughter in front of him. It wasn't that he felt envious either. The helpless young tailor of 21 years of age had a keen nose. Poverty had a particular smell about it. That's how poor people could identify one another. The father and daughter had the same odor. It wasn't as strong as Shoichi's, but it was still there. "I won't kill my father because he's domineering and a thorn in my side," he muttered to himself. "I'm going to kill him because he is an incompetent, passive living corpse. I'm not particularly cowardly. The reason I'm so tempted to kill him, even without Kikuko's instigation, is because killing him is the obvious course of action. I'm a man of integrity, and no matter how much trouble I get into, I've never once stolen anything. But killing my old man is the right thing to do." He felt reassured by the certainty that he would not be killing out of fear. That tenacious family bond that Kenzo continually exaggerated and peddled on everyone, that overbearing sense of reason that continually asserted, "I'm the parent, and you lot are the children." That, at least, was not madness. On top of that, the incessant self-justification, "Aren't I a good dad?" Even now, that look on his face seemed to beg forgiveness. It had become necessary to stamp out all such things. "My poor little sister, confined to her bed, unable to break free of the spider web that assails her so many times a day, incapable of going to the hospital because of the difficulty of being separated from her brothers, knowing that the only way out is death, desiring at least to break free of this web before she dies." As he observed the completely contrasting father-daughter relationship in front of him, Shoichiro finally understood his sister's feelings clearly. The music told of a storm coming to the tranquil countryside. The great drum roared like thunder. He remembered the thunderclap that had struck while he was talking to Kikuko 2 or 3 days ago and felt his chest tighten. Applause rang out. The music ended. It was time for the interval. Shoichiro was about to stand up and leave, but he was so constrained by a sense of anxiety that he couldn't so much as move his body. He didn't even feel like smoking anymore. The second part began with the Kaiserwalzer and Die Fledermaus. The waltz seemed to leave his heart in turmoil without lifting his spirits. Shoichiro got up from his seat in the middle of it. He left the stadium and went to the jewelers he happened to know about downtown to buy the item his sister had requested. The following afternoon, Kikuko took the receipt of a small paper package from her elder brother. Sitting on her bed, she opened it carefully. The room was very hot, as she had closed all the windows to prevent the contents being blown away by the wind. When she saw the white crystals, she looked ecstatic. "Can I touch them?" "You'd better not. 0.15 grams is a fatal dose. I looked it up in a book, you see." Her brother took them from her and diligently rewrapped them. "How are you going to get him to drink them?" "I'll put them in the old man's teacup. He's gone out again for a walk. He'll probably be back by this evening. He'll be thirsty, so he'll drink water from his teacup as soon as he returns. We can't tell Shishishan about this. It has to be a secret forever." "Agreed. I have no intention of involving him," her brother said simply, and went downstairs. Kikuko had never before waited so eagerly for her father to return. She measured the shifting sunlight, quietly predicting that her father would be home before the westerly sun's rays reached her desk. For the first time, she listened to the monotonous noise of the pachinko parlor in a way that suited her own desires. She counted the rings of the bell. As she did so, Kikiko's environment had already undergone a remarkable transformation. 1, 2, 3, 4, 5. While she was counting, her father would doubtless return from his walk and drink water from his teacup. The sound of the bell, which until yesterday had tormented Kikuko, was today her ally. Everything seemed to encourage her. For the first time, Kenzo came home late that day. It was 5 o'clock, and there was no sign of him. Kikuko suddenly felt her heart burn with another hopeful fantasy, and her palpitations increased. "Perhaps God has saved us. On the day we finally decided to put our plan into action, God has, by his own hand, killed my father so that we wouldn't be incriminated. Father's illness could cause him to have a seizure at any moment, so he must have collapsed on the road when a truck came along and..." Thinking about it caused the thin skin on Kikiko's easily excitable cheeks to flush red. Sick as she was, her rapture at this imaginary scenario didn't allow her to keep still. She got up from her sickbed and went downstairs. Normally, she would crawl down, but like a person resuscitated, she placed a hand on the wall and descended with a firm step. Just at that moment, she happened to hear the glass door opening on the dirt floor downstairs. Kikuko stopped, rooted to the spot on the steep staircase. But it wasn't that characteristic lazy swing of the opening door. Rather, it was opened with a sense of spirited, youthful energy. Although it really happened, Shishijiro had come home before father. "Hey sis, I'm home," called out Shishijiro. "Oh, you look well today." His skin, darkly suntanned after just one day swimming in the sea with his fellow factory workers the other Sunday, accentuated the whiteness of his open-collared shirt. He always washed his own clothes diligently. In this family, Shishijiro seemed to be cloaked in a waterproof tarpaulin that repelled the currents of misfortune. The light-hearted, ordinary young man was exceptional because he was able to create the impression of being just that, an ordinary man. But if Kikuko and Shoshiro had been walking along, anyone would have been able to tell from a distance that they were members of Kenzo's family. Kikiko sometimes mistook Shijajiro's cheerfulness for egoism, owing to the distortions produced by her illness, but there wasn't the slightest hint of artifice in his optimistic nature. Nor was he trying to lift the spirits of his sick sister or lighten his family's mood. His narrow youthfulness was the source of his ability to turn a blind eye to everything. His factory boss, aware of Shishijiro's situation at home, applauded his utterly straightforward personality and indeed even raised his salary. This, too, was a kind of misapprehension, in that his boss admired him for being so upbeat despite living in such a family, when in fact Shijihiro had no individuality at all. In other words, he lacked a personality. Even when it came to movies, he thought only the ones his friends recommended were good, and he was satisfied reading only the books that others lent him. Seeing his sister's and father's illnesses, he considered becoming a doctor in the future his social duty. Thanks to not taking anything too seriously, his grades at night school were also quite good. As testament to his unassailable spirit, he was the tallest among his siblings, and even during those seasons when he wasn't sunburned, the ruddiness of his cheeks burned beneath his swarthy skin. Shoichiro was in the kitchen because fixing dinner was his responsibility. Though he never bothered with cooking and always served bread, today he was making a side dish. "Ah, I'm hungry. I wish you'd cook something," said Shijijiro in a cheerful voice, standing naked while he dried himself off by the kitchen door. Kikuko wearily wiped a cloth across the low dining table and said, "It must be nice to have an appetite. I've never once looked forward to a meal. Besides, bread gets stuck in my throat." Although her voice sounded enervated and she felt tense, she was impatient to move things along. It was as if her enfeebled life had been revived, and for a short time, Kikiko had been endowed with a vitality she wouldn't have been able to keep pace with, even if she recovered from her illness. She feigned listlessness and delighted in thinking of herself as a malingerer. The moment she had been waiting for drew near. Beyond the frosted glass door, which reflected the onset of dusk, the sound of a bicycle bell passed by. The slightly warped door wobbled open. Kenzo came up into the house, taking great strides forward with one clog-shod foot after the other. "Kikuko, were you waiting there? Poor thing, I don't have a souvenir for you today. I went all the way to Osaka, but they weren't selling any sweet rice cakes. They sold out today, completely sold out. I'm a good dad, aren't I? So, to vent my annoyance, I went and played in the amusement park on the department store's roof." Kikuko smiled. Her smile was serene, and her small, perfectly aligned teeth shone brightly from her quietly beaming mouth. "Oh, my throat is dry. My throat is dry, so dry." Kenzo broke into song again, and then stood by the meat safe saying, "Well now." Kikuko sat still like an intelligent cat. The sound of someone chopping vegetables came loudly from the kitchen. Shoshiro was fully aware of his father's presence, but he must have been causing such a racket to fool himself into believing he wasn't there. Kenzo took out his treasured, olive-browed Machiko-ware teacup and went into the kitchen. Kikuko felt a new wave of anxiety. She wondered whether her father would carefully rinse out the cup. Shifting her body, she looked toward the kitchen. She could see the back of Shoichiro's running shirt and the flat back of his head. Without changing position, Shoichiro took the teacup from his father. His hands were not shaking, and the cup was returned to his father, unrinsed and brimming with water. Kenzo leaned back so that his bobbing Adam's apple was visible and drank it down in one gulp. Delicious, another, he said. Kikuko's heart started beating faster. After Kenzo finished drinking his water, he came over and stood in front of her. I fibbed when I said there were no souvenirs. I thought I would disappoint you first and then make you happy later. It's a parent's way of showing their love. Parental love is a wonderful thing. Hey, Kikuko. Here's the souvenir. He took out a broken clog thong from the pocket in his sleeve. It had belonged to a woman's clog, and sweat had seeped here and there into its crimson color, fading and dissipating into cloud-shaped spots. The toes of the woman who wore it must have been stained red. Dirty cotton batting stuck out from both ends of the thong. Kikuko made no attempt to take it, so Kenzo placed it on the tatami. Then he embarked on a long account of the rooftop amusement park. Don't you think it's cute? The monkey resembled my face. Kikuko wasn't listening to a word. Surely a minute had passed since her father had swallowed the drug. There was no change at all in his expression, but no one could be certain that some kind of change wouldn't occur in the next few seconds. Taking advantage of his daughter's distracted state of mind, Kenzo reached a sweaty hand toward her and tried to grasp her breast. Kikuko stood up and called Shijiro,

work. I wonder what's wrong. Or maybe... Her brother didn't reply. To be sure, Shichiro had put a dose of potassium cyanide crystals into the teacup, but his father had come home later than usual, and his resolve had steadily weakened. When it turned 5 o'clock, he had carefully rinsed the cup. That night after dinner, as Kikuko went upstairs to sleep, she whispered in her brother's ear, "Let's definitely do it tomorrow." Without changing his facial expression, her brother replied, "All right." The next day, the evening paper reported that it was the hottest day of the year. The wind had completely died down, and there were fewer passers-by on the sun-baked streets. Their father returned home around 3 o'clock and took his daily nap. As usual, it was 6 o'clock when the family had dinner. This time, Shichiro added the potassium cyanide to his father's bread. He served the bread and side dishes to his father and siblings. He alone didn't eat anything, and instead hurried out to a local cinema that was showing a triple bill, saying there was a movie he wanted to see. Their father devoured his meal, slurping up soup with his right hand and swallowing bread spread with miso paste with his left. Kikuko, her appetite sluggish, nibbled the bread bit by bit from the edges, all the while furtively watching her father. Her eyes were unlike her elder brother's unfocused ones, and also different from her younger brother's youthful, excessively agitated ones. Hers were deep black, like an abyss. When she stared intently at something, her eyes sparkled nervously, imbuing her with the power to give new meaning to whatever she was looking at. "Funny, this tastes kind of bitter," said Kenzo abruptly. He picked up a glass of water and gargled with it. He spat the water into the washtub nearby. Kenzo didn't say a word, but he looked more alarmed than Kikuko had ever seen him before. He darted anxious glances here and there at nothing in particular. Jumping up suddenly, as if he had been catapulted through the air, he covered his mouth and with downcast eyes, made as if to go toward the dirt floor. But before he could get there, he collapsed on the tatami, causing the old house, window panes and all, to tremble and rattle. The cyanide had paralyzed his central respiratory system, causing him to asphyxiate and die. Shichiro ran to call the doctor. The doctor came and determined that he had died from a progressive paralysis attack. It was not unnatural for the symptoms of Kenzo's cerebral syphilis to take such a turn. At the same time, Shichiro had asked a neighbor to go to the cinema and fetch Shichiro back home. Shichiro got there before the doctor arrived. Since his siblings were crying with the same mournful expression, clinging to their father's corpse, Shichiro willed himself to cry too, and the tears came immediately. The doctor arrived and saw the three siblings weeping as they grasped the corpse. Shichiro and Kikuko stood in the storefront watching the doctor leave after making a truly fortunate determination. Kikuko was standing next to her elder brother, and as the doctor left, she hooked her little finger around his and pulled on it hard. Shichiro recalled the indescribably dark tone his sister had spoken in when she had said, "I'm so happy." Their neighbors came to help with the funeral preparations. As it was summer, the ceremony was hastily scheduled to take place after a day of rest. Just before they carried the body out, the police coroner showed up and examined it. His autopsy revealed the presence of potassium cyanide in the stomach, and Shichiro was immediately arrested. The police's suspicions had begun after an officer questioned the housewife who worked in the pachinko parlor next door. Her bedroom was adjacent to the sink in Kenzo's kitchen, on the other side of a narrow drain. Around 3 in the morning, after the evening Kenzo had died, the woman had suddenly woken up, having been roused by the sound of water coming from the house next door. She could hear something being washed repeatedly
and then large

volumes of water sluiced into the drain. It was quite some time before Shishiro confessed, as a result of which it became clear what the sound of the water was. When he returned home, he had noticed that the washtub was wet. When he asked his younger brother about it, he was told that it was the washtub into which their father had spat the gargled water just before he died. Shishiro hid the washtub that night, and after his siblings had gone to sleep, tired as they were from the wake, he carefully washed it himself. He claimed that he was the sole perpetrator of the crime. But their father's teacup, which Shishiro had mentioned in his testimony, was nowhere to be found. The teacup had been taken by Kikuko. On the night of her father's death, she had pleaded with the welfare officer, who had come to offer his condolences, that she be admitted to the welfare hospital the next day. The officer confirmed that the formalities had been completed and that he could arrange for her to be admitted at any time, but that it might be better to do so after the funeral. Kikuko said that her condition would only make her a hindrance at the funeral, so she wanted to go before then. Thanks to the officer's help, a nurse came to pick her up by car the day after her father's death. She brought a teacup with her. A detective went to our welfare hospital in Chiba, but the nurses wouldn't let him see Kikuko. Her condition was so serious that visitors were not allowed. Immediately upon her arrival, she had coughed up a large volume of blood. A nurse brought the teacup in question from next to Kikuko's bed, the same nurse who had driven to the shabby house to pick her up. The following exchange took place between the detective and the nurse. Question: how did Kikuko seem when she left the house? Answer: well, anyway, it was the first time I had ever had to pick up a patient whose condition had deteriorated so severely, especially in the midst of such a terrible tragedy. It seemed like things were awfully difficult at home, too, and I felt really sorry for her. Mr. Katsuyama, the welfare officer, called me earlier, so I had already reserved a bed for her. But she was taking a while to come, so I was thinking of waiting another day and then giving it to someone else. Apparently, even in her condition, Kikuko cooked for the family in the morning and at noon. Question: did you notice any unusual psychological behavior in Kikuko? Answer: although she was extremely weak physically, I thought she was a cheerful and kind person. I can always tell from my first encounter with a patient whether I will get along with them. Question: do you recall Kikuko saying anything puzzling, either when you were leaving the house or in the car? Answer: let me see. Puzzling, you say? No, there was nothing in particular. She was a cheerful and bright person, and there was nothing strange about her. Oh, but then yes, I remember now. It was a terribly hot day, and on top of that, many people in the house were working hard preparing for the funeral, so even I, who was accompanying her, felt the heat. Kikuko's brothers and neighbors came to see her off in the car. Her elder brother was crying. The car started to drive off. Kikuko looked back at her house repeatedly from the rear window. Then she leaned back in her seat and closed her eyes as if she was tired. Then she opened her eyes again and... Question: and what did Kikuko say then? Answer: yes, I remember clearly now. Kikuko said in a deep voice, as she looked straight ahead, "Now that this is done, I can die in peace too." Yukio Mishima, 1925-70, was the author of numerous novels, plays, and short stories. Andrew Clare is an English writer and the translator of Mishima's novel, The Frolic of the Beasts. This story appears here in English for the first time. Thanks so much for joining me for this episode of Harper's Magazine on Sun Sons of Arizona. Today's reading was published in the August 2026 issue. This is your volunteer reader, Ellen Ward, saying goodbye for now and looking forward to reading with you again soon.

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Hello, everyone, and welcome back to the program. This edition covers the week of August 2nd, 2026. I hope everyone is doing well and staying cool this week. We've got lots of interesting stories for you this week, so let's get started. Our first story this week comes from Tom's Guide, and you can find them at tomsguide.com. I just went hands-on with the new Samsung smart glasses, and here's why I'd pick them over Meta. This is written by Mark Spoonauer and published on July 22nd. At Samsung, privacy is not an afterthought. Can Samsung make smart glasses you'd actually want to wear? I got my first up-close look at the designs coming this fall in collaboration with Google, Warby Parker, and Gentle Monster. These glasses are shockingly light, given all the tech stuffed inside, and Samsung promises longer battery life than the Meta Ray-Ban glasses and instant access to Google's robust app ecosystem. Plus, Samsung seems to be taking user privacy seriously. Light enough for all-day wear. The first thing I noticed about this intelligent eyewear is how light they are. Yes, the Warby Parker model looks bulkier than my everyday reading glasses from the same brand, but I was surprised how easy they were to pick up. The right side houses a button for firing up Gemini and capturing content, and there's a power switch on the inside of the left arm. There's a camera on the right, LED sensor on the left, and dual stereo speakers in the arms. The Gentle Monster glasses come in a couple of different styles, including fashionable oval specs and more traditional-looking frames that offer clear or tinted lenses. There appears to be a touchpad on the left and right arms for controlling volume, but Samsung was not able to confirm this detail. According to James Choi, who heads Samsung's XR R&D, the company subjected these glasses to drop tests, water tests, high temperature, and sweat. In fact, the company invented 20 different tests to evaluate the durability of its glasses. This includes robots to force the arms outward to see how long they last under stress. Samsung even devised a sunscreen test, injecting it near the speakers. Since these specs should be able to stand up to the wear and tear of your daily schedule. These AI glasses are all about having Gemini always available, letting you check notifications, get answers to your questions, directions, and more on the go. For Samsung, it's not about replacing your phone, but using it less. With Gemini Live on board, you can leverage the cameras, microphones, and open-ear stereo speakers to have conversations on the fly with the AI assistant. You can get real-time guidance on everything from cooking to putting together an outfit or assembling furniture. And because the glasses instantly understand the world from your perspective, the eyewear can be more contextual, and there's much less for you need to explain. And, unlike Meta, you'll have access to a bevy of popular Google apps from day one, including Gmail, Google Calendar, Google Maps, as well as Samsung apps like Notes and Interpreter. Very good promised battery life. Samsung promises 9 hours of battery life on a charge with mixed usage. This includes Gemini Live conversations, phone calls, notifications, and more. I got to handle the charging case for the Gentle Monster glasses, and it was quite light as well. It promises several charges on the go. But what about privacy? We don't know the specs of the camera yet for the Samsung glasses, but you'll be able to capture photos and videos, as well as let Gemini see what you see for Gemini Live interactions. But how will Samsung protect privacy and prevent a horde of creeps from surveilling everyone around them? Samsung told us that they're building AI glasses that you can trust. For starters, any blocking of the LED on the glasses also blocks recording. But Samsung knows that certain individuals will resort to trying to hack the glasses, or, as in the case of Meta, perhaps see black market options for tampering with their device.
Quote, at Samsung, privacy is not an afterthought, Samsung's Choi said. For this category to be more widely adopted, we understand that the user and the people around them need to trust both the technology and its privacy protection. Choi told us that simple destruction of the LED can be detected, but Samsung also has engineers who are focused on further protections and reverse engineering what bad actors might accomplish on the black market. Outlook. There's still a fair amount we don't know about the Samsung AI glasses year, but like the weight, specs, and especially price. But it's clear that Samsung is focusing on everyday wearability and durability for these first-generation glasses. Assuming the prices are affordable enough, I'd say Samsung and its partners have some key advantages over Meta, including high-profile partnerships with Warby Parker and Gentle Monster, longer battery life, a better ecosystem of apps, and a smarter AI assistant in Gemini. Display glasses will come later. Samsung is actively developing this category, but is in no rush to launch. The company doesn't want to make any major sacrifices to wearability. Quote, we want better quality than what's in the market, Choi said. We want to make it natural with the display. We're working on it. Our next story comes from Anthony Corona and one of his Sunday edition tech spotlights. You can find him online at theanthonycorona.substack.com. And this was published on July 29th. When someone can see what you cannot. Exploring FaceTime screen sharing and remote control on iPhone. One of the questions I hear most often from blind and low-vision iPhone users is this. Can someone help me with my phone without me having to hand it to them? Beginning with iOS 18, Apple has introduced one of the most exciting accessibility and support features in years. During a FaceTime call, someone you trust can actually see your screen, point things out, and if you choose, even temporarily control your iPhone from wherever you are. Whether you need help troubleshooting an app, navigating a confusing screen, adjusting settings, or completing a difficult task, this feature can be a tremendous addition to your accessibility toolbox. Like any powerful feature, though, it's worth understanding exactly how it works, when to use it, and when your privacy or what your privacy options are. So, what you need? 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How to share the screen? 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If the other person wants to share their screen instead, they can choose Ask to Share, and you will receive a request to approve. Once that happens, the other person will see what appears on your display in real time. Helping someone else. If someone calls you because they need assistance, the process is just as easy. During the FaceTime call, activate the screen sharing button. 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The other person will receive a prompt asking if they would like to share their screen. Once they accept, you can watch what they are doing and provide guidance. One of my favorite features is the ability to point directly at something on their screen. Rather than saying, no, the button below that, you can actually highlight the location for them. It makes remote instruction dramatically easier. Taking remote control. This is where things become really impressive. After someone shares their screen with you, you can choose Request Control. The person sharing their phone receives a request asking whether they want to allow remote control. Nothing happens until they explicitly approve your request.
Once approved, you can interact with their iPhone almost as though it were in your hands. You can navigate apps, open settings, adjust options, complete complicated tasks, help troubleshoot problems. The owner of the iPhone can watch everything you do while maintaining ultimate control. VoiceOver considerations. This is one of the questions I was most curious about. If you are blind and using VoiceOver, VoiceOver continues to operate on your device. The person assisting you does not automatically hear your VoiceOver speech through FaceTime. If your helper is sighted and finds the speech distracting, you can certainly turn VoiceOver off before allowing them to control your phone. Once they finish, they can simply turn VoiceOver back on using Siri, accessibility shortcut, Control Center, or whichever method you normally use. In many situations, however, I would actually recommend leaving VoiceOver running. Hearing the spoken feedback can help both you and your assistant understand exactly where the focus is moving and what the phone is doing. Privacy matters. This may be the biggest question of all. Can you prevent the other person from opening your messages, mail, photos, or other private information? The honest answer is not completely. If you grant someone remote control of your iPhone, they have the same level of interaction that you are giving them while the session is active. That means they could potentially navigate to messages, mail, photos, notes, contacts, and other personal information if they choose to do so. For this reason, that this feature should be only used with someone you know and trust. Apple has built several important safeguards into the process. You must actively approve screen sharing. You must separately approve remote control. You can stop sharing or revoke control at any time. Nothing happens without your permission. Think of it the same way that you would think about handing someone your unlocked iPhone. The technology is incredibly useful, but trust remains essential. Practical uses. I can think of dozens of situations where this feature could save time and frustration. Helping a friend install an accessibility app. Walking a family member through changing important settings. Receiving assistance with an airline app before travel. Troubleshooting a banking application. Helping someone recover from an accidental settings change. Providing technical support without driving across town. Teaching VoiceOver gestures and navigation. Helping someone connect Bluetooth devices, showing someone how to use Apple Wallet or Apple Pay, and guiding someone through an unfamiliar application. For organizations like ours that provide technology training, advocacy, and support, this has the potential to become an incredibly valuable teaching tool. And then some final thoughts. Technology is at its best when it helps people connect, solve problems, and become more independent. FaceTime screen sharing and remote control will never replace good instruction or learning on your own device, but it can make those teaching moments faster, more interactive, and far less frustrating. As always, remember that accessibility and security should work hand in hand. Use this feature with people you trust. Understand what permissions you are granting, and do not hesitate to end the session whenever you are finished. Have you tried FaceTime screen sharing or remote control yet? How would you use it in your own life? And what questions do you still have? For our next story on this week's program, we pay a visit to CNET. That's CNET.com/tech. Apple delays smart glasses launch over privacy issues, the report says. The company is working to reassure people that the glasses won't be used to record them surreptitiously. This is written by Alex Valdez and published on July 27th. Don't expect to put Apple's new smart glasses on your holiday wish list. The company will unveil them at the WWDC in this past June. Or next June, not in the fall as previously expected.
to give Apple more time to hone a device that has raised widespread privacy concerns, according to Bloomberg's Mark Gurman. Gurman said the glasses are likely to go on sale before the end of 2027. A representative for Apple didn't immediately respond to a request for comment. Many people have expressed concerns that such smart glasses, such as Meta's Ray-Bans, are being used to secretly record them in public places like restaurants, beaches, gyms, and on the street. Meta has an LED light that turns on to indicate when recording is active, but some wearers are finding ways to remove it without disabling the recording function. Meta said on an FAQ page about the glasses that it would deactivate cameras if wearers try to remove or block the light. But the light can be hard to see on a sunny day, and technical fixes don't address when and where the recording should be allowed. Samsung also said it would address privacy concerns with the smart glasses it is developing in partnership with eyewear brands Warby Parker and Gentle Monster. And we had a preliminary review of those earlier in the program. Smart glasses are now prohibited in all New York State court buildings and some courts in California and Wisconsin. They are banned at some comic conventions and in restrooms and casinos on Royal Caribbean cruises. Instagram said it will remove content and possibly ban accounts that use video taken with smart glasses. Privacy is paramount. In light of privacy concerns raised by smart glasses, Apple's engineers and designers in the Vision Hardware Group are prioritizing privacy as they develop the product, Gurman said. Apple is unlikely to include facial recognition in its smart glasses, Gurman said, and the glasses will also perform their AI processing on the device itself, rather than sending the data back to Apple servers. To alleviate fears about unwanted recording among Apple consumers, Gurman said it's likely that Apple will incorporate hardware that indicates when the device is recording, similar to what Meta has done with its Ray-Bans. Pushing back the smart glasses launch shouldn't be problematic for Apple, tech analyst Paolo Pescatore told CNET. Quote, the Apple Watch showed how successfully the company can introduce a complementary product, pair it closely with the iPhone, and gradually turn it into an essential part of the wider Apple experience, Pescatore said. Smart glasses could follow a similar path, but the pressure is building for Apple to show it has a credible solution to the privacy issue, unquote. What we know about Apple's smart glasses. The devices, which Gurman said are codenamed N50, could come with several frame styles, large rectangular, slimmer rectangular, large oval or circular, and small oval or circular. The glasses will also be equipped with an AI-powered Siri assistant, which the wearer can use to make calls, send text messages, and play music. The battery charge is expected to last all day, Gurman said. Using the glasses' cameras, Siri can also analyze the wearer's surroundings and use AI to deliver information. For instance, the wearer could receive directions as they're walking around a city on vacation, or ask Siri to identify a building or type of bird. No camera? Gurman said the company has considered ditching the camera altogether to eliminate the suspicion of illicit recording and has even developed a prototype of that model. There's also been a discussion of keeping the camera but not allowing it to take photos or videos. The glasses could still use the camera to inform Siri for AI-enabled tasks and information, similar to how the company is currently developing its new AI camera-equipped AirPods. Gurman said that the scenario is unlikely, however, because one of the main consumer uses of smart glasses is to record video and images of friends and family or vacation sites. Our next story comes from the National Council on Disability, and you can find them online at ncd.gov. NCD announces plan for disability middle class framework on the ADA anniversary. And this is published on July 26th.
40 years ago, the National Council on Disability published a report recommending to the President and Congress the creation of an Americans with Disabilities Act. On this 36th anniversary of the signing of the ADA into law by President George H.W. Bush, the independent federal agency responsible for its initial draft is announcing that it is in the process of creating a framework for a disability middle class to offer federal policymakers. The idea of the framework was brought to the council by Acting Chairman Neil Romano during a June 11th special meeting. NCD has a long history of recommending systems change to promote the goals of the Americans with Disabilities Act across all aspects of life, inclusive of employment, health care, and transportation. Accordingly, NCD council members fulsomely embraced Acting Chairman Romano's proposal on June 11th, which officially signaled the start of the agency endeavor. At the upcoming council meeting on August 19th, council members will take the next step in the framework's formation by deliberating what policy changes are necessary to represent the pillars of the framework. Quote, "While we remain focused on protecting and advancing the ADA in the years to come, NCD wants to live up to its legacy by articulating to federal policymakers the blueprint to move more Americans with disabilities into the middle class and break down the policy barriers that have kept too many relegated to poverty," said Acting Chairman Romano. "Disability is a natural part of the human experience, and it shouldn't mean a guaranteed lifetime of poverty. We can and must do better," he continued. "A free society cannot long exist if a significant portion of the population is not allowed to pursue their dreams for themselves and those they love," unquote. According to the U.S. Census Bureau, approximately 1 in 4 Americans with disabilities live below the poverty line, which is more than double the poverty rate of non-disabled Americans. NCD's 1986 report, Toward Independence, recommended an ADA and 1988 report on the Threshold of Independence contained the original draft of the ADA. The Americans with Disabilities Act was first introduced into legislation in 1988 during the 100th Congress by U.S. Senators Lowell Wicker of Connecticut and Tom Harkin of Iowa, and U.S. Representatives Tony Colho of California and Silvio Conte of Massachusetts. It was reintroduced and passed with the 101st Congress and signed by President Bush on July 26, 1990. The ADA Amendments Act, or ADAAA, of 2008 was signed into law by President George W. Bush on September 25, 2008 and took effect on January 1, 2009. The ADAAA made significant changes to the ADA's definition of a disability, broadening the scope of coverage under both the ADA and Section 503 of the Rehabilitation Act. Since the ADA became law, NCD has continued in its critical role of advising federal policymakers on needed improvements to a wide array of policies affecting Americans with disabilities nationwide, through government communication and reports, all of which are available on ncd.gov. For our next story, let's pay a visit to Futurism at futurism.com. Eye implant that restores vision to the blind cleared for sale. We have a cochlear implant for vision now. This is written by Frank Landemore and published on July 25th. An eye implant that can help blind people see again is poised to hit the market, in Europe at least. On Wednesday, the U.S.-based Science Corporation announced that it had received approval from the European Union to treat patients with its vision-restoring bionic eye device called Prima, in a huge step toward the commercializing of the technology. Quote, "We have a cochlear implant for vision now," unquote, CEO Max Hodak told Stat News. Science Corporation's device is designed to treat advanced macular degeneration, a condition in the eye that causes central vision loss.
It's the leading cause of vision loss in older adults, with severe forms of it accounting for nearly 90% of legal blindness in the U.S., according to one estimate. To restore vision, the Prima device uses a wireless chip that's surgically implanted under the retina. This connects with a pair of camera-equipped glasses, which transmits video in the form of near-infrared light that the chip turns into electrical signals interpreted by the brain. Science Corps first published the results of a preliminary clinical trial in late 2024, showing that patients who used the devices were able to recognize faces again and even read books. Quote, one of our patients in France finished a 300-page novel a little while ago and sent us the book, Hodak recently told TechCrunch. We have a sketch on the wall that one of our patients drew of the Sydney Opera House. There are videos of patients playing crossword puzzles and filling in Sudoku. Unquote. But Hodak, who co-founded Neuralink with Elon Musk before leaving to start Science Corps, was candid that his tech still has a lot of room for improvement. Quote, this is an early version. It's kind of like looking through a straw in the center of their vision, he told the Financial Times, saying it was powerful proof that the company was on the right track. Quote, we see in the future how to get to color pretty close to native acuity, he added. Each Prima device is expected to cost hundreds of thousands of dollars, but Science Corp says that it's working with healthcare providers to cover some of the cost, per TechCrunch. It's most likely to first start treating patients in Germany, where it conducted its clinical trials. It's not the only company making moves in this space. Neuralink is also working on a vision implant called BlindSight, but it hasn't begun human trials yet. And for our last story before the break, let's turn to Jeffrey's Soapbox. And you can find Jeffrey online at blog.blacksphere.tech.com. Clicks Universal Power Keyboard, Early Impressions from a Blindness Perspective. And this is published on July 25th. I've been waiting for this toy since I pre-ordered it last winter, and while 2 months late, finally the Clicks Universal Power Keyboard arrived. I'd pre-ordered it, waiting patiently, well, impatiently actually, and finally held it in my hands, what amounts to a BlackBerry keyboard reborn as a slim MagSafe slab for the back of my iPhone. iOS, Android, Bluetooth to multiple devices, a built-in battery that can top up the phone what it's attached to. On paper, it reads like a love letter to everyone who spent any time on a BlackBerry or Nokia E-series phone. For those that have never seen these small keyboards, you type on them either using a single finger or how most of us use it, which is to line your thumbs horizontally with the home keys with the rest of your hands under the phone keyboard. Your thumbs travel while your hands stay anchored. After a bit of practice, many people type very fast using this input method. While I myself have no problem typing on a touch screen's on-screen keyboard, I'm always faster on a physical keyboard. This may be one of the reasons that I have a fleet of folding and other Bluetooth portable keyboards. Before we get into the keyboard itself, a confession. I have somewhere between 5 and 10 years of thumb typing muscle memory rattling around in my fingers. BlackBerry keyboards, the Titan Slim, the Nokia E61, E70, and E72, the whole lineage. I used to be well over 25 words per minute with my thumbs. It has, however, been more than at least 5 years since I last seriously used a keyboard of this shape, so I'm not coming in cold, but I'm also not coming in mid-season. Keep that in mind. I've now lived with it for 2 weeks, and I want to share my honest early impressions, because I suspect I'm not the only one whose expectations needed a gentle reality check. The good. It gets the important things right. Let me start with the positive, because there are genuine ones. The tactile feel is excellent. Keys have a satisfying, definite click with travel that doesn't feel cramped. Whoever tuned these domes understood that a keyboard lives and dies by its feel. The layout is well considered for thumb typing.
Keys fall where your thumbs want them to, not where a committee decided they should go to save half a millimeter. They are tactile orientation indicators in most of the places that matter. The home row and a few reference points, which, as a screen reader user, I appreciate more than I can say. It's the difference between typing and hunting. And the fold-out mechanism is clever. The keyboard slides out from under the phone and powers on when deployed, then folds away and shuts off when you stow it. No fumbling for a power button, no accidental battery drain in your pocket. And now, the not-so-good. Where my thumbs keep asking, why? Here's where the honeymoon gets a little bumpy. The non-letter keys are not where you expect them. Not where BlackBerry put them. Not where the Titan Slim put them. Not where the Nokias put them. Simple characters, period, comma, question mark, exclamation mark, are elsewhere, and elsewhere is a polite word for, quote, not under the thumb that has spent a decade reaching for them, unquote. This has significantly increased the learning curve, and I'll be honest, I still don't have it down. My speed has cratered. I'm not the 25 word per minute thumb ninja I once was. I'm the person backspacing three times to find punctuation. Next, there are no dedicated arrow keys. For a sighted user, that is an inconvenience. For a screen reader it's a genuine obstacle. Navigation, reviewing what you've typed, moving character by character through a form field, that's the most common thing we do, and doing it via a function plus alternative key combo is technically possible, but practically painful. It's the kind of thing you do twice and then reach for the touchscreen instead, which rather defeats the purpose of a keyboard. To add insult to injury, the arrow keys have no tactile indicator, which makes the function plus alternate key combo awkward and issue-prone. Next, there's a voice recognition or dictation button on the bottom right. On Android, it doesn't work. So there it sits, a dedicated key taking up real estate, doing nothing. A waste and a small but pointed reminder that universal sometimes means designed with iOS first, Android if we remember. You also can't reprogram it to do other things which would have at least made the key useful. The Android Companion app has unlabeled buttons, and I have been told the same is the case on the iOS version. I am not shocked, but I am tired. The blind community has been saying for years, label your controls, and yet here we are. The Companion app is where you'd go to customize keys, but with unlabeled buttons, expect frustration with no relief. The built-in battery does charge the phone, which is a nice consolation when the typing experience is letting you down. At least your phone isn't dead. And finally, I haven't found a belt case that fits the phone plus keyboard combo, and the two together are a bit heavy. Here's the part that stings the most. I had a very specific fantasy for this keyboard. At work, I use an iPhone, and the password requirements are the kind of thing that a security team dreams up after reading one too many breach reports. What feels like 16 characters, mixed case, a number, a symbol, no dictionary words, no three consecutive characters from your previous password, and a fresh one every 60 days. On the on-screen keyboard with VoiceOver, typing one of these feels like assembling IKEA furniture with mittens on. I'd hoped the clicks would be my secret weapon. Slide it open, thumb type the monstrosity in 2 seconds, and move on with my day. It is not my secret weapon. The punctuation hunt alone, where is the exclamation mark, where is the ampersand, which modifier gets me the at sign, turns a 2-second password entry into a 30-second archaeology dig. And once I finally hammered the thing out, reviewing it character by character to fix an error or check that I didn't miss a character, means navigating without arrow keys, which means function combos, which means I've now spent longer than the on-screen keyboard would have taken in the first place. The Clicks Power Keyboard, which I'd pictured as my password liberation device, is just not great for that. Would I recommend it? Between the password disappointment and the general punctuation relearning curve, the use cases I'd pictured, messaging, email, setting up accounts, logging into sites, didn't feel as likely now.
When I'm fumbling for a comma or invoking a function combo to move the cursor, the on-screen keyboard with talkback or voiceover starts to look competitive again, and I never thought I'd write that sentence. Should you buy it? If you have BlackBerry muscle memory and a high tolerance for relearning punctuation, and you value tactile feel above all else, well, yes. If you need fast, predictable navigation as a screen reader user, you likely won't be happy with the Hourring experience and app experience until they address the app labeling. For me, the Klix Power Keyboard is a lovely object that I want to love, but it is asking me to relearn too much at once to permanently become my daily driver. For me, it's a stay on the soapbox and keep watching. I'm going to give it another month. Muscle memory is stubborn, and so am I. And if you have just joined us, you are listening to the Blindness and Disability News Hour from Mind's Eye Radio in Belleville, Illinois. This program covers the week of August 2nd, 2026. Thanks for joining us, and now back to the program. We kick off the second half of this week's program with an article from the current issue of Future Reflections magazine, their special issue on Braille, and that's a publication of the American Action Fund for Blind Children and Adults, and you can find them online at nfb.org. Braille is the default. Why the education system has it backwards. This is written by Kimberly Christensen and introduced by these words of from the editor of Future Reflections magazine. Kimberly Christensen is a special education advocate and disability consultant for blind and low vision individuals. She is a graduate student in the Professional Development and Research Institute on Blindness at Louisiana Tech University, and a longtime member of the National Organization of Parents of Blind Children, or NOPBC. And she lives in Texas Hill Country, and here is what Kimberly has to say. There is a persistent systemic problem in special education when it comes to blind and low vision students. It shows up in IEP meetings across the country, regardless of district size, staffing, or teacher experience. The issue is clarity. The law is clear, but its application is not. Federal law states, quote, in the case of a child who is blind or has low vision, the IEP team must provide for instruction in Braille and the use of Braille unless the team determines, based on an evaluation of the child's reading and writing skills, needs, and appropriate reading and writing media, including future needs, that instruction in Braille is not appropriate, unquote. Braille is literacy. Braille is access. Under federal law, Braille must be considered first and ruled out only with data. The core problem. Too often, IEP teams apply the framework backwards. They treat Braille as something to offer instead of something they must justify denying. The wrong question becomes, does this child need Braille? The correct question is, what data shows that Braille is not appropriate for this child? That shift places responsibility where the law requires it to be. Braille is the default. When a student is identified as blind or low vision, Braille is considered immediately as a literacy medium. Evaluation is used to determine whether Braille is appropriate or can be ruled out. The burden rests on the IEP team, not the family. If Braille cannot clearly be ruled out, it is provided. Evaluation supports decision-making. It does not justify unnecessary delays in providing literacy access. For blind and low vision students, Braille functions as print does for sighted students. It is a literacy system used throughout every area of life. Where the process breaks down. The breakdown often begins early. Blindness and low vision are treated primarily as medical conditions instead of literacy and access needs. Print is assumed as a starting point. Braille is delayed pending evaluation. Teams adopt a wait-and-see approach. Delaying Braille instruction when the need is evident conflicts with the law, delays literacy development, and limits future independence, education, and employment outcomes.
The later model. A common and harmful belief in the field is that Braille should be introduced only after a student's vision declines significantly. The law does not require delayed reaction. It requires consideration of both current and future literacy needs. Literacy develops over time. When Braille is introduced early, students build fluency, confidence, and independence. When it is delayed, gaps form that become increasingly difficult to close. Why this matters? When Braille is treated as optional, parents receive incomplete or inaccurate guidance. IEP teams delay critical decisions. Students lose valuable instruction time. Literacy becomes reactive instead of proactive. This is not an isolated issue. It is systemic. The required reframe. Federal law already provides the correct framework. Braille is considered first. Evaluation determines whether Braille can be ruled out. Decisions require clear, data-based justification. If Braille is not ruled out, instruction is provided. This framework restores clarity, accountability, and access. And finally, the bottom line. Braille is the default. Braille is considered first and only ruled out with data. Braille is not delayed when need is evident. Braille is not earned through failure. Braille is not optional when it cannot be clearly ruled out. Unless this framework, or until this framework is applied correctly, students will continue to lose access to literacy, not because the law is unclear, but because the law is being applied backwards. Braille is the default. For our next article, let's turn to the Missouri Independent. And you can find them online at MissouriIndependent.com. Missouri drops out of lawsuit challenging federal disability rights protections. Three states remain in the lawsuit, which originally focused on language on gender dysphoria in a federal rule as the Justice Department signals changes in federal policy on inclusion of people with disabilities. This is written by Stephen Quinn and published on July 24th. Missouri withdrew this week from a multi-state lawsuit seeking to strike down part of a federal law requiring states to provide services to allow people with disabilities to live in their communities instead of instruct institutions. The lawsuit began in September of 2024 when 17 Republican-led states challenged a Biden administration rule updating decades-old regulations of the U.S. Department of Health and Human Services to align with federal disability law. Amid public backlash, state attorneys general insisted the lawsuit only intended to challenge language in the preamble to the rule saying gender dysphoria, quote, may be a disability, unquote. But that language was not legally binding, and the lawsuit asked the court to rule that Section 504 of the 1973 Rehabilitation Act is unconstitutional. Eight states withdrew from the lawsuit after the Trump administration proposed a rule that would exclude gender dysphoria from the definition of a disability. Several more states dropped out over the following months, leaving four before Missouri's exit. A spokesperson from the Missouri Attorney General's office told The Independent in an email that Missouri joined the lawsuit, quote, to protect our state from overreach from bureaucrats in Washington, unquote. Quote, we are thankful that the Biden administration's absurd addition of gender dysphoria to the list of disabilities covered in Section 504, our original reason for joining the litigation, has since been corrected, unquote, the spokesperson said. Attorney General Catherine Hanaway, quote, remains dedicated to protecting services for Missourians who need them most, unquote, the spokesperson said. After a months-long push to raise awareness about the lawsuit, advocates for Missourians with disabilities greeted the state's exit with relief. Sang-Yil Lee, a member of the Missouri Developmental Disabilities Council from Springfield, told The Independent that he was, quote, so happy, unquote, when he found out about the state's withdrawal. Quote, when I heard, I said, Yahoo, Lee said.
You know, finally someone's thinking this was my exact reaction, unquote. Hannah Satterwhite, Assistant Director of Advocacy and Education for St. Louis ARC, thanked the Attorney General's office for, quote, withdrawing from this lawsuit and protecting the rights of people with disabilities to remain living, working, and interacting with their communities, unquote. Christina Ingolglia, Policy Advocacy Director for the Council, told The Independent that she and other disability advocates were meeting with staff from Hanaway's office about the lawsuit in February. These efforts coincided with a groundswell of opposition against 80.7

and Policy at George Washington University, told the Independent that the rule challenged in the lawsuit elaborated on the department's 1977 regulations in two major ways. It expanded the description of the, quote, most integrated setting, unquote, and clarified that states can be sued if their actions put people with disabilities at, quote, serious risk of institutionalization, unquote. Quote, so for example, cutting services in a way that might place people at serious risk of going into an institution, unquote, Barkoff said. But the U.S. Department of Justice has in recent weeks signaled its intent to revisit decades of federal consensus on disability rights. A June 18th Justice Department memorandum stated that neither Section 504 nor the Americans with Disabilities Act require states to provide services to people with disabilities in the most integrated setting possible. And the Justice Department on Monday issued a quote, clarification, unquote, that it will no longer use a 2011 policy document interpreting the integration mandate. The document, among other things, says budget shortages don't necessarily excuse states from providing community-based services. Quote, even in times of budgetary constraints, public entities can often reasonably modify their program by reallocating funding from expensive segregated settings to cost-effective integrated settings, unquote, the document says. Barkoff said these recent moves are significant because the Justice Department is, quote, the primary enforcer of these disabilities rights laws, unquote. The Justice Department can't change the law, Barkoff said, but states can use the recent memorandum in courts. Quote, this is just their reinterpretation of the law, Barkoff said, but it is clear that they are trying to get courts to adopt this position, unquote. Faced with proposed budget cuts this year, advocates argued that funding self-directed supports and day habilitation saves the state money. The Missouri Department of Mental Health indicated in its 2026 program book that while the average cost of self-directed supports per person was $48,534 in fiscal year 2025, the average cost of residential services that year was $227,317 per person. Ingoglia said the recent Justice Department communications are worrisome as Missouri faces continued budget pressure. Quote, it feels like this in partnership with the lawsuit is attempting to undermine home and community-based services and their funding, unquote, Ingoglia said. Nightmares. Lee, the advocate with the Missouri Developmental Disabilities Council, said that although his 14-year-old daughter Isabella, who has Down syndrome, hasn't yet needed to use the services protected by Section 504, he, quote, wanted to make sure that Missourians, especially people who have disabilities, have the services they deserve. If we have 20 years of disability work and wipe it out, we have to do everything again and better, Lee said. So that would be like going back to the time with no cars and no phones, unquote. Advocacy, he said, can be discouraging, and he's had nightmares about the lawsuit. Quote, I was really afraid, actually, unquote, he said. Lee, who leads the council's Olmstead Standing Committee, said he's hopeful that the three states remaining in the lawsuit, Texas, Florida, and Alaska, will decide to withdraw. Advocates and people with disabilities, he said, are asking states to follow federal law. Quote, we're not talking about give me a favor, Lee said. Let's do it by the law. We have ADA, and Section 504 is the law that we're following. Unquote. For our next story, let's pay a visit to WJOL Radio in Crest Hill, Illinois. You can find them online at WJOL.com. A mother's mission becomes Illinois law. LAHA accessibility bill signed. This was published on July 24th. Years before she took the oath of office, Representative Nicole LAHA, a Republican from Lamont,
was simply a mother searching for playgrounds and public

public spaces where her daughter could belong. Today, that journey has resulted in a new Illinois law. Quote, before I was a legislator, I was a mom trying to help my daughter experience the world like every other child, Representative Laha said. Watching this bill become law is incredibly meaningful because I know what it represents for so many families, unquote. Governor Pritzker has signed Senate Bill 3016, legislation sponsored in the House by State Representative Nicole Laha, Republican from Lamont, encouraging communities seeking open space lands acquisition and development, or OSLAD grants, to incorporate accessibility and universal design into park and recreation projects. The legislation reflects an issue that has shaped Representative Laha's life both personally and professionally. Her daughter, Ashlyn, lives with cerebral palsy, giving her firsthand experience with the barriers many families encounter in parks and public spaces. Long before serving in the General Assembly, Laha helped establish Homer Glenn's Ability Awareness Committee, the community's first advisory board focused on improving the lives of residents with disabilities. She later used her platform as Mrs. America to advocate nationwide for inclusive playgrounds and accessible communities, and testify before Congress alongside the Cerebral Palsy Foundation in support of greater resources for families living with cerebral palsy. State Bill 3016 was carried in the Senate by Senator Don DeWitt, Republican from St. Charles. Quote, this legislation has always been about creating communities where every child has the opportunity to play, connect, and belong, Representative Laha said. I'm grateful to everyone who helped me make this day possible, and I hope this law encourages more communities to build spaces that welcome every family. Representative Nicole Laha proudly serves the people of Illinois' 82nd District. And that about wraps up this week's edition of the Blindness and Disability News Hour. This program covers the week of August 2nd, 2026. My name is Bill. Thanks for joining us this week. This program, as always, is a production and presentation of Mind's Eye Radio in Belleville, Illinois. Thanks for joining us this week. We do appreciate your company. Hope you have a good rest of the week. Stay dry, stay cool, be good. Keep your pets hydrated. See you, bye.

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1: 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We're your volunteer readers, Frank Williams
2: and Carol Williams.
1: And we're at part two of Anne Hillerman's new novel, Song of the Lion. You may recall that Anne Hillerman is the daughter of Tony Hillerman, who wrote a number of mysteries set on the Navajo Reservation, partly in Arizona. And when Tony Hillerman died, a lot of us who were his big fans were so disappointed and discovered that his daughter Anne was also a terrific writer. She picked up the same story, same characters, and developed this wonderful new mystery series with the people whom we knew and love. Jim Chi, a sergeant in the Navajo police, his wife, Bernie Manuelito, Bernardino, and the retired Lieutenant Leaphorn, Joe Leaphorn, who had a great deal of wisdom and experience and who has always kept an eye on his protege, Jim Chi. When a car bomb kills a young man in the Shiprock High School parking lot, Officer Bernadette Manuelito discovers that the intended victim was a mediator for a dispute over $1 million development planned at the Grand Canyon. But what seems like an act of eco-terrorism turns out to be something far more nefarious and complex. Piecing together the clues, Bernie and her husband, Sergeant Jim Chi, uncover a scheme to disrupt the negotiations and inflame tensions between the Hopi and Diné tribes. The man whose car it was, his beautiful BMW, was a Navajo, was a lawyer now in Phoenix, who is supposed to be the mediator for this big conference. So the plot thickens, and Sergeant Jim Chi is going to be forced to be an escort and bodyguard for this gentleman, Asa Palmer, to go to Tuba City, and that's where we left off. Palmer stood. It's late. Let's go to Tuba City.
2: Chi had spent more nights than he cared to remember driving the back roads of the reservation, responding to calls about family fights, meth kitchens, runaway children, or stolen cattle. That went with the serve and protect oath he'd sworn as a member of the Navajo Nation Police Force. But this assignment grew from politics as much as Palmer's safety. It bugged him.
1: Chi liked to drive in silence, using the time on the road to think. Tonight, as he moved his duffel bag from the passenger seat of his truck to the trunk of his Navajo police unit, he realized he'd probably have to make conversation with a stranger. Perhaps Palmer would fall asleep. But the guy was a lawyer, and Chi assumed he'd want to talk. The drive would take about 3 hours. The anticipation made him grumpier still.
2: Palmer climbed in, put his fancy leather bag on the floor, and fastened the seatbelt. They rode in silence for a while through the night, the rhythm of the tires on asphalt, the darkness that surrounded them taking hold. Normally, Chi's evening shift involved late-night driving in search of miscreants, witnesses, or people with complaints who wanted him to sympathize. They might mention a stack of discarded tires as a landmark to help him find the turnoff for their place. Navigating Tuba City was easier, boring, but easier.
1: Quiet minutes became a half hour. The heater kicked it. Chi kept the unit a few degrees colder than comfortable to make sure he stayed alert. Even so, his eyelids began to feel heavy. He considered pulling over, getting out into the cold to revive his brain. He glanced at his passenger.
2: Palmer stared out the window. Now that the car had warmed, Chi noticed the smell of the man's sweat. Palmer glanced away from the darkness outside and patted his jacket pocket. Mind if I smoke?
1: Yeah, I do. Not in the unit. That's not good for you anyway, man.
2: Let's get this straight. Your job is to try to make sure no one does anything to me that interferes with the mediation. It's not to meddle in my personal life. Clear?
1: Oh, clear. I don't like this any more than you do.
2: Can I ask you a question?
1: Okay. Conversation might wake up my brain, she thought. Maybe Palmer would say something interesting.
2: Do you know the Navajo officer who was there at the school tonight? The woman. She wore jeans, so I guess she works undercover.
1: Bernadette Manuelito?
2: That's the one. I remember her from high school. A sweet girl, smart as they come, kind of shy. I never pictured her growing up to be a cop. She did a good job. I could tell she was frustrated when the FBI agent came in, pushed her aside, and took charge.
1: She thought about telling Palmer Bernie was his wife, decided to save that information and change the subject. Do you come back here, I mean, to Navajo very often?
2: No.
1: So it took the game to bring you home?
2: A coincidence, actually. The schedule to start the mediation coincided with the game, so I figured why not. It gave me a reason to get in shape.
1: She watched headlights ahead, coming toward them considerably faster than the speed limit, but not swerving. He turned on his light bar. The truck slowed. Then the empty highway rolled on, the darkness outside the patrol unit's windows unbroken. You're lucky you weren't in that car when it blew.
2: I loved that car. I dreamed about owning a car like that when I was in high school and most of the boys wanted pickups. When I got my first job out of college and finally could afford to buy an old clunker, I kept visualizing a sleek BMW, the car of my fantasies. I finally bought it last year. Why would somebody blow it up?
1: You tell me.
2: I have no idea.
1: Traffic was light and the night clear and still. In homes all across Navajo land, it had been a fine evening for stories, Chi thought. These long, cold November nights when the snakes slept made him miss the man mainstream society called his uncle, but whom he knew as his little father. He longed for the wonderful way the old man had of bringing stories alive, retelling tradition with enriching details as he helped Chi grow from a boy to a man. His uncle built a world with words, the same way other men could create beauty from the raw materials of silver, stone, or wood. He missed his shade to eye always, but especially this time of the year. She remembered Bernie's kindness towards Hostin and Nakai and his wife, now gone too. Before he realized that Bernie would become his partner for life, she helped him kidnap his uncle out of the hospital against doctor's orders, so the old healer could die as he wished beneath the open sky, and his chindi could float free. She said, "So, what's it been like for you to go away and then come home?"
2: "It's sad. Strange and sad."
1: Most lawyers had been around were talkers, she thought, but a conversation with Palmer was closer to an interview. The effort made him more alert. "Sad how?"
2: "Well, the landscape speaks to me, brings back memories. My mother and my grandmothers are gone, and most of their generation, too. I visited with my aunt, but she didn't recognize me. A lot of friends I went to high school with moved away, like I did. I met my wife when we were still in high school, and that cut back on the time I spent with the guys."
1: Comment made Chi curious. "Did your wife come with you back to Shiprock?"
2: "Oh, we split. A long time ago."
1: She steered into the darkness, 172 miles, more or less, from Shiprock to Tuba City, a trip that usually required about 3 hours. With the light traffic, he hoped to arrive a little sooner, tuck his passenger in for the night, text Bernie, and go to bed. "So, what does a mediator do? I've heard about mediation, but I've never been involved with a session."
2: "We help people with disagreements resolve them. Usually the meetings are private, confidential, limited to people directly involved in the conflict. But because the Grand Canyon belongs to America, as they say, the resort development issue is complicated. I will devote the first session or two in Tuba City in advance of the delegates getting down to work to public comment."
1: "How did you get picked for this job?" Fully awake now, Chi turned up the heat.
2: "I worked with the Forest Service on another Grand Canyon case, and also with the Navajo Nation on a couple of other cases, other issues, and with the state of Arizona. That might have helped. The tribal council recommended me along with some others. When I applied, I didn't know if being Navajo might work in my favor or go the other way.
1: Palmer had not bragged, and Chi gave the man credit.
2: Have you been following the issue?
1: Not lately. It seems like the conflict has been going on forever. It was, Chi noticed, one of the few questions Palmer had asked him in their many minutes together.
2: It has been simmering for a long, long time. Business interests, economic development on one side, native groups, environmentalists on the other, but not necessarily in agreement about what they'd like to see done or left alone. Lots of people in between. Nobody would dare say they advocate desecrating a sacred place. But what's sacred? And what's just nice to look at? What does appropriate development mean? And is there any room for such a thing at the canyon? Should the Navajo Nation have the right to do what it wants with its land? It's a huge, divisive issue, a grand canyon of disagreements.
1: They drove a while without conversation, the hum of the tires on the asphalt puncturing the dark silence. Chi watched the markings on the highway sail by in the bright ribbon created by the headlights. He understood the road, drove at a speed that exceeded the numbers noted on the black and white signs.
2: What happens next with the investigation into who destroyed my car?
1: Federal agencies handle the big crimes, murder, car bombs, kidnapping, bank robbery, stuff like that. They'll work on it. Our tribal police jurisdiction is mostly Navajo-on-Navajo crime, missing elders, traffic laws, meth labs in the outback, domestic violence.
2: That sounds major to me, especially domestic violence. That shapes a kid's life forever.
1: Chi felt warm embarrassment rise to his face and appreciated the car's darkness. I didn't mean it that way. No one likes to respond to those calls. Usually at least one of the people is drunk or high, maybe both. The children are crying and hiding, traumatized. It's a dangerous situation for everyone, including the officer who gets the call. He knew several officers who had been attacked and hurt on those assignments. Domestic violence, child abuse, is that the kind of law you do?
2: I used to when I started my practice. I worked pro bono child custody and restraining orders and some criminal defense. Environmental law and mediation hold my interest now.
1: Chi dimmed his headlights for an approaching car, then flashed them back to high. What do you think about the idea of a resort near the confluence of the two rivers?
2: It's a complex subject. As the mediator, I have to keep my opinions to myself, or better yet, not have any. Palmer looked out the side window, then turned his back to face the empty highway unfolding in the unit's headlights. How much longer before we get to the hotel?
1: Another hour or so. She heard a shuffle and glanced over. Palmer had pulled something out of the leather bag at his feet. In the glow of the light from the big dial on Palmer's watch, he could see that it was a bag of hard candy, the translucent ones that came in fruit flavors, jolly somethings. Palmer extended the bag towards him. No thanks. I'm not big on sweets.
2: I'm not either, but I've got some blood sugar issues, diabetes.
1: That's a nice briefcase, or whatever you call it.
2: I like it. My ex-wife gave it to me when I graduated from law school.
1: Then Chi heard Palmer zipping his jacket and watched the passenger lean his head against the headrest. They drove past the intersection for Kayenta, historic hometown of the Wetherill family of traders and explorers, though the little settlement of Tsatsiki, and over the rest of the route in silence. If Palmer fell asleep, she didn't hear him snoring. They got to the Restwell Dine Lodge in Tuba City about 1 a.m. Palmer stood at the entrance with a cigarette while she went in to start the registration process.
2: The round-faced girl at the hotel desk wore her smooth hair cut to fall at her jawline. She had the puffy eyes of the sleep-deprived. Chi told her his name, and she checked on the computer. Are you here for the Grand Canyon meeting, Sergeant?
1: That's right. You didn't feel like making small talk. You also should have a room for Azza Palmer starting tomorrow night.
2: I don't see anything for Palmer. We're nearly full. Very unusual for this time of year. A lot of people are interested in what's going to happen at the canyon.
1: Chime sounded as Palmer came in. He walked up to Chi. The girl said,
2: I have two rooms for you for tonight and one for an additional four nights under your name, Sergeant.
1: Well, I hope I won't be here that long.
2: Could you put one of those names for tonight under a different name? The girl looked up at Chi from the screen. I guess so. It's okay with the sergeant. Book it under Zoom Harris. She went to the computer. Mr. Harris, you have a reservation starting tomorrow. Do you want me to add tonight to that bill? Please.
1: She looked at him. Zoom, Harris?
2: It's a long story. Sad and not very interesting.
1: She turned to the girl. Are these adjoining rooms?
2: No, sorry. When the person called for the reservation, I told him those were all booked. These two are across the hall from each other. That's the best we could do. The girl took plastic cards from a desk drawer. How many keys do you want?
1: She said, two for his room, one for mine.
2: The girl slipped the white key cards into small sleeves and wrote the room numbers on the outside of each one before she handed them out. Since you're a cop, could I ask you a favor?
1: What can I help you with?
2: There's a vehicle in the back lot with a dog that's been barking all night. Some customers complained. I went out there and the dog is in an old camper van or bus, whatever they call it, parked along the fence. One of those funny old Volkswagens. I checked the books, and whoever owns it isn't registered here. I'm not sure what to do next. This must be the night for trouble in parking lots. At least the dog isn't blowing anything up.
1: She thought about suggesting that the complaining customers put pillows over their heads. The hotel could give them earplugs, or she could call a tow company to remove the vehicle and its critter while she slept. He said, I'll check on it for you. Does the hotel take dogs?
2: Yes, and I've got one dog room open.
1: He walked with Palmer to their rooms down the long carpeted corridor. The hotel was quiet, not even the blare of late-night television penetrating beyond the guest room doors. Few room service trays sat neglected in the hallway.
2: When they found the right rooms, Palmer ran his card through the reader and the green light blinked on.
1: She stopped him as he reached for the door. Let me. He pushed, and the door opened into stuffy darkness. He felt along the smooth wall for the light switch and flicked it on. He checked the bedroom, bathroom, and closet, found nothing suspicious, motioned Palmer in. What are your plans for tomorrow?
2: I'll call Katie in the morning to bring my stuff. Otherwise, I'm going to phone room service and stay here and work until about an hour before the meeting.
1: She handed him a business card with a cell phone number and jotted down his room number. Call me if anything seems odd, threatening, out of the ordinary, or just come to my room. I'd like the other key to your room, just in case. I'll see you tomorrow.
2: And Palmer handed him the other key card.
1: She walked out the side door to his unit to get his overnight bag. He heard the parking and saw the camper. If the girl at the desk hadn't been so polite, he could have said no, he thought. But now he was committed, so he'd deal with a canine troublemaker next. Chapter 4.
2: The barking originated in a vintage orange Volkswagen camper van parked sideways at the edge of the fenced hotel lot. The vehicle had California plates, a rusty dent behind the driver's door, and a Save Wild America bumper sticker. Another read, Earth Day, Love Your Mother, and looked as though it might have come from the first Earth Day. Perhaps tourists, he thought, or protesters in Tuba for the meeting. He hadn't expected out-of-staters.
1: He noticed light escaping through the drawn curtains. The high-pitched barking grew more ferocious as he walked toward the camper door. He knocked. Officer Jim Chee, Navajo Police.
2: Go away! Do you know what time it is?
1: There's some complaints about the dog barking.
2: What barking? The dog continued to bark. Stop with the harassment already. Find some real crime. And then the man swore at him.
1: She had dealt with rude people for most of his career, but never got used to it. He felt a flare of anger. One of the basic principles of the Navajo way was to treat your fellow creatures with respect, and he knew the world would certainly move more smoothly if everyone followed that. Sir, do you have a room at the hotel?
2: What do you think?
1: I think you don't. The hotel has a vacancy. You can bring the dog in. Otherwise, you need to keep your dog quiet and move the van. This lot is only for hotel guests.
2: He'll stop barking once you leave. If you're really a cop and not just a security goon, go find some bad guys, like those developers who want to rape the Grand Canyon.
1: She was tired. The November cold moved up from the asphalt parking lot through the soles of his boots, through his socks, and into his skin. The motel will have your vehicle towed. You'd be smart to move it yourself.
2: The man swore at him again through the closed door.
1: The dog kept barking. Chi trotted back to the lobby. I talked to the dog's owner, told him he could be towed. He's difficult.
2: Thanks anyway. The girl reached below the counter, opened a drawer, and took out some foil bags. Here, have some extra coffee. You look like you might need it in the morning.
1: Chi's room, a copy of Palmer's, sat on the other side of the hall with the window toward the parking lot. He put the room key cards and the coffee packs on the desk, along with his wallet, car keys. He missed Bernie already. He sent her a text. Tuba, 2 a.m. Wish you were here. He adjusted the thermostat to warm the room, hung his shirts in the little closet, quickly brushed his teeth, and finally climbed in between the smooth, fresh sheets of the king-sized bed. It seemed like he had just dozed off when a sound awakened him. He reached to the bedside table for his ringing phone. It was 7 a.m.
2: Hey, Jimmy Chi, what's cooking?
1: Not much. I'm in Tuba. He had met Albert Deshi, better known as Cowboy Deshi, on one of his first assignments. Deshi worked for the Hopi Tribal Police and had become a friend. What's up, brother?
2: I'm driving to Moenkopi today. Just got a little bored, and that made me think of you.
1: I got a call from the captain come here late last night to help with a big mediation session after that excitement in Shiprock.
2: I heard about that. That's why I have to work, too. The boss figured out with you Navajos providing security, we ought to come and supervise. So we'll be running into each other a lot this week.
1: Yeah, well, there's a downside to everything. He hid his surprise that Deshi knew about his assignment. Some news travels fast in Indian country.
2: Want to meet for lunch?
1: That sounds good. You treating?
2: Sure. Deshi didn't hesitate or make a joke. She assumed his friend needed a favor.
1: When? Where?
2: Tuvi Cafe, as soon as the orientation ends. I figured I'd see you there, but I thought I'd call you anyhow. Start your day off right.
1: What orientation?
2: Deshi told him when and where. Captain West set this up, but after what happened at the high school, the feds want in on it, too. I guess they think they can keep it at a two-ring circus instead of a full rodeo.
1: No one had told him about the orientation, but that didn't surprise Chi, and he didn't take it personally. He knew how things worked or didn't work, and if he'd missed the session, someone would have filled him in. But now that Deshi had let him know, he figured he ought to show up. So, what time did it start?
2: Deshi told him.
1: Is that Navajo time or Arizona time?
2: We call it Hopi time, but it's all good now, dude, until March. Then we stay sane, and you all get complicated with daylight savings. Where do you put all that extra daylight, anyway?
1: As he showered, Chi thought about humans and time. Spanning three states, the Navajo Nation, of which Tuba City was a major metropolis, joined most of the rest of the United States in the switch on and off daylight saving time. People living away from Navajo land and in the rest of Arizona, including Deshi's Hopi village, didn't move their clocks forward in the spring and back in the fall, because Navajo Tuba City and Hopi Moenkopi were neighbors. The hour time change from one side of the street to the other caused tourists considerable confusion. He dressed and went outside to greet the day with sacred cornmeal and his morning prayer. He noticed the untowed camper van parked by the fence. The dog was quiet. Back in his room, Chi put some water in the little coffee pot, added grounds to the basket. While the coffee brewed, he turned on the television, something he never did at home in the morning because there he had Bernie to talk to. The Shiprock explosion made the morning news. The camera showed the ruin of the bombed car and the flashing lights of cop cars. The FBI guy looked good on camera, sounded calm, professional, serious. He called Bernie. Sweetheart, turn on the TV. They've got Torgonova on the news talking about what happened. He gave a shout-out to Navajo police. That would be you and the rookie?
2: Did he use my name?
1: If he did, that part didn't make it on the broadcast.
2: Thank goodness.
1: You didn't mention that TV people were out there.
2: It was a zoo. We were lucky they didn't get there until after Cordova took charge. I can't talk long. I'm leaving for work. The captain and Cordova want me to help follow up with the interviews.
1: Interviews?
2: You know, all those people in the gym who might have seen something on their way in but probably didn't. What's Palmer up to this morning?
1: Well, I haven't heard from him. Nothing else has blown up, so I guess he's cool. He remembered their plan to take the loom to her mother's house. Do you want me to call and tell her what happened?
2: I'll do it. I need to talk to her anyway.
1: I miss you. I wish you were here. I'm making enough coffee for two. Chapter 5.
2: Bernie had just arrived at the station and slipped off her jacket when Sandra forwarded the call. The woman on the line didn't identify herself. I was looking for some information about the bombing last night. Can you help me? The FBI is handling that. I can give you a phone number for Agent Cordova. You're a Navajo police officer, right? Yes, ma'am. Officer Manuelito, who are you? I understand that you guys were the first on the scene, is that right? Correct. Who am I speaking with? This is Lona Zani. Lona, it's Bernie. Bernadette Manuelito. It's been forever. How are you? Bernie, oh my gosh, you're a cop? I heard you say Officer Manuelito when you answered the phone, right? A cop?
1: Right.
2: Right. The phone went quiet for a moment. I just learned about the explosion out there on TV. Asa Palmer, you remember him? He was supposed to be at the game. The reporter said someone was killed and, well, Bernie heard the catch in her voice. I talked to Palmer right after the bombing. He's okay. You were there? Gosh, that must have been terrifying. Oh, it's part of the job. Terrifying was not the word Bernie would have used. Maybe exciting, challenging, exhausting, nerve-wracking, while she waited to see if there would be more bombs or a sniper. I could never be a cop. So Asa wasn't hurt or anything. He's fine. What happened? A car exploded during the game. I don't know much more. The FBI is investigating. Your husband wasn't hurt. Great. But Asa hasn't been my husband for a long time. I thought everyone back there knew that.
1: Bernie pulled out a notebook and jotted down Lona Zani and the number on her phone screen. When something bad happened, like a car blown to smithereens, the victim's discarded spouse ranked high on the potential suspect list, along with former lovers, debtors, fellow gang members, associates tied to the drug scene.
2: You back on the res these days, Lona? Oh, no. I'm in Phoenix. My boy finished high school, got a job out of town. So I'm done with the mothering business. And you, girlfriend, still there in Shiprock where we grew up. Did you ever get married? The question surprised Bernie. She was thinking about Lona being done with the mothering business and was glad her mother didn't feel that way. Me? Married? Yes. He must be a special guy. You were always so independent. Do I know him? I don't think you've met him. He's a cop like me, Sergeant Jim Chi. Bernie noticed Sandra standing in the doorway, motioning with her right hand, call waiting. I've got to go, but I'd like to talk to you some more. Sure thing. Lona rattled off a second phone number. Let me know when you're in Phoenix, and I'd love to meet your husband. Bernie ended the call and focused on Sandra. FBI on the line for you, and then Largo wants to see you with Wilson Sam in his office. Bernie picked up the call. Hey, Cordova, Chi caught you on TV this morning. He said you handled it well.
1: Well, I've had some practice. Thanks for last night. Good work. What's the name of the new guy?
2: Wilson Sam.
1: Cocky, isn't he? We have some preliminary information on the victim in the bombing. I talked to Largo. I wanted to tell you directly myself. She heard the fatigue in Cordova's voice, waited for him to continue. No ID on him? He had a phone, didn't set off the blast. He's Native American or maybe Hispanic. Late teens or early 20s. Critical condition.
2: That's it?
1: I know. You figured out he was young and Navajo just by looking at him.
2: What else about the bomb? Homemade? Professional?
1: We're working on that. Before you ask, no prints yet from what's left of the car. No clue on motive. But Palmer mentioned some threats, including nasty emails from an environmental group, the one that had the posters there. Save Wild America? The mediation has had lots of press, and he's a controversial character. You know, Manuelito, we both said bomb. It could have been something besides a bomb, I guess. We won't know for sure until we get the crime scene report. Largo told me he'd free you up to help with the interviews. Great. We want this solved yesterday.
2: Bernie switched the phone to her other ear. I'm going to talk to Largo as soon as we hang up. I'll call to see if any families around here have called about a missing person. This man's relatives could be wondering why he didn't come home last night.
1: That's probably not as important as... Hold on. Then he was back. I just learned that the man died at the hospital this morning from injuries in the blast. Tell Largo. We'll cross interviewing him off our to-do list.
2: The news of the death and the nonchalance of Cordova's comment left her speechless.
1: Perched in the car in front of Largo's desk, Wilson Sam looked neat, smug, and a lot more rested than she felt. She settled in the folding seat next to the rookie, wondering what to expect. In case you were wondering what to expect, we're at 30 minutes past the hour. You're listening to Book World on Sun Sounds of Arizona, and we're in Chapter 5 of Anne Hillerman's novel, Song of the Lion. Largo looked exhausted. You hanging in there, Manuelito?
2: Yes, sir, I guess. Cordova just told me the victim died.
1: FBI Special Bomb Squad are still at the high school. When Cordova called earlier, he said you both did great out there. Sam adjusted himself to sit a bit higher.
2: We were just being cops.
1: You weren't even on duty, Manuelito. Some kind of luck that you went to the game. Good luck for the feds, maybe. Not so good for you.
2: No luck involved, sir. Half of Shiprock was there. And Sam, well, he helped.
1: Largo leaned back in his chair and rested his hands on his belly. The feds like us today. That's the good news, I guess. They like us so much they want us to work on tracking down possible witnesses. That's the bad news. Let's get this squared away. Tell Cordova I'll do whatever I can. Sam's voice dripped with enthusiasm. Whatever he wants.
2: Last night, besides the folks I talked to in the gym, I got the plate numbers of everybody who parked close enough to their vehicles damaged. I have contact information on the players for both teams and the officials and security guards. Since they all had to suit up early, I thought they might have seen something.
1: Largo looked at Sam. Manuelito assigned me to crowd control. I was breathing in fumes and freezing my toes off instead of doing something useful. The animosity in his tone tightened Bernie's chest. Largo turned to Bernie. Give him half your follow-up list. He looked at the rookie again. Pay attention when you talk to people. Think about what they might be leaving out. He took a breath. Questions? Bernie and Officer Sam stayed quiet. I've got one for you both. Why would anyone do something like that here? I mean, this is Shiprock, not Phoenix or even Albuquerque. People know each other. A lot of innocent folks could have died. Think about that when you do these interviews. Sam followed Bernie back to her desk.
2: She found her notebook from last night and gave him a page with a list.
1: Is this all?
2: These are the basketball players and the officials. They all had to be at the pit early. Start there. You know how to proceed?
1: He stood straighter. She could feel his stare at the top of her head. Well, let's see. What if I ask if they saw anything suspicious?
2: Give some examples of what suspicious looks like. When you ask the question, you'll get a better response.
1: You mean, sir, did you see someone walking around with a bomb? Man, did you see a creep plant a little package under the car that blew up? He glanced at the paper she'd given him. Cut me some slack. I didn't sleep through training.
2: You slept through the part where they said, leave your attitude at home.
1: He glared at her, started to say something, then stormed out.
2: After he left, Bernie stretched and walked to the front of the building, heading outside for some air.
1: Sandra looked up from her computer.
2: I gave the car registrations Largo asked me to compile to the rookie. He was whining about needing more to do. Was that okay with you? Fine, if he makes a mess of it, Largo can deal with him. What's up with you two? Nothing. I didn't feel like nothing. He couldn't wait to get out of here, and you look fried.
1: Bernie thought about what to say.
2: We're both on edge today. What happened last night could have been horrific. I can't get over it, and I wasn't even there. What if there had been a second bomb? What if you hadn't been at the game? What if the bomber had been one of those anti-police nuts? You're right. It could have been worse. We're lucky, I guess.
1: Sandra reached in her desk drawer and pulled something else out. She handed it to Bernie.
2: I found this last week when I was hiking up by Sudzil. Bernie looked at the rock. Mount Taylor, where it came from, was Turquoise Mountain, the sacred mountain of the south, one of four that formed the traditional boundaries of Diné Ta, the Navajo homeland. The rock had a slightly yellow tint, quartz perhaps. The shape reminded her of some sort of animal. Bernie felt its cool smoothness in her hand. She moved her fingers over it lightly and started to hand it back. "It's yours." Bernie looked at the rock again. This time she saw the shape of Naxdo Itzo, the mountain lion, a strong and important animal in the Diné Bahané, the story of how the people came to be, the Navajo Old Testament. Naxdo Itzo symbolized protection and healing.
1: Bernie stood in the parking lot for a few minutes, watching the traffic and remembering an old song about the wisdom of the mountain lion. Then she took her mug to the break room, discovered the empty pot, started some coffee, went back to work while it brewed.
2: She didn't mind making phone calls, the task ahead, but she always learned more when she spoke to someone face to face. She reviewed the list of fans she'd briefly interviewed last night and marked for follow-up. Then she started an email to Lieutenant Leaphorn, the department's legendary detective. He was recovering from a head injury and still unable to speak clearly on the phone, but technology had enabled him to get back to work part-time as a consultant for the department. Now, when she wanted his advice, she wasn't asking for a favor. "Lieutenant, because you have convinced me there is no such thing as coincidence, I need your help in connecting the dots. You probably heard about last night's bombing. The car belongs to Asa Palmer."
1: Then she realized she had too many questions to put in an email. It was time for a visit. Even though he couldn't speak easily, he could listen and maybe give her some answers on the spot, or do some research and email a response. When she went back for coffee, Officer Bigman was putting the lid on his traveling mug. "I heard you were in the wrong place at the right time last night."
2: "You could say that. And I missed the end of the game, too."
1: "The old guys won. You know what they say, age and experience beat youth and exuberance in the long run."
2: "I thought it was age and trickery."
1: "Any news about the explosion?"
2: "The man who was injured died. A young Navajo guy without any ID. Largo has us making a bunch of follow-up calls."
1: Bigman clicked the lid of his coffee cup into place. "I get to drive out to Sheep Springs and look for the Tsotsi girl. You know, the one who likes to run away?"
2: "At least it's not snowing yet."
1: "Well, I wish it had snowed earlier. That would make it easier to track."
2: Bernie settled in to start the calls. Sandra buzzed her. "A person here wants to talk to someone about the bombing. He says he knows something." "Is the rookie around?" "Sorry. I'll be right out."
1: A middle-aged man in a denim work shirt stood nervously at the counter. Bernie introduced herself with her clan affiliation. Bruscino did the same. "My sister was at the game last night when the trouble happened. She told me she saw a young man, a high school kid or something, and it looked like he was trying to break into cars or something, acting weird, you know. She told a security guard about it when she went into the gym." Chino rubbed his palms against his pants and continued, "I figured I should mention it to someone like you, you know, after what happened. In case, you know, that boy was up to no good or something."
2: "Did your sister have any idea who the man was?" Bernie was tempted to add, "you know," or something.
1: Chino shrugged.
2: "Can you give me your sister's name and phone number so I can talk to her?"
1: "Gloria Chino. She had a phone, you know, but she lost it somewhere. You can call me when I'm over there." Chino gave Bernie his phone number.
2: "When will you be there?"
1: About 3 days or something. I'm driving a truck to Los Angeles. Just on my way out now."
2: "I'd like to talk to her before that. Can you give me directions to her house?"
1: "They live out there, you know, just past the place where that house burned down," he elaborated. "She works, so go by later."
2: Back at her desk, Bernie looked at her interview list. She began with people she knew or at least had met before the trouble last night. The first two calls went to voicemail, but on the third, a woman answered. Bernie heard a dog or maybe a baby crying in the background.
1: They'd met last year when the woman, Julie Pahi, reported that her truck had been stolen. Bernie reintroduced herself and asked Pahi if she remembered anything unusual at the game since they'd spoken last night.
2: Well, my big boy plays on the JV, so we had to be there early. Usually I drop him off by the door because I have to work, but last night I planned on staying because of the homecoming game. That's how I found a parking place close to the entrance. I decided to call my sister before I went in because, you know, she's having a baby any day now. Did I already say that? Go ahead and tell me what you saw. Bernie feared the story would seg into her sister's pregnancy or the births of other children, but Julie stayed on target. I noticed a man standing outside the gym, not smoking a cigarette or talking on the phone or anything. I wondered why he didn't go inside. Maybe he was waiting for a friend, but it was too cold out there. Maybe he wasn't doing anything, but when my sister and I finished, I got out of the car, he had disappeared. That's interesting. What did he look like? Oh, typical, I guess. Pants, a jacket, on the short side. Not too fat. I guess I didn't get a good look.
1: Bernie remembered the jacket on the man who died. His supine body had seemed reasonably tall, but then most people seemed tall from her perspective.
2: Could you tell what color the jacket was? It was getting dark, but I think it was blue. It had a hood, and he pulled that over his head.
1: Blue, not the brown she'd seen on the dead man.
2: Is the gym still closed? Far as I know, until the experts finish investigating the explosion. I hope they figure out what happened. My boy is afraid they will have to cancel practice. How did the JV team do last night? They played really well together.
1: Bernie knew that meant they'd lost.
2: Thanks for your help. I hope the police have more luck finding who did it than you did finding my truck. Yeah, me too. The truck had never been recovered. Bernie spent the rest of the workday following up on her list of potential witnesses, learning nothing much, feeling useless and discouraged. She thought
1: of Bruschino's sister Gloria and decided to stop by her house before she headed home. Then, rather than eat by herself, she could head off to Mama's for dinner and a visit. She called Mama's house, and her sister answered.
2: Hey there! Darlene sounded preoccupied. Hi, I'm thinking of stopping by for dinner. Sure, I've been too busy to think about food. Could you bring a pizza? I guess. You guys need anything else? Beer? Nah, just kidding. 3 months and 14 days without a drink. That's great. How's Mama? She's okay. She was tired last night after teaching Mrs. Bigman. What's happening with the mad shiprock bomber? Have you been watching TV? I read about it on Facebook first. Then Mama and I saw the damage on the news this morning. Darlene couldn't wait for an answer. That FBI guy on TV was kind of cute, but he didn't have much to say. What kind of pizza do you want? Mushroom, extra cheese. Bernie walked past Sandra's desk on her way out. You calling it a day? Sandra asked. One more interview. Maybe it will lead somewhere. You look kind of down or sad or something. I'm frustrated. After all those calls, only one lead and it's marginal. There's something else too, right?
1: Bernie bristled at Sandra's probing, but had learned to tell her friend the truth and get it over with.
2: I don't like cheese being gone, and I keep thinking about that explosion and the dead one. And the rookie. Sandra didn't wait for an answer. You still have that little rock? Bernie took it out of her pocket. Sandra looked at it. See, from this angle, it looks like shush. Sandra was right. It could be a bear, the spirit of courage. But Bernie saw Nashtoitzel, the protector, more clearly.
1: Gloria Chino, the potential witness, lived only 10 miles from the shiprock substation, but her road consisted of deep ruts and gaping potholes. Bernie's unit, an SUV, had good clearance, but she drove slowly, negotiating the challenges, glad there was still a bit of daylight. She pulled up in front of a manufactured home with a hogan next to it. A committee of 3 large dogs, each one brown with black on the ears, legs, tail, or muzzle, came up to the vehicle, growling. Bernie waited, and then a squat woman in a sweater, the color of crisp bacon, her black hair in a ponytail, came to the door and called the animals. The dogs were quiet, but Bernie could feel their eyes on her as she walked toward the front door.
2: I'm Officer Bernadette Manuelito. I'm investigating the bombing last night. She summarized her conversation with Bruce Chino at the substation.
1: The woman nodded and introduced herself with her clans. Bernie did the same. On this part of the reservation, she frequently encountered clan sisters, but Gloria wasn't related. Bernie followed the woman inside. The dog stayed out, but on the alert. The house was neat. A well-worn Two Gray Hills blanket covered the couch. A glass case in the corner held shiny brown Navajo pots and painted Pueblo bowls. Bernie saw a well-made wedding basket, sports trophies, family photos.
2: Bruce told me he was going to stop at the police station in case someone was interested in what I saw. Thanks for coming all the way out here. Gloria gave her the hint of a smile. I remember you from the game, giving orders. I thought you were taller. I would have called, but Mr. Chino said you don't have a phone. Gloria shook her head. I keep thinking I'll find it. Probably will as soon as I get another one. I can't say call it, because the battery's dead. Gloria pushed a strand of gray hair out of her face. Can I get you a glass of water or something? That would be great.
1: Gloria took a red plastic cup from the shelf and filled it with water from the kitchen faucet. She cleared a pile of mail from the dining table to reveal orange placemats.
2: Have a seat. Bernie complied and pulled a notebook from her backpack. Gloria settled across from her. Shall I start talking now? Yes, please go ahead. Well, we went to the game because my husband, Wilbert, used to play basketball at Crown Point, and so he remembered playing against some of those guys who won the championship. He knew them a little. Anyway, we had to stop for gas, so we got to the gym kind of late, and Wilbert had to park in the back. At halftime, I went outside for a cigarette. I'm trying to stop, but I left them in the truck. So I sat there, cracking the window, listening to the radio while I smoked. It was cold, but warmer than standing outside, you know. On my way back to the gym, I saw the inside lights on in a car in the front row. I thought, that person's battery will be dead before the game is over. I used to have a car, and the glove box didn't say closed, so the light came on, and then the battery went dead. I went over to check it out, and a guy was sitting in the car. I can't swear that it was the car that went boom, but I know it was in the same row.
1: Gloria pushed her hair out of her eyes again. Bernie leaned forward.
2: May I ask you some questions? Okay. Could you tell me what the man was doing? Not doing much that I could see except sitting there, like he was thinking or something. What did he look like? Short black hair, a brown jacket zipped up. No glasses, though. I remember that. Brown jacket, are you sure? The seats in that car were brown, too. Looked like leather. Was he tall? Short? He was sitting down, so short. About how old?
1: Gloria pushed her hands together and pressed the upturned fingers against her chin.
2: Maybe 18, 20, 22, something like that. He looked too young for such fancy wheels. Had you seen him before? I don't think so. But you might have.
1: Gloria waited to answer, studying her fingernails.
2: Well, just between us. I go to AA meetings. I'm not supposed to talk about who is there, but I might have seen him. Maybe not. Like I said, it was dark.
1: The dog started barking, and Gloria stopped talking until they fell silent. Then she said,
2: do you think that man put the bomb in the car? I don't know. Can you give me his name? It's against the AA rules. I think the man you saw died in the explosion. His name will help me find his family. Let them know what happened to him. Gloria pressed her lips together. I only know the first name, Rick. I hope it wasn't him. Thank you for telling me that and what you saw. Anything else? When I was walking toward the car, it looked like he was bending down, like he dropped something on the floor maybe and was getting it. Bernie finished her water. If you think of anything else, anything at all, let me know. I'll walk out with you because of the dogs.
1: The path

0: Maybe not. Like I said, it was dark.
1: The dogs started barking and Gloria stopped talking until they fell silent. Then she said,
0: Do you think that man put the bomb in the car? I don't know. Can you give me his name? It's against the AA rules. I think the man you saw died in the explosion. His name will help me find his family. Let them know what happened to him. Gloria pressed her lips together. I only know the first name, Rick. I hope it wasn't him. Thank you for telling me that and what you saw. Anything else? When I was walking toward the car, it looked like he was bending down, like he dropped something on the floor maybe and was getting it. Bernie finished her water. If you think of anything else, anything at all, let me know. I'll walk out with you because of the dogs.
1: The pack, clustered outside the door, followed them to the Navajo police SUVs. None barked or growled. Bernie figured they didn't object when visitors left. It was dark now and colder. The heater in Bernie's unit sounded like a motorcycle revving up, but it worked quickly. The SUV had almost warmed to comfortable when she reached the station. She added notes from the interview to the rest of the day's results and sent a message about the man Gloria identified as Rick to the captain with a CC to Cordova. She mentioned the AA connection and the fact that this meeting lead, if it was verifiable, tied him to the Shiprock area. She told Largo she'd check in at the AA meeting out of uniform tomorrow. She ordered the pizza and left the station, happier than she'd been all day. A lead, a small one, but it could mean that the man who died, she'd called him Rick, would be more than another lost soul. Someone would have to tell his relatives. She snuggled into her warm Navajo police jacket and climbed into the frigid Toyota.
0: Despite the miles she'd put on it, the car kept going, and she appreciated it. It had been in her life longer than she. She turned off the heater to spare herself the blast of cold air until the engine had a chance to warm. The Tercel started right up. She encountered the normal handful of vehicles on US 491. Everyone seemed to be behaving. She searched the folds of her brain for a glimpse of a man in a blue jacket or maybe a blue sweatshirt with a hood, among those she'd encountered in the gym. The person Julie Pahe thought could be suspicious. Were the two men involved in the explosion, or was Blue Hoodie just a guy who enjoyed standing outside in the cold?
1: She thought about Leaphorn, how skillfully he called attention to the details she overlooked. She needed to brainstorm with him.
0: Curious to see the site of the explosion again, she turned onto US 64. The parking lot stood empty, cleaner than it had been before the incident. The crime scene investigators done with their jobs. It was rare to find it vacant in November. The school events on the schedule must have been canceled. All that marked the death of a man in a brown jacket was the scar on the pavement made by the blast.
1: She wondered what the dead man's family thought about his absence. Did he have a girlfriend? A brother who worried about him the same way she had worried about her sister last summer when Darlene hadn't come home or answered her phone.
0: Her Toyota seemed colder, the night darker. She gave her head a quick shake to dispel the bad memory, feeling the weight of her hair as it moved. She turned on the heat. The whir of the fan and the cold air turning to warm on her feet and legs helped to push the image of the burned man aside. At home, she took a shower, put on her soft old jeans, a sweater, and her favorite silver and coral earrings. She thought about the warm pizza and a sweet bubbly Coke to go with it, and about the pleasure of being with Mama and Darlene. She thought of how lucky she was to have them close enough that they could share dinner.
1: The pizza sat boxed and ready when she got to the restaurant. She placed it in the front seat next to her and wrapped it in a blanket. As she drove the dirt road she knew so well to Mama's house, the aroma of yeasty crust, cheese, and tomato sauce deliciously filled the car.
0: Darlene had set the table with plates, forks, and little packages of cheese and red pepper left over from previous pizzas. Mama pushed her walker from the living room and sat in her usual place. Bernie opened the box, and the smell of warm crust, melted cheese, and pepperoni made her mouth water. "Hold on," Darlene said. "I'll get the salad." She put a bowl of lettuce, chopped cucumbers, bell peppers, and what looked like little beige balls on the table, went back to the fridge and brought out two bottles of salad dressing. "It won't hurt us to eat some vegetables. I asked for mushrooms, but I know you always get pepperoni pizza." "I like it," Mama said. "Me too." Bernie put her napkin

0: in her lap. The sauce has tomato, that's a vegetable. Add the pepper flakes, and we're practically vegetarians, except for the meat. Darlene said, in my class, we had these people come in and they talked about eating the old ways like our ancestors and how people are getting sick, diabetes, heart disease, other bad stuff, because of so much fake food.
1: Her sister had given her a glass of water, not the bubbly sweet Coke she dreamed of. Bernie served some salad to Mama, then put a slice of pizza on her plate. She gave herself a slice with plenty of pepperoni, added some packaged cheese and red pepper flakes. She offered Mama a packet of cheese and passed the salad to Darlene.
0: Mama said, we saw that car blow up on TV, the one at the high school. Do you know about that? Yes. Darlene filled her plate with salad. That whole deal weirded me out. Why would someone do that? This isn't New York freaking city. Motive is a big question right now. A bunch of federal agencies are working to figure it out. It's crazy. Darlene put her fork down. I was almost there. Stoop Man and I were going to go to the game, but then his car wouldn't start. I'm glad you weren't there. I've never seen so much confusion. The parking lot was a mess. Some people spent hours there and had to have their cars towed. It was lucky that only one person was hurt. She meant killed, but hurt was good enough. Were you there? Mama said. I wanted to watch the game. You know, some of those old guys went to school with me. Bernie took another bite of the pizza, thinking of how to avoid this conversation. The FBI handles major crimes like that, and they offer all kinds of special training for those officers. They know what to do if something blows up. I'd think one of those FBI schools is near Washington, right? Ha ha, Darlene laughed. I'd like to go to Washington, see the White House and stuff like that. I'd like to go anywhere. Road trip. Bernie enjoyed the chewy, salty pepperoni. She always wanted different toppings, things like eggplant, pineapple, and Canadian bacon. Not her. She liked predictability. Why mess with perfection by adding mushrooms? Darlene passed her the salad again. Here, have some. It's good for you.
1: Bernie put the bowl on the table. The little balls the color of coffee with milk did not belong in a salad.
0: What are these roundish things? Darlene stabbed two with her fork and held them up for inspection. They're garbanzos, a kind of bean that's really nutritious. How do they taste? Great! They're kind of nutty, sweet, and starchy. Right, Mama?
1: Bernie noticed that their mother had separated the garbanzos from the greens and was eating them one by one.
0: I like them. Mama put two in her mouth. Try it. I want to enjoy the pizza while it's hot.
1: But Mama passed the bowl to her anyway with a look that said, take some. So Bernie spooned some greens and chopped tomato and cucumber onto her plate. Even though she tried to avoid the garbanzos, she accidentally scooped up a few. She poured on the Thousand Island.
0: What's a cheeseburger doing tonight? Darlene asked. She used the nickname she and Mama had invented for Jim Chee. He's in Tuba City at that meeting on the Grand Canyon development. I heard about that. Why did he have to go? A bunch of VIPs will be there. And after the car blew up, Chee got us to help as sort of a bodyguard for the mediator. At least he doesn't have to drive back and forth. The department pays for a room at a motel there. How long will he be gone? I don't know. Neither does he. As long as it takes, Mama said. He can bring the loom over later. We've been using the one at the senior center, and that works. Over there, we get coffee and cookies, too. I'm glad you sent that lady to me. She's real nice. Bernie pictured Mama and Mrs. Bigman sitting at the table drinking coffee from white styrofoam cups, laughing together. The image made her heart ache. After dinner, Bernie cleared the table, secretly disposing of the garbanzos she'd hidden under a lettuce leaf and hoping Darlene's experiment was a one-time adventure. She washed the plates and silverware and then joined Mama and Darlene in the living room. She noticed some books on the coffee table. Darlene and Mama must have been to the library, she thought. Then she realized they were textbooks, probably part of Darlene's work for her GED, her long-delayed high school diploma.
1: We're going to pick up with this domestic scene and talk with Mama and Manuelito when we turn in next time to Ann Hillerman's Song of the Lion, Part 3, on Bookworld on Sun Sounds of Arizona. For Bookworld, this is Frank Williams.
0: And Carol Williams.
1: Your volunteer readers. And we wish you a pleasant good night. And if you have pizza without garbanzos, we'll understand. Good night.
0: Good night.
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1: This is a good book on Sun Sounds of Arizona Radio. I am Dave Fringer, volunteer reader, and today I will be reading part 12 of the fiction work Tomorrow War by J.L. Bourne. The last time, in part 11, Max helps his family kill or chase away trespassers intent on mayhem. As we rejoin, Max is exploring a quarry as a possible place to hide some explosives. And here we rejoin. No open flame, no smoking, no welding arc, no electronic devices. Inspecting the signage around the doors, I knew what was inside. Using the sawzall, I started cutting the rings that held the huge lock on the door. The lock was hardened, but the steel rings it secured were not. It took about 10 minutes and most of my battery to get through the steel. The lock finally dropped to the ground and I opened one side of the heavy steel doors. I was startled by a piercing alarm siren, but quickly used my knife to cut its battery power supply. I could see another set of wires running to a cellular network device. The data lights blinked, indicating that it was transmitting something, but I doubted it was getting through to its intended recipient. There was about a pallet worth of explosives and caps for the taking, along with a few clackers. Another ear-piercing alarm went off after I used the remaining power in my sawzall to cut through the door marked drivers. I backed one of the trucks to the cubby entrance and stacked the entire contents in the bed of the massive dump truck. I pulled up to the steel gates and touched the heavy bumper to them. It took 3 attempts to shift into first gear, but I eventually found it. The truck lurched forward, ripping the gates and accompanying concrete anchors out of the ground. The vehicle bounced over the fallen metal sentries, signaling my clean escape from the abandoned quarry. I drove the truck down the old quarry road to the bottom of the hill and turned left in the direction of my house. When I got to the pasture I just used as an airstrip, I stopped the truck and unloaded the explosives, hiding them in the woods for later pickup. I returned the truck to the quarry and went on foot back to the shelter. I had enough mining-grade explosives to blow up a mountain, and I didn't even have to chemically process ammonia nitrate from Jim's fertilizer. I doubt I could have quickly acquired the nitromethane required for the procedure anyhow. It took 3 ATV trips to move the explosives to a new cache near the shelter and store the caps and clackers separately behind my entry ladder. If someone found the explosives, they wouldn't be able to detonate them unless they knew how to make homemade caps. I wasn't sure how I'd employ the stuff, but I'd rather have them and not need them. Blank. The days seemed to blend together like Groundhog Day or deployment. It's been nearly a week since my flight back from Jim's. Matt is doing much better. Jim says he's moving around and even talking some watch duty. Me? I wake up early, patrol the area on foot, eat breakfast, gather water, and keep improving my situation. Speaking with Rich, sometimes twice daily, I can't report that the news has improved. Rich is being very cautious about what he says on the air, but I managed to convince him to talk about someone he called Operator 109. Prior to being shut down, 109 spoke of mass graves popping outside major northern cities. 109 theorized that the people were dying of exposure, lack of insulin, and anything else that the thin veneer of just-in-time civilization failed to provide. One of the most incredible claims involved the Indian Point reactor in New York. 109 claimed that all the nuclear workers abandoned their posts to be with their families, and that some of the reactors were in a full-blown Chernobyl-style meltdown. New York City was facing an evacuate-or-die mandate enforced by deadly cesium and other nasty fallout agents. Because of 109's revelations, he was paid a visit by men in black after sunset. Rich asked me to hold on after this news, leaving me on a cliffhanger for a couple of minutes. I wasn't sure what he was doing, probably making a head call. After getting back on air, Rich said that 109 transmitted the play-by-play throughout the whole federal siege. They surrounded his rural California property and shot tear gas through his windows. 109 relayed the blowhorn calls over the air in near real time. They accused him of the creation and dissemination of false propaganda with the goal of terrorizing the public. 109 kept transmitting through his gas mask long after the tear gas canisters broke through the windows of his home. The feds attempted everything with no success. They cut 109's power, but he had a buried propane generator. They jammed his signal, but that only disrupted his own reception, not the hundreds that received his signal from the four corners of the continent. They tried to locate and disable his antenna, but 109 used a stealth antenna configuration that was well hidden from the First Amendment-hating agents lurking outside. In fits of anger and escalation, they shot up 109's cabin, but his log walls protected him. In 109's final transmission, he reported that the feds threatened to burn the cabin to the ground if he refused to surrender. The creepy sounds of popping timber were the last noises Rich heard over the air. 109 never fired a shot. Rich conveyed sadness in his telling of 109's story, as if he'd lost a lifelong friend. I suppose he had, from his perspective. Rich's life was that of a rambler, a vagabond. He was emotionally invested in those he chose to interact with over the radio, and maybe even the other drifters along his path, up and down the never-ending tracks. My battery banks are losing about 1% per day based on current consumption versus solar replenishment. If I want to keep using batteries for minor things as well as to circulate breathing air at night, I'll need to acquire another panel. I don't run the fan constantly, but I do set my alarm in 4-hour intervals at night to recirculate fresh air for 10 minutes at a time. 20 minutes of daily recirculating fan time and other minor electronic use adds up. A simple timer for the ventilation would only cost a few bucks a month ago, but I'd pay dearly for it right now if it meant uninterrupted sleep. Tomorrow, I play with my new toys. Blank. Another day, another routine, another percentage drop on the battery banks. I've decided to ration my cans of Sterno fuel because of their portability. If I use only one burner on my stove and keep it low, the propane tank I have outside should last a while. After breakfast, I left the shelter with my usual loadout along with a few blasting caps and some wire. After taking some explosives from my cache, I started thinking of the ways to put it to work. Using a can full of rusted bolts mixed with some red mud, I fashioned a poor man's claymore and placed it near the gate at the end of my driveway. I sealed the device up with a garbage bag and ran the wires a safe distance downhill. I tied the safe end off to a recognizable tree so that I could quickly detonate the charge. Against my better judgment, I wired the house for destruction from underneath so that I could trigger it from the other side of the fence. This would be a last-ditch desperation plan if I returned to find the house occupied by people like Goatee and Hoodie. All in all, I wired four different areas on the main property before I returned to the shelter to finish the job, using aluminum cans filled with river rocks in place of nuts and bolts. I constructed three more expedient claymores, placing them in strategic locations above ground near the shelter. I hit them all with a coat of spray paint and ran the wires inside the shelter, carefully marking each set with a handwritten diagram of expected blast patterns. From this point forward, I'll be keeping a clacker on my person and two more hidden in key areas of the property. After I was finished, I stowed the remaining explosives and sat outside near the two-way radio. Several times I tried the weather alert button on my radio, and every time it's dead air. Either no one is broadcasting or they're too far away for me to pick up. I really need to find some books to pass the time. They don't use batteries. The past few nights before calling Rich, I've stalked the large buck. Every night he approaches from the west, drinks out of the pond, and then trots off to the north. I have plenty of canned meat, but it never hurts to keep tabs on the game. It's much better to know his habits and let him live than to take him now when I don't need him and potentially lose half the meat. I've noticed that I am able to get a lot closer to game than ever before. I can attribute this to the fact that I smell like shit. I haven't had a shower in 5 days. 3 days ago, I visited the house to wash up and found that the pressure had gotten so low that I couldn't even wash my hands, let alone take a shower. I suppose the water tower on top of the mountain was finally tapped out. Desperation has reached the backwoods. I've been heating up pond water and washing up outside. Miserable as hell when it's 20 degrees, but it's better than getting swamp ass, I suppose. Living in a hole in the ground comes with its own set of psychological problems. Without looking at a watch, you don't know if it's day or night, and you don't hear anything. The lack of noise is unsettling. I find myself moving my feet back and forth inside the sleeping bag to make noise while I try to fall asleep. I'd turn on the TV for the white noise all night if I could. At least it'd be something. Some nights I go over my training again and again in my head, refining it. I even think of old movies I've watched and try to outline the plots. Last night, I imagined flying the ultralight to Jim's, seeing the road below, mapping the power lines and cell towers in my head. Without these mental exercises and daily routines, I am not sure what things would be like now. Before I forget, I need to go topside and get on the radio before turning in. Blank. The sun is down. I just got off the horn with Rich. He's running low on batteries and is asking for help. He seems a little more desperate than a battery shortage might explain. He actually asked me to come tonight. It may seem crazy to risk my life for this, but without his radio relay, I have no communications with Jim or news from the outside. Haven't talked to Jim directly since flying back, but Rich has been checking in with him and keeps up with how things are going at that end. Since I know of a back way to his train, I feel confident I can do all the traveling at night. With kill-on-site orders issued against anyone with a gun, I'm going to need to make some hard decisions on my loadout. The other option would be to simply airdrop the batteries from the ultralight, but going that low over the train could be dangerous. I'd be vulnerable to small arms fire by day and unseen power lines and other terrain by night. Drawing attention to Rich's location is another con to the airdrop plan. The gallons of fuel required to make the round trip is another factor to consider. I intend to leave tomorrow night, so that gives me a full day to think it through. Blank. I'm going with the bicycle option for Rich's special delivery. I feel naked leaving my M4 behind, but I'm comforted by the Glock I have inside my waistband in its Kydex holster. I wasn't going to try to hide it away in my pack this time. I just checked in with Rich and let him know that I was leaving and when to expect me. I brought along some spare regular and rechargeable batteries, as well as some other odds and ends. I had a small B&E kit with me that included a hacksaw, a multi-tool, padlock shims, a small pry bar, and some duct tape. I'd run out of Rich's chicken noodle soup a while back. Gave me something to look forward to. Blank. The trip was uneventful until I reached Southgate. What was once a shopping center was now a smoking hole in the ground. Lay twisted and scattered around the parking lot, and the nearby homeless shelter was caved in on one side, facing Southgate. I didn't see any bodies, but I was pretty sure blood covered the area in front of where the shopping center used to be. It looked like a high-order explosion had occurred here, but I couldn't be sure by looking at it through a night-vision monocular. I pedaled on towards the backtrack access that would dump me out near the train. No one was on the road, but I could hear gunshots carried by the wind every few minutes. Sometimes a single shot, other times full auto bursts. I was cold despite all the pedaling and was excited to see the tracks ahead. I turned off the main road at the crossing light where I scavenged the solar panel the last time I came through. I pedaled until the gravel became too steep beside the track and then walked beside my bike until seeing the reflective paint of the lead locomotive engine ahead. I counted train cars until I thought I was near Rich and let out a radio call. "Here," I transmitted. I heard a clanking sound and saw a slice of candlelight peek through where Rich removed his fabricated door spacer above the coal stove stack. "Hurry up, Max. Cold air'll get in." "Good to see you too, buddy," I said, garnering a laugh from him. I smelled pine, burning coal, and chicken noodle soup. Inside, was delighted to see the cans already cooking with the lids off when I sat down. "Dig in," he said. "I'm sure you're hungry after the trip." Something seemed off with Rich, but I couldn't put a finger on it and didn't care at the moment with all the warm food in front of me. The coal burned hot tonight, warming my feet through my leather boots. It felt damn good. I downed 3 cans of soup and drank 2 bottles of water before I looked at Rich again. "It's bad out there. I couldn't say over the air," Rich said ominously. I watched him pour 2 cups of liquid that smelled like pine needles. "Here, tea for you. It's not bad once you get used to it. Really warms you up from the inside." I took a short sip of the hot tea, and he was right. It wasn't that bad. It tasted like it smelled. "So here's what's going on, Max. After 109 got shut down, I started getting suspicious that the feds were monitoring shortwave transmissions and geolocating the position of hams. I think they're driving around in a Sygent van, or maybe even flying a Sygent plane, spinning their receiver and taking lines of bearings on signals they deem subversive. Keep in mind, it's a lot harder to direction find a shortwave signal, but it's a piece of cake to DF our two-way communications. Don't mean to get too technical, but the bad guys overseas were using high-powered cordless phones. At least, they were protected by a proxy of base stations. With our handsets, they can DF our location directly and within a few meters. I was impressed by Rich's knowledge of signal theory and communication security, things I knew little about. This still didn't explain why he wanted me here last night. What was the rush for the batteries? To be honest, Max, I am sitting okay on batteries, but I needed a believable excuse to get you out here. I think we're being monitored, and the whole situation is worse than you think. I was floored by this, and instantly began recalling everything I'd said over the radio since meeting Rich. Some of it was sensitive, if more than one conversation were intercepted. Data could be synthesized, actionable intel derived, and used against us. Okay, I'm listening. Tell me what you know. Rich stroked his white beard and began to explain. We've already discussed the GMRS and FRS channels on the handset you share with Jim. What we didn't really discuss was the fact that my radio is multi-band and therefore can be tuned well outside of consumer radio channels. I've been able to monitor uncovered police communications through my system inside this boxcar. Listening to government-allocated frequencies, I discovered a sensitive program in place in this area, and probably many other places. They're actively monitoring FMRS and FRS two-way channels and have already assigned code words to the active channels. They're waiting on another asset to arrive so they can pinpoint locations. They know the three of us are communicating and they know which channel, but they don't know where we are yet, I think. But we can just switch channels, maybe set up a system where we tune to odd channels on even hours of the day or something like that, I added, interrupting Rich. No, that's not good enough. The system they're using has multiple receiver banks. Anytime transmit energy is detected over a monitored channel, the operator is instantly tuned to that channel to copy the communications. This happens every time you key the transmit button. They only need 20 or 30 receivers and a few comment operators to monitor all the available two-way channels. Hearing him talk, I became suspicious of Rich's background. Listen, not to get in your business, but you don't talk like a common hobo, if you know what I mean. Max, I told you, I opted out of the system after my family died. I never said what I was before that. I know they're reading our mail because I've experimented with Jim without his knowledge. I know what time he usually calls, so I'm listening to police comms when he does. When Jim gets on the air, they use the code word Apache. When you come on, they use Tomahawk. My code word is Cherokee. They're pretty vocal about finding us, but we have a huge advantage. They don't think we can hear them. They think that we're all on Motorola handheld locked to those restricted GMRS channels. They have no idea that I'm using my ham radio to tune police channels because they think I'm only on two-way and shortwave receive. I never transmitted to Operator 109 during his siege, only received. Man, this is a lot to take in. I mean, now that we know they're listening, what's the plan? Stop talking? I've suspected this was happening for a while. I just couldn't prove it until I found the frequency they were operating on. I've used some time to draft a code word booklet we can use to communicate. They're all written in three identical notepads. The only word that I didn't write was the duress word. If any of us are captured, we'll need to work the duress word into the transmission so that everyone else knows about the compromise. The duress word is lasagna. Commit it to memory. Shit, that's no problem. I've been dreaming about it off and on for a week now. Well, don't start joking yet. I have more bad news. With my radio set to scan, I found a lot of frequencies operating in the Fayetteville area. I found good guys like us operating on two-way channels, and I found raiders operating there as well. The feds aren't taking sides yet, but there is a huge offensive coming. I hear police chatter mentioning something called Operation Linebacker. They're waiting on a radio direction finding asset to be allocated to the city so they can start hunting. A man named Peterson is the special agent in charge of Linebacker, as well as other things. He's the one that's issued a shoot-on-site order for any civilian carrying a weapon. I was in shock. This Peterson, whoever he is, doesn't have the authority to do something like that. That would take executive powers stretched to the max, and then some. Oh, I agree, but he's run his orders up the flagpole and salutes without hesitation. On the radio, he doesn't sound like he has any qualms about shooting people. You should have heard how angry he was after I told you about 109. I asked you to hold during 109 story so that I could switch over to listen to Peterson's reaction. More of a rant, really. What did he say? I asked. And with that, we come to the end of part 12 of the fiction work, Tomorrow War. This is a good book on Sun Sounds of Arizona Radio. I am Dave Friend, your volunteer reader. Sun Sounds of Arizona wants to find out about you and your listening habits. Please fill out our short survey at sunsounds.org. And goodbye.
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1: 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I'm Mark Stangle for Mind's Eye, translating vision into audio. Today's first article is a Christian Science perspective from Dilshad Kambata Eames. It's entitled, Soul's Harmony Unfolds Healing. Soul is a synonym for God or Spirit, and expresses the vast and eternal beauty of holiness reflected in man and the universe. This week's Bible lesson on the subject soul in the Christian Science Quarterly shows us how yielding to soul's grace helps us glimpse our own divine nature and dignity and that of all humanity. I experienced how soul unfolds harmony and healing when I was visiting family. During breakfast, I swallowed a stiff and coarse inch-long piece of lemongrass. It lodged in my throat such that I couldn't remove it or swallow it. It was very uncomfortable. As a Christian Scientist, I knew that discord could not interrupt harmony, including precious time with family. Christian Scientists prayerfully feed themselves with daily inspiration from the Bible and Science and Health with Key to the Scriptures by Mary Baker Eddy. That morning, my thought was filled with the vastness of God and His infinite manifestation, a joyful understanding that I am the expression of the eternal all in all God good. Mrs. Eddy writes, God is infinite, the only life, substance, spirit, or soul, the only intelligence of the universe, including man. There were house guests staying over, and out of genuine concern, they suggested ways to help resolve the problem. But then I had a strong nudge to find a quiet place and pray. Science and Health says, Spirit, God is heard when the senses are silent. With a deep desire to yield to God, I felt an urge to listen to the audio recording of that week's Christian Science Bible lesson, which I had studied that morning. It came to me that healing is not about attaining the grace of God, but about the loving freedom that comes from reflecting God. This thought strengthened me with such a holy joy. Burden fell away. I was not afraid. I lay down on the carpet drinking in the tender love coming from the spiritual ideas I was hearing. A Bible story highlighted the importance of gratitude to God for healing. My heart opened up, giving gratitude for God's grace surrounding me. That very moment, I coughed. There was an adjustment in my throat and the piece of lemongrass dislodged. With utter humility, I continued to acknowledge and love the healing truth I was hearing. Mrs. Eddy writes, Spirit is God, soul, therefore soul is not in matter. As the expression of soul, you and I are spiritual and reflect God's divine nature. When in meekness, we wait on God to glimpse who we truly are, we see God's supremacy in action. Our soul-filled consciousness purifies, heals, and saves, blessing all whom our thoughts embrace in the reverent love and peace of God. The next article in your Christian Science Monitor News of Monday, August 10, 2026, comes from the print editor of the Christian Science Monitor, Stephanie Haynes. Her article is entitled, Reporting on Public Lands and Common Ground. Last summer, a moment of bipartisan pushback broke through the party-line policymaking that often dominates Washington. It had to do with a provision in a spending bill that would have allowed the federal government to sell off public lands. The opposition cut across not just politics, but also identity. Conservatives and liberals, ranchers and environmentalists, a flood of social media videos, many posted by outdoorsmen, influencers wearing camouflage, urged politicians to protect America's wild spaces. Congress ultimately scrapped the proposal. When you're a greenie like me, who's a mountain biker and loves the outdoors for multiple reasons, or you're a conservative hunter, we all have a shared love of public lands, and we all use them, Michael Carroll of the Wilderness Society told me at the time. It sounds cliche, but public lands are the common ground for everyone. In this week's magazine, Story Hinckley explores the nuances that exist alongside that common ground. She and photographer Melanie Stetson Freeman reported from Utah. In July, President Donald Trump moved to cut by some 90% two national monuments there, a move supported by the state's Republican leaders. When President Bill Clinton established Utah's 1.7 million-acre Grand Staircase Escalante National Monument in 1996, he described the land in sweeping terms. God's handiwork is everywhere, in the natural beauty of the Escalante Canyons and in the Kalaporotowitz Plateau, in the rock formations that show layer by layer billions of years of geology, in the fossil record of dinosaurs and other prehistoric life, in the remains of ancient American civilizations like the Anasazi Indians, he said. President Barack Obama designated the Bears Ears National Monument in 2016 after years of lobbying from tribal nations, many of which have deep ancestral and sacred ties to the area. During his first term, President Trump moved to shrink both. President Joe Biden then restored them. Mr. Trump has a pattern of reversing what can be described, depending on one's political perspective, as either the good works or the excesses of prior administrations. But this political back and forth can mask deeper questions and unity. It can be hard for people on the East Coast to understand just how much land the federal government owns. Though more than 90% of U.S. federal lands are in the West, with almost half the land there under federal ownership. There are differing views about how this land should be used and controlled. But peel away the layers of policy and politics, as well as the debates about ownership and access, and you're left with the soaring red canyons and deep green valleys that Melanie captures alongside Story's writing. There are many places of beauty around the world. Telling their stories can bring a sense of shared purpose and humanity. Next in your Christian Science Monitor news of Monday, August 10, 2026, is the following article. In Utah's canyons, new echoes of an old debate over public lands. The United States government is slashing two renowned national monuments here. What happens next could shape the future of the West's vast public lands. And this article is written by staff writer for the Christian Science Monitor, Story Hinckley. There is a 20-mile stretch of Utah's scenic Byway 12 from the small town of Boulder to the other small town of Escalante, where the whole world appears made of sand-colored plateaus dotted with desert brush. In the stillness, birds swoop over slot canyons. The occasional car stops on a crumbling roadside shoulder, its passengers staring into the expanse of green valleys and orange cliffs. This area of southern Utah is as old as it is sweeping, with pottery shards and campsites still scattered about from when the ancestral Pueblo people farmed this dry land through the 12th century. Tens of millions of years before that, dinosaurs roamed a landscape that looked utterly different, a lush hothouse whose muddy floodplains have held some of the best preserved dinosaur fossils in the world, including at least 15 species that have been found only here. This place has taught scientists more about the end of the dinosaur era than anywhere else in the world. All of this richness from then and now led President Bill Clinton to sit at a wooden desk on the edge of the nearby Grand Canyon in 1996 and establish roughly 1.7 million acres of public land here as the Grand Staircase Escalante National Monument. But 75 million years after the dinosaurs, 900 years after the ancient farmers, and 30 years after Mr. Clinton's designation, President Donald Trump has opened the door for possibly the greatest changes to this environment since rivers carved these canyons. In July, Mr. Trump signed orders cutting the size of Grand Staircase Escalante and the neighboring Bears Ears National Monument by nearly 90%, removing nearly 3 million of the previously protected 3.5 million acres. While the swath of southern Utah remains public land under federal control, the loss of national monument designation means this land will now be open to mining for coal, minerals, and uranium. "We've done something that was, I think, very desperately needed," said Mr. Trump from behind the Resolute desk in Washington, flanked by Utah's smiling GOP congressional delegation and governor. "It was very unfair to the people of Utah, and now fairness has been brought back." The question of fairness in public lands has animated the American West ever since its states were admitted to the Union, when swaths of federal land became, in many places, the price of acceptance. No state in the modern era has pushed back against the arrangement quite like Utah, whose Republican political leadership sees it as an affront to state autonomy, conservative ideals, and a vision of Wild West independence that endures today. And within Utah, no place has been more emblematic of the power of grassroots support of these places, or the power of dogged policymakers, than Grand Staircase Escalante, which had been, until July 13, the largest national monument in the 48 contiguous United States. Now this place, with its canyons and dinosaur bones, as well as its ATV trails and coal deposits, has become the face of not just the GOP's fight against public lands, but also the future of how public lands could or should exist in the West. Lands of historic or scientific interest. With a map several feet wide by several feet long, unfolded atop the register's counter in its outfitting shop on Escalante's main street, Nate Wagoner uses his index finger to suggest a morning hike along the meandering Escalante River. But choose to drive down a dirt road several inches to the left on the map and, well, you better pack some water and a sleeping bag, he says. A few specks of rain could turn this red dirt to a hungry mud that will devour even the stoutest four-wheel drive pickup. That's what so many locals here in the small towns dotting the edges of the monument love about it. It's unpredictable, difficult, and utterly wild. Compared with national parks, which are a lot of groomed paths to an overlook, for an Instagram post, says Mr. Wagoner, national monuments such as Grand Staircase Escalante take a certain kind of spirit. Visitors often check in with local outlets, such as Mr. Wagoner's Escalante Outfitters, which he opened 2 decades ago and has since expanded to include a popular pizza restaurant and cabin rentals. You turn off onto a dirt road, get out, and walk for a couple of days, and then boom, you're in it, he says. It's a different kind of wilderness experience. National parks might be what comes to mind for most Americans when they think of public land. Yosemite's granite domes or Yellowstone's roaming buffalo. But national parks managed by the National Park Service are only one slice of America's roughly 640 million acres of federally owned land. Of the 4 major agencies that manage federal land, including almost half the land of the West, the Bureau of Land Management oversees the most acreage, including Grand Staircase Escalante, the United States Forest Service, the Fish and Wildlife Service, and the National Park Service have their own allotments. National wildlife refuges, national forests, national monuments, and national parks all come with different rules about what's allowed to happen within their boundaries and how they are supposed to be managed. But of all the federal government's land in the United States, which totals about 28% of the country's land area, national monuments stand out to public land opponents as the most problematic, and that's largely because of how they are created. In 1906, amid concerns that collectors were looting Native American artifacts, President Theodore Roosevelt signed a law that allowed presidents to unilaterally set aside public land as national monuments. The Antiquities Act, Roosevelt and other supporters said, would protect the American landmarks or objects of historic or scientific interest. Since Roosevelt, every president, including Donald Trump, has used this power except for 3. Today, there are 168 national monuments, including marine areas. From the beginning, opponents worried the Antiquities Act could lead to government overreach, that one person can determine the future of an area larger than the state of Delaware, with merely the stroke of a pen. Feels like a personal affront to many conservatives. The national monuments in southern Utah, created or re-expanded by the three most recent Democratic presidents, stoked this debate as opponents argued these vast allotments could go against the Antiquities Act's instruction to reserve the smallest area compatible with protection. Large monuments are an abuse of the Antiquities Act, and these are two of the worst examples of that, says Ben Burr, executive director of the Blue Ribbon Coalition, a nonprofit that has challenged the legality of these monuments in court. That fight has been focused here in Utah for two big reasons. For one, Grand Staircase Escalante and Bear's Ears are big. Proponents say their size allows for future and current scientific discoveries, such as the baby duck-billed dinosaur excavated at Grand Staircase Escalante in June. Tribal nations have also long fought for the protection of these two areas of southern Utah. The entirety of Grand Staircase Escalante is a cultural and spiritual landscape, says Autumn Gilliard, coordinator for the Grand Staircase Escalante Intertribal Coalition. The second reason is Utah. The federal government owns almost half of the West, but it really owns Utah, about 63%, the greatest share of any state other than Nevada. Like other Western states, Utah renounced claims to unappropriated land within its borders to join the Union in 1896, something Utah spelled out in its own state constitution. But constitution or not, Utah politicians have waged a philosophical battle over public lands almost ever since, says John Ruppel, a law professor at the University of Utah and a former policy analyst in Governor John Huntsman's public land office. Experts have pointed to a number of overlapping reasons for this. The sheer amount of public land in Utah, the territoriality of longtime Utahns whose Mormon ancestors were outcast here, and the deep conservatism that controls all levels of government. In the West, in a place like Utah, an anti-government coalition looks at public lands because there are such a visible representation

players' ears by about 50% and 85%, respectively. The Southern Utah Wilderness Alliance, the SUWA, and other environmental nonprofits quickly sued. But before those cases could move forward, Joe Biden won the 2020 election, took office, and restored the monuments. Utah politicians, however, neither started nor ended there. In 2012, the state legislature passed the Utah Transfer of Public Lands Act to require the federal government to give the majority of federal land back to the state it hasn't. And in 2025, the United States Supreme Court declined to hear a lawsuit from Utah about the federal government's indefinite retention of so much of the state's land. Then, Representative Jason Chaffetz proposed legislation in 2017 to sell 3.3 million acres of public land in the West, but was forced to withdraw after backlash. Similarly, Senator Mike Lee was forced last year to withdraw a federal land sell-off provision from Republicans' tax and spending bill after bipartisan backlash from conservation groups and fellow Western lawmakers. In another quieter attempt this year, Mr. Lee and United States Representative Celeste Molloy in June failed to overturn a Biden-era management plan of Grand Staircase Escalante using a filibuster-proof move under the Congressional Review Act. The common denominator is Utah politicians. They are clamoring for it, says Steve Block, the SUWA's legal director. Utah envisions itself as the epicenter, as leading the charge against the system of federal lands. The economics of national monuments. When Grand Staircase Escalante was established, it faced local pushback that mirrored elected officials' complaints. Following Mr. Clinton's proclamation, the southern Utah border city of Kanab flew flags at half-staff in protest, and school children released 50 black balloons as a warning to other states. Since then, however, sentiment on the ground has shifted. Today, polls repeatedly show Utahns' support for keeping Grand Staircase Escalante's and Bears Ears 1996 and 2016 boundaries intact. This transition from reviled to beloved is common for national monuments, many of which end up becoming national parks. Look no further than neighboring Arizona's Grand Canyon or the national parks near Grand Staircase Escalante, such as Zion or Bryce Canyon. The state government in Utah takes positions on these issues that are far outside the mainstream, that fly in the face of what the public wants, says Chris Winter, executive director of the University of Colorado's Getches Wilkinson Center for Natural Resources, Energy, and the Environment. Federal public lands, especially in the West, are widely popular. And for locals, they can be transformative. Before the monument was established, Garfield County had the state's highest unemployment rate, around 10%, three times higher than the state average. Since 2001, the population in the Grand Staircase Escalante region has risen by 26%, and jobs have grown by 51%. Blake Spaulding, who moved to Boulder, Utah in 2000, now employs roughly 60 people in the town of about 230 at her Hell's Backbone Grill and Farm. She moved here because of the monument, and over the past two-plus decades, acclaim for both it and the restaurant have grown in parallel. She has since expanded her business to include a food truck and a hotel. I put everything I have into this because I believe we have the ability to open hearts and minds and to help people fall back in love with the natural world, she says. When President Trump signed an order shrinking the monument during his first term, Ms. Spaulding joined a lawsuit challenging the move. When she learned of the administration's renewed effort in July, she asked her young business partner, Nina Brownell, who first started working at the restaurant in college, whether it would be better if they let this whole thing go. Ms. Brownell responded that it was more important than ever that they keep going.
Those of us who live here for a reason, says Ms. Brownell. We care about the bees, and we care about the mountain lions, and we care about the wildflowers.

0: There's really this deep frustration and anger for people who live far away and know nothing about this. Move-ins versus long-time locals. Garfield County, home to Escalante, Boulder, and up until July, nearly one-third of the monument is larger than the state of Connecticut. Neighbors live hours away from one another. This remoteness is beloved by residents and visitors and also allows for a deep divide among those who call it home. What Clinton did in 96 has steamrolled into a catastrophe, says Leland Pollock, chair of the three-member Garfield County Commission, who has lived in the area his entire life and praised Mr. Trump's July proclamation. Our goal is to not get into coal mines and drilling and all that nonsense, he says. Rather, he hopes the Bureau of Land Management will now face fewer restrictions in caring for the land and be able to take steps such as removing the juniper and pinyon pine trees that have sucked up soil moisture and made life more difficult for those with grazing permits, including himself. And while the tourism sector has replaced the sawmill jobs that left decades ago and which had employed a few hundred people, which is like 100,000 people anywhere else, says Mr. Pollock, it doesn't replace what was lost, he says. While the unemployment rate during the summer now hovers in the low single digits, it can reach up to 16% during the winter. Move-ins love it. Longtime locals hate it, as one woman outside the Escalante post office summed up the monument divide. She counts herself in the love it camp, but declined to give her name for fear of local backlash. Locals, however, appeared largely united in disbelief in the hours after the Oval Office signing ceremony, after listening to the reasons given by their elected officials for slashing the size of these monuments. By establishing these monuments, Presidents Clinton, Barack Obama, and Biden locked those acres up, says Kate McGregor, the Deputy Secretary of the Interior. For nobody to use, added President Trump. You can't do anything. You can't go hunting. You can't go fishing. You can't do anything. You can virtually not even walk on it. None of that is true, as even a visitor can attest. Hiking, hunting, and fishing are all permitted, as are motorized vehicles. You could drive on dirt roads in the National Monument for the rest of your life, says Mr. Wagoner of the Escalante Outfitters. Mr. Burr with the Blue Ribbon Coalition argues that the Biden administration's management plan limited off-road vehicle use, and even though the process hasn't completely unfolded yet, it was coming. Another regularly repeated falsehood is that the monument stripped local ranchers of their grazing rights. To the contrary, livestock grazing was grandfathered into the monument's management by the Bureau of Land Management, which operates under a multi-use mandate. Grazing is permitted on more than 90% of the monument. The fact that officials are denying the very uses that are now propping up local economies, which were struggling before the monument's designation, worries local business owners. Morgan Sogren, who just obtained her BLM permit to guide in Grand Staircase Escalante, has received calls from her first clients booked for this fall, asking whether their trip is canceled. Ms. Brownell looks out to the foreign visitors perched at her restaurant's picnic tables with cameras and burgers and notes that the first thing they comment on is the accessibility of natural beauty in America. Please tell me who's to benefit from this, Ms. Brownell says of Mr. Trump's order. One answer to this might be the extractive industry. Documents from the first Trump administration, some made public by the New York Times, shows that Utah politicians both encouraged the 2017 reductions and also structured the new monument boundaries to exclude potential energy and mineral deposits. But many are skeptical of this explanation. There is already enough uranium mining in the West to meet America's demand, says Professor Ruppel of the University of Utah. He also points out that it doesn't make financial sense for companies to mine for coal or drill for oil in such an unforgiving landscape, which lacks existing infrastructure such as pipelines, especially when it's almost certain that companies will face constant litigation from monument advocates. If you were to find the mother load of coal in the grand staircase, what are you going to do with it? Asked Professor Ruppel. Environmental advocacy groups have vowed to file lawsuits over the National Monument's reductions, and both sides of the debate say the courts might have to finally answer whether the Antiquities Act is a one-way street or decide that presidents are allowed to rescind in addition to establishing preserved land. They will have to rule that this landscape as a whole, its layered staircase of rocks and stones, its tourism, its sites that inspired indigenous songs, is worth it. This one particular geologic formation that we have here, it's amazing. And it's the perfect example of why we have the Antiquities Act, because nobody knew, says Mr. Wagoner. We just set it aside until somebody finds it. And that's pretty amazing. Next, in your Christian Science Monitor news of Monday, August 10, 2026, are a series of news articles. The first one is entitled, Iran War Clouds United States Strategic Reputation. As the United States and Iran trade increasingly ferocious blows, the war is quickly becoming less a test of American military dominance than its limits, a growing number of analysts say. Critics say the five-month-long conflict has exposed America's strategic vulnerabilities and reflected poorly on the Pentagon's reputation. United States firepower, overwhelmingly though it may be, has so far failed to reopen the Strait of Hormuz or bring the regime back to the negotiating table. The Trump administration has said it attacked Iran to stop its nuclear program. But Iran gained early leverage by attacking ships in the Strait of Hormuz, through which 20% of the world's oil supply passes. That has stymied efforts to forge a lasting ceasefire. Still, the administration bears much of the blame for demonstrating a distinct inability to see over the strategic horizon, says retired Army Colonel Peter Mansour, a professor of military history at The Ohio State University. As Iran has continued to absorb attacks and retaliate against American bases in the Middle East, the United States military must take responsibility for strategic shortfalls as well, says Mark Kansian, a retired Marine colonel and a defense analyst at the Center for Strategic and International Studies. This includes the glaring failure of the Navy to secure the Strait of Hormuz, he adds. As the United States has moved into what some analysts call full-blown reaction mode, the war has also become a test of the credibility of the United States military deterrence, now that the war's aims have shifted from denying the regime nuclear arms to reopening the strait. Meanwhile, Iran, a country that now has no navy due to United States strikes, is flexing its previously unexercised power to close the strategic waterway with speedboats and drones. The United States Navy has been thinking about this problem for 45 years, and I mean that literally, Mr. Kakashian says. And so the fact that we seem to be helpless now that this moment has arrived is astonishing. Now, the war is at a stalemate, in part, because political leaders expected an easy victory and wanted to avoid casualties which might have limited military planning. However, blaming the political establishment alone is too easy. Much criticism must also fall on the military, particularly the Navy, which has not given senior decision makers acceptable options because of historical, glaring gaps in capability that it has not addressed, Mr. Kakashian wrote in a July analysis. This includes mine clearance. The loss of the skill has long been bemoaned in professional military journals, he notes, as well as convoy operations against asymmetric adversaries in constricted waters. Were the strait still open, the United States could likely live with the current status quo, having greatly damaged the Iranian nuclear program, military forces, defense industry, and particularly Iran's ability to manufacture ballistic missiles, he adds. Time would be on our side. This article was written by staff writer for the Christian Science Monitor, Anna Maureen Grobe. The next article from the news section of your Christian Science Monitor News for Monday, August 10, 2026, is entitled, Under Fire from Iran, Jordan Faces a Balancing Act. Locked in conflict with the United States, Iran has directed much of its fire not at Washington's wartime partner Israel, but at one of its most reliable Arab partners, Jordan. Iranian forces repeatedly struck United States military assets in Jordan in July, killing two United States troops on a Jordanian airbase and targeting a port and airport. The attacks thrust the kingdom into an ever-difficult balancing act, observers say. Jordan depends on United States military and economic support and remains one of America's top regional allies, while it downplays that support to offset public anger over United States Middle East policy and Israel's war in Gaza. At the same time, it stresses to Iran that it is not party to the war. That balancing act extends to the government's public messaging. It has said little about the Iran war, its security ties with the United States, or the location and severity of Iranian strikes on Jordanian soil. Jordan's reliance on Washington, however, has shown no sign of weakening. Annual United States assistance has increased from $450 million in 2003 to a record $2 billion in 2026. American military personnel and hardware are present on Jordanian military bases owned and operated by the Jordan Armed Forces. There are no United States-run military bases in Jordan. The United States partnership is a matter of Jordanian sovereignty, says Jawad Anani, a former Jordanian foreign minister. But we don't want Jordan to be an arena of conflict between Iran, Israel, or anyone else. And we have told the Iranians this 100 times. We are not at the outset protecting Israel or attacking Iran, and it is not our interest to enter a war, says Jordanian political analyst Nabil Ghishan. But at the same time, we cannot retaliate against Iran. We're stuck in the middle. And this article was written by special correspondent to the Christian Science Monitor, Taylor Luck. The next article from the news section in your Christian Science Monitor News of Monday, August 10, 2026, is entitled, A Bridge Opens, But Canada Moves Away from United States. The Gordie Howe International Bridge linking Canada and the United States is now open for traffic. The bridge, which opened in late July, had been delayed because of unresolved issues between the two nations. Canada rescinded an invitation for American officials to join the ribbon cutting after United States President Donald Trump announced new tariffs on some $20 billion of Canadian goods. The multi-billion dollar bridge paid for by Canada is meant to ease reliance on the aging Ambassador Bridge, which annually transport about one quarter of the trade between the two countries. The Howe Bridge is an indication of just how important the automotive sector and free trade with the United States remain for Ottawa. But it has also emerged as a symbol of Canada's growing efforts to assert its own economic and geopolitical position in the face of United States tariffs and other tensions. The bridge sweeps 1.5 miles across the Detroit River. Its main span, the area between its support towers, is the longest for any cable-stayed bridge in North America, and among the longest in the world, according to the Windsor-Detroit Bridge Authority. It is modeled to represent the hockey sticks wielded by the bridge's namesake, a beloved Canadian player who brought the Detroit Red Wings 4 Stanley Cup titles in the 1950s. The bridge marks the third major crossing across the Detroit-Windsor Tunnel and the Ambassador Bridge through and over which approximately 8,000 trucks traverse daily. Total auto trade between the United States and Canada has climbed from $32 billion in 1995, 1 year after the North American Free Trade Agreement went into effect, to almost $51 billion in 2023. This article was written by staff writers for the Christian Science Monitor, Sarah Miller-Yana and Cameron Pugh. The next article in the news section of your Christian Science Monitor News of Monday, August 10, 2026, is entitled, Russia's Olympic Win May Also Create Political Challenges. After a decade of partial isolation from international sports, Russian athletes and sports fans may finally see their flag flying at an Olympic Games in the near future. And it might be largely due to a quiet reversal by the Russian government on the inclusion of athletes from Russia-occupied Ukraine within its Olympic programs. The International Olympic Committee removed the suspension of its Russian affiliate in July, potentially paving the way for Russian teams to fully participate in the upcoming 2028 Summer Games in Los Angeles. Though it's far from certain that all Russian athletes will be allowed to compete under their national flag and anthem, some Russians believe that this, along with a decision to remove restrictions on the Belarus Olympic Committee a couple of months ago, signals that Russia's ban is coming to an end. Kremlin spokesperson Dmitry Peskov hailed the IOC decision as a great achievement, made possible by the whole team of Russian negotiators working on the issue. Sports Minister Mikhail Dikhtarev said Russia would be taking national sports federations to court if they continue to bar Russians, and warned that countries such as Poland and the Baltic states that refuse to host Russian athletes might lose their right to hold international competitions. Sergei Dursenin, coach of Sokol Hockey Club in Krasnoyarsk in Siberia, which suffered when foreign players left the team after the 2022 invasion of Ukraine began, says it's high time politics were removed entirely from the world of sports. Competition should be at the highest level, he says. Only matching with a worthy opponent enables us to grow and creates a real spectacle for fans. Russia has been in the Olympic doghouse since a massive doping scandal in the wake of the troubled 2014 Winter Games it hosted in Sochi. Harsh scrutiny was focused on the Russian Olympic Committee and led to the exclusion of many Russian athletes, as well as bans on the displaying of national symbols by those allowed to participate. With the Kremlin's full-scale invasion of Ukraine, the ban became universal, and only a few Russians have since been permitted to compete as neutral individuals. But the immediate reason for the IOC's change of heart is an issue that has been little discussed in Russia and could present a political problem. The Russian Olympic Committee had been admitting local sports organizations into territories of Ukraine that Russia annexed in 2022, Donetsk, Luhansk, Kherson, and Zaporizhia, under the Russian Constitution. An overwhelming majority of countries view Russia's annexation of these territories as illegal and still consider them to be part of Ukraine. The IOC fully suspended the ROC in response to its actions. Over the past few years, the ROC has quietly purged those organizations and athletes out of its ranks, bringing them back into compliance with IOC rules, a fact that the international body recognized in lifting the suspension. Andrei Kolesnikov, a Moscow-based columnist for the independent Novaya Gazeta newspaper, says that Russian and probably Kremlin eagerness to return to the international stage explains the willingness to exclude people in what are referred to as the new territories. This could come back to bite the Kremlin because the ROC has effectively disenfranchised people in the occupied regions where it is recognized as Russian citizens. The decision might have satisfied the IOC, but it opens the Russian government up to political attack from Russian nationalists who are influential. And this article was written by special correspondent to the Christian Science Monitor, Fred Weir. The next article from the news section of your Christian Science Monitor news of Monday, August 10, 2026, is entitled, Uruguay Has an Answer to the Global Housing Shortage. An iconic cooperative model is gaining new attention as part of a toolkit of solutions to a shortage of affordable dwellings. And this article was written by contributor to the Christian Science Monitor, Constance Ballarat. As a young couple with three children in the 1970s, Teresita Palomique and her husband thought buying a house was an unattainable dream. So when they were invited to join a housing cooperative, an emerging model at the time, they scrimped to pay the entry fee alongside colleagues from the bank where they worked. Construction lasted 4 years, and in 1975, the family of five moved into a compact three-bedroom apartment in a development of red brick tower blocks on one of Montevideo's main avenues. Ms. Paula McKay still lives there to this day with 1,000 other co-op residents. Collective housing is a model gaining attention across the globe as affordability and housing crises grow. Although collective home ownership exists from Sweden to Chile and Denmark to Canada, Uruguay's cooperative housing policy has been enshrined into law since 1968 and is recognized as a way of giving lower and middle-class Uruguayans access to dignified, affordable housing. The Uruguayan case is iconic. It has been and continues to be an inspiration, says Elkin Velasquez, Regional Director for Latin America and the Caribbean at UN Habitat, the United Nations Agency for Urbanization. Cooperatives and community-centered housing more generally are part of a toolkit of solutions to the global housing shortage, estimated at 288 million homes, Mr. Velasquez says. It's top of mind for people around the world as concerns around affordability grow. The United States Congress passed a housing bill to boost supply, signed into law in early July. The 21st Century Road to Housing Act was one of the rare pieces of legislation to win bipartisan support in recent years. It was under similar conditions that the Uruguayan model was thought up in the 1960s, when the country was gripped by an economic crisis and a group of architects saw in co-op-owned residences a solution to the housing deficit. The idea grew on Uruguay's strong culture of organizing through cooperatives and a working-class tradition of self-building homes, says Elena del Castillo, a professor at the University of the Republic's Faculty of Architecture, Design, and Urbanism. There are now over 70,000 co-op-owned homes in Uruguay, 5.1% of the country's total housing stock, according to the 2023 census. Some were built from scratch, some by the residents themselves, while others repurposed existing buildings, all with state loans and technical support from a government-vetted group of experts. Uruguay's law, which viewed an individual's ability to work as a form of capital, was very pioneering, says Dr. Del Castillo. Was it worth it? Senator Caceres has a before and after photo of an abandoned bakery in Montevideo's old town hanging by her front door. She put in 30 hours a week for 8 years to restore the once crumbling structure in the 1990s. Today, it's a residential building with 34 apartments, one of which is hers. The ovens were made of very long, large stones. The stones had to be removed. It was a huge amount of work, she says. It was tiring, but was it worth it? Of course it was. The building's transformation helped revitalize the rundown neighborhood and ward off real estate speculation. It also created a new sense of community. The societal norm is for you to not know anything about who lives next door, above or below, says Matias Paparamborda, who grew up in the same housing complex as Ms. Palomeque. Compleo Bolivar and returned in 2021 after starting his own family. Here, everyone knows who you are. Residents showed and get priority to join the cooperative at Compleo Bolivar whenever a spot opens up, usually after someone dies. We were convinced that this was the best place in the world to raise a kid, says Mr. Paparamborda, as his son plays in the leafy central courtyard with other children. The complex isn't closed off, which means communal spaces like a playground and a library have always been open to the wider neighborhood. Mr. Paparamborda is a writer and filmmaker and puts his social mobility, his father was an electrician and his mother a school teacher, down to the diversity of people he knew growing up in the co-op. But, he says, collective living has its challenges too. In general, the decisions that are taken during the assemblies are not what I would do, he says. But I've learned to embrace this, because one of the most important things that you learn with community living is that life is not about doing what you want. Ms. Casares compares it to a marriage, where a couple must learn to compromise and cohabit. Changing times. The number of co-op-owned homes more than doubled in Uruguay between 2011 and 2023. But the housing deficit has remained steady at 400,000 homes. More than 60 years on from the National Housing Law, Dr. Del Castillo believes the system's current rigidity may be holding it back. Rules around government funding for housing means that new cooperatives can no longer build commercial areas or leisure spaces such as a soccer pitch as part of a residential complex. Regulations have become very restrictive. Projects are evaluated according to a checklist. There's no case-by-case study, she says. The law contains incredible values, and for its time it was very innovative, she says. But to meet the needs of a modern growing society, it may be time for the system to be revised. There's no need to copy-paste the Uruguayan experience, Mr. Velasquez says, but if adapted to the specific conditions of each country, it can serve as an inspiration for other nations trying to navigate affordable, quality housing. The next article from the news section of your Christian Science Monitor News of Monday, August 10, 2026, is entitled, In Ukraine, a City Waits to Rebuild a Symbol of Resistance. Instead of rushing to repair a war-damaged university, policymakers decided to wait. They gained international support and a new future. And this article is written by staff writer for the Christian Science Monitor, Howard LaFranchi. Within a year of being pummeled by Russia's full-scale invasion of Ukraine in February 2022, Irpin's prestigious state tax university had been mostly repaired, but not its main building. The symbol of an institution that for decades has prepared many of Ukraine's top public finance officials and ministers sat bomb-blasted and unusable. University and city leaders had decided that the building's reconstruction was a special case, requiring special treatment. They wanted a rebuild that would serve as an example for the country's broader national reconstruction, incorporating elements of sustainable and inclusive construction they hoped would exemplify an advancing and more democratic Ukraine. But that kind of reconstruction project would take more time and more money, something the national government could not even consider, with the war monopolizing resources. There can be two approaches in a case like ours. There is the quick rebuilding, like replacing blasted windows, which we did with some buildings, says Dmytro Serebryansky, rector of the State Tax University, known widely as STU, that sits northwest of Kyiv. But then there's a strategic rebuilding. University leadership decided, we wanted not just a rebuilding of the old structure, but something symbolizing a new future first for our university, he adds. But how to even start such a broader rebuild project with the war continuing and resources required for that effort? Enter Build Forward Ukraine. Half a world away in San Francisco, an organization bringing together Ukrainians, Americans, and others interested in promoting elements of sustainability, inclusivity, and democracy in Ukraine's vast rebuilding effort, were looking for what could be a demonstration project for their vision. The search led to a collaboration between Build Forward Ukraine and STU that aims to culminate in a rebuilt and reimagined main building. Moreover, cooperation blossomed when both sides realized they were engaging with partners who shared a vision for the qualities and values that should underpin Ukraine's reconstruction. The amazing thing was our realization that we all wanted this project to go beyond rebuilding a university building to advancing the values Ukrainians want for their national reconstruction and future, says Margie O'Driscoll, CEO of Build Forward Ukraine. We realized this when we heard from Ukrainians themselves, that rebuilding institutions like STU also had to serve the purpose of forming new leaders to implement the road to democracy and European Union accession. built forward Ukraine's inspiration to foster reconstruction, even with war raging, came from Ukrainian President Volodymyr Zelensky, says Ms. O'Driscoll. She recalls that just 6 weeks into the full-scale invasion, Mr. Zelensky was urging the nation to start rebuilding. "We were struck by a leader talking about defense and rebuilding at the same time. It inspired us to think there could already be a role for us." The Build Forward Ukraine team was also aware of Irpin and the special role the city had played in the dark early days, repelling the Russian ground offensive aimed at taking Kyiv 14 miles south. They would learn later that Irpin's university had held the line between the 30% of the city that fell under Russian occupation and the 70% that remained free. "The first victory in the Kyiv region was in Irpin, and our university played an important role in halting the Russian advance and saving Kyiv," says Alexander Markushin, who was Irpin's mayor in 2022. "I recall seeing the main building burning," he adds, "so I feel strongly about rebuilding it as a symbol of a free Ukraine, standing firm on the Western values we aspire to." Once the Russian troops retreated, Mr. Markushin oversaw the quick type of reconstruction of Irpin's damaged and destroyed residential buildings. But he would later meet with Build Forward Ukraine representatives and Dr. Serebryansky to discuss the rector's vision of a strategic rebuild at the university. Ms. Driscoll and several others from her organization visited Ukraine in the summer of 2023, a tour that included Irpin, and then invited a group of Ukrainians, including Dr. Serebryansky, to San Francisco. There they met with experts in such areas as sustainable building practices and efficient energy systems from Berkeley, Stanford, and other Bay Area universities. The experts shared what worked on, not in, other international reconstructions projects, including Haiti after the 2010 earthquake. Once Build Forward Ukraine decided on the Irpin University main building as its demonstration project, it was Dr. Serebryansky who insisted that the building's redesign plan be selected from among entries in an international competition and not just awarded behind closed doors to a hand-picked design group. "It was Dmytro who remarked to us that opening up the selection of an architect and making it part of a public process of reconstruction would really change the way buildings were built in Ukraine," notes Ms. O'Driscoll. Project planners realized transparency would be an important element in a country battling a long heritage of corruption. They also realized that they were now part of not just one building's reconstruction, but a process where following and instilling democratic practices and acknowledging cultural sensitivities was going to be just as important as the final product. Earlier this year, an international jury of architects and construction experts chose the design entry from Canadian company Stantec out of 49 entries from 18 countries for the STU project. Then in April, the Build Forward Ukraine team brought together representatives of Stantec and Ukrainians at a London conference that included visits to the area's great universities. Project planners estimate it will still be at least 3 years before the STU main building reopens because of the time it will take to finalize the design, line up financing, and carry out the construction. Both the World Bank and European Bank of Reconstruction and Development have expressed interest in participating in the project. Meanwhile, the process by which Irpin's University joins in the larger project of rebuilding Ukraine will continue, the project's enthusiasts say. "Of course, we are anxious to see our beloved main building open and serving our university and our community once again," says Dr. Serebryansky. "But the great universities we visited, including Oxford and Cambridge, were not built quickly. We understand," he adds, "that the steps we are taking to reach that final goal are an important part of building the new Ukraine we all want." Next in your Christian Science Monitor news for Monday, August 10, 2026, is the reader's turn to voice their opinion with letters to the editor. Here's the scoop on love. A big cheer for staff writer Victoria Hoffman for the last item in the June 22 Monitor Weekly's Numbers in the News column, which reported on an ice cream truck in Gardner, Massachusetts. When a young boy could not pay for a cone, the business owner gave it to him for free. The idea went viral with donations to the ice cream truck coming in from around the world. All I could think was that this was the world we all deserve and need. I love the idea of worldwide love for others, especially children. I will look for places where I can make the same kind of difference. And this letter is signed by Ann Wold of North Bridgeton, Maine. And you have just heard the Christian Science Monitor News for Monday, August 10, 2026. I'm Mark Stangle for Mind's Eye, translating vision into audio. Thank you for listening, and have a great week.
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0: This is Michael Kosky. I'm your volunteer reader for science fiction here on Sun Sounds of Arizona. And that means it's time once again for this week's edition of Science Fiction Stories. I'll begin with a story from Marie Vibert. It's called Cheaper to Replace. Han tried not to look at the greasy fingerprints marking the seams on James's silicone skin. How do you feel, James?
1: Dizzy.
0: He swung his legs against the workbench in perfect imitation of the teen he resembled.
1: But not so much as before.
0: The IT guy mashed his hands in an oily towel. He had thick forearms and a purple skullcap. I replaced the gyroscopic components, but that's not the source of the problem. His balance processing's all screwed up, and the gyros are getting banged around. Whatever I put in there is going to wear out just the same.
1: Han didn't like the IT guy.
0: Well, can he learn to compensate?
1: Well, I don't know. You could hire a specialist to tweak his program. Don't think there are any out-of-the-box solutions available. He's too old. Honestly, I think the whole processing unit has to go. Otherwise, you're going to have a robot in a wheelchair inside of 2 months.
0: He raised his eyebrows at Han, expectant, like this was a door he was holding open for. Han thrust her arm between the IT guy and James.
1: Come on, we're going home.
0: Hey, don't be like that. I did my best work on this kid. I'll tell you what, we'll buy him off you for the price of the parts. That's more than you'll get anywhere else. Give you something towards a new one anyway.
1: No, thank you.
0: James took her hand and stood up slowly, not tugging like a real boy would. Han loved his gentleness, even though on an intellectual level, she knew he was a puppet controlled by libraries of commands. He was a rich family's unwanted toy, dumped on the university as a tax write-off. Han liked to think, though, that he had once been loved, the cherished caregiver to a lonely child, maybe, or a stand-in for never-visiting grandchildren. The IT guy's voice echoed after them in the basement hallway.
1: It'll be cheaper to replace him than to fix him. Anyone'll tell you that.
0: A parking garage separated the biomedical research building from the School of Medicine's main building. When they were almost halfway across the yellow hashed walk, the light at the entrance of the garage blacked out, followed by the scrape of metal on concrete and the roar of gasoline combustion. Han ducked behind James and prayed that Dr. Narayan was paying attention. It could only be Dr. Narayan. Dr. Narayan's legendary 1975 Ford LTD Brougham swung within a foot of them. Its blocky frame rocked like a ship, exposing the wheel wells as it turned into its special double-width parking spot, where it huffed like a wearied dragon and settled its sparkly brown carapace to rest. Han was shaking from the near miss. James hugged her.
1: You're all right now, he said.
0: Some routine noticed the facial features of fear or the action of cringing and prompted his soothing words. Her heart broke for the nameless programmers. They didn't have to code that, but they did.
1: The IT department was our last hope, James. Dr. Brescia doesn't want you back. I'm sorry.
0: His hair smelled like her old Barbie doll and clung to her wet cheek.
1: That's okay.
0: A bang echoed through the underground lot, the heavy door of the LTD. Dr. Narayan strutted by, swinging her car keys on one finger.
1: Get a room, kids, she said in passing.
0: Han stepped back from James and wiped her eyes.
1: She watched Dr. Narayan step through the door to the biomedical research building. Could Han ever be that confident, that assertive? "We're just going to have to move you out of the lab."
0: "No, Gundo," the administrative assistant for the biochemistry department didn't even look up from his screen. "You guys are always dumping old lab equipment on me. In a week, you won't know how to get along without him." Han glanced at James, who straightened up in his chair and looked, she hoped, helpful and secretarial.
1: "Aren't you always saying you need more help?"
0: Gundo fell back in his chair, letting it swivel.
1: "I need a student who can run printing and scanning for our paper-fetishizing faculty."
0: "Oh, James can do that. He learns anything by watching."
1: Gundo rubbed his forehead.
0: "You won't regret this." Han jumped to her feet.
1: "I didn't say yes."
0: James stood to follow her. Han held out her palm toward him.
1: "No, James, stay with Gundo."
0: James took a step.
1: "I feel dizzy," he said. I think...
0: And James fell forward. Han and Gundo both lurched toward him. He stumbled into the doorframe. There was a crack. Then he was down on his side on the carpet, waving a wedge of the wooden doorframe like a flag of surrender. Gundo stood, arms out as if to catch. He turned from the door to James and back.
1: Han said, "He has balance issues. It's not a big..."
0: Gundo collected himself.
1: "Out! Take it out of here, or I'll call security."
0: Han had to duck under James's swinging elbows to try to help him up. He accidentally struck her, hard and heavy.
1: "Ow, James!"
0: "I'm sorry." James had a note of panic in his voice.
1: "I must balance, and I can't."
0: "Just stop, James. Be still." He stopped, becoming stiff as a corpse. Han couldn't lift him, but she dragged him into the hall. Gundo watched without offering to help. When they were clear, he tried to close the door, but it wouldn't latch. Gundo tried again. He slammed the door hard, breaking more wood free. "Like a curse," he muttered, "now I have to call facilities." Han got two other grad students to help her carry James into his storage closet. She thought he looked relieved when she finally turned him off. Han sat on the grimy curb in the parking garage. She heard the door behind her open and turned away from it, not wanting whoever it was to see her crying.
1: "Hey," a soft woman's voice.
0: Han hunched her shoulders and hoped to turn invisible. Dr. Narayan sat on the curb next to her. She was wearing tan pants that would easily get dirty. Han said,
1: "I'm fine,"
0: and it came out sounding wet. "Let me walk you to the counselor's office," Dr. Narayan said. Han shook her head. Dr. Narayan tugged her elbow upward. Han turned toward her.
1: "You drive that horrible car."
0: Dr. Narayan straightened.
1: "Roberta isn't horrible. I mean, Dr. Narayan, you have to help me. They're going to sell him for parts. I know he's just a machine, but he's like my little brother, and they want to tear him up for money."
0: Dr. Narayan's posture relaxed. "Ah, you're Dr. Brescia's assistant.
1: Oh, you have to know someone who can fix him. You make your antique car run."
0: She shook her head.
1: I'm sorry, kid, but cars aren't robots. It's not the same thing. But could your mechanic at least look at him?"
0: Dr. Narayan stood up and dusted her bottom.
1: "Look, if it don't bleed, it don't matter, right?"
0: "James does matter." She couldn't put it in words, but there was something important in loving an object, putting your heart into the velveteen rabbit or piglet or this sweet doe-eyed silicon boy.
1: Dr. Narayan gave her a long look. You're young. You need a couple more years before you can have expensive hobbies like mine. She took a backward step. Counselor's office is still open. She walked away, steps echoing in the wide, low parking garage. Online forums echoed the IT guy's opinion. It was cheaper to replace James than to fix him. 2 years ago, Han's sewing machine had seized up. It was only a year old. When she took it back to the store, they said it would be cheaper to replace it than fix it. Then she took it to an old junk shop near her apartment, and a little old man with gnarled hands and a thick Eastern accent had said, "Nah, is gear, you see?" He'd popped the case off her sewing machine and replaced a little plastic gear that had seized with a metal one. It took him barely a minute. "You see how they cheap with plastic? Bah, standard size, no charge, please, is pleasure, no charge." She bought him a cup of coffee to pay for the repair that was too expensive to make. Han was working on making this into a forum reply. Gundo poked his head into the lab. "Your toy is gone tomorrow." Han stopped typing and stood. "I can get him fixed." Gundo half shrugged. "You keep saying that. I have the equipment disposal paperwork all filled out, and if he's not doing something useful or gone by tomorrow, I'm filing it." Han followed him into the hall. "Why are you doing this?" "It's my job. Why are you so attached? You do know he's not alive, right?" The door to the administrative office was propped open for repair. When Gundo saw her looking, he raised his eyebrows at her, a silent threat. Han had done the unthinkable. She had pissed off a departmental admin. She'd heard horror stories, dissertations lost, grades removed from records. She had to find a way to make it up to Gundo once she saved James. The junk shop was empty, its sign gone. Through the window, the space looked larger than she remembered, the counter bare. She could still see the drawer the old man had opened, full of little wooden compartments like the change drawer on a cash register. She waited on the stoop, hoping to see the old man if he lived nearby. A police officer walked by, and then he came back. "This isn't a safe neighborhood, miss. Do you know the repairman who used to have this shop here?" His face was unmoving. "You should go home." "Are there any other repair shops like this one was? Doesn't anyone fix things anymore?" "I'm not the person to ask about that." The cop looked apologetic, but his hands were on his gun belt. "There's no loitering here." Han wheeled a lab chair over to the storage closet. She held the chair with one foot, hooked behind a wheel, while she carefully tipped James forward onto it. The chair slipped away, and James dropped like a plank. The crash shook the whole floor. Han froze. No one came. She looked at the chair and back at James. She wasn't strong enough to pick him up. She crouched next to James and switched him on. James rolled onto his back and smiled at her. "Hello, Han. Just give me your hand. Steady, steady. Can you sit up?" "Okay, now stand." He listed sharply. "No, no, don't try to balance. Just straighten your legs out." With James's help, she got him onto the wheeled chair. Han was covered in sweat by the time they reached the elevator. Dr. Narayan opened her apartment door with one hand cradling her phone to her ear. Yeah. Hey, listen, can I call you back?" She stared at Han. "What are you doing here?" "I'm sorry to bother you, Dr. Narayan. James is having trouble with your stairs." Dr. Narayan leaned to peer down the apartment stairs. James stood at the bottom, dutifully circling one leg up and back, caught in an endless loop of starting to climb, then being told he was off balance, regaining, starting to climb again. Dr. Narayan leaned back. How did you get through the security door? Oh, please help us, Dr. Narayan. I promise I didn't break anything. Her glare was leveling, adult, firm. Tell me, or I call the cops. James tried to step again and again. Hans sighed. I found a hack for your lock online. What? Dr. Narayan ran a hand through her hair. She started to move away, then stopped, jabbing a finger at her. I'll tell your PI. Oh, no, please don't. I also uploaded the patch so it won't work again. See? I'm helping your security. You just... And Dr. Narayan closed her eyes. I can't begin to unpack all that's wrong with you. But she grinned like that had been a compliment and opened her door wider. Okay, I'll look at the beast. Let's get him up here. Dr. Narayan's dining room table was covered in printed schematics and tools. Some strange mechanical thing stood at the end, like a pillar of cast metal with a fan on top. It looked heavy. Dr. Narayan set it on a chair before helping Han hoist James onto the table. Thank you for seeing me, Doctor, James said. He calls the mechanic Doctor, Han explained. James, this really is a doctor. Cute, Dr. Narayan rubbed her chin. James, can you follow my finger with your eyes? And she passed her hand in front of James and watched his eyeballs track. She bit her lip. I have no idea if that tells me anything. Dr. Narayan stared at James as though his programming were written on the glass surface of his eyes. He's got a university equipment tag. She tapped the QR code pinned to his shirt. The school knows you brought him here, right? Han tried to force herself to say yes, but she wasn't very good at lying. When more time passed than was natural, Dr. Narayan said, I see. Takes a lot of paperwork to throw anything out. If I bring him back working, everyone will be happy. They're throwing him out. Han felt a tremble in her fists and forced herself to loosen them. Yes, tomorrow, Gundo said. Dr. Narayan tapped her lip. So the problem is his balance process. Yeah, she shrugged. Let's try taking it out. Can you do that? Sometimes a system can be bypassed. People used to remove their catalytic converters so they could use leaded gas. He won't be able to tell if he's balanced, but these things have a lot of processing power. We can program him to work around it, like he reacts to your emotional needs without

0: evil, and wasn't that worth a measure of self-delusion? Didn't everyone pretend that fake emotions were real, that the people they worked with were their friends, that they were happy to see them, that they had a nice day? I know it's just programming, Han said. Customization can ruin a machine. Dr. Narayan tapped her lip. Have you tried removing the customization code?
1: But
0: that's his personality. Dr. Narayan seemed to study the back of Han's soul. Do you have any real friends? Han had to look away. I mean, we could comment it out for a test if the first thing doesn't work. Dr. Narayan's phone buzzed in her pocket. She pulled it out and looked at it. All right, let's give this a shot. She pressed her screen twice and then set the phone down next to James. Han expected Dr. Narayan to open James, but instead she got a cable and plugged her phone into him. She frowned at her screen. Han tried to read the frown. The frown deepened. Then a grin broke across Dr. Narayan's features. She waggled her finger over the phone screen. Look, see? The motor control doesn't know any better. We replace this routine with a line that says, yep, you're good. This is pure hatchet hacking. I wish my protein folding program was this simple. And, okay, let's test that. Han helped James down from the table. Dr. Narayan stood next to him, holding her phone close to the jack, the cable sagging. James fell on his face. Or not. Dr. Narayan jerked her phone back to save it from following him. Han rolled up her sleeves and squatted to lift James's shoulders. Don't worry, I'll get him. But he was so heavy. Dr. Narayan clucked her tongue and took hold of James. She was strong. Easily, she got him back on the table. She stepped back while they both caught their breath. This was it. This was where she would say it was too much work and it was over. Han would be so alone without James. Her days and weeks were peopleless. Work, computer, read, work. For the first time, she saw how untethered she was. Dr. Narayan plugged her phone back into James and frowned at her screen, her fingers making quick, subtle motions. When Ford sold my car, they expected her to last 7 years. Did you know that? Companies call it planned obsolescence. Your James was only intended to last 2 years, if that. But he still works. He was obsolete when the lab got him, and he's lasted years longer. Well, even companies don't always get what they want. There was something grim in Dr. Narayan's frown as she worked. She unplugged the phone this time before saying, "Okay, let's try that." James slipped down from the table himself and walked carefully, like an old man, his arms out at his sides. He looked perplexed. Han hovered near him, ready to try and catch him. "How do you feel, James?" James looked at his feet. "I feel weird, Han. I'm not dizzy, but I don't feel balanced either." He looked at her, eyes wide. "Will this be fixed?" Dr. Narayan tugged his loose shirt to rights. "He'll never pirouette again, but he should be able to walk." Han held James's hands and studied his glassy eyes. He gave her a small, half-embarrassed smile. She hugged him. Dr. Narayan's phone buzzed again, but she ignored it. "My LTD spent decades as junk, sitting in a barn in Tennessee. She's got factory paint and a solid frame, but that's all she had when I found her. So, yeah, you were right to come to me. I get it, loving a machine." "Oh, thank you. Thank you so much, Dr. Narayan." Dr. Narayan shrugged her way out of Han's attempted hug. "Get out of here. And next time he breaks, buy him instead of stealing him?

0: The phone buzzed. This time Han asked, "Who keeps calling?" Dr. Narayan rolled her eyes and Han thought she wouldn't answer, but then she said, "My kid. She lives with her dad and calls me whenever they fight. It sucks. My ex is usually right, but what am I supposed to say?" Oh, I'm sorry? Dr. Narayan shrugged. "My ex said it was the car or him." The statement left an awkward, heavy silence. Dr. Narayan opened the door and gestured for them to leave. Han felt awkward, unable to come up with a response to Dr. Narayan's personal revelation, and it was kind of her that she stayed by the door as they left, watching in case James fell. He didn't. He made it all the way to the bottom. Leaning against the doorframe, Dr. Narayan called down, "If I had to do it over, I wouldn't have chosen the car." She closed the door gently, but it still felt like a rebuke. Han took James to the bus stop, where she paid for an extra ticket. "You're all right now," James said, and squeezed her hand, exactly the way she knew he would. A programmed response, like writing herself an affirming note. Han returned the hand squeeze. "What if I can't let go of you when I graduate?" James tilted his head. "You're going away?" "Yeah, in 2 or 3 years, if I finish my dissertation." "Don't go," he said. The bus arrived. His grip on her hand felt too strong. She looked down at it, and he let go. His expression turned cheerful, eager even. "Are we going home?" "Yes, James. Show me how good you can walk to your seat on the bus." And he did. Han followed, feeling the echo of that door closing. She let the space between them widen to feel what it felt like. And the name of that story was Cheaper to Replace. It was written by Marie Vibert. And you're tuned to Science Fiction Stories right here on Sun Sounds of Arizona. And our final story on today's program, Through These Moments Darkly, written by Samantha Murray. The portals have always been there, at least theoretically. You are a molecular biologist, not a physicist, so you only know about this because Lee Jai used to talk on and on about them in a voice both soft and fiercely intent at the same time. You look towards the corner of your empty little apartment, and you can almost see her sitting on the window seat, delineated against the muted yellowish light from outside, shining through the dark clouds and the flurries of snow, her hand in her hair, talking again about how there could be portals, quantum and minuscule, riddled through everything. You can almost see her, still talking, her dark eyes shining here in your apartment right now, superimposed on this moment, the moment without her in it. When people are old or nearing the end of their time, according to various studies Jai has read, they look back on their life and apply a narrative structure, shaping form and meaning from the disparate strands and gathered, collected experiences. Their lives become a story when they recall it retrospectively. You and Jai talk about this, throwing your words back and forth as she plays idly with your fingers. Her hands are much smaller than yours. What kind of story do you think your life will be when you're old looking back on it? Your tone is light and whimsical, but you are wondering with a small part of your mind whether Jai's story and yours will twist around each other going forwards, entwining like her fingers with yours. You can't imagine her old, though. It seems an impossibility. She's vibrant and so beautiful, and her life is in front of her, not behind. "Horror," Jai says matter-of-factly, and makes a claw out of her other hand, baring her teeth at you. "And you'd be slapstick, I think," she adds, considering. "It's true that you are clumsy and forgetful, sometimes goofily, amusingly so. You both get the giggles after that, so perhaps you are both in a comedy instead. If you were old and looking back on your life, here are some of the moments you would try and piece together, knitting them, perhaps, into something coherent and whole, something that might make up whatever your story ends up being. 1. I like my coffee the way I like my physics, Jai says to you the first morning she stays over and wakes up in your apartment. She's curled up in a t-shirt under the comforter, her hair messy, and out of the kitchen window you can see flakes of snow drifting down. You pause in your little kitchenette and look at her for a moment before you realize the answer. Dark. I'm a physicist, she would say when introducing herself to new people, and then add her usual caveat, a dark physicist. Current visible physics cannot explain the sapping of the effect of gravity or the rate of expansion of the universe. Li Jai has told you this on your very first date with a gravity of her own, her eyes deep and shadowed so that they look almost black. There are hypothetical dark particles that we can feel the effects of but can't interact with. You're fascinated and intrigued by both what she is saying and by Jai herself. Feel the effects of but can't interact with. You can feel the effects of her intelligence and her enthusiasm and of the way she impatiently flicks her hair back out of her face as she talks. But you realize you want very much to interact with her, and you reach down to hold her hand. 2. Meeting Jai at the university in a poetry class you are sitting in on. She shows you a scrawled line of poetry in her notebook. This moment, frozen at the point of tipping. There are a lot of poems written about winter in this class, which is not surprising. Winter. Always winter. I was just curious, Jai tells you later when she confesses that her heart belongs to physics, not poetry. This is one of the first things she says to you, and it turns out to be the word that defines her most exactly. Curious. Her agile mind is quick to seize an idea and tussle it to the ground. She loves to argue any point of mathematics or logic, and she scribbles down equations furiously, which seems akin to arguing, only with numbers and paper instead of with words. And she talks. She talks and talks and talks. Sometimes it's hard to keep up with her. These are some of the other words that stick to her, too. Talkative, impulsive, headstrong, playful. For fun, you say when Jai asks you in turn why you chose to attend the class, but you are aware as you say it that that's not really it at all. There's something in the poems that I'm looking for, maybe, you add hesitantly, trying to pare back to something honest. You don't want the first thing you say to her to not be true. And maybe that is it. You feel a chill sometimes that seems to go bone deep when you're alone, even inside your heated apartment. A chill that is because it is winter. Always winter. But also isn't really to do with the temperature at all, but some other thing, some combination of memory, regret, and loss. You miss the sun on your skin and all the multi-hued flowers that used to line the avenue that leads to your apartment. You miss surfing and sweating and how good water tastes when you're hot. And maybe that is what you find in the poetry, an echo of this same pang running through and underneath the lines so often, that slender ache of longing. Even the language is changing, which it always does, of course. But it feels like new words are being spawned and used as you watch at a startling rate. The linguistics of it is fascinating, how quickly it is evolving. But change can happen quickly, dramatically so sometimes. The world knows this now, in the way younger people speak, and in the modern poems you find new words for graduations of winter, deep winter, midwinter, light winter, words for all of the kinds of snow, and words for the gray, bleak, cold sky with the snow that refuses to fall, words for exactly how cold you can be, the cold that makes the tip of your ears ache in the wind, the cold that pervades every part of you so that you feel like you'll never be warm again, the cold that is existential in nature, that you can feel even when physically you are warm. The new words flow through the language, like rapidly moving water from a melting glacier eddying through ice flow. Always winter. The accelerated global warming of the first 30 years of the 21st century led to rapidly melting polar ice and increasingly high-altitude rainfall, and the resultant extra mass of fresh water into the ocean surface impeded the flow of the Gulf Stream. This meant the Gulf Stream no longer carried warm water north. Global warming, ironically, responsible for a tipping point the world rushed towards and then fell skidding down the other side. The climate tipping and flipping into this perpetual, unrelenting winter. Always winter. Jai's smile warms you, though. It always has from those very first days. And when you're with her, it feels like enough. 3. Jai shows you a video. She's always finding things, ideas and concepts, clips and excerpts and articles and videos, and wanting to show them to you. It's an old video, short and basic, a psychological study of human selectivity of attention and awareness. There are 3 or 4 people wearing white and a similar number wearing black. The video asks you to perform a simple task of counting the number of times the people dressed in white pass a ball between them. The players move, turn, and weave, throwing and flicking and bouncing the ball to each other in different ways, so while the task is simple enough, it requires you to concentrate and focus. 15, you tell Jai when she pauses the video. Correct, she says, which you knew, but her smile broadens into something light and teasing. But did you see the gorilla? What? You say, unsure of the joke. It is only when she rewinds the video and makes you watch it again that you see something that feels like it should have been obvious. Not long after you had started counting, someone, dressed in a black gorilla suit, enters the scene from stage left. Casually, unhurriedly, they walk into the middle of the frame, stop to face the camera, beat their chest, and dance a little with some breakdance-style moves before slowly moving out of the shot on the other side. Jai laughs at the look on your face. It's a psychological classic, she tells you. There are a bunch of variants, and more than half of the people who do it don't notice the gorilla. And she tugs on your hair and grins. You're not surprised that Jai knows about psychology, even with her devotion to physics, and all the long hours that she spends on it. After all, you met her in a poetry class. She reads widely and comprehensively. Her nimble mind is always finding new fascinations, going from topic to topic, like she is jumping from one stone in a pond to the next, lightly, delicately, and with an effortless, unself-conscious grace. We don't experience the world as it is, Jai says, and you recognize that perhaps this is the point of the little experiment with the unseen gorilla, hidden in plain sight. Our brains use shortcuts and a bag of tricks to interpret the reality around us. We take in detail from only a tiny subset of our visual world. We think we notice everything. She sounds wistful and suddenly much younger. Her smile is gone now. But we don't. We can't. The world as it is. You missed the gorilla. Your attention was elsewhere. It is easy to miss things you are not looking for. And your own reality is only a shade of the universe as it really is. How much is hidden, unknowing, unknowable. All of the darkly beautiful physics that Jai is driven to explore, to calculate, to predict, to try to understand. She has told you that there are portals, that are little mathematical doorways that allow dark matter particles to interact with regular matter particles. She's told you that there may be universes invisible on Earth outside of the portals, which are visible inside the portals, and that dark matter is the shadow of the hidden universes. It would explain it all, why stars in the outer reaches of the galaxy move faster than expected. Dark matter sculpting the universe with its hidden gravitational hand. Sometimes you understand what she's saying. Sometimes you lose track of her words, and while she speaks about the interplay between dark matter and visible normal matter, you instead watch the interplay of light flickering over her face. You wonder sometimes about ideas that are beautiful and vigorous, but are still wrong nevertheless. Jai is passionate about the theories, but they are theories still, not known fact, or not yet. Unknown fact, maybe. We think we notice everything. You think you notice everything about Li Jai, the way the light hits her hair, her ideas that jump and twist, her many different smiles and the myriad of expressions that dance over her face, but perhaps you don't notice everything. Perhaps you can't. 4. The first discovery of a couple of odd little amphibious creatures is at first presumed to be some kind of unknown frog species. Small, protruding eyes, strangely undulating, permeable skin, soft, flailing, red, grabby feet that remind you of sea anemone. The fact that a new variety is found when many less well cold-adapted species are dying out and becoming endangered or extinct is enough to cause some initial excitement. However, they turn out not to be frogs at all. Their chirality is reversed, you tell Jai, a small tremor in your voice. Some molecules are chiral. You can't superimpose them on a mirror image, like our hands. They are a mirror image, so identical in that way, but you can't put one on top of another and have them match exactly. I know what chirality is, Jai says. And of course she does. She seems to know little bits of everything, and this is not surprising. We have chirality in physics, too. The spin of a particle has either left-handedness or right-handedness, depending on the direction of its spin. So, in biology, which way does it go? Which handedness do we have? With biomolecules, DNA and RNA are all right-handed, but amino acids and proteins are all left-handed, you say. Here, they all go that way. Yes, here. Here on this planet. Here in the world as you know it. You and Jai stare at each other, your eyes mirroring each other's, wide, excited, tremulous. The world notices that things start going missing. Certain species of birds have their populations decimated. A tracked colony of emperor penguins vanishes. And then the southern resident community pod of orcas disappears. The rapid changes to the climate have precipitated extinctions of flora and fauna, with other species becoming endangered. But not like this, not so very sudden. They are there. And then they're gone. You remember talking about orcas with Jai one evening while drinking sour cherry cider and watching pretty, gentle snowflakes drift down outside. There would be a new word for that kind of snow, but you can't think of it right now. Perhaps it was even this particular colony of orcas. You're not sure. Orcas are known for being highly intelligent and social. And there was a pod of orcas who, decades ago, before the climate changed so quickly and precipitously, developed a fad of wearing salmon hats. One particular bold or popular orca started the trend, and it quickly spread to her pod and two others. And for a season, many of the orcas in that region paraded around with salmon as hats. The trend died out as quickly as it had come, although a few years ago there was a short-lived resurgence where a handful of orcas restarted the habit after all that time. You and Jai had wondered if it was nostalgia-driven, if an old-time orca had remembered their halcyon days of swimming around in the ocean feeling glamorous, wearing a salmon hat, and tried to bring the fashion back again, or whether a young orca had the idea independently, an example of the spontaneous spread of new habits or knowledge in animal species. Jai had been captivated by the orcas. You wonder if these are the same ones that have vanished off the face of the earth, and if they are, you hope that they got to take their hats. "I know what this is," Jai tells you, her voice hushed and brimming with something you can't quite identify, the new frogs that are not frogs, with reversed chirality, the animals and birds disappearing. "It all fits," she says. Quantum portals have been there all along, according to the theories Jai works with, at least. Tiny mathematical doorways, and larger portals, portals a frog that is not a frog could fit through, or a person, or an orca, are not logically inconsistent, just wildly and absurdly impractical. "Where would we get the energy from?" you ask Jai. "It shouldn't be possible, surely. It couldn't be." She shakes her head. "We can't. The energy requirements would be too overwhelmingly massive, even to create the tiny portals. We don't have enough, even if we had better technology in the future. Nowhere near enough." "Well then, how?" "It would have to be coming from the other side," she says. "The energy." "The other side?" "Dark matter is the shadow of the hidden universes, universes invisible on Earth outside of the portals, which are visible inside the portals." "The other universe," she tells you. You think again about how ideas can be beautiful and logically consistent and still turn out to be wrong. For a physicist who deals with quantum uncertainty, Jai seems very certain. Jai is not wrong. Reports of portals start coming in from all around the planet, oval-shaped, spinning, appearing only briefly, varying from those the size of a mouse to those the size of a truck, rare, transient, elusive. People record them on their phones. There's a waviness to the air around it. The picture looks blurred, poor quality, like a fake image almost. People riot, join cults, pray, commit suicide, make social media posts, go about their lives. Some try to chase the portals, claiming they are a passage to a new world, but the portals do not stay and cannot be predicted. A national body to investigate the phenomena is formed. Li Jai and her team studying dark matter and portal physics are front and center. Your group studying the not-frogs are brought in. It occurs to you that you and Jai would have met here, now, brought together into the same team to study the portals, if you hadn't met 3 years ago in a poetry class. Jai is single-minded and driven, staying up late, her hair pulled back, dark circles under her eyes. She is almost frantic, because the portals don't persist long enough for her team to get even close to one. 5. Li Jai goes missing. No one hears from her. She does not come home. There and then gone. Jai, with her vim and her alert gaze and her nature, changeable like the sea in a storm. Jai, your Jai. Or at least you'd thought so. "I know what this is," you think, clutching the thought to you like a blanket, aware you are echoing words Jai said to you. "I know what this is." You talk to her family over the phone. You fill out a police report. "We've had a lot of missing people reported recently," the police officer says. Her eyes are kind, but not, you think, hopeful. Time without Jai. but still defined by her, by the shape of her absence, by memory and longing, and a deep, abiding, aching coldness at your core. I know what this is. Jai was always running towards something, always seeking, never happy than when she was on the brink of something new. If Jai found her portal, you wonder whether she stopped to think of you, hesitated, glanced backwards. You'd like to think so, but you can't quite see it in the picture in your mind. In the picture, she steps forwards eagerly with a kind of joy. The words that define her, curious, impulsive. She would go. You know that as well as you know her. Not away, but towards. Not away from you, from Earth, from everything she'd ever known or cared for, but towards. Towards the unknown, the unanswered questions. The drive to explore, to see, to know, is stronger in her than any other drive, including love. Most of the birds have disappeared. The skies are quiet and bare. You avoid thinking of the other reasons, darker reasons, to explain where Jai might have gone, what might have happened. You start feeling like things are slipping away when you're not looking, and if you turn around fast enough that you might catch them going. Little things, teaspoons and books and pencils and coffee. Coffee dark, like her physics. You've always been clumsy, forgetful. Maybe that is why you keep losing things. Losing things. Perhaps it is your mind, your sanity that is slipping away when you're not looking. You wish you could cry, but your heart is frozen solid in your chest. Always winter. And now, without her, only winter. 6. You see it, in the corner of your empty apartment. It is not there, but now it is. It may be gone again in any moment. You can feel a slight pulling to the air, like the puckering of a balloon when it is starting to deflate, or the tips of your fingers after too long in the hot bath. There's a smell, very faint, but you're sure it's there, that reminds you of ozone, of petrichor, of grass freshly cut. You remember Jai talking about the energy required. From the other side, she said. Why, you asked. Why now? What changed? I don't know, she had said. We have no way of knowing what anything is like over there. It could be chance, coincidence, timing, or perhaps some kind of invitation. Ideas can be beautiful and logically consistent and still turn out to be wrong. But here it is, right in front of you, like an invitation, like a choice. Frozen at the point of tipping. Will all these separate events and moments really turn into a story when you look back on them? Even if you get to look back on your life one day, if you look back on it now. Like Jai's story is one of adventure and exploration and discovery. You know this with your own certainty. But you have been in a love story this whole time. And Jai is all of it, the story, the entire poem, the ebb and flow and the spaces in between, the last line that ties it all together. Winter, always winter. You say her name under your breath, and you step into spring. And the name of that story was Through These Moments Darkly. And it was written by Samantha Murray. My name is Michael Kosky, and I'm your volunteer reader for science fiction here on Sun Sounds of Arizona. And I'd like to thank you for joining me today. Please stay tuned for more great programming right here on Sun Sounds of Arizona.
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1: Welcome. 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Today I'll be reading from All Recipes, Copyright 2026, Meredith Operations Corporation. The title of this article is Cook With Me, Carbonara, for Nicole McLaughlin, host of You Can Cook That for All Recipes. Carbonara is the ultimate easy cooking comfort food. Follow her tips for perfecting the simple yet rich dish and its trademark silky smooth sauce by Caitlin Dimig, RD. There may be no better proof that a handful of kitchen staples can create flavorful dishes in mere minutes than the classic Roman dish of carbonara. Eggs, cheese, cured pork, spaghetti, and dinner is done. It's a good quick fix for dinner, says Nicole McLaughlin, an Alabama-based culinary educator with more than 20 years of experience, who's producer and host of the All Recipes YouTube show You Can Cook That. In addition to recipe development and testing, McLaughlin films 8 to 10 videos a week for All Recipes. Visit at All Recipes on Instagram to catch more of her content too. Being able to teach through my videos is my greatest accomplishment, she says. McLaughlin helps take the intimidation factor out of cooking many dishes, but especially carbonara. The hallmark of carbonara is its silky egg-based sauce, but if a fear of an egg-curdling mishap keeps you from trying this low-prep dish, then follow McLaughlin's lead. She breaks down how to create a creamy without the cream sauce. How to make carbonara. Combine the eggs and cheese. Whisk the pecorino romano into the eggs. You want the eggs beaten before you add the starchy water in step 4. No need to fear using the whole egg. It gets cooked by the heat of the pasta and pasta water, McLaughlin says. She recommends using good quality eggs and prefers using fresh whole eggs rather than just yolks. The yolks help create a really rich sauce, but it can sometimes get a little too thick, she says. Using the whole egg keeps the richness, but the egg white adds more moisture, which helps create a balanced sauce that's not overwhelmingly thick. Cook the pancetta. Carefully dice the pancetta. It'll be easier to cut if it's cold, she says. You can stick it in the freezer for 15 minutes. Cook it in a skillet until it's well browned and the fat is rendered. The drippings contribute to the sauce's silky texture and flavor. You get a ton of flavor from the pancetta, so you don't typically need a lot of extra aromatic, she says. Cook pasta and reserve water. Meanwhile, cook the pasta, but before draining, reserve 2/3 of a cup of pasta water in a glass measuring cup. Transfer the drained pasta to the skillet with the pancetta and remove from heat. Toss to combine the pasta, pancetta, and drippings. Temper the eggs. Let the reserved pasta water cool slightly, then whisk about 1/4 cup into the egg mixture a little at a time. This prevents the eggs from curdling in the sauce. Pasta water is like liquid gold, says McLaughlin. It creates a creamy texture. Toss sauce with pasta. Stir the sauce mixture into the spaghetti in the skillet. Do this off heat as extra insurance to prevent curdling. Thin the sauce. Add the remaining pasta water a little at a time to reach desired consistency. If you like, sprinkle with more cheese and cracked black pepper. If she has it on hand, McLaughlin likes to add parsley too. It brightens the dish, she says. Pecorino Romano is aged sheep's milk cheese with a sharp and salty flavor. For the best texture, grate your own, but McLaughlin says you can substitute Parmesan, no problem. This recipe is for spaghetti carbonara. Your shopping list for this recipe is as follows. 4 eggs, Pecorino Romano cheese, 2 ounces, 6 ounces of pancetta, and 12 ounces of spaghetti. Cracked black pepper for garnish. Your ingredients list for this recipe is as follows. 4 eggs lightly beaten, 1/2 a cup of grated Pecorino Romano cheese, 2 ounces, plus more for garnish, 6 ounces of pancetta, finely diced, 12 ounces of spaghetti, and cracked black pepper for garnish. Step 1. Whisk together eggs and Pecorino Romano in a medium bowl. Step 2. Cook pancetta in a large skillet over medium heat, stirring often until evenly browned, about 10 minutes. Step 3. Meanwhile, bring a large pot of salted water to a boil. See tip to the far right. The tip is season like a pro. A lot of people undersalt their water, says McLaughlin. It should taste like the ocean. When boiling, the salt in the water gets absorbed into the pasta. If you wait and season afterward, the salt just kind of sits on the surface of the spaghetti, she says. McLaughlin prefers kosher salt. I think it is easier to measure, she says. It's harder to oversalt with kosher because it's less concentrated than iodized salt, so you can use a little more and you're better gauge your seasoning. Cook spaghetti according to package directions, reserving 2/3 a cup of pasta cooking water. Drain. Add spaghetti to pancetta in the skillet. Remove skillet from heat. Step 4. Stir 1/4 cup pasta into the egg mixture to temper the eggs. Add egg mixture to spaghetti in skillet. Stir constantly, adding enough pasta cooking water to reach desired consistency until spaghetti is coated and eggs are just set but not curdled. Garnish with black pepper and/or additional Pecorino Romano. Buying guide. Guanciale is the traditional cured pork choice. It has a high fat to meat ratio, which contributes to a silky end product, but it can be hard to find and expensive. You usually have to go to a specialty market, McLaughlin says. Instead, she likes to use pancetta. You could use bacon in a pinch, too. Give peas a chance. Carbonara purists will turn their noses up at adding extras such as peas to this dish. I have definitely put peas in my carbonara, McLaughlin says. I feel like a complete meal has to have something green. Our next article is Dinner Fix. Keep it cool in the kitchen this summer with no-cook meals, including chopped salads, poke bowls, and no-bake pizzas. They require minimal effort so you can enjoy more time outside. This recipe is for prosciutto mozzarella sandwiches. 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Hot water, brown sugar, chili garlic sauce, lime juice from one lime, 1 pound peeled and deveined cooked small shrimp, 51 to 60 a pound, 1 medium mango, 2 medium avocados, 2 heads of bib lettuce, green onions, toasted sesame seeds, and lime wedges for serving. 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Step 3. Divide lettuce among plates. 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Garnish with green onions and toasted sesame seeds and serve with lime wedges. Our next recipe is for Thai flavor chopped salad with peanut dressing. Rotisserie chicken is the key to this quick-to-prep chopped salad. For other shortcuts, use coleslaw mix in place of the head of cabbage and use bottled peanut dressing. Your shopping list for this recipe is as follows. Half a small head of green cabbage, cooked chicken from a rotisserie chicken, 1 15-ounce can of navy beans, 1 medium English cucumber, matchstick cut carrots, frozen shelled edamame, dry roasted peanuts, chopped fresh cilantro, 1 medium jalapeno pepper, peanut lime dressing recipe to come, or other peanut dressing such as Trader Joe's. Your ingredients list for this recipe is as follows. Half a head of green cabbage, shredded or finely chopped, 4 cups. 2 cups chopped cooked chicken from a rotisserie chicken. 1 15-ounce can of navy beans, drained and rinsed. 1 medium English cucumber, chopped, or 1.5 cups. 1 cup matchstick cut carrots. 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
2: 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I'm Sandy Murillo with the Disability Minute. 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Actually, I was there to grab cash just like anyone else. The thinking that people with disabilities can't manage on our own is the most extreme form of ableism, but there are other, more subtle forms. You may have heard accusations that Lizzo used a word that many in the disability community find offensive. You may even wonder why the word was a problem. 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So what can you do? Trying not to make assumptions is a good first step. But if you do unintentionally offend someone, do what Lizzo did. Listen, apologize, and promise to do better.
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This week's edition of People Magazine. We'll be reading from the publication dated August 3rd, 2026, and your reader today is Mary. Our front page main story this week is a People exclusive. Rosie, unfiltered. Back with a one-woman show, Rosie O'Donnell lets loose about dropping 60 pounds, her lasting friendship with Madonna, and the surprises and challenges of life with five kids. Weight loss, her facelift, and family healing. Plus, William Shatner and daughter Melanie, how we survived cancer together. Chatter. You've got an infinity pool looking over a paddock full of kangaroos. If that doesn't say honeymoon, I don't know what does. Robert Irwin, suggesting Taylor Swift and Travis Kelce honeymoon at Australia Zoo to access Hollywood. I mean, I regret probably 95 to 2003. Lance Bass on his style evolution to People. I feel like I've always just been into art. There's probably some weird quantum dimension somewhere crazy where I'm like a mathematician. Willow Smith on whether she always wanted to be an artist on Jimmy Kimmel Live. My sex life is back, batting 100. Halle Berry on her life post-menopause on Today. I never ever get sick of doing it. Like, I will do it if people ask me in airports anytime. Molly Shannon on her superstar pose on Late Night with Seth Meyers. People contents. Rosie O'Donnell. The comic talks about everything from family healing to her facelift. Love Island, USA. Winners Bryce, Alakai, and Trinity Tatum get ready for the real world. Raising 37 kids. How Paul and Jean Briggs made it work in West Virginia. This week, Scoop, Katie Holmes strikes up a new romance with artist Jason Bard Yarmolinsky. Former Spice Girl Mel C gets married in England. Jelly Roll and Bunny XO finalize their divorce and more celebrity news. Toxic love story, Michelle Hadley spent 3 months in jail for alleged cyberstalking, but was actually being framed by her vengeful ex-fiancé. Emmy Awesome, a star since her teens, the actress is now a happy mom of two and the lead of a new crime drama. Afro Jack and Elektra, the Dutch DJ and Italian pop star, are huge celebrities in Europe, but say their love for each other is all that matters. Star Trek icon William Shatner and his daughter Melanie open up about both surviving stage 4 cancer. Star Treks. Major Dad Energy, Tom Holland pictured left, looked on while Matt Damon snapped a photo on the red carpet during the Odyssey's premiere in New York City on July 14th. The actors play father-son duo Odysseus and Telemachus in the film. Leading ladies, the female stars of the Odyssey pictured from left, Anne Hathaway, Lupita Nyong'o, Charlize Theron, Zendaya, and Samantha Morton, took in the moment at the New York City premiere on July 14th. The highly anticipated adaptation of Homer's 3,000-year-old epic brought in $124.5 million during its opening weekend. Believers for Life. A day before taking the stage for the FIFA World Cup final halftime show, Justin Bieber shed his shirt during a surprise performance of Yukon at Fanatics Fest in New York City on July 18th. Top of their games, Jalen Brunson, pictured left, met up with Prince Harry on July 16th at the Time 100 Sports Gala, where both men were honorees. The athlete for leading the Knicks to a championship title in June, and the Duke of Sussex for his work in creating the Invictus Games. Stop! No anchovies! Ben Stiller hit the streets of London's Primrose Hill neighborhood to shoot a scene from the upcoming Netflix flick, A Matter of Time, on July 13th. The actor and co-stars Nicholas Galitzine and Bella McLean are filming the fantasy rom-com around London and in Dorset, England. Superstar skater, Olympic gold medalist Alyssa Liu
showed off her new hardware in People's Photo Booth after winning the trophy for Best Breakthrough Athlete at the ESPY Awards on July 15th. It was surreal to be up on the stage in front of so many incredible athletes, she says. Jersey Boys. John Bon Jovi, pictured right, was joined by longtime friend and fellow New Jersey native Bruce Springsteen, pictured center, on July 14th for a backstage huddle on night 4 of his sold-out 9-show residency at Madison Square Garden in New York City. Did this really happen? Bon Jovi cheekily wrote on Instagram, "Yes, it did." Family night. Pitcher Justin Verlander posed with his wife, model Kate Upton, and kids Bellamy 1 and Genevieve 7, before taking the field for the 2026 MLB All-Star Game on July 14th, days after announcing his retirement from MLB. Woman of the Hour, Jennifer Lopez shimmered in custom Dolce & Gabbana during a lavish concert to close out the fashion house's Alta Moda 2026 runway presentations in Taormina, Italy, on July 16th. She performed hits including Love Don't Cost a Thing and Let's Get Loud. Exclusive fairy tale beginning. Charlotte Hornets forward Royce O'Neal and actress Paige Hurd said "I do" at Ohika Castle in Huntington, New York, on July 18th. "She makes everything feel like home," O'Neal says. Blonde hair, don't care. Fresh off appearing as JFK Jr., in another Ryan Murphy project, Paul Anthony Kelly showed off his dramatic new do while filming the 13th season of American Horror Story in New York City on July 20th. World Cup stars. Years before they competed as rivals during the 2026 FIFA World Cup final on July 19th, Spain's Lamine Yamal, pictured below right, and Argentina's Lionel Messi crossed paths during a charity calendar photo shoot, inset. At the time, Yamal was just a few months old. From 2007, the photo is Lionel Messi giving baby Lamine a bath. Ferran Torres, number 7, who scored the game-winning goal, enjoyed a moment with the World Cup trophy after securing Spain's 1-0 win, the country's first in 16 years, over defending champions Argentina in East Rutherford, New Jersey. Javier Bardem cheered for his home country. He's pictured with Jessica Alba. Beyoncé and Jay-Z, not pictured, joined the sea of celeb fans at the big game. Timothée Chalamet presented the official game ball before taking his seat next to Kylie Jenner. Shakira hit the stage with Burna Boy and members of Uganda's Ghetto Kids dance troupe during the first ever FIFA World Cup final halftime show in support of the FIFA Global Citizen Education Fund. The star-studded lineup included BTS, Coldplay, Justin Bieber, Madonna, and The Muppets. Scoop. All the Hollywood news you need to know. New York romance. Inside Katie Holmes' date nights with artist Jason Bard Yamarsky. Katie Holmes has a new flame lighting up her love life. The Dawson's Creek alum, 47, had fans buzzing when she stepped out hand-in-hand with Jason Bard Yamarsky, a New York-based artist, at a July 10th screening of The Invite in East Hampton. "He was whispering in her ear and she was laughing," says an onlooker. Inside, the eyewitness adds, Holmes put her head on her date's shoulder. They seemed very easy together, and there was a smile on her face all night. Yamarsky, 38, a School of Visual Arts graduate known for his paintings and drawings, centered on themes of aging, time, and memory, has had his work displayed in museums including the Brooklyn Museum of Art and in the windows of Bergdorf Goodman. He met Holmes at a dinner earlier this summer, another source says, adding, "They went on a date shortly after, and she finds him interesting. Katie has always been drawn to people who are creative. She loves being around people passionate about what they do."
The Manhattan-based Holmes has kept her love life largely out of the spotlight since her high-profile marriage to Tom Cruise from 2006 to 2012. The two share daughter Suri, 20, currently studying at Carnegie Mellon University. Prior to Yarmarski, she was briefly linked to musician Bobby Wooten III in 2022 and dated Jamie Foxx from 2013 to 2019. Following her role in the 2024 Broadway revival of Our Town and this June's Tribeca Festival premiere of Happy Hours, the romantic comedy-drama Holmes wrote, directed, and co-stars in opposite longtime friend Joshua Jackson, whom she briefly dated during their time on Dawson's Creek, a burgeoning new relationship might fit nicely into her life. Days after her movie date with Yarmarski, they were spotted having dinner in New York City, walking together, hugging, smiling at each other, and patting each other on the back, says a third source. They look so happy and in love. Jack Smart with Pernilla Sedenheim, Travis Cronin, and Elizabeth Rosner. Ariana Grande and her ex are taking things very slowly with rekindled romance. Nearly 2 months after splitting from her Wicked co-star Ethan Slater, Ariana Grande is moving forward by revisiting her past. The singer and actress, 33, and her former backup dancer, Ricky Alvarez, 35, whom she dated from 2015 to 16, have reunited and are taking things very slowly, according to a source. Ariana has always considered Ricky a friend, the insider says. She's not held ill will against him. Ricky is dependable, trustworthy, and very supportive. Ariana feels she can be herself around Ricky. The source adds that Grande loves how funny he is. They have a similar smart, dry sense of humor. Ari is happy to have him back in her life. On July 16th, Grande and Alvarez enjoyed a cozy stroll through Central Park during a break in her current tour. They're happy and enjoying downtime between shows, the source says. Grande name-dropped Alvarez and several other exes in her 2018 hit Thank You, Next. And during her July 13th show in Brooklyn, she gave him a special nod with a lyric change. Wrote some songs about Ricky. We always find our way back. Lizzie Hyman. Friendship never ends. Mel C gets married with three Spice Girls in attendance. In the 90s, Mel C. Chisholm was all about girl power. Now she's about wedding goals. The Spice Girls singer, 52, and Australian model Chris Dingwall exchanged vows at a friend's lakeside property in Cumbria, England on July 18th. The pair, who matched on the dating app Raya before going on their first date in 2023, celebrated with family and friends, including fellow Spice Girls Emma Bunton, Jerry Halliwell Horner, and Melanie Mel B. Brown. Although Victoria Beckham was unable to attend, Chisholm said she played a special role by designing her dream dress for the occasion. Victoria was so excited about being able to do this for me and having her and Scarlett, Chisholm's 17-year-old daughter from a previous relationship, there. Every step of the way has been very special, Chisholm told Vogue. She also revealed that the something borrowed she wore for her legal ceremony in Australia before the wedding was a VB lace cami dress from Beckham's personal collection. The spark was immediate. Chisholm on a relationship with Dingwall to Vogue. Still booked and busy, Corbin Benson on his career boom as L.A. Law turns 40. Corbin Benson has been a TV and film fixture since breaking out in L.A. Law in 1986 up to current roles on Your Friends and Neighbors, The Lincoln Lawyer, and The Fall and Rise of Reggie Dinkins. He's also working on a book about his collection of 10,000 snow globes. You're busier than ever at 71. What's that been like? I love work. There's so much to explore at this age. Your Friends and Neighbors has hit, so that's a big deal. But I've put my kids through school, and we own a house, so I can afford to not
do things if I'm not interested. Any secrets to the success of your 37-year marriage to Amanda Pays? What we've done is sticking together through the bad times. It's just too easy to give up. Do you still get approached by fans? I'm blessed. I was never super famous. My wife and our 4 sons can easily go places, and I get stopped just enough to feed my ego and get a good table every now and then. Jillian Telling. The Power of the Force. Star Wars lightsaber sells for a record-setting $3.75 million. The lure of Star Wars memorabilia has reached new heights. On July 15th, the lightsaber Luke Skywalker, Mark Hamill, used while battling Darth Vader in 1980's Star Wars Episode 5, The Empire Strikes Back, sold for $3.75 million, setting an auction record for a Star Wars prop, according to Heritage Auctions. The starting bid for the coveted prop was a reported $1 million. Officially over, Jelly Roll and Bunny XO finalized their divorce 2 months after filing. Jelly Roll and Bunny XO announced the end of their marriage in June, and 1 month later, they are legally unmarried. The country superstar 41 and the dumb blonde podcast host 46 finalized their divorce on July 17th, according to court documents obtained by People. There was never any desire to drag the process out, a source says. As for their settlement, the insider adds, he's a very generous person by nature and wanted to make sure the divorce was handled fairly and respectfully. Jelly, born Jason DeFord, filed to end their nearly 10-year marriage on May 18th. When the news broke a month later, Bunny, a.k.a. Alyssa DeFord, said on her podcast that Jelly had filed the papers, citing irreconcilable differences, after they had an argument on Mother's Day. Nobody cheated on the other person. It's literally just we served our purpose for each other, she said at the time. With the divorce behind them, Jelly, who is dad to daughter Bailey, 18, and son Noah, 9, from previous relationships, is on tour and in a good place. The source adds, Jeff Nelson. Montel Jordan on life after second successful prostate cancer treatment. This is how we do it. Singer Montel Jordan, 57, is once again in remission after a second bout with prostate cancer last year following an initial diagnosis and treatment in 2024. How are you feeling? My last results show my PSA level at 0.01, which is cancer-free. I have been touring and preparing for the September 1st release of our children's book, Shiloh and the Not-So-Scary Girl Above His Bed, written with his wife Kristen, with whom he shares 5 kids. What are you doing to stay healthy? I've limited sugar and no dairy or pork products, and I'm staying active. My prayer life and family support is a huge part of my mental and physical health. Why is it important for men to get tested? Cancer is silent and savage. Men need to advocate for themselves. We can't wait until it's too late before getting checked. Jeremy Haligar. A tearful goodbye. Nolan Wells remembered at emotional funeral as family seeks the truth. Hundreds packed a church in Ocean Springs, Mississippi on July 20th to remember Nolan Wells, an 18-year-old college student and athlete whose mysterious disappearance and death after a bustling 4th of July party on Horn Island garnered national attention. Nolan, we love you. We'll continue to fight for you, his mom, Christine Wansley, said, alongside Wells's father, Elmore Wansley, who echoed her words. Nolan meant a lot to a lot of people. Both parents broke down as they spoke, choking on tears. Elmore said he'd nicknamed his son Mr. Cool Hands for his ability to score touchdowns. And Christine said the gentle, open-hearted teen dreamed of being a dad one day, even picking out names for 3 daughters. I ask that each of you keep Nolan's memory alive, she said. Hold him close in your hearts and never stop saying his name.
The Jackson County Sheriff's Department continues to investigate the case, with official and outside autopsies pending, as of press time, and a grand jury expected to review the findings. Reverend Al Sharpton delivered Wells' eulogy and said he was offering a $50,000 reward for information, with Tyler Perry offering another $50,000. The family's attorney, Ben Crump, who confirmed to People that they soon plan to analyze Wells' phone, made another plea for answers. We stand for truth, no matter who it implicates or exonerates. Janelle Griffith. 1934 to 2026, 227 Dad Hal Williams dies at 91. In the second half of the 80s, 227's Hal Williams, who died on July 15th at age 90, was, for that time, a primetime TV rarity, a black actor playing a devoted husband and father. Born in Columbus, Ohio, he made an early mark in the 70s with recurring roles on Sanford and Son and The Waltons before being cast as Lester Jenkins on 227 opposite Marla Gibbs and Regina King as his on-screen wife and daughter, respectively. He gave me a sense of safety that extended far beyond the work we did together, King wrote on Instagram. Passages. Deaths. Mary Jo M.J. Shannon, the mother of Kris Jenner and a recurring presence on Keeping Up with the Kardashians, died on July 16th. She was 91. Scott Bryce, who was paired with Meg Ryan on As the World Turns in the 80s, died on July 12th at 68. Brenda Fricker, 81, who won an Oscar for 1989's My Left Foot, died on July 16th. Babies, Vice President J.D. Vance, 42, and his wife Usha, 40, welcomed their fourth child, a boy named Alec, on July 19th. He is the first child born to a sitting vice president in more than 150 years. Weddings, Matty Healy, 37, frontman for the 1975, and model Gabriette Bechtel, 29, married on July 18th in L.A. They announced their engagement in June 2024. Splits, Julia Garner, 32, and Foster the People frontman Mark Foster, 42, have separated after more than 6 years of marriage. Country singer Ray Lynn, 32, and her husband Josh Davis, 35, are divorcing after 10 years of marriage. Time to smile. 20 nurses from same labor and delivery unit are pregnant, Dayton, Ohio. They deliver babies every day, and now 20 nurses at Premier Health Miami Valley Hospital are expecting their own little ones. Riley Batten, pictured sixth from left, one of the expectant moms among the staff of more than 200, says it's hard to put into words how special it has been to share the milestone with her coworkers. 15 of the moms-to-be, who range from 14 to 37 weeks into their pregnancies, gathered for a photo to commemorate the occasion, and that picture is above. Says Batten, being able to share the excitement, encourage one another, and experience pregnancy alongside women who feel like family has made this journey even more meaningful. Kayla Grant. Fun fact, the pregnancies break the hospital's previous record of 11 in 2019. So the picture is a large, like, lobby area. They're all dressed the same with their blue scrub pants and black t-shirts, and they're all lined up there holding their baby bumps. Ape shares tender moment with baby bird, Albuquerque. After a baby bird landed in the habitat of Eve, a siamang, at the ABQ Biopark Zoo, the ape's maternal instincts kicked into gear. Megan Adina, a member of the primate care team, said in a video shared by the zoo in June that while at first she wasn't sure how Eve would handle the tiny creature, she quickly saw that she was actually being very gentle. Adina waited for the right moment and eventually retrieved the bird to reunite it with its own mom. It's a gentle reminder that these animals are intelligent and have instincts that go deeper than we can imagine, Adina said of Eve's behavior. Charlotte Phillip.
So they have a picture of Eve cradled and groomed and even attempted to nurse the little bird. People Picks, the buzz and what to watch, read, and listen to this week. Top pick, The Dink Movie. Mary Steenburgen and Jake Johnson lead the pickleball comedy we've been waiting for. The great battle between tennis and pickleball has been rich fodder for a comedy for years, and it's finally here. Jake Johnson stars as Dusty, a washed-up, could-have-been tennis pro, teaching at the club owned by his father, Chuck, Ed Harris, and still bitter about a loss to Andy Roddick decades ago. When he injures his wrist, his doctor, Ben Stiller, encourages him to try pickleball, despite Chuck's deeming it the novel coronavirus of sports. Dusty finally caves and winds up partnered with Candace, Mary Steenburgen, whom Dusty had once banned from his dad's club. Not surprisingly, they hit it off, and Dusty falls in love with pickleball. As sports movies go, The Dink has more in common with Happy Gilmore than with, say, The Natural, and that's not a bad thing. The comedy lands just inside the baseline almost every time, with help from Johnson and Steenburgen's ace chemistry. And it's always refreshing to see a film celebrate facing new chapters and finding friendship in all its forms at all ages. Brianne L. Heldman. The Dink, rated PG-13, came out July 24th on Apple TV. Jake Johnson is everywhere. Maximum pleasure guaranteed. He's the priggish ex-husband to Tatiana Maslany's chaotic mom on Apple TV's comedic thriller, The Sun Never Sets. Johnson is one corner of a love triangle with Dakota Fanning in theaters August 28th. Sunset PI. He and Jane Levy are L.A. private eyes on the NBC sitcom launching in early 2027. New Girl. After all this, Jake, we know you're craving a rewatch. It's on Hulu and Disney Plus. Series Solo Traveling with Tracy Ellis Ross. As with so many other things she does, Ross makes traveling alone look great. Despite the first-class everything, flight, accommodations, etc., the actress is relatable and charming as she films herself packing and jokes about the hours she spent flying. Her self-awareness is almost as enviable as the stunning locations she visits. Solo Traveling with Tracy Ellis Ross, July 25th on the Roku channel. 75 years ago, Alice fell down the cinematic rabbit hole. First panned by critics and deemed a box office failure, Disney's animated Alice in Wonderland was released on July 26, 1951. But after a 1974 re-release and success on home video, the film, based on the 1865 children's book by Lewis Carroll about young Alice on a woozy, whimsical journey, has become a classic. Watch it on Disney Plus. Eleanor Jacobs. Lollapalooza Music. The venerable music festival, which dates all the way back to the grungy golden age of 1991, is going strong. And it's live streaming so fans of all generations can watch headliners including Charlie XCX, Olivia Dean, Lorde, and the Smashing Pumpkins as they hit the stage in Chicago. July 30th through August 2nd, live on Disney Plus and Hulu. Series Roast My Rental. Leslie Jones does not hold back on this new home renovation show. The comedian visits some of the country's worst vacation properties and then hysterically calls out each home's many flaws. With a tight deadline of just 72 hours, HGTV favorite Jasmine Roth steps in to help execute much-needed flips so owners can secure more bookings and better reviews. Natalie Senenyaki, Roast My Rental started July 24th on HGTV. Another series, Nation's Dumbest. In a rare reality TV twist, celebrities like Carmen Electra, Ice-T, JoJo Siwa, and Dr. Drew go back to school and face pop quizzes and logic challenges in an effort to be among the first to leave the show and avoid being named Nation's Dumbest. 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Nation's Dumbest, Wednesdays on Fox.
movie Her Private Hell. Nicholas Winding Refn's first film in 10 years is a labyrinth hellscape of crystal neon and fog. Charles Melton, Havana Roseloo, and Sophie Thatcher are electric in an enigmatic sci-fi thriller, which is easy to get lost in and best enjoyed that way. Bailey Richards. Her Private Hell, rated R, in theaters July 24th. Another series, Stuart Fails to Save the Universe. Our whole universe was in a hot, dense state, dot, dot, dot, and Stuart tries to save it on the new Big Bang Theory spinoff. The show goes way beyond the typical Chuck Lorre couch sitcom as Stuart, Kevin Sussman, Denise, Lauren Lapkus, Bert, Brian Posehn, and Kripke, John Ross Bowie, race through a multi-universe gone haywire. It's bigger, weirder, and more cinematic than the original hit, but maintains its nerdy charm. Stuart Fails to Save the Universe, July 23rd on HBO Max, and that review was from Lily Brown. People's Pop Playlist. The songs we're loving right now. Number one, Vincent Mason, What You Want. Backed by a twangy acoustic guitar, Mason references a relationship that won't end, though they both know this ain't it. Two, from Somber, My Body Isn't Ready. The indie pop ballad achingly conveys how body dysmorphia and insecurity stand in the way of emotional connection. Three, Ryan Beatty, Virtuoso. Beatty makes Americana feel cool again, similar to his accomplishment on Cowboy Carter, as he sings about being a constant flight risk. Number four is from Mooney Long, Richest. After a near-death experience, Long wrote a classic R&B track inspired by true wealth, a stable and peaceful relationship. Daniela Avila. More people picks. This one's a movie, 72 Hours. Kevin Hart wreaks havoc on some nice boy's bachelor party. As three pals, SNL players Marcello Hernandez, Ben Marshall, and Camp Patterson, plan the Miami bachelor party for their buddy, Scream's Mason Gooding, they accidentally invite Joe, Kevin Hart, a 40-year-old man who needs to connect with young people to keep his marketing job. Somewhere between his projectile-vomiting Pepto-Bismol and stealing jet skis filled with cocaine, Joe's welcome wanes, and your patience might too, unless you really love this sort of bad behavior slapstick. Teyana Taylor plays Joe's forgiving girlfriend. 72 Hours, rated R, started July 24th on Netflix. The Real Wolf of Wall Street, docuseries. Drug abuse, manipulation, and greed are at the core of this look at former stockbroker Jordan Belfort, the inspiration for the 2013 film The Wolf of Wall Street, who was convicted of fraud in 1999. New interviews with his employees, friends, and those involved in his legal case shed light on his seemingly glamorous life and the lasting damage it caused. That was from Raven Brunner. Real Wolf of Wall Street is now on Paramount Plus. Shark Week returns. Discovery's annual deep dive began July 26th. K-pop Shark Heroes. Ken Yeong and singer Ray Emmy attempt to alter the public's negative perception of sharks, especially in East Asia. Secrets of the Great White Kill. They're one of the ocean's top predators, and revelations about their clever hunting skills prove why. Expedition Unknown Shark Secrets. Josh Gates looks into the history behind the world's most famous shark encounters. Janie Wetzel. We also have a Q&A with Juliette Lewis. The Oscar nominee, 53, appears in Apple TV's Cape Fear series 35 years after starring in the 1991 film. Did you imagine revisiting Cape Fear one day? Never. Now I see it's a timeless story. These themes are as old as time. What excited you about Crystal Cady? She's messy. I always like to create really visceral characters that you could almost smell through the screen. You can almost smell her trashy perfume.
How have you changed most since making the film at 17? I'm a little bit more lighthearted. I was very serious. When you're younger, you can sit in the darkness because it's all new to you. Now, I don't play with darkness in my own life. Benjamin Van Hoos. People Picks the Best New Books. Four friends stuck in a time loop, a family of professional killers, and two enticing love stories. Edited by Liz Schumer. Their book of the week is Destination Funeral, Paige Harbison, H-A-R-B-I-S-O-N, Magical Realism. Practical Magic meets Groundhog Day when four estranged friends return to Mercy Island for the funeral of Babe, the enigmatic force of nature who provided a safe haven for them as teens. As they embark on what's sure to be an awkward weekend, the secrets, dramas, and betrayals that drove the foursome apart resurface. What's worse, they're stuck living the same day over and over until they can figure out how to restart time. This offbeat, by turns funny and heartbreaking journey, is absolutely bursting with heart, and its richly painted characters will stick with you long after the last page. The Mortons, Justine Larbalister and Scott Westerfield. Larbalister and Scott Westerfield is Westerfield, suspense. The Mortons aren't just killers. Murder is the family business, and they all study at the prestigious Hellshire College, where Mortons learn how to control lesser mortals. But when Jessica's first kill goes wrong, their secrets start to unravel. A fresh, fun, and sneakily hilarious dark academia romp. Unique New Romances. Die for Me from Shirlene Abuobi. O-B-U-O-B-I. Cardiologist Sean is still healing from an abusive ex when she meets the brooding Julian. As they grow closer, strange clues to his true identity emerge in this sexy supernatural tale. Unfinished Business by Claire Osononko. O-S-O-N-G-C-O. After Adela dies at her desk in the office, her soul gets stuck in the tech system at the company where her daughter Ruby now works. A zany, fresh, second chance story. Time for our main cover story, which is a People exclusive. Rosie's back. After moving to Ireland in 2025, the comic with the common touch returns with an intimate one-woman show about family, the one she came from, and the one she raised, by Liz McNeil, photographs by Allison Michael Orenstein. The last time Rosie O'Donnell saw her mother, she was on the green couch in the good living room, where we were never allowed to go, the star recalls. I was learning how to look up words in the dictionary, and she asked me to look up beautiful. She was so moved, and I was so happy that I learned in close, and I heard her. She winced in pain and said, "Be careful, Roseanne. I have not always been careful in my life," adds O'Donnell. "But what she taught me stayed with me, which is to endure, to make people laugh, and to lead with love." 3 days later, Roseanne O'Donnell died of breast cancer at 39. "The defining moment of my life," says O'Donnell, 64, her namesake. But it wasn't until she moved to Ireland in January 2025 that the mom of five, Parker, 31, Chelsea, 28, Blake, 26, Vivienne, 23, and Clay, 13, started writing about Roseanne and her own experience, being a mother while being motherless. Intimate stories that have since turned into her new one-woman show, Common Knowledge, which opened at New York City's Daryl Roth Theater on July 22nd. Happily back in the city with Clay, who is autistic and non-binary, for the summer, O'Donnell is overjoyed to be closer to her newest grandchild, Blake's four-month-old son, Anthony. She also recently visited her daughter Chelsea, now sober, who's serving an 18-month sentence for drug possession, and says there's finally hope on the horizon. Candid, unfiltered, and still obsessed with Barbra Streisand, O'Donnell runs into pals wherever she goes,
including during her People photo shoot on the streets of New York. "Hey, Rosie," says a passerby. "Hey, Frankie, how are you?" she says. Turns out, it's her friend, Frankie Grande, singer Ariana Grande's brother, and the star of Broadway hit musical Titanic. From her TikTok rambles on everything from politics to parenting, to her recent facelift, to her upcoming guest host spot for Jimmy Kimmel Live, O'Donnell's enjoying being back in the spotlight. It's funny to be re-famous at 64. What was the biggest surprise about Ireland? The peace that I feel there. It's not a celebrity-obsessed culture. When people see me, they don't say, "Could I have your picture?" They say, "Welcome, Rosie." Everywhere I looked, I saw people who looked like my family. 90-year-old women in the supermarket. If my mom lived, that would have been her. And I started writing about her and being a mother while being motherless. How have you coped with the grief over the years? There are two dividing lines in my life. My mother's death on March 17, 1973, and the birth of my first son, Parker, on June 14, 1995. It was difficult to not have a mom when you get your period and you need a bra. My best friend, Jackie's mother, Bernice, got me my first training bra. I don't think you ever get over it. But hearing your child call you mama the first time, and now watching my 26-year-old son hold his baby, really did heal many of my maternal wounds. What does being a mom mean to you? People sometimes say, "That's so great that you adopted. You saved those kids." And I say, "Those kids saved me." Each kid was like a floaty, and I was staying afloat because of my desire to give them a loving family that said, "I love you," which was never said in my house. Every time I hang up the phone, I say, "I love you," and my kids say, "Yeah, Mom, you've told us." What have you learned from parenting an autistic child? Clay's vulnerability has forced me to be more connected and attached, and for us to be close in a way that I hadn't been with my other kids. Autism is so miraculously curious. Clay understands very big concepts for a kid who's only 13. They said to me once, "Do you realize that Cleopatra lived closer to the invention of the iPhone than she did to the completion of the pyramids of Giza? Common knowledge." Hence the name of my show. I went into the bathroom and Googled that, and it's true. What about your older kids? I love the fact that my kids still need me. My son Blake said, "Mommy, I want you to move back to be around my baby." And that really hit home. The joy that I feel being around him and his newborn, I don't have the words for it. How are things with Chelsea these days? She's sober, and that's changed everything. She ran away at 17 to her birth mother and to a very drug-addled community in Wisconsin. I recently visited her in prison, which was overwhelmingly emotional. But I saw the kid that I used to know. She calls every day, and we talk. You've lost nearly 60 pounds with a GLP-1. Mounjaro changed my life. I couldn't even pronounce it at first. I started 3 years ago when I was diagnosed with type 2 diabetes. I was stunned at how it quieted the food noise. I've had trouble with my weight my whole life. I know the shame and humiliation dealt to people who are overweight. My kids would come home from trick-or-treating with pillowcases full of candy and hide it. Smart children. I'd wake up at 3 in the morning and go, "There's a Nestle Crunch bar somewhere." I couldn't help myself. How has the weight loss changed your life? It's very strange just by a pair of jeans that fit. When I would do late night, my biggest concern wasn't my set. It was, did I look fat? On League of Their Own, director Penny Marshall didn't help by saying, "Rosie, I want you to lose 20 pounds. I'm like, "You think I carried it around for fun, Penny?" When I look back, I go, "God, I wish I could have enjoyed the size I was." I'm now at that same weight, but I feel much healthier, more powerful, in my own physicality. You also decided to have a deep, plain facelift. I lost so much weight that I had a lot of excess skin here, pointing to her chin, and it made me look sad. People in Ireland said, "Rosie, are you all right, love?" And I'm like, "It's my face. I actually feel happy here."
I didn't want my face to be frozen. I had to wrestle with myself because as a feminist, I always felt this is the male gaze and not anything I believe in. Clay said, Mommy, girls look up to you. What does your legacy stand for if you do this? I changed my mind for 6 months and then decided the real power of feminism is to decide what we want to do with our bodies and when. You've been refreshingly open about it. I didn't make it public until everyone started saying, You look so much better. What are you doing? I didn't want to be one of those people who says, Oh, nothing. So why do I look like this? $90,000. I was worried about the cost. I don't like to waste money. I would never spend that on a car. And Clay didn't notice? Still hasn't. I hope they don't pick up People magazine, but you never know. Thoughts on life at 64? It's glorious. When you're 40 or 30, you're worried all the time. Am I doing it right? Now, I don't really care. It used to be when our president would say things about me, it would be like, whoa. If you had written this as a movie, a stand-up comic makes fun of a reality show host, and he ends up being the president, and then he doesn't shut up about her for 20 years, it would be unbelievable. The fact that it's my life is very trippy. You and Madonna are still super close friends. We text, and I go to her house, and we talk about the kids. She ran a very tight ship. I had a very not tight ship. Her kids, Lola and Rocco, would come over for a play date, and I'd give them an ice pop, turn on the cartoons. I'd never met another woman whose mother died, and they're named after the mother. When you go to the gravesite, you see your own name on the tombstone. When we met, it was the first thing I said. My mom died when I was young, and I was named after her, too. It's like we became sisters at that moment. Are you in a romantic relationship or interested? I am interested. Now that Clay's 13 and I'm in a good place, I would like to be in love again. But I'm one of those people. I think everyone just wants to be friends. If you don't have a sign that says, I'm trying to date you, I totally don't get it. I have to turn that part of my body or my brain on. You and Clay clearly have a special connection. We were out and there was a child crying and a mother comforting him. I don't know if the child had autism, but I thought it was a possibility. I started to cry, and Clay grabbed my hand. When we got home, Clay said, You know what I noticed since we got to Ireland? You're softer now. I said, Thank you for noticing. I love you very much. And then Clay rolls their eyes like all my other kids do. Yeah, I know, Mom. My show is a love letter to Clay as well, even though when I'm rehearsing, they will say, I never said that. That is an exaggeration. I always say, Do you want to come see it? And Clay responds, It is one-sided, and not only your opinion matters, Mommy. I'm like, You're damn right. I can't wait till you write your own show. Rosie's family album, there are three photographs here, Lasting Love. It's over 50 years, and I still miss her, says O'Donnell, pictured with Mom, Roseanne, in 1971 at home in Comaclan Island. A kid at heart. Rosie, pictured with her four oldest children, left Parker, Chelsea, Vivian, and Blake in Miami in 2003, playing in a swimming pool. Next, Jen. He's a little nugget, says O'Donnell, of grandson Anthony, pictured with son Blake, his wife Teresa, and Clay, center, in April. Making him laugh. Star Search. After O'Donnell won for comedy on the talent competition program in 1984 and launched her stand-up career, she returned with an 80s mullet for a 1987 special. A League of Their Own. The 1992 film is her favorite, she says, because we got to play baseball and I met some lifelong friends, including Madonna.

Rosie, I know some people are ashamed to talk about it, says O'Donnell, of her candor about using a GLP-1, but it helps me, and I don't like secrets as a whole. She's shown in a white suit walking in the street, and she's taking a bite out of a hot dog she just bought from a food truck. New York, I'm home, back with a bang. Asked to describe in 3 words how she feels about show off-Broadway debut, O'Donnell, pictured on the roof of the Darryl Roth Theater, where she'll perform, says, thrilled, excited, overwhelmed. So she's up on the roof of a building, and you can see skyscrapers in the background. She has her arms open wide. I am back. Another of our front page stories, this week's People magazine, William Shatner and daughter Melanie, finding new joy after cancer, a People exclusive. After both surviving shocking stage 4 diagnoses, the father-daughter duo are savoring every moment together by Melody Chu, photographs by Jeff Lipsky. 2 years ago, in the middle of the night, William Shatner's daughter, Melanie Shatner Gresh, really needed her dad. Deep in chemotherapy at the time for stage 4 breast cancer, I was having a moment and was hysterical, recalls Melanie. I called you and said, I think I'm dying. 15 minutes later, Shatner was standing in her driveway, reminding her of her resilience. He gave me what I think of ever since I was a little girl, a daddy bear hug, she says. He said, this is going to be a blip in your life. You're going to get through this, and it'll be a memory. Sitting next to Melanie, 62, in the sun-soaked sitting room of her Los Angeles area home, Shatner, 95, is sharp, funny, and fiercely proud of his youngest daughter. He's also dad to her sisters Leslie, 67, and Elizabeth, 65, with their late mom, actress Gloria Rand. We're a very together family, he emphasizes. We're bonded by all kinds of difficulties that we've overcome. It's been an especially trying few years for the Shatners. Just as Melanie was visualizing the finish line for her cancer treatment, the family was dealt another blow in June 2023 when Shatner was diagnosed with stage 4 malignant melanoma that had spread to his lungs and brain. I remember vividly thinking, I don't have the strength to take care of myself and lose my father at the same time, says Melanie. But Shatner was unshakable. They said, you got cancer. If you came in later, you would have been dead. See, that's my life, he says. I think the universe is taking care of me. It's a mantra the Montreal-born screen icon has wielded all his life. As he amassed a legion of Trekkies with his role as Captain James T. Kirk in the Star Trek franchise, Shatner steamrolled through any setbacks, from grieving for his own dad when he was in his 30s to navigating multiple divorces. Today, he and Melanie are both cancer-free, and surviving their health crises has brought everything into sharp focus. I'm thinking of the miracle of a hummingbird, and of my dog taking a ball, and my children, he says, of finding gratitude in things both big and small. I'm aware of the magic of it all. It's an outlook that Melanie, who grew up with anxious tendencies, has also learned to embrace. On July 29th, the father-daughter duo are launching a new podcast series titled No Time But Now, on which they interview health experts and other survivors. It's easy for us in this lovely home to say, make your life meaningful. It's much more difficult to be poverty-stricken and wonder how you're going to get through it. I've been there, says Shatner. But it's also possible to endure that and be aware of the beauty around you, adds Melanie. Overcoming cancer changed my life. I'm not so afraid anymore, and there's so much freedom and joy. Melanie discovered the lump on her breast by chance in July 2022. I woke up in the middle of the night, and my finger moved up right beneath my breast. I felt a little bump and thought, it's just a bug bite, she says. Though she had had a clear mammogram 5 months earlier, she went in for an imaging appointment the next day. The technician initially found nothing concerning, but something pushed me back and said, no, have her recheck it. She put the wand exactly where I put my finger and under her breath said, now, I would have missed that. Testing confirmed she had
HER2-positive breast cancer. That

0: that had spread to lymph nodes in her chest. A mom to two daughters with her husband, actor Joel Gresh, she was very conscious of the importance of her life for herself and for her family, Shatner recalls. I was devastated. When she expressed concern about the enormous cost of cancer treatment, he wouldn't hear of it. You said to me, I do not want you to worry. Just send me the bills, she says. Then you made me laugh so hard when I was still going to the doctor a year later. You said, you've got to get well. We're going to be in the poorhouse. Over the next year and a half, Melanie underwent multiple rounds of chemo with her two targeted therapies, a double mastectomy, she chose to skip the reconstruction surgery, and 30 radiation therapy treatments. Chemo was the most physically draining, and the radiation I found so emotionally draining, she says. As she was in the final stretch of her treatment, a lump on her dad's cheek sparked concern. I went to the family doctor, and he said, it's your salivary gland. It's blocked. Just massage it, says Shatner. The mass continued to grow, and a month later, he asked a plastic surgeon friend for his opinion. He placed his hands on my cheek, and he said, with love in his voice, you better get this out. Shatner underwent surgery to remove the tumor on his face, which was followed by 2 years of immunotherapy to target the cancer in his lungs and brain. Through it all, he wouldn't stop his life. He kept working and moving forward, says Melanie. Whenever he was home, Joel and I would bring dinner to him and watch movie. Just make sure he's not alone. After a long, full life, he isn't looking for more accolades. Statues are torn down at some point, he says. Legacy is doing good deeds and helping other people. That reverberates for the end of time. Watch William Shatner and Melanie share their cancer story now in the People app. That wraps it up for the reading of People magazine for today. Your reader has been Mary.
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I'm Kelly Pyle, your Sun Sounds of Arizona volunteer broadcaster. Today's show features articles from the August 12th issue of People Magazine, the July-August edition of Women's Health, and Oprah Daily, the online daily newsletter. Some of the articles that I'll share today include Martha Stewart, I have a very full life, probably too full. What dietitians want you to know about processed foods. And three simple ways to learn to love exercise. Martha Stewart, I have a very full life, probably too full. The lifestyle icon invited us to her New York farm, where she reflected on all she's created and what's still left on her never-ending to-do list. By Anna Calderon, photographs by Victoria Will. This is from People Magazine. It's August 30th, 1995, Martha Stewart's birthday. Outside her $1.7 million shingled house on Lily Pond Lane in East Hampton, New York, the chatelaine is wiping away dirt on the side door steps with a towel. An insomniac who rises long before dawn, Stewart has already walked her two dogs, exercised, and baked a batch of blueberry muffins. That's how People's 1995 cover story on Stewart began. And 31 years later, almost to the day, not much has changed. It's just gotten, well, better. On July 23rd, 2026, 10 days shy of her 85th birthday, Stewart pulls up to her People shoot in her Polaris Ranger utility vehicle to recreate that cover for our first ever flashback issue. This time, we're at her 156-acre Bedford, New York farm, which she bought for $15.6 million in 2000. "Watch your feet," she yells to the photo team in her way. No blueberry muffins were made. She now prefers a simple breakfast of green juice and cappuccino. But she did wake up at 3 a.m., like she does every morning, to do her daily puzzles before starting her day, which included an appearance on Today to promote her new home intelligent app, Hint. "I'm very particular still. I still am a perfectionist. I still like to do many things at the same time. I like to do all the same things I've pretty much always done," she reflects. "I'd like to have a little bit more free time. I don't have any free time at all, but I'm working on that." She's going to have to try harder. Raised in Nutley, New Jersey, as the second oldest of six children, Stewart has been working since high school, when she started modeling to make extra money for her family. The Bernard College graduate married young, welcomed her daughter Alexis, now 60, with her former husband Andy Stewart, and bought a fixer-upper in Westport, Connecticut, where she kicked off her unparalleled career as a master of homemaking. She started a catering business and wrote her first cookbook, Entertaining, which spawned a show, magazines, and eventually an omnimedia company that turned her into the first female self-made billionaire in the U.S. by 1999. "It was a very fabulous time," says Stewart. There have been lows, of course. Infidelity on both sides of her marriage. The loss of about half her net worth after she went to prison in 2004 for 5 months on charges related to the sale of a stock.
but Stewart has been on a high ever since. She has authored 102 cookbooks, opened restaurants in Las Vegas and Connecticut, and at age 81 in 2023, became the oldest Sports Illustrated swimsuit cover star. "I worked out for 3 whole months," she deadpans. Plus, she has a new skincare line, Elm Biosciences, and partnerships with Kohler, Skechers, and Miracle-Gro. And yet, despite her packed schedule, just the other day, Stewart found time to regrout her marble kitchen floors. "Grouting is a serious business. I know all about it. It's horrifying, but it's true," she says with a laugh. Maybe she'll include a chapter on it in her autobiography, which is also in the works. You might think Stewart has earned the right to slow down. "You have it all," this reporter suggests. "No, I don't. I didn't have an app for my home, and so I'm making one," she says. "My goal is to keep learning about everything." She'd also like a yacht, but more on that later. In honor of our flashback issue, tell us about when you were flying high in the 90s. "It was a great time because my company was thriving. My magazine, Martha Stewart Living, was being read by millions of readers. We were on all the late night shows. We were being feted and feting other people in New York City. The 90s were a very, very good time." How do you feel about the resurgence of 90s trends? "I don't think we need a resurgence of the 90s. I mean, we had that. Now we have something else. Evolution is good." "What's life like now on your farm?" "This is the best place to live. You wake up with fresh air. You wake up with roosters crowing. You have vegetables from the garden to make your green juice from. You have eggs from the hen house to scramble or boil for breakfast. It's a pleasure to live like this." You divorced your husband in 1990. 5 years later, our cover story noted that you envied friends who had a lovely married life. Do you still feel that way? Now it's less important. The older you get, the less you really need a mate, I think. I wouldn't want to be beleaguered with an older, ill person. What about dating a younger guy? Well, I've done that. Been there, done that. I have lots of friends. I'm not a lonely person. I have a very, very full, oh, probably too full life. I go out on, I don't know if you can call them dates or not, but I go out. What are you like at a party? My friends call me LIFO, last in, first out, LIFO. I don't like cocktail parties terribly much. I don't like standing around. If it's a dinner, I like to get there when people are about to sit down. And then I like to leave shortly after dessert is served. But I have a good time while I'm there. I had dinner with Meghan Markle the other night. We were both guests at a dinner party in California, and she had just gotten back from the palace. I didn't talk to her really more than to say a couple words, but I know she was talking about it. What do you think about her stepping into your space with her own cooking show? If you're an actress, it's hard to then transition to a princess, and then from a princess into a homemaking guru on a television show. It doesn't sort of follow, so go from there. You opened up about your difficult divorce in your 2024 Netflix documentary, Martha. Did you hear from Andy after it came out? Only legally, to remind me of divorce settlement statements, which I had never read.
I mean, who cared after 2 years of arguing about a settlement? I still haven't read it. He's a jerk. What did you love about running a magazine? It was the most exciting time to have a national magazine devoted to my favorite subject, which is living, and to everything to do with the home, inside and outside. I had the best staff of editors, art directors, and photographers. We discovered so many photographers. I think we've tried to count and keep track of everyone who ever worked at Martha Stewart Living, and it's over 4,000 people now. Many of them are so talented and so well known in their own right now. We keep track. You coined the catchphrase, "It's a good thing," to give your stamp of approval. Do you still say it? Oh, of course I do. All the time. I'm not allowed to say it more than 2 or 3 times a day, though. I'll be called on it. Do you still cook for yourself often? All the time. I love going to the grocery store. You have to go to the grocery store to know what prices are. If you want to know what people can buy and the quality, is it any good? If I'm buying fish, I go to the fishmonger. One day, I went to 3 stores to get the right lamb chops. You don't send other people to do your shopping? They bring home the wrong stuff. My driver goes and gets the milk, that's all, because we use a tremendous amount of milk, because we have a lot of cappuccino machines. We have a cappuccino machine in the stable. We have a cappuccino machine in the groundskeeper's lunchroom. We have one in the greenhouse, and we have one in my house, and we have one in the studio. She laughs. You've come a long way. People say your time in prison gave you street cred. Can you appreciate that? Of course it gave me street cred. I mean, you would never know what jail was like until you go to jail. It's a horrible place. It is not a restorative process. Perhaps it brought you to your pal Snoop Dogg. No, I don't think Snoop likes me because I have street cred. I invited Snoop to be on my show in 2008 because he was a rapper, and I was attracted to rappers. I like rap music. I especially like Eminem, and I could never get Eminem to come on any show. He would not accept any invitation. I still haven't met him. How are you feeling about turning 85? I don't think about age. 85 is just a number. That's all I consider it. I don't want to have a party. It's not a big deal. What are you doing to stay looking so good? I have good genes. My mom looked great at 95. We eat well. We don't drink very much. We don't smoke. We eat healthy food. We exercise daily. I horseback ride. Do you do any cosmetic procedures? I go to Dr. Dan Belkin in New York City. He is a very superb dermatologist. And I use a little bit of fillers. I go maybe once every 4 months for touch-ups. I have not had any plastic surgery at all. I don't think I need it. I do facial exercises and have the best facials from Mario Badescu and Georgia Louise. Peptides are very good. I take a few peptides. So that's what I do. I'm more a maintenance kind of person. I'm not getting boobs done and hips and butts and stuff like that. You seem to never stop. What is on your list of goals? I am doing stuff that I probably didn't think I would do. I'm learning all about AI and agentics. What's the best part about fame and all you've built? I couldn't care less about being rich and famous. All I want is to be is comfortable, have beautiful gardens, have enough money to support my family and treat my friends well. She pauses.
I would like a yacht, a big yacht. I don't have that yet. Her latest ventures. Hint. The free-to-download app monitors your home and proactively surfaces what needs attention. Still G-I-N. Dr. Dre and Stewart's longtime friend Snoop Dogg brought her into their liquor company. She has some killer cocktail recipes. The Martha Way. Stewart's 102nd book, released in May, is a guide to shaping a well-kept home and life, bringing beauty and order to every corner of your day. Elm Biosciences. It's an effective, efficacious, well-designed skincare line, says Stewart, who will add a lip serum to the lineup this fall. The Making of Martha. My waist was 19 inches, I remember that, says Stewart of her 1961 wedding to Andy Stewart. She modeled for magazines like Glamour in the 60s. I really liked posing for pictures. My dad taught me how. At our Connecticut home in 1976, I stripped that wood of 20 coats of paint and refinished it all, she says. I consider myself a teacher, says Stewart. Leaving prison with her daughter Alexis in a poncho fellow inmate made her. Stewart stole the show at the Comedy Central roast of Justin Bieber in 2015. She wore a plunging Monday swimwear one piece for her cover shot in the Dominican Republic. I went for it, she says. You have been listening to Martha Stewart. I have a very full life, probably too full. From People Magazine. Ted Lasso returns. Time to believe. As Jason Sudeikis brings his beloved show back, the stars talk about the joy of reuniting and their delicious trip to Kansas City. By Sabiena Bowman. This is from People Magazine. After 3 seasons, 13 Emmys, and more than a few tears shed by fans and cast alike following the finale, Jason Sudeikis wrapped Ted Lasso, his hit Apple TV show about a big-hearted soccer coach in 2023, with Ted heading back to Kansas City, Missouri from London to be with his young son. But you can't keep a good coach down. In a surprise move, Sudeikis, his castmates, and his fellow producers decided to reunite for another season with Rebecca, Hannah Waddingham, Keeley, Juno Temple, and Higgins, Jeremy Swift, luring Ted back to AFC Richmond to coach the new women's team, the Lady Greyhounds. But first, as seen in the August 5th season premiere, the Brits travel to Kansas City, where Sudeikis himself grew up. I've had the luxury of getting to relearn and re-love, if that's a phrase, my hometown over and over again through other people's eyes, says Sudeikis, 50. It's just a really neat place to be from. Waddingham, 52, enthusiastically agrees. I was just obsessed with the barbecue sauce there, she says. And the people were dreamy, gloriously warm, and everything that I hoped they'd be. Much like the tight-knit cast who relished their reunion scenes. We played it like star-crossed lovers, says Sudeikis, of persuading Ted's professional soulmate, the intellectual Coach Beard, to work with him again. Brendan Hunt, who plays Beard, says they were inspired by the times in the Nora Ephron movie where Meg Ryan has another boyfriend
And we know that she's not supposed to be with that guy. She's got to go to Tom Hanks eventually. The two team up with a new assistant coach, the guarded Alice, played by sex education alum Tanya Reynolds. For Reynolds, 34, joining in such a prominent role led to feelings of imposter syndrome. She explains, "It was obviously really exciting, but also quite nerve-wracking to step into something that is so loved and adored." But Hunt calls her the fourth season's secret weapon. Their mission with the team is the same as it is always, just try to help them be the best version of themselves, he says of Ted and Beard. The difference that is the most fun is now their third musketeer is Alice, who has her own version of reticence and hesitation to join along with what Ted has to offer because of what her personal history is, which we unwind as time goes on. There is also a passel of new players on the Lady Greyhounds, including Abby Hearn as a talented striker, Faye Marseille as a working mom, and Jude Mack as a gung-ho goalie. Mack says the players got to do a football boot camp before we started shooting, and that meant that we didn't have to fake any of our dynamics once we got on camera, because we became very tight-knit really quickly. We got drunk together quite a lot. We went and did karaoke, a lot of pubs, very like British hangouts. Meanwhile, additional returning characters include Brett Goldstein's foul-mouthed former player Roy Kent, now the coach of the men's team, and trying to rekindle his romance with Keeley. Fans of the couple will have to have patience, an important thing to Keeley this year, says Temple, 37. Thankfully, patience is something Ted Lasso fans have plenty of. As for why the show is returning now, Hunt, who is also a writer and executive producer, answers in true Beard fashion. Now is right because the time of waiting has ended. And the time of waiting wasn't going to be known until it had been decided in Jason's innards. A love letter to KC. From Rebecca's obsession with Gates barbecue to team executive Higgins' visit to the Negro League's baseball museum, the Ted Lasso season 4 premiere is an ode to series co-creator Sudeikis' hometown. "I love getting to go back home," says the actor, adding that Kansas City shows up and shows out whenever out-of-towners appear. His recommended order at Gates? Pulled pork, or you can't go wrong with burnt ends. And you could put that sauce on just about anything. I prefer the spicy one. I use it with DiGiorno pizza. Meet the new stars. Jude Mack. The classically trained actor and writer says it's a dream to get back into soccer. Abby Hearn. Roy Kent has always been my favorite character, says Hearn, 29, known for Enola Holmes 2. Faye Marseille. After appearing on Game of Thrones and Andor, the 39-year-old plays a mom who joins Ted's team. Grant Feely. Ted's son joins him in London this time, and he's now played by the 14-year-old Georgia native. You've been listening to Ted Lasso Returns, Time to Believe, from People Magazine. Why Ariana Grande plans to take a step back from visibility after her tour. From People Magazine. Ariana Grande is preparing to withdraw from the spotlight
as scrutiny over her health has escalated. Ariana will be taking a step back from visibility after she completes the Eternal Sunshine Tour. A rep for the actress and singer, 33, told People exclusively in a statement on August 2nd. The sold-out tour is set to wrap September 1st in London. She looks forward to finishing the tour and ending it on a high note, both healthily and happily, and then taking a much-deserved break from public-facing work and appearances, which has led to endless ongoing public scrutiny. Concerns about Grande's physical appearance and overall well-being have intensified in recent years. During her Wicked for Good press tour in 2025, and again when she kicked off her Eternal Sunshine tour in Oakland on June 6th, the chatter only grew louder with the July 31st release of her Petal music video, in which she attends multiple auditions and receives harsh criticism, including, "couldn't hurt to lose a few pounds," and "should get some work done," from casting directors before getting her revenge. The track, which appears on her 8th studio album, also titled Petal, is a fight song, an anthem about the love-hate relationship with the public and their toxicity, a source close to Grande adds. The former Nickelodeon star has weathered difficult times throughout her career, including PTSD after the bombing of her 2017 concert in Manchester, England, and the death of her ex-boyfriend, rapper Mac Miller, the next year. As part of her retreat from the public eye, Grande, who recently sparked reconciliation buzz with her ex-boyfriend and one-time backup dancer, Ricky Alvarez, 35, will no longer be joining the West End revival of Stephen Sondheim's Sunday in the Park with George, starring her Wicked co-star, Jonathan Bailey, and set to open next summer in London. "The situation is deeply personal," says the Grande source, while another insider adds that her decision is a sign that she's prepared to step away from the spotlight and focus on herself. She does have people around her supporting her in slowing down. With reporting by Elizabeth Rosner, you've been listening to Why Ariana Grande Plans to Take a Step Back from Visibility After Her Tour, from People Magazine. You are listening to Sun Sounds of Arizona with your volunteer broadcaster, Kelly Pyle, and this is the Women's Hour. What dietitians want you to know about ultra-processed foods. Fact number one, they're not all bad. Here's a beginner's guide to navigating this broad, confusing food category. By Christina Mannion, published July 14, 2026. This is from Oprah Daily. In the 90s, it was fat. Then in the aughts, it was sugar and carbs. But in 2026, there's one nutritional boogeyman that strikes fear into the hearts of health and wellness experts: ultra-processed foods, UPFs. These packaged goods, which include sweets, snacks, and sodas, have been linked in many studies to very serious health risks, including diabetes, high blood pressure, cancer, heart disease, and early mortality. It doesn't help that many of these UPFs were quite literally designed to be pleasurable and addictive. Strategies originally used to sell cigarettes in the 50s and 60s. Consensus on the dangers of UPFs
is so strong that for the first time, the updated dietary guidelines for Americans urge people to avoid eating these foods. But following that recommendation is a tall order, and not just because 48 million Americans have limited access to affordable, nutritious food. Another major problem is that there is no universal definition of ultra-processed food or any consensus on what degree of processing in food is acceptable for health. Even influencers who promote eating whole foods often tend to sell protein powders, which, hello, are by definition very processed. In an interview on the Joe Rogan Experience in February, Secretary of Health and Human Services Robert F. Kennedy Jr. announced that an official government definition of UPFs was coming in April 2026, with food packaging updates to follow. Every food in your grocery store will have a label on it. It'll have maybe a green light, red light, or yellow light, telling you whether or not it's going to be good for you, he said. We have yet to see that official recommendation, but in the meantime, we ask nutrition experts for some clarification about UPFs and whether they have any place in a healthy diet. What are ultra-processed foods? In general, a food is considered processed if it has changed in any way, including how it's prepared and packaged, from its natural state before arriving on store shelves. That's an incredibly broad definition, encompassing everything from dried pasta to canned or frozen vegetables to a TV dinner or a bag of Cool Ranch Doritos. So basically, almost everything we eat is processed in some way. Various experts have sought to make classification systems for processed foods to better understand their impact on human health. The most well-known is called the NOVA Food Classification System, which was developed at the University of São Paulo in Brazil in 2009 in response to rising rates of obesity and type 2 diabetes in that country, along with shifting food habits. Household food surveys showed a decline in the purchase of traditional staple foods, such as rice and beans, and culinary ingredients such as salt, sugar, and cooking oils, alongside a rapid increase in ready-to-consume industrial products, says Carlos Augusto Montero, MD, PhD, the founder of the Center for Epidemiological Research in Nutrition and Health at the University of São Paulo, and lead of the team that created the NOVA food classification. Dr. Monteiro proposed a new way of looking at diet and health by studying how the purpose of food processing started shifting from increasing shelf life to creating profitable substitutes for whole foods. The resulting NOVA system categorizes processed foods into four groups, with group one being the least processed and group four being the most processed, also known as ultra-processed, based on the extent and purpose of their processing. Here's a quick breakdown of the groups. Group one, unprocessed or minimally processed foods. These are naturally occurring foods with no added salt, sugar, oils, or fats. These include milk, meat, eggs, fish, poultry, beans, oats, grits, pasta, rice, plain unsweetened yogurt, and fruits and vegetables that are fresh, frozen, or dried. Group 2, processed culinary ingredients.
Foods from group one that have been processed by pressing, refining, grinding, and/or milling. Examples include vegetable oils, butter, vinegar, salt, sugar, molasses, honey, and maple syrup. 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Food products made by adding sugar, oil, and/or salt to increase shelf life and enhance taste. These include canned vegetables, fruits and beans, salted or sugared nuts and seeds, salted, cured, or smoked meats, canned fish, fruits and syrup, cheese, and freshly made bread. Group 4, ultra-processed foods. These are foods that have multiple industrial ingredients introduced to enhance their taste or convenience, like stabilizers for better shelf life, or high fructose corn syrup, or non-sugar sweeteners for flavor. Lots of packaged foods are UPFs, including commercially produced breads, rolls, cakes, cookies, donuts, breakfast cereals, soy burgers, soft drinks, chips, candy, and ready-to-heat meals like frozen pizza. Here's where it gets complicated. Since Nova was released, researchers have been using it to conduct epidemiological and public health studies that assess the healthfulness of food beyond its nutritional makeup. And as mentioned earlier, what we've learned has been concerning. Research links UPF consumption to increased risk of type 2 diabetes, cardiovascular disease, obesity, depression, cognitive decline, poor sleep quality, and decreased overall brain health. As a result, Nova has also informed a broad range of public policies aimed at creating healthier food environments, including food and nutrition surveillance systems, front-of-package warning labels, school feeding programs, public food procurement standards, restrictions on food marketing, and fiscal measures, Dr. Montero says. But here's the tricky part. With the Nova system, some foods you'd normally think of as nutritious may still count as a UPF. When you buy a commercially made hummus, which often has guar gum added as a stabilizer, this product would be considered a Group 4 ultra-processed food, says Joan Salge Blake, EDD, RDN, LDN, a clinical professor of nutrition at Boston University and host of the podcast Spot On. So basically, that means Nova ranks it on par with a Big Mac, which feels like comparing apples to, well, a Big Mac. This is despite the fact that stabilizers play a valid and necessary role in processing by keeping ingredients from separating. Other better-for-you foods that are technically UPFs include flavored yogurts and some plant-based milks. Since UPFs are such a broad category of foods with varying degrees of nutritional value, their widely accepted health detriments may not be entirely accurate or representative of all qualifying items. For example, a 2023 study found that while a diet containing higher levels of UPFs increased the risk of type 2 diabetes, there were some subgroups of UPFs, breakfast cereals, whole grain breads, yogurt, and dairy-based foods, that lowered the risk. This finding raises the question of whether a food categorized as ultra-processed under the Nova system might be miscalculated and could be included as a regular part of a healthful eating pattern, explains Salge Blake. It's also important to note
that some of the criticism of UPFs is also fueled by the health implications of certain food additives, some of which are banned in other parts of the world, but still present in the U.S. food supply. For example, petroleum-based synthetic food dyes, which are being phased out in the U.S., are linked to increased risks of cancer and potential hyperactivity and behavioral issues in some children. Sugar substitutes, meanwhile, may disrupt gut microbiota composition. Unfortunately, we need more research to fully understand the long-term health implications of consuming various food additives in high amounts. Would a formal definition make us healthier? The move to define UPFs in the U.S. would likely have big implications for how we eat, impacting school lunch standards, food package labeling, food marketing restrictions, and even which products qualify for federal nutrition programs. But with all of the lingering nuance and limitations surrounding UPFs, nutrition experts are nervous about how formalizing this definition, which likely would be informed by the NOVA system, could affect everyday Americans. Foods need to be judged by their nutritional quality, not just how they are being processed, Salge Blake says. You don't want to demonize healthy, affordable foods. She urges policymakers to remove some of the healthier options currently in Group 4 to avoid confusion. The move to define ultra-processed foods could also disproportionately affect low-income populations who rely on affordable UPFs, adds Lauren Maneker, RDN LD. For example, SNAP and WIC, federal food assistance programs, may decide to no longer cover healthier packaged options like cereals, breads, and yogurt, which could reduce access to certain foods or increase grocery bills for upwards of 40 million people who depend on those benefits to feed their families. Brenda Weiser, RDN, LDN, also points out that labeling something as ultra-processed won't necessarily help consumers identify the healthiest choices within a grocery store. The concept of processing is complicated and nuanced, as we've established, and requires more explanation than would reasonably fit on a product package. Because the category is so broad, foods with very different nutritional value can end up carrying the same label, adds Weiser. And it's clearly disingenuous to equate packaged, pre-made guacamole with Cheetos or a candy bar. Just tell me what to eat. Ultimately, the everything in moderation truism applies to processed foods too. Most nutrition experts emphasize the importance of prioritizing whole foods like fruits, veggies, whole grains, nuts, seeds, lean proteins, and healthy fat sources. But there are situations where processed foods can come in handy. For example, perimenopausal women trying to get enough protein may find the convenience of the occasional bar or powder game-changing, especially while navigating symptoms like fatigue, brain fog, and poor sleep. For UPF specifically, researchers recommend limiting your intake as much as possible, ideally to no more than 10% of your daily calories. The greatest health risks are associated with eating more than 4 servings per day. And you can find better-for-you options by looking at a product's nutrition facts and ingredient list carefully. A good rule of thumb, the fewer ingredients, the better.
and prioritize items with less than 5 to 7 grams of added sugar, 4 grams of saturated fat, and 250 milligrams of sodium per serving. If you simply can't part with your favorite indulgent UPF treat, because sometimes nothing hits quite like a Dove ice cream bar, try reducing the portion size or the frequency with which you enjoy it, Maneker says, or pair it with a nutrient-dense foods during snack time. Yes, UPFs can be ultra-confusing and crazy-making, but some common sense can help you navigate these foods without racking up an expensive grocery bill or panicking in aisle 3. This has been what dietitians want you to know about ultra-processed foods, from Oprah Daily. 3 simple ways to learn to love exercise. The secret? Make movement feel like a treat, not a chore. By Michelle Ross, published July 23, 2026. This is from Oprah Daily. For many of us, exercise feels a lot like paying taxes. You know you're supposed to do it, but never look forward to it. And yes, you know that working out lowers stress, strengthens your muscles, preserves your balance and mobility, keeps your heart healthy, and supports overall longevity. But those beliefs aren't all that motivating at 6 a.m. when you're struggling to get out the door for an Orange Theory class. The challenge is that these outcomes are far in the future, which turns daily exercise into a chore we have to do, explains Michelle Segar, PhD, a behavioral scientist at the University of Michigan and the best-selling author of No Sweat. So what's a reluctant exerciser to do? The trick is to make working out feel less like a burden and more like a reward. Experts share some smart strategies to help you actually look forward to taking a class, hitting your local hiking trail, or getting a real ROI on your gym membership. Number 1, focus on the feeling. First up, shift your mindset. Segar suggests focusing most on how exercise makes you feel today, rather than on the less tangible future perks. Maybe you love the energy boost after a run, the chill, grounded feeling that comes with yoga, or the sense of accomplishment, read high, after hitting a new PR. By zooming in on these smaller wins and making them your why, you'll be primed to stay consistent with your workouts. Number 2, bribe yourself. Have a few episodes of House of the Dragon or Love Island in your queue? Make a rule to watch your current TV fixation only while working out, suggests Catherine L. Milkman, PhD, the co-director of the Behavior Change for Good Initiative at the University of Pennsylvania and the author of How to Change. This is called temptation bundling. It works by giving you a reason to look forward to exercise and a distraction from the workout, Milkman says. Her research shows that it works too. Suddenly, exercise isn't the thing standing between you and your favorite show. It's the gateway. 3, let something count. Perfectionists, this one's for you. From physical activity guidelines to clinicians and influencers, society tells us that there are right ways to exercise, and when we can't achieve them, we failed, says Segar. But in fact, mounting science tells us that behavioral flexibility, doing less or different than planned,
can help us stay the course as we live our complex and unpredictable lives. Let's say you weren't feeling that 45-minute strength class, or accidentally slept

Ways to Learn to Love Exercise from Oprah Daily. Vibration Plates, the latest wellness tool to claim TikTok fans, the vibration plate. As the get toned for summer messaging infiltrates your feed, Women's Health asks if it lives up to the hype or if we're on shaky ground. What is a vibration plate, then? While it might bear an uncanny resemblance to the Y Fit board that gathered dust in many a 2000s living room, the vibration plate is a motorized platform that stimulates and contracts muscles via rapid, typically adjustable, oscillations. The purported benefits of which range from fat loss to better bone health and lymphatic drainage. Sounds like a cool new device. Cool, perhaps, but not so new. They originate from more clinical and rehabilitation settings, says personal trainer Monty Simmons, of why they weren't initially designed as a mainstream fitness tool. It's less that they've suddenly been discovered, and more that they've been repackaged to fit how people currently want to approach fitness in a way that's faster, easier, and less time-consuming. I sense a but coming on. While it's true that vibration plates can be helpful, the benefits don't necessarily align with the marketing. There's evidence that suggests vibration plates can increase muscle activation, improve circulation, and benefit balance and neuromuscular control, says Simmons, who has an MSc in biomechanics. He points to one study that found vibration plates improved cardiac autonomic function and reduced central peripheral arterial stiffness in obese women. Translation, your nervous system becomes better at controlling heart rate, recovery and stress, and your arteries become less stiff. While this is typical of most exercise, Simmons explains for some people, like the study's participants, a mild dose of exercise from vibration plates may be enough cardiac stimulus to create benefits without overdoing it. And those fat loss claims? A lot of the studies on vibration plates are quite specific in their population and or short term, adds Simmons, noting that even when studies do find a positive effect on fat loss, the correlation is often insignificant. Fat loss is mostly an effect of being in a calorie deficit, not standing on a vibrating plate, although doing so will burn more calories than doing nothing. Can I just stand on it and hope for the best? In most cases, unless you're in a rehab context, that's not going to be enough. If your goal is to get toned, and a reminder here, you can't tone your muscles. You can only grow them and make them appear more visible by losing fat. You'll need resistance training and a calorie deficit, flags Simmons. As toned actually refers to how firm your muscles feel, a plate session can make you appear more toned, but that's thanks to the plate's pumping effect, he adds. A want, not a need, then? Exactly. Think of vibration plates as a helpful tool rather than a training replacement. And if you're looking to build strength, the key is that you're actually doing exercises on the plate, like squats, lunges, or planks, rather than just standing passively, says Simmons. That's in addition to a traditional strength training program, one that allows for progression and enough load to challenge your muscles over time.

0: Nothing shaky about that. You've been listening to Vibration Plates from Women's Health Magazine. Thanks for joining us today for the Women's Hour. My name is Kelly Pyle, and I'm your Sun Sounds of Arizona volunteer broadcaster. I hope you enjoyed the stories in our program today, and we'll make plans to join us again next week for another interesting and entertaining collection of women's magazine articles. 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

0: Hello, this is your Sun Sounds volunteer broadcaster, Carol Hampton, bringing you this week's edition of Earth and Home. Today, we will be reading from Real Simple Magazine, September 2025. Let's get started with the first article. 8 New Habits to Pick Up This Fall. 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By Jennifer King Lindley. Illustrations by Carolyn Schnorr. Happy September to you. As we say goodbye to the luscious languor of August, and as the sweet scent of pumpkin spice floats through the air, it's a great time to reevaluate our actions and thought patterns. Why? Because stuff is about to get busy again. Big B for emphasis. And because temporal landmarks, like the first day of fall, feel like natural pauses, says Jody Wellman, an assistant instructor in the Master of Applied Positive Psychology program at the University of Pennsylvania's College of Liberal and Professional Studies. They give us mental space to reflect on who our best possible self could be this season. The kind of person who lets go of old habits and steps into autumn with a sense of renewal and intention. Old you, losing hours to Instagram. New you, finishing the book club pick on time. Renewal isn't about changing your entire being. Rather, it involves gently tweaking your behavior. The beauty of small changes is that they don't intimidate you, Wellman says. You're not overhauling your life overnight. You're just nudging it in the right direction. Here, 8 little ways you can make things go more smoothly for sweater weather and beyond. 1. Learn to embrace every season. The cooling temps and shortening days can bring on the September scaries, which is very similar to the nervous feeling we get on Sunday nights before the work week starts. To stave off seasonal gloom, look for some things to get excited for, says Carrie Leibowitz, Ph.D., a health psychologist and the author of How to Winter. She should know. She lived among the residents of Tromsø, a city in Norway 200 miles north of the Arctic Circle, and studied how they cope during the 2 or so months of darkness when the sun doesn't rise above the horizon. People in Tromsø see winter as being full of opportunity, she says. Instead of comparing it unfavorably with summer and cursing the elements, they lean into coziness, firelight, and warm foods. As each new season rolls around, think about ways you can enjoy it, focusing on activities that get you active and outside. Movement, fresh air, and connection with nature are natural antidepressants, Leibowitz says. For fall, come up with 5 cooler weather delights, like biting into a just-picked apple from your favorite orchard or taking a walk to peep the autumn foliage. Make this a quarterly habit, and you'll have positive experiences to anticipate year-round. 2. Stop trying to fix everything. At dinner, your partner vents about a stressful work situation. Luckily, you're brimming with suggestions. But rather than thank you for the brilliant advice, they dismiss your ideas or clam up. Now you're both frustrated. Leaping to fix a partner's problem doesn't work, says therapist Tasha Sider, Ph.D., founder of Heart of the Matter Therapy and coaching in Fort Collins, Colorado. The other person typically needs to feel heard and validated before hearing solutions. Next time, start by simply listening to them. You want to look past the immediate problem and understand what they need, Sider explains, which is often just a venting session. Hear your partner out. Show that you empathize with them. That does sound hard, you might say. And then ask, do you want to talk about it more? Do you need a hug? After feeling supported, they may be ready to problem solve together. 3. Focus more on your muscles. There's growing evidence that lifting weights is necessary for our long-term health. In fact, a 2024 study published in the Journal of the American College of Cardiology found that women who strength train a few times a week can live longer and have a 30% lower risk of cardiovascular-related death than those who don't. Strength training can pump you up emotionally too, says Kanoa Green, who founded Nicoa Adventure, a plus-size adventure company, back in 2019. After a frustrating hike 3 years earlier, the former opera singer had a revelation. As a plus-size woman, I was doubting what my body could do. I realized that getting stronger could open a world of possibility, Green says. I would love to paddleboard, for instance, which requires a strong core. Intimidated by the gym, Green exercised at home for a few minutes at a time, gradually lengthening her sessions. I started small. I looked online for fun workouts and didn't beat myself up if I could only do part of them. She focused on moves like squats and planks, which use body weight to create resistance, and worked up to longer sessions with weights. Months later, she returned to the same mountain and made it to the top. I felt unstoppable, she says. As I became more confident in my body, I became more confident in all aspects of my life. 4. See your budget in a new light. The B word can elicit a lot of anxiety, says Amanda Clayman, a Los Angeles-based financial therapist and the host of the podcast Emotional Investment. We tend to view a budget as a rigid plan involving denial and constraint. So Clayman offers one tiny trick to foster a more positive mindset. I recommend renaming your budget, she says, suggesting spending plan or cash flow management plan. Then think of it as a tool to reach your financial goals. This reframe reminds you that money can be the fuel for building the life that is important to you, she says. Take 30 minutes or so to create a spending plan. See how we used it in a sentence? Break outgoing money into two categories: committed expenses, ones that don't typically change, like your mortgage, and discretionary expenses, ones you have more control over, such as takeout. Review your credit card statements from the past few months to base these numbers in reality. Now step back and think about how you could spend that discretionary portion with more intention. Ask yourself, what's more important to me? How do I want to spend my money? Thinking about your money this way makes it an ongoing conversation you're having with yourself, Clayman says. Instead of being scary, money becomes the resource to shape your most fulfilling life. 5. Eat more, not less. After a summer filled with ice cream and fried clams, you might be thinking about eating more nutritiously. But eliminating bad or pleasurable foods is rarely sustainable, says Samantha Cassidy, a New York City-based registered dietitian. Restrictive diets can cause a scarcity mentally where people feel like they're missing out, which can eventually lead to overeating foods you deem off limits, she explains. A better method is the add, not subtract approach to nutrition, in which you concentrate on including more nourishing foods in your meals. It's about embracing a mindset of supporting your body rather than focusing on what you shouldn't eat, she says. Start with one simple addition. Try some protein-rich Greek yogurt at breakfast, or have some fruit with your afternoon snack. Then keep adding nutrient-dense foods like lean proteins and high-fiber grains to your diet. Not only will you be eating better, but these foods can help keep you sated. 6. Celebrate your daily wins. Looking for a research-backed way to feel more confident? Track your small daily achievements, advises Tracy Brower, PhD, a sociologist and the author of The Secrets to Happiness at Work. Don't just keep a to-do list, keep an I did it list. At the end of every day, jot down all the ways you kicked butt and reflect on the people who have benefited from your efforts. You led a fantastic brainstorm that gave your boss lots of great ideas to bring to her boss. Proof that it works. Scientists at Harvard Business School analyzed 12,000 diary entries from 238 workers and found that people who wrote about their day-to-day achievements, even small ones, tended to feel the happiest and most motivated. Feeling positive about incremental daily accomplishments makes a huge difference in your happiness and work satisfaction, Brower says. Putting pen to paper is key, because writing by hand helps you retain all that good news. 7. Reframe how you think about sleep. For people who toss and turn every night, snoozing can feel like a chore, says Jade Wu, PhD, a behavioral sleep medicine psychologist, and the author of Hello Sleep, The Science and Art of Overcoming Insomnia Without Medications. This mindset can backfire. You may get frustrated or anxious and try to force sleep when your body simply doesn't want it, she says. If you associate bedtime with effort and frustration, it can become even harder to get the rest you need. It's often how people develop chronic insomnia, she says. Wu recommends thinking about sleep as a friend. Sure, sometimes your friend doesn't appear exactly when and how you expect them. But you trust that, as a friend, they ultimately have your back, Wu says. This loving view makes you more resilient and forgiving. It ratchets down your performance anxiety, the enemy of a good night's rest, and brings you to a place of acceptance, which can help sleep come. Adopting this attitude will also encourage you to care for your friend by providing the things they need to thrive: a consistent routine, a comfortable environment, regular exercise, and mental and physical self-care, Wu says. 8. Be serious about having fun. One of many reasons adulting is hard: we don't get recess anymore. A 2025 study from Oregon State University found that adults who ranked higher in playfulness, measured by traits including uninhibitedness, spontaneity, and fun-seeking, coped better than others during the long COVID lockdown. They demonstrated greater optimism when envisioning future possibilities, engaged in more creative problem-solving, and managed to infuse quality and enjoyment into everyday activities, says lead researcher Jayanja Sharon Shin, Ph.D. This is often called lemonading, as in making lemonade when life gives you lemons. While some people are just naturally playful, it is a skill everyone can cultivate, Shin says. Engage in activities that spark joy, be open to new experiences, and hang out with people who make you laugh, she says. It's about bringing a spirit of fun, openness, and flexibility to everyday moments. Is the whole family home on laundry day? Turn it into a group game and see who can fold the neatest fitted sheet. No time for fun? Block out 30 minutes on your calendar to play. Ready, set, go. That concludes the article, 8 New Habits to Pick Up This Fall. You are listening to Sun Sounds of Arizona. This is Earth and Home, and I am your volunteer broadcaster, Carol Hampton. Now let's move on to the next article, titled The Best Financial Products Out There Right Now. 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Looking to park some cash in a savings account? Why earn an annual percentage yield, APY, of around 0.4% with a regular one when you can get 10 times that with a high-yield account? As for which one, Margarita Chang, a certified financial planner, CFP, and the CEO of Blue Ocean Global Wealth in Gaithersburg, Maryland, likes Bread Financial so much she often has clients set up an account while they're still on a call with her. The company provides competitive rates and the website is easy to navigate, she says. 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Fee, none. It's hard to beat this second year in a row winner, says Aja Evans, a licensed mental health counselor specializing in financial therapy and the author of Feel Good Finance. SoFi's checking account offers amazing benefits without the usual fees. 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Fee, none. Another repeat winner from last year. It continues to go unmatched, says Ashley Feinstein Gerstley, CFP, founder of the Fiscal Femme, a financial education platform for women. 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If you have a high-deductible health insurance plan, any financial advisor worth their salt will tell you to set up a health savings account, which you can load with pre-tax dollars to cover copays and other medical expenses. Evan suggests Fidelity, which won last year, too. It gives you low-cost investment options with no minimum balance to get started. The interest rates are typically among the best. There are no fees, and you can invest your balance right away. 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This is the app version of envelope budgeting, where you separate money into spending categories like groceries, entertainment, and savings. I'm a big fan of manual tracking because it makes you more conscious of your spending, Gerstley says. The free version is a low-stakes way to give this approach a digital whirl. You'll be able to monitor spending from one source, such as a checking account or a go-to credit card, and use up to 20 envelopes. 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YNAB, which stands for You Need a Budget, wins again, with a nod from nearly every judge. It's great for those who want to control spending and reduce debt, Tu says. 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Of all the cashback sites our editors have tried, this one has some of the best promotions, says executive editor Lisa Friedman, who's been using it for years. 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Our team looked at a lot of reward cards, and this one offers the most flexibility to fit your needs, Editor-in-Chief Lauren Iannotti says. 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Best credit card for frequent travelers. Chase Sapphire. Fee varies. 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Fee varies. Sometimes you just want someone to walk you through important money decisions, and many experts will tell you that Raymond James advisors are the best people to do that. They'll help you plan for retirement, tackle estate planning, and feed your children's or grandchildren's education funds. The company has pros in the U.S. and Canada, and you can easily find one of their 8,800 financial advisors in your area on the company's website. They literally have options in every town I've ever lived, Friedman says. Best ETF provider, iShares. Fee varies. ETF traders are in it for the control and flexibility, so they like options. According to its most recent numbers, iShares has a global selection of over 1,500 ETFs and $4.3 trillion in assets under management. This breadth and variety means more funds with lower expense ratios, the portion of your money that goes toward operating expenses. Our surveys always put iShares at the top of the bunch because more variety leads to more opportunity for the investor, Iannotti says. Miscellaneous, best payment app, Venmo, fee none. There's a reason almost everyone you know uses Venmo, too, says. Sending or receiving money is free as long as you link a bank account to the app. It's also incredibly easy to find your friends and, yeah, pretty much everyone is on it. As long as your transactions are domestic, Venmo can only transfer funds within the United States. This is the easiest way to share cash. 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For example, when you have a mortgage, are paying down debt, or are caring for dependents, our experts love Ladder for its low barrier to entry. Ladder offers affordable term life insurance that's easy and quick to sign up for with no medical exam required for plans up to $3 million, Sirianni says. You can get it for 10 years or up to 30, depending on your age. Best tax preparation, H&R Block, fee from $99. We're not telling you to drop your tax person, but less than $100 for professional tax help is practically unheard of. 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Either way, if you have a more complicated tax situation, or if you want to talk to a person during the process, H&R Block is probably the best tax filing service for you, too, says. Best site for learning how to protect yourself, investor.gov, fee none. Investor.gov is the place to go to learn the ins and outs of investing, says Caleb Silver, editor-in-chief of the financial literacy platform, Investopedia, which wins its own award at Wright. Full disclosure, we share a parent company. The free tools and resources from the Securities and Exchange Commission's Office of Investor Education and Advocacy are useful for consumers seeking to learn everything from how compound interest works to how to avoid financial scams, he says. Good news, because last year consumers reported losing $12.5 billion to fraudsters, according to the Federal Trade Commission. That's all the time we have on this week's Earth and Home program. 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Thank you for tuning in this week. Join me next time for another new and informative program. 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

Well, it is high noon here at Sun Sounds of Arizona, and that means it's time for the Grocery Ad Show with me. I'm Roy Weinberg, and welcome to the show. As usual, we will start with Fry's and then go to Food City, followed by Bash's, and then a combined Albertsons and Safeway ad, followed by Sprouts, and then finally, Smart and Final. So getting right into it, Fry's food stores fresh for everyone. They got back to everyday savings. 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
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Sun Sounds of Arizona time is about 10 minutes past the hour, and now it's time to go to Food City. Food City, oh,
run outside and bang on your neighbor's doors. A miracle has happened. This is the second week in a row where they've got a readable ad. And Food City's got a Wednesday-only ad. It's cucumbers are four for a dollar with a limit of eight. Wednesday-only T-bone steak, $5.49 a pound value pack, limit of two. And they got Wednesday-only Olathe sweet corn on the cob, two for a dollar, limit six. Wednesday-only pork spare ribs value pack, $2.79 a pound, and there's a limit of two. Wednesday only limes are 2 pounds for a dollar, limit six or eight, but I don't know if that's pounds or limes, whatever. And Wednesday only beef cocido and caldo meat bone in value pack, $2.99 a pound with a limit of two. And Friday, Saturday, and Sunday, they got large menudo or pozole, includes bolillo or tortillas, onion, cilantro, and salsa. It's probably in the deli. Hey, guess what? Hatch chili must-haves. Here they are. Hatch chili muffins, 4-count, $5.99. 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Gray or Italian squash is 89 cents a pound. Pasilla chilies, 2 pounds for $3. Broccoli or cauliflower is $1.29 a pound. Lemons, $1.29 a pound. Green cabbage, 69 cents a pound. Valencia oranges are 79 cents a pound. Taylor Farms garden salad, 24 ounces, two for $5. 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Here are the items that are in sale for the whole week. Oh, by the way, they say it's a Hatched Chili Summer. 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Serving suggestion says put some onion rings next to it. And pork chop sirloin cut or sirloin roast bone in, sold whole in a bag for $1.59 a pound. 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Pineapple or papaya, 89 cents a pound with a limit of 2 whole pineapples or papaya. 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Cheetos are, I think it says 6.5 to 9 ounce. Tostitos are 9 ounce to 13 ounce. 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
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Maseca Masa, 4-pound bag, it looks like, $4.38. Oh, get fired up for Hatch chili flavor. They got chili verde Hatch, it says. 2 pounds for a dollar, limit 6 pounds. Roasted Hatch chilies in selected stores for $2.99 a pound. They got a bag fresh Hatch chilies. 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Villaroma Hatch chili green sausage. 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Villaroma Hatch green chili sausage. You don't want green sausage. 16 ounce. The picture shows 5 of them for $2.99. In the deli, they got Food City fresh guacamole with Hatch chili. And that's $6.99 a pound. 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
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Sun Sounds of Arizona time is approaching 44 minutes past the hour, and now it's time to go to Sprouts. 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
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And white onions, 69 cents a pound, limit 20 pounds. Cucumbers are 2 for $0.98 with a limit of 12. Gala apples or Granny Smith apples are 99 cents a pound. And lemons, a 5 pound bag is $6.99. 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And jumbo Hass avocados
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Sun Sounds of Arizona time is approaching 57 minutes past the hour. That's it for the groceries this week.
I'm Roy Weinberg, and I hope you found something you want to buy, and I hope you enjoyed listening to me as much as I enjoy reading for you. Having said that, I will be back next week.

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Ever want a show that you can just hunker down and watch? Well, have I got an episode for you. Yes, this week it's a list show, and I have 45 best TV shows to binge watch right now. And we're going to get all that information from Entertainment Weekly. This is Entertainment Weekly, and I'm reading from their website, which is EW.com. I'm volunteer reader Diane Salisbury, and this is Sun Sounds of Arizona. So let's get started with this list of 45 best TV shows to binge watch, because it might well take the entire episode. And they say because sometimes a lot of episodes of one TV series are best enjoyed in a single sitting. This is by Robert English and Kevin Jacobson. Even amid uncertainty in other forms of media, television continues to thrive. Streaming has only exacerbated the number of TV shows produced every year, with services like Netflix, HBO Max, and Hulu perfectly calibrated for binge watching. Some of the best TV can hook the viewer for hours on end, from addictive reality shows like Survivor and The Traitors, to Emmy-winning favorites like The Pitt and Schitt's Creek. Through bold characters and often suspenseful editing, these are the shows of which we simply cannot get enough and make us eager to chat about them with friends. Ahead, we've put together a watch list of the 45 best binge-worthy TV shows and where you can stream all of them. The first on the list, and these are all in alphabetical order, is Abbott Elementary. That's been running since 2021. ABC struck awards season gold with Abbott Elementary, the fantastic workplace comedy about public school teachers trying to do their best for their Philadelphia students. Creator Quinta Brunson stars as Janine Teagues, an optimistic teacher at Abbott, in which every day is a new, hilarious challenge. She works alongside the awkward but well-meaning Jacob, played by Chris Perfetti, the tough, loving Melissa, played by Lisa Ann Walter, the no-nonsense Barbara, played by Cheryl Lee Ralph, the devoted Gregory, played by Tyler James Williams, the underqualified principal Ava, played by Janelle James, and the quirky janitor, Mr. Johnson, played by William Stanford Davis. If you haven't started watching this Emmy-winning series, now is the time to catch up on 5 full seasons of antics, the laughs, the romances, and the touching ode to American teachers. We can watch Abbott Elementary on Hulu and HBO Max. And Entertainment Weekly has a grade here of A-. Adolescence is next. It was in 2025. This whopper of a 4-part miniseries tells the story of a 13-year-old boy named Jamie, played by Owen Cooper, who is accused of murdering a female classmate. But rather than focus on whether he did it, the British series delves into why he did it, deftly exploring issues plaguing teens today while also showing how Jamie's family is left in shambles following his detention. Winner of 8 Emmys, including Outstanding Limited or Anthology Series, Adolescence is necessary viewing that will give you a lot to think about long after you've finished the final episode. We can watch Adolescence on Netflix. Baby Reindeer is from 2024. This Netflix sensation isn't quite like anything you've seen before. Based on his one-man show, Richard Gadd plays Donnie, a fictionalized version of himself, whose life is disrupted when a middle-aged woman named Martha, played by Jessica Gunning, takes a dangerously obsessive liking to him. As the limited series goes on, we see how Donnie also lives with the trauma of a past event, informing his behavior in the present. Raw, yet bleakly comedic, Baby Reindeer is an unforgettable watch with riveting, Emmy-winning performances by Gadd and Gunning. We can watch Baby Reindeer on Netflix.
Fate is from 2026. In the wake of Daniel Craig's exit from the James Bond franchise, fans have suggested numerous hot British authors to replace him, including Oscar winner Riz Ahmed. This Amazon comedy series provides a sharp take on the grueling casting process, with Ahmed playing Shah Latif, a significantly less successful actor than himself, as he screen tests for Bond and struggles with racist hate from fans of the franchise. Bait tackles weighty themes of prejudice and identity without ever verging into after-school special territory. We can watch Bait on Amazon Prime Video. The Bear has run from 2022 to 2026. It would be weird to work in a restaurant and not completely lose your mind. Created by Christopher Storer, The Bear stars Jeremy Allen White as Carmi, a fine dining New York City chef who returns to Chicago to run his family's sandwich shop after his brother dies by suicide. With the added pressure of massive debt, Carmi works to keep the restaurant going with manager Richie, played by Iban Mas Bacharach, new sous chef Sydney, played by Ayo Edebiri, passionate baker Marcus, played by Lionel Boyce, and defiant line cook Tina, played by Lisa Colon-Zayas. The Emmy-winning series is often funny, very tense, and an incredibly detailed look into the back door of the restaurant business, anxiety and all. We can watch The Bear on Hulu, and Entertainment Weekly has a grade for this one of A. If I don't mention the Entertainment Weekly grade, then there wasn't one for that show. Next is Black Doves. It's been running since 2024. Keira Knightley and Ben Whishaw are a match made in spy heaven on this gripping British thriller series. Knightley stars as Helen, a spy for a private organization, secretly gathering intel within her role as the Secretary of State of Defense's wife. After her secret lover is murdered, Helen goes on the hunt for the killer as her hitman friend Sam, played by Whishaw, helps her uncover a vast conspiracy. Entertainment Weekly's critic calls Black Doves a remarkably fresh, exciting, and laugh-out-loud funny caper, driven by a sharp comedic sensibility and wildly entertaining performances. We can watch Black Doves on Netflix, and Entertainment Weekly has given it a grade of A-. Bodyguard is next. That's from 2018. In this British political drama, Richard Madden portrays David Budd, a war veteran suffering from PTSD and serving as the security detail of Conservative Home Secretary Julia Montagu, played by Keeley Hawes. But their political differences are difficult to reconcile. Bodyguard is an absorbing series, particularly due to Madden's powerhouse Golden Globe-winning performance. His face is a canvas of emotions that make us care deeply for him, whether he's grieving, trying to save friends and strangers, or making decisions that put his own life at risk. It's a show that's hard to turn off, and the 6 episodes fly by as we delve deeper into the world of domestic terrorism and political misgivings. We can watch Bodyguard on Netflix. Chernobyl is from 2019. Winner of 10 Emmys, including Outstanding Limited Series, Chernobyl is a striking retelling of the 1986 nuclear disaster told through the lens of the scientists, government officials, and everyday people affected by the fallout. The show follows a stellar main cast headed by Jared Harris as Valery Legatsev, a chemist who leads the response to the disaster. The first episode painstakingly recreates the explosion and immediate devastation with such dramatic flair that you'll hold your breath as if you were a part of the historic day. The rest of the series explores the aftermath with carefully constructed scenes depicting often overlooked pockets of the disaster,
from the doomed workers stripped down to their skin, burying radioactive materials, to the men assigned to execute pets left in the quarantine zone. We can watch Chernobyl on HBO Max, and Entertainment Weekly's grade for this is an A-. The comeback is on multiple years, 2005, 2014, and 2026. Valerie Cherish, played by Lisa Kudrow, is desperate. Desperate for relevancy, desperate to build back up her once promising career, desperate to be seen in the best light possible. Her desperation is also what leads her to sign up for a reality show documenting her life, as this satirical mockumentary follows her attempts to regain her former glory. Kudrow's performance is nothing less than stunning, portraying Valerie's many insecurities beneath her winning smile. We can watch the comeback on HBO Max. Death Note ran from 2006 to 2007. For those curious about getting into anime, Death Note is an ideal starting point for the medium. Based on the popular manga, Death Note centers on Light Yagami, a studious high schooler who discovers a mysterious notebook that presents him with a moral dilemma. By simply writing the name of anyone he knows in the book, he can cause their death. Light decides to use his newfound power to rid the world of dangerous criminals, but the subsequent deaths catch the attention of a detective who becomes hell-bent on tracking Light down. The series deftly balances its cat-and-mouse conceit with thought-provoking themes of morality, justice, and corrupting power. We can watch Death Note on Netflix. Dying for Sex was in 2025. Too often, stories about living with cancer dwell too much on the misery of the situation, depicting the characters as suffering in silence or fearing the end. This 8-episode dramedy offers a refreshing, well-balanced depiction of a woman who uses her scary diagnosis as an opportunity to satisfy her deepest fantasies. The series stars Michelle Williams, turning in yet another multi-layered performance as Molly, who has stage 4 breast cancer and leaves her husband to explore her sexuality. Entertainment Weekly's critic calls Dying for Sex a heartbreaking and at times very horny story about female friendship, self-actualization, and the realization that it's never too late to heal. We can watch Dying for Sex on Hulu, and Entertainment Week has given it a grade of B+. Enlightenment ran from 2011 to 2013. Another 2-season gem that was canceled due to low ratings, Enlightened is an underrated and short-lived series from HBO following Amy Jellicoe, played by Laura Dern, a self-destructive woman who's trying to make amends with her past relationships while finding passion in her work and life. Dern teamed up with future White Lotus creator Mike White to craft this dark comedy that is utterly hilarious and effectively moving. Her mental breakdowns and failed attempts at being a good person don't just play for laughs, but also serve as illuminating looks at the human condition. In her argument for why it's the best show nobody is watching, Entertainment Weekly's critic writes, "The more maniacal Amy's antics, the funnier and more poignant Enlightenment gets." We can watch Enlightened on HBO Max. Firefly ran from 2002 to 2003. The highly underappreciated single-season series has since found a large following, starring Nathan Fillion as Mal Reynolds, captain of the Serenity. Firefly is a brilliant Western-style sci-fi story following a crew of independent rebels on the run from the totalitarian alliance in a fully realized and unique future world.
Due to poor advertising and a lack of faith in the series, Firefly was too late in proving itself as an engaging, thought-provoking program with a great cast. But even from the beginning, fans of the series saw something special in Joss Whedon's vision. While the show is easily one of the most bingeable seasons of television, fans are also able to see their favorite crew in the high-budget, emotional sequel film, Serenity. That came out in 2005. We can watch Firefly on Hulu. Fleabag is from 2016 to 2019. Phoebe Waller-Bridge's Fleabag is a hilarious and poignant series about a young woman just trying to get by in London while coping with the loss of her best friend, tensions with her family, and her own inability to not be completely inappropriate in any given situation. Writer Waller-Bridge doubles as our nameless star, the fourth wall-breaking, sexually deviating, guinea pig cafe-owning main character who is the master of her own undoing, but not without garnering every ounce of our sympathies. Though it only spans 12 short episodes, these gut-punch chapters are more than enough to bring you to your knees, possibly in prayer, but more likely in tears. We can watch Fleabag on Amazon Prime Video. Freaks and Geeks ran from 1999 to 2000. Fans of Freaks and Geeks still can't believe they only got one season of this cult classic from Paul Feig and Judd Apatow about teenage life in the early 80s Detroit suburbs. Following burnout freaks and their smoke-clouded misadventures, in contrast to the underclassmen geeks who are just trying to survive school between D&D sessions, the show has all the heart of an after-school special while tossing the moralizing out with the disco records. Since it hit streaming, new generations of fans have discovered this earnest comedy series that touts big 21st century stars in some of their earliest roles, launching the careers of James Franco, Seth Rogen, Jason Segel, Linda Cardellini, and more. As Segel told Entertainment Weekly in 2021, "It was this really amazing cast before we really knew anything." We can watch Freaks and Geeks on Amazon Prime Video. The Girlfriend is from 2025. The power struggle between a mother and his son's girlfriend is a tale as old as time, and this Golden Globe-nominated miniseries explores the full soapy potential of that dynamic. Robin Wright stars as Laura Sanderson, a rich gallerist who meets her son Daniel's, that's Lori Davidson's, new girlfriend, Cheery Lane, played by Olivia Cooke, and finds inconsistencies in her story. From there, a passive-aggressive battle of wills is waged, and let's just say, once you watch one episode, you'll find you won't be able to stop. We can watch The Girlfriend on Amazon Prime Video. Hacks ran from 2021 to 2026. A show about the odd couple dynamic between a revered stand-up comedian and her much younger comedy writer sounds a bit, well, hacky. But this Emmy-winning comedy series is anything but, telling a bitingly hilarious and humanistic tale of what it means to be a woman in show business, with razor-sharp performances from Jean Smart and Hannah Einbinder at the center. As Entertainment Weekly's critic writes, this HBO Max series is funny and moving and weird and smart because it focuses not on the arduous process of crafting jokes, but on the hilarious, gifted, and deeply flawed women who tell them. We can watch Hacks on HBO Max. The Haunting of Hill House was in 2018. Told over the course of many years,
The Haunting of Hill House is an intimate drama about a fractured family left to reconcile with the supernatural terrors that drove them from their home. Creator Mike Flanagan from Midnight Mass dutifully adapts this Shirley Jackson classic for the modern era, making it as eerie for audiences as it is for the fictional Crane children. Beyond the scares, the series is also a spine-tingling look into human psychology, adeptly drawing on Jackson's themes of trauma in the original novel. As Flanagan told Entertainment Weekly, "I find myself drawn to human stories, often stories of family, because the ghosts we get to explore really are extensions of very relatable relationships and dynamics in our lives." We can watch The Haunting of Hill House on Netflix. Heartstopper ran from 2022 to 2024. Adapted from a webcomic by Alice Osman, Heartstopper is a joyous comedy-drama series about young love as Charlie, played by Joe Locke, and Nick, played by Kit Connor, explore their ever-deepening relationship. Serving as the showrunner, Osman has brought her series to a global audience that celebrates its story and LGBTQ+ representation.

Heated Rivalry has been in production since 2025. Few could have predicted just how big this Canadian romantic drama would become. In a way, it's fitting given the nature of how rival hockey players Shane Hollander, played by Hudson Williams, and Ilya Rozanov, played by Connor Story, fall in love so unexpectedly, complicating their lives as they grapple with homophobia and mounting societal pressures. Come for the spicy romance, stay for the show's earnest exploration of masculinity and sexuality, and its two stars' deeply felt performances. We can watch Heated Rivalry on HBO Max. I May Destroy You is from 2020. Michaela Cole created and stars in this can't-miss drama about modern dating and the distinction between liberation and exploitation. The miniseries begins with Arabella, played by Cole, a young writer spending an evening in London who is, at one moment, out drinking with friends, and the next, back to worrying about a deadline while experiencing memories of sexual violence. Partially based on Cole's lived experiences, I May Destroy You is an engaging, personal series that holds up a mirror to the nuances of our modern world. As Entertainment Weekly's critic praises, Cole lets her characters grapple with knotty questions of consent and responsibility without ever judging their actions or promoting answers that don't actually exist. We can watch I May Destroy You on HBO Max, and Entertainment Weekly has a grade here of B. Jury Duty has been running since 2023. The Emmy-nominated first season of this sitcom and reality show centers on an entirely made-up jury trial in which everyone involved is in on it except for one man, Ronald Gladden, who is led to believe everything that's happening is real. It's a show that really shouldn't work, and yet, remarkably, the team pulls off the hoax and delivers hilarious, enthralling television in the process. Season 2, Company Retreat, follows a similar setup in which Anthony Norman is quote-unquote hired as a temp worker in charge of a company retreat for a hot sauce business. And the team's meticulous planning is even more ambitious this time around. We can watch Jury Duty on Amazon Prime Video. Love Story has been since 2026. Ryan Murphy's American Story franchise has further expanded to this romance-based anthology series. The first, and thus far only, season provides an in-depth look at John F. Kennedy Jr., played by Paul Anthony Kelly, and Carolyn Bessette, played by Sarah Pidgeon, charting their whirlwind romance and struggles with the tabloids through their tragic deaths in 1999. Centering on the weight of expectations and public scrutiny on their private lives, Love Story provides a riveting portrait of marriage, bolstered by magnetic performances, particularly by Pidgeon. We can watch Love Story on Hulu. Mayor of Easttown is from 2021. By the time Mayor of Easttown debuted on HBO, there were already many high-profile crime dramas starring some of the biggest names in Hollywood. See True Detective and Fargo. Yet, Easttown showcases enough acting prowess and surprising mystery to suck viewers in. Kate Winslet portrays Mayor, a tired, emotionally spent detective who becomes consumed by the murder of a young teenage mother in their small Pennsylvania town. Everyone becomes a suspect, and answers are few and far between, though Mare already has plenty on her personal plate. The bleak atmosphere and experienced ensemble cast immerse the audience in moments both beautifully human and totally tragic. We can watch Mare of Easttown on HBO Max.

0: We're up to 25 of our 45 now. The next one is Margot's Got Money Troubles, and it started in 2026. Life wasn't easy for Margot, played by Elle Fanning, growing up with a hardworking mother and distant father. But her creativity offered her a better life upon attending college, only to get knocked up by her English professor. Electing to have the baby and struggling to afford her new life, she turns to OnlyFans to support herself financially. This is the setup for David E. Kelley's winning adaptation of Ruthie Thorpe's novel, but the real juice of the series is in its exploration of family and how they're all just trying to get by in a world where the cards are often stacked against them. We can watch Margot's Got Money Troubles on Apple TV. And I just said we're on number 25 of our list. I'm about to do 26, but I will take a quick moment here to say that you are listening to Sun Sounds of Arizona. Yes, it's already time for our halfway break, and this is Entertainment Weekly. I'm reading an article that is the 45 best TV shows to binge watch right now. We're up to number 26, which is The Night Of from 2016. Riz Ahmed stars in The Night Of as Naz, a young man who wakes up after a night of partying to find himself charged with the murder of a woman, played by Sophia Black Delia, whom he met the previous evening. As crime dramas are increasingly common these days, each TV series must attempt the daunting task of standing out from the herd, and The Night Of is one that announces its power outright and only revs up from there, grabbing viewers and not letting them go until the finale. Between the acting of the main cast, which includes John Turturro and Bill Camp, and the complexities of modern-day Law and Order, The Night Of is, as Entertainment Weekly's review puts it, a spectacle of people wrestling with their consciences and overcoming their weaknesses and their stories to serve true justice and do the right thing. We can watch The Night Of on HBO Max. Normal People is from 2020. Sally Rooney's best-selling novel received a smash-hit small-screen adaptation in this affecting romance drama. Normal People follows Marianne Sheridan, played by Daisy Edgar-Jones, and Connell Waldron, played by Paul Mescal, two lovers who meet in secondary school as they navigate relationships and their own emotions throughout their teens and twenties. The miniseries owes much of its success to the chemistry between the two leads, as viewers see them fall in and out and back in love multiple times over, all while helping each other through the seasons of their young lives. Beyond the perfectly cast magnetism between Mescal and Edgar Jones, the script is finely tuned in its exploration of sex, depression, and relationships, while never loosening its grip on your heartstrings. We can watch Normal People on Hulu. Over the Garden Wall is from 2014. When creator Patrick McHale adapted Over the Garden Wall from his short film Tome of the Unknown, he gifted Cartoon Network one of the greatest hidden gems of the 2010s. The beloved animated adventure sees two brothers, Wirt, played by Elijah Wood, and Gregory, played by Colin Dean, as they embark on a journey across a fantastical forest realm to return to their home. Over the course of 10 brief episodes, viewers are treated to world-building that's both charming and frightful, often at the same time. Pumpkinhead cults, trees as soul prisons, a familial bluebird curse. Between meeting whimsical creatures voiced by the likes of Melanie Lynskey, Christopher Lloyd, Tim Curry, John Cleese, and more. We can watch Over the Garden Wall on Hulu. Overcompensating has been since 2025. Shows set in college don't always get it right, but this outrageous yet sweet comedy is looking to be one of the good ones. Overcompensating centers on Benny, played by Benito Skinner, who also created the series, a jock who's beginning his first year at university. Benny also happens to be gay, a secret he's hoping to keep hidden but struggling to do so. He soon befriends Carmen, played by Wally Barham, who also feels like an outsider, and the pair explores the brave new world of college and tries to figure out their true selves. Full of sharp, observational humor and bolstered by a charismatic cast, this is a show that will resonate most with millennials in the audience. Trust us. We can watch Overcompensating on Amazon Prime Video. Paradise has been running since 2025. Much like Phil Collins' Another Day in Paradise, which is featured heavily in the plot, there's a lot more going on beneath the surface of this Hulu thriller series. Paradise centers on Secret Service agent Xavier Collins, played by Sterling K. Brown, as he tries to find the person responsible for assassinating the President of the United States. But this is only one element of the story that's better left unspoiled. Much like This Is Us series creator Dan Fogelman's previous show, the end of the pilot pulls off a spectacular twist, setting up a riveting story that provokes thought about our own world. We can watch Paradise on Hulu. The Pitt has been running since 2025. The medical drama has been one of the staples of television for decades now, likely because of the university of its life-or-death stakes. One would imagine the difficulty in making the genre fresh after all this time, but The Pitt proves how engrossing it can be to watch doctors simply be good at their jobs. This addictive, Emmy-winning HBO Max series follows a chaotic day in the lives of emergency room doctors and nurses as they struggle to treat various patients, overseen by senior attending physician Dr. Michael Robbie Rabinovich. That's played by Noah Wiley. Bolstered by charismatic performances and refreshing realism, The Pitt is an essential watch about essential workers. We can watch The Pitt on HBO Max. Pluribus has been running since 2025. What if a misanthrope became the key to saving the world? This engrossing sci-fi drama stars Golden Globe winner Rhea Seehorn as Carol, a cynical novelist who is alarmed to discover that a virus has seemingly infected the entire planet, with humanity transformed into a placid, people-pleasing hive mind. Carol is one of the only people on Earth not affected, while everyone around her is desperate to recruit her to join the others. The series marks another successful collaboration between Seahorn and creator Vince Gilligan, having previously worked together on Better Call Saul. We can watch Pluribus on Apple TV. The Queen's Gambit is from 2020. The Queen's Gambit, based on the novel by Walter Tevis, stars Anya Taylor-Joy as Beth Harmon, an introverted chess prodigy who becomes a world-renowned player while struggling to deal with fame and addiction throughout the 50s and 60s. While star deals with substance abuse is a tired trope, The Queen's Gambit works so well because of director Scott Frank's eye for the era and Taylor-Joy's multifaceted performance. She's a wonder as a young teen discovering her escape in the game while trumping overconfident men and as an actualized woman facing the consequences of celebrity status. The Emmy-winning miniseries also wowed audiences with its dramatization of the game of chess. As Entertainment Weekly's critic writes, It's an environment of cerebral swagger, diffident competitiveness, and geek love. We can watch The Queen's Gambit on Netflix, and there's an Entertainment Weekly grade here of B. Schitt's Creek ran from 2015 to 2020. It's a relatively simple concept. An absurdly wealthy couple and their spoiled adult children suddenly lose everything and are forced to move into a small-town motel. It's the sharp writing and committed performances that elevated Schitt's Creek to the pop culture zeitgeist, including Eugene Levy as practical straight man Johnny Rose, Daniel Levy as his sarcastic son David, and Annie Murphy as the lovably materialistic daughter Alexis. But the crown jewel of the series is Mother Moira, played with such specific elevated eccentricity by the late, great Catherine O'Hara. We can watch Schitt's Creek on HBO Max. Sense8 ran from 2015 to 2018. Many of the shows on this list fell unjustly on the network chopping block, and one of the more devastated fan bases is that of Sense8, that's spelled S-E-N-S-E and the number 8, a sci-fi series about a group of people whose minds are inexplicably connected, causing them to be hunted by those who see them as a threat. Created by the Wachowski sisters, who we know from The Matrix, and J. Michael Straczynski, Sense8 is prime binge material, having enchanted viewers with a diverse cast and an intricate, imaginative plot. The show's subsequent cancellation was indicative of the diversity problem in mainstream streaming platforms, leaving dedicated fans angry and heartbroken. Regardless of its rushed goodbye, Sense8 is a groundbreaking, inclusive, and engaging series that needs to be viewed in its entirety. We can watch Sense8 on Netflix. Severance has been running since 2022. Adam Scott leads a stellar ensemble cast in this inventive sci-fi drama about a group of co-workers whose brains have been surgically split between their work lives and their personal lives. From the first episode, Severance sets up a chilly atmosphere of gray sparsity in the workplace as Mark, played by Scott, and his colleagues careen toward unknown truths about the nature of their jobs. Executive producer Ben Stiller, who directed many of the episodes, perfectly sets up the world and mystery, leading to a season one finale that is full of, as Entertainment Weekly's critic writes, cloak and dagger intrigue and artful weirdness as Mark's parallel lives careen toward intersection. We can watch Severance on Apple TV, and Entertainment Weekly gives it a grade here of B+. Shogun ran from 2024 and it's current. This impeccably crafted adaptation of the James Clavell novel of the same name is a Shakespearean-esque saga of war and political intrigue. Set in 1600s feudal Japan, the series begins with the arrival by ship of an English pilot, played by Cosmo Jarvis, who is soon thrust into an ongoing battle for power among Lord Torunaga, played by Hiroyuki Sanada, with rival regents. With Torunaga's ally, Toda Mariko, played by Anna Sui, serving as a translator between the men, a metaphorical chess game ensues as the warlord makes a series of big plays for control. The first season of Shogun won a record-breaking 18 Emmys, the most ever for a single season of television, with Entertainment Weekly's critic calling the series a stunning epic. Originally envisioned as a mini-series, the show's popularity with fans, critics, and awards bodies led to renewals for a second and third season. We can watch Shogun on Hulu, and Entertainment Weekly has a grade here of A-. Shrinking has been running since 2023. TV producer Bill Lawrence has a strong portfolio of shows where you wish you could hang out with their characters, from Scrubs to Cougar Town to Ted Lasso. Shrinking is no exception, centering on a therapist named Jimmy, played by Jason Segel, who is struggling to raise his teenage daughter while grieving the death of his wife. He opts for a more direct approach at work, leading to deeper and sometimes messy relationships with his patients and fellow therapists. Entertainment Weekly's critic calls Shrinking a funny, brainy grief com about the power and dangers of radical honesty. We can watch Shrinking on Apple TV, and Entertainment Weekly has a grade here of B+. Squid Game ran from 2021 to 2025. In the age of social media, TV show fandoms can spread like wildfire. Squid Game lit the fuse better than any show before it, uniting the internet in favor of this unique South Korean thriller series. Created by Hwang Dok-hyuk, Squid Game is a global phenomenon about a group of debt-ridden people who compete in deadly games for an absurd cash prize. Viewers couldn't help but binge the series as fast as possible to talk about it with friends who were just as mesmerized by the engaging plot and moving acting, with turns from Lee Jung-jae, Park Hae-soo, Jung Ho-young, and Oh Young-soo, and more. The hype even spawned a reality series, which may have missed the underlying themes, but nonetheless kept the Squid Game craze going. We can watch Squid Game on Netflix. The studio has been running since 2025. Movies are so much more difficult to produce than you can even imagine. A million small decisions need to be made, any one of which could tank the project. This frenetic, Emmy-winning comedy from the dynamic duo of Seth Rogen and Evan Goldberg satirizes the modern-day struggles of doing business in Hollywood, starring Rogen as the newly promoted head of a legacy studio. As he tries to balance his artistic integrity with the ever-growing demands of needing to generate revenue for the studio, anything that can go wrong does go wrong. The studio may be a bit too inside baseball for some viewers, but it's a special treat for those of us consumed by the latest entertainment news. We can watch the studio on Apple TV. Number 41 of 45, we have Survivor, that's been running since 2000. Don't be alarmed by the fact that Survivor finished airing its 50th season in May, because so many seasons of the reality juggernaut have entirely new casts. You can pick and choose which ones you want to watch, though it's certainly fun to watch the series evolve over 26 years. Survivor strands 16 to 20 people in a remote location, typically an island, where they are forced to work together as tribes and then vote each other off until only one remains to claim the title of sole survivor. Social politics, tests of physical strength, and game theory combine to create one of the greatest competitions in the world. We can watch Survivor on Paramount Plus. The Traitors has been running since 2023. Who doesn't love a good murder mystery? Combine that with the appeal of seeing divisive reality stars get humbled, and you have the perfect Emmy-winning concoction, with Alan Cumming as the acid-tongued master of ceremonies. The reality competition is set at a Scottish castle, where the goal is to identify which of the contestants' fellow castmates are traitors, a select group of three or four people who have been secretly tasked with eliminating players from the game in the dead of night. Each season thus far is a delectable binge, chock full of intrigue and duplicity. We can watch The Traitors on Peacock. Twin Peaks ran from 1990 to 1991. Television viewers in 1990 had never seen anything like Twin Peaks before, and there hasn't been anything like it since. David Lynch and Mark Frost's crime mystery series begins with a familiar setup. A teenage girl washes up on shore in a small Pacific Northwest town, and the police try to figure out who killed her. But as the series goes on, we bear witness to the surreal darkness lying beneath the surface, haunting our collective subconscious forever. Eccentric Special Agent Dale Cooper, played by Kyle MacLachlan, states at one point in the series, "I have no idea where this will lead us, but I have a definite feeling it will be a place both wonderful and strange." And as you binge Twin Peaks, you'll find yourself agreeing. We can watch Twin Peaks on Paramount Plus. The White Lotus is our 44th entry. It's been running since 2021. Writer-director Mike White has become one of our great satirists with this brilliant comedy-drama anthology. Each season centers on a mostly new group of characters staying at a high-end White Lotus resort. But despite their best intentions, many of these vacationers find that their problems have followed them, from relationship issues to personal anxieties, and staying in paradise won't solve anything. If you love sharp observational humor and character studies, you'll certainly enjoy your stay at the White Lotus. We can watch White Lotus on HBO Max, and Entertainment Weekly has a grade here of B+. And then the last on our list here is Widow's Bay, that has been running, started in 2026 this year. Have you heard? Widow's Bay is the new Martha's Vineyard. At least, that's what Tom Loftus, played by Matthew Rhys, the town's beleaguered mayor, wants the public to think on this delightfully dark horror comedy. In reality, the titular coastal New England town seems to be cursed with malevolent spirits arriving whenever the fog comes in. Concocted with the right balance of dry humor and dread-filled terror, Widow's Bay might not be a place we'd ever want to stay, but Reese's committed performance as the increasingly desperate mayor makes for a terrific audience surrogate. We can watch Widow's Bay on Apple TV. That's our list, and that was a really good list. I do like a good list like this. The 45 best TV shows to binge watch right now. And it was by Robert English and Kevin Jacobson. I did say that list would take up most of the episode, but I do have time for, I think, one more article here, and it's an exclusive to Entertainment Weekly. Glenn Powell says Chad Powers Season 2 is a different show in the best way. And this is an exclusive first look. All new episodes hit Hulu on September 3rd. This is by Shelby Steville. Glenn Powell is hitting the field once again, and this time, people are suspicious. Chad Powers Season 2 sees the actor reprise his role as Russ Holiday, a former star college quarterback who fumbled his promising career after a humiliating championship game meltdown. 8 years later, in a desperate attempt to restart his football life, he uses Hollywood prosthetics to create a new persona, joining a middling team at a small college under the name Chad Powers. Here, Entertainment Weekly can share an exclusive first look at what fans can expect as they go into another football season with the South Georgia Catfish. When we initially pitched the arc of Chad Powers, Season 2 was always a about feeling the authentic stakes of pulling off this lie in front of the world, Powell tells Entertainment Weekly in a statement. This season has the engine of a thriller. It's still really damn funny, but it's all laced with the reality that in his simple desire for a second chance, Russ has covered himself and the whole program in gasoline. It's a different show in the best way. Michael Waldron, who co-created the show with the actor, adds, last season, one review's headline read, Chad Powers almost made me lose my mind. This season, we made sure there's no almost. Heading into the Hulu show's upcoming episodes, Russ is faced with tough questions, especially after Ricky, played by Perry Matfield, discovered the truth about his identity in the season one finale. The walls are closing in on Russ's lie, and if he and Danny want Chad to survive the regular season and lead the catfish to the college ball playoff, the only person who can help them is the last person who wants to, Ricky. The streaming service's official synopsis reads. Powell is joined in the new season by returning cast members Matt Feld, along with Quentin Player, who plays Coach Bird, Wynn Everett, played by Trisha Yeager, Steve Zahn, who plays Coach Hudson, and Frankie Rodriguez, who plays Danny. The Running Man star originated the role of Holiday and Powers when the sports comedy premiered in September 2025. For those who aren't football fans, the character was created by former NFL MVP Eli Manning in an Omaha Productions skit. Both Eli and his brother Peyton Manning are executive producers on the show alongside Powell. After a successful 6-episode first season, Hulu renewed the show for season 2 in December 2025. They kicked off filming the following month, and Powell was quick to get some bumps and bruises while getting beaten up, literally, on the football field. Powell previously confirmed that all the football he's playing in the show is real. I took some hits yesterday, he told Variety while attending the Golden Globes this past January. If I'm walking a little weird, it's because I'm in a little bit of pain. While he couldn't say much at the time about what to expect, Powell did tease that they were leveling up for the second go-round. I'm just really excited about what this season has in store, he added. As for the Russ's ruse, it's all coming crashing down in the best way, he said, because season one ended on sort of a darker note with Coach Hudson's heart attack. Expect some chaos to ensue in the aftermath. It's really the chaos that Russ Holiday is bringing on the world, he added. Powell previously discussed how working on Chad Powers has become a passion project for him, thanks to his longtime love for college football. I'm getting to co-create a show with one of my great friends and live in a world that I really love, the actor told Variety in May, referring to Waldron. The world of college football is something that anyone who knows me knows. I'm a massive fan. I'm getting to work with a very deep bench of some of the most talented actors in Hollywood, and I'm having a great time. During the same interview, Powell shut down ongoing speculation that he's going to get burnt out with back-to-back projects. I'm getting to do all that, and my friends and family get to visit the set, so I really don't feel like I'm missing out on anything, he said. I have this stretch where I'm going to take a bit of a break, but it's not a break because I'm burned out. I'm not going to work for the sake of working, but I work because of all the things I love, I really do care about. All episodes of Chad Powers Season 2 premiere via Hulu on September 3rd. That was Glenn Powell says Chad Powers Season 2 is a different show in the best way. It was an exclusive look by Entertainment Weekly, and it was by Shelby Sitvale. That about wraps us up for our time here on Entertainment Weekly. Thanks for listening to my very long list article that gives us lots of options of things to watch. And I have noticed that sometimes episodes move from streamer to streamer. So even if I didn't have Hulu at the time, it might move on to Netflix that I might have at another time. So keep your lists. If there is something interesting, keep it on your list and see what pops up. At any rate, you've been listening to Entertainment Weekly. I'm volunteer reader Diane Salisbury for Sun Sounds of Arizona, and I've been reading from Entertainment Weekly's website, which is EW.com. Please come back next week. I'll have more articles from their website. And until then, goodbye.
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1: 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Inhaling through your nose and exhaling from your mouth. Sitting up nice and straight in your chair, put a smile on your face. If you're in a wheelchair, your locks are on, your footrests are up, and we're ready to work out. Tighten your buttocks tight and relax. Tighten the buttocks and relax. Don't be lazy. Keep your face up, your back straight. Tighten your buttocks and relax. Again, tighten your buttocks and relax. Last time, tighten the buttocks and relax. Drop your head forward, chin to the chest. And then turn your face to the ceiling. And then straighten your head, ear to the shoulder. Always the shoulders are relaxed. And up, ear to the shoulder. And up, once more, ear to the shoulder. And up, and ear to the shoulder, and up. Drop your head forward, chin to the chest, and we'll rotate around once in each direction. A smooth breath, always inhaling through your nose and exhaling from your mouth. Your nose is your respiratory organ. Breathe in through your nose and out through your mouth. Great. Lift the shoulders up and let them flop. Lift them way up. And let them flop. Once more, lift them up and let them flop. Make your hands into soft fists and rotate at the wrist. We'll do both of them at the same time. Don't wave your arms around, just rotate at the wrist. That's terrific. Keep going. And rotate the other direction. And then shake your hands out. Lift your right foot and we'll rotate at the ankle. Again, don't wave your leg around, just at the ankle. And the other way, the other direction. And shake your foot out. And now lift the left foot and let's rotate at the ankle. And then the other direction. Terrific. Terrific. And shake your foot out. Great. Okay, sitting up nice and straight. Remember we talked about having things that we need in our place when we're going to work out. We talked about small weights, and we talked about, if you didn't have weights, to have two cans of something. Beets, beans, I don't care. Something that you can hold. A smaller can, not a tiny can, but I guess it's like a 16-ounce maybe, huh? Anyway, you've got those, I hope, and if you haven't, we'll do the exercise anyway without them. But next time, be sure that you have your weights, your cans, your mattress pad for the floor or whatever you're going to use. And if you have carpet, that's fine. It is good to put a towel down if you're going to work on the floor. So you've got to have all your tools to work out because you never can tell what we're going to do. So sitting up nice and straight, can you reach one of those cans with your right hand, put your hand around the can, and we're going to do lifts up to the sky and down. Now be sure that you can hold the can firmly. If for any reason you can't, do it without the weight. Okay, here we go. Sitting up nice and straight, take a breath. And we'll lift 10 times on the right side. And lift and down. And two and down. And three, and down, and four, and down, and five, don't hold your breath, and six, and seven, and eight, and nine, and ten. Terrific. And relax a minute. We're going to do 10 more on that same side. And if you can't hold can for any reason, if you have arthritis or any reason at all, just do the exercise. Just lift the arm up and down. The weight just helps you two do it better. Here we go. And one, and two, and three, and four. breathing in 5 and 6 and 7 and 8 and 9 and 10 and relax. And now we'll do the other side, the left side. Grab hold of that can and lift. And 1 and 2 and 3, breathing, and 4 and 5 and 6 and 7 and 8 and 9 and 10 and relax. We'll do 10 more on that side. Don't not do this if you don't have the can to hold, or you can't hold the can. I want you to do the lift anyway. And the way that you would do that is just lift up and down. The count is when we're up. And you could hold your fist a little tight, because that would help those muscles. So if you don't have the can in your hand, just make a fist and do the lift anyway. No cheating. I don't want you just to sit there. Promise me you won't. Okay, here we go. 10 more. And 1. And 2. Good. And 3. And 4. And 5. And 6. And 7. And 8. And 9. And 10. And relax. And now we're going to, still holding the can on the right side, we're going to hold the can for the right side. And we're going to let the arm kind of hang down alongside the chair. If the chair has arms, and if you're in a wheelchair, of course it does, you're going to put your arm on the outside of the arm. And we're going to hold that can. And if you don't have the can in your hand, make a small fist to tighten the muscles. And we're going to swing the arm out and up to shoulder level and down. And remember, you're in a safe place where you won't hit anything. And lifting, and 1 and 2. Lifting to the side, to shoulder level, 3 and 4, smiling, and 5 and 6 and 7 and 8 and 9 and 10. And relax, and just let your arm hang on the outside of the chair, arm, if you have arms on your chair. And we're going to lift again for 10 more, and we're lifting straight out to the side, just bringing it up to shoulder level, either with a tight fist or holding your weight or your can or whatever you've got. There you go. And don't let your head drop forward. Really like to do this. It's good for you. Here we go. And lift, and 1 and 2 and 3 and 4, breathing, and 5. Don't be sloppy. Keep your arms straight. And 6. And 7, and 8, and 9, and 10. And now shake your hand out a little bit. Put the can down. Shake your hand out. Move your fingers around, especially if you've had that tight fist. And now we'll go to the other side. And it's good, you know, to sort of have that can, one on each side, where you can reach it readily and don't have to search around. Okay, here we go. Are you ready? Do you smile on your face? Faces up, facing the world. All right, hold the can, make a fist, and we'll lift. And 1, and 2, breathing. And 3, keep the arms straight. And 4, and 5, good. And 6, and 7, and 8, and 9, and 10. And relax a minute, relax a minute. Take a long, deep breath. Inhaling, let's ha. Again, inhaling and exhaling. You know, these kind of breaths clean your lungs out completely. If you exhale, you have to breathe in good, new, fresh oxygen air. If you breathe shallow, you keep that stale air in the bottom of your lungs. Okay, we're going to do lifts again. 10 more on the same side. We're on the left side, either with a fist or holding a can or a weight, whatever you've got. And lift up, and 1 and 2, breathing, and 3 and 4 and 5 and 6 and 7 and 8 and 9 and 10. And relax. Take a breath. Are you smiling? Okay, now we're going to do curls. We're going to take the can on the right side, hold it, or make a fist, and bring it up to the shoulder by bending the elbow. Curl it up. Got it? Got it? Here we go. And curl, and 1. Touching the shoulder with the hand or with whatever weight you've got, and open it straight out in front of you. We'll do 10. Breathing, and 1 and 2 and 3 and 4 and 5. The count is when you touch. 6 and 7. Breathing and 8 and 9 and 10. And we're only going to do 10 of these. We've got our shoulders nice and warm, our arms nice and warm, and that's the object of, you know, doing exercises in one part of the body concentrated, because the blood flow is better, the oxygen flow is better, and the body gets warm, and it all works together. It's the rhythm of your own body. And now the left side, we're going to do curls. And holding the can or a fist or a weight, whatever you got, here we go, and curl it up. 1 and 2 and 3 and 4 and 5 and 6 and 7 and 8 and 9 and 10, and relax. And now we'll go back to the right side. We're going to hold the can, the weight, or make a fist, and we're going to bring that into mid-chest. Bending your elbow, bring your hand into mid-chest, holding the weight, and the elbow is bent and it's up a little bit. It's to the outside a little bit. Got it? Ready? And touch the chest. 1 and open, and 2 and 3 and 4 and 5, breathing, and 6 and smiling, and 7 and 8 and 9 and 10, and relax. Shake your arm out a little bit. We'll go to the left side. Fist, holding a can, weight, whatever you've got, and we'll bend the arm and let the wrist, the fist, the can, or whatever you've got, touch your mid-chest. Here we go, and out. And 1, and 2, and 3, and 4. Straighten it out when you're to the outside. And 5, and breathing, and 6, and 7, and 8, and 9, and 10. Terrific. Shake your arms out. Okay, we're finished with the weights or the cans or whatever. You can kind of put them to the side. Take a minute there. Don't your arms and hands feel tingly? That's because all that good stuff's in there. Really good stuff. Okay. And sitting up nice and straight, we're going to do leg swings. Swing the right leg to the out and back. Swing it out. Flex your heel when you're out and back. We'll do 10 of those. You ready? Sitting up nice and straight. Faces up, facing the world, loving to do this. It's good for you. Here we go. And swing. And 1. Flex the heel. And 2. And 3. And 4. And 5. Breathing. And 6. And 7. And 8. And 9. And 10. And relax. Go to the left side. Leg swings, flexing the heel. Come on, like to do this. Don't be bored. It's boring. It's good for your body. It's your body's time. Here we go. Swinging out and flex your heel. And 1. And 2. Good. And 3. And 4. And 5. And 6. And 7, and 8, and 9, and 10. And relax. Okay, knees to inner knees together, and reach down and kind of hold your knees together as we do this, because if they come apart, it's not near as good. It's still good when you move your body, but it's not near as good. Okay, knees together, holding them tight, and lift the right foot to the outside. And you'll feel this in the hip and the thigh, and lifting, and 1. And 2, good, and 3, and 4, and 5, and 6, and 7, and 8, and 9, and 10. Stomp your foot a little bit, stomp your foot a little bit. Remember to tell people you stomp, especially if you live upstairs. They'll think you're stomping to get them up there, and you're just stomping for health. Here we go on the other side, and now holding the knees together again, a little bit, not tight, just so you know that they don't come apart. And lifting on the left side, 1. Lifting the foot to the outside, and 2, and 3. Good, and 4, and 5, and 6, and 7, and 8, and 9, and 10. And relax. Now we're going to do opposite elbow to opposite knee alternating, which means the right elbow touches the left knee, and then the left knee touches the right elbow. Is that right? Yeah. Opposite elbows to opposite knees. Sitting up nice and straight. I get carried away here sometime, you know. Okay. And touch. Bending the knee and lifting it to the elbow. And if you can't touch, try, because tomorrow or the next day you will be able to touch. And we're going to do 10 of these on each side, alternating. Ready? Smile. Breathe. Here we go. And 1, and 2, alternating, and 3, and 4, and 5, and 6, and 7, and 8, and 9, breathing, and 10, and 11, and 12, and 13, and 14, and 15, and 16, 17, 18, 19, and 20. Oh, that was really good. That was really good. Sitting up nice and straight, we're going to do a spine stretcher. And remember, this is good for stress. Very good for stress. If you can't sleep, it's very good for that. And it's just all around good for the nervous system to get oxygen and blood in that part of your body. So think about your body. It needs this time, for sure. Okay, sitting up nice and straight. We're going to push the chest out. Ooh, arch your back, way arch your back. Your head is up, your face is up, stretch. And now we're going to bring the head down, chin on the chest. Let the shoulders roll forward. And lean very forward so that the spine touches the back of the chair. Okay, we're going to inhale and make your chest come out. Head up, shoulders back. You're inhaled. Now exhale as you begin to roll forward. Easy does it. Chin on the chest first. Let the shoulders roll forward. Let the back bow out towards the back of the chair. Hope you've got it. Here we go. Head up. Shoulders back. Chest out. Way out. Way out. And that's stretching the inside of your spine. Kind of visualize that. And now we're going to roll forward. First the chin on the chest. Then the shoulders. And then the back bowed out, pressing the back of the chair. And now sit up nice and straight. I'm going to talk to you a little bit about breathing and how the spine looks when it does this. And I want you to visualize this for me, okay? The spine is all these little, sort of little rocks, if you will, sitting on top of a little pad. And when you push your chest out, the front part of the spine or the rocks roll to the back. And then when you push the back out and bow it against the chair, the rocks roll to the front. So what that does is those vertebrae or those little rocks are just rolling back and forth to let oxygen and blood flow into the spine and to, you know, sort of regenerate those little pads that are in between. Of course, pain is never gain, but this is a great exercise you can do any time of the day. It rejuvenates you, it makes you less stressful, and so on. So we're going to do it a couple more times now that you've got the image in your mind. Got it? Here we go. And we're going to lift the head up, the shoulders back, and push the chest out. And now when you do that, those little vertebrae or those little rocks have rolled to the back. So you're opening up the inside of your spine. Think about that. Think about how it looks. Putting the body with the mind is so important. And now you're going to begin to think about pushing the back to the back of the chair, letting the shoulders come down, the head rolls forward, the chin is on the chest. And now the outside of the spine is stretching. The rocks have rolled to the front of the vertebrae. Okay, one more time. Lift the head up. Shoulders back. Chest out. Way out. You're not holding your breath, are you? Breathe, breathe, breathe. That's what gets it all down there. And now start to roll the head forward, chin on the chest. And the shoulders roll forward. And the back presses against the back of the chair. And now you're going to sit up nice and straight, and you are going to feel really, really, really good. Don't you? Don't you feel really good? Okay, sitting up nice and straight. And if you have arms on your chair, just kind of brace yourself there, because we're going to do the two-legged stretch. And this is a little tiring, so you need to kind of have hold on to something. If you don't have arms on your chair, then you can hold the seat or the bottom of the chair, sort of on the sides, okay? If you're in a wheelchair, this is a little Not difficult to do, but you can't open quite as wide, and that's okay. Move your body. It's important. Okay, lifting both legs up and flex your heels and open as wide as you can and come back together. The count is when we come back together. Inhaling when you go out, exhaling when you come back. And we'll do 10 of these, keeping your heels flexed. Here we go. Think about that part of your body. Everything else is relaxed. Your hands and arms aren't tight or tense. They're just resting and holding you sort of in balance, we will say. Here we go. Heels flexed and open. And one, and two, and three, and four, and five, and six, and seven, and eight, and nine, and 10. Terrific. Feet flat on the floor and lift the heels up, stretching the arches in your feet. Lift the heels up, stretch, stretch, stretch, and down. And lift them up again and stretch, and down. And lift them up, and down. And lift up, and down. Now we're going to rock back on the heels, paying attention to your body. Now, don't be sloppy about this. This is the only time your body really gets when you're working out, so your mind should be with your body. It should be thinking about how you're hinged together and how brilliantly, how wonderful you are. That's it. You're just wonderful. Okay, back on the heels, lifting the front part of the foot. One, and two, lift, and three, and four, and five, and lift, and six, and seven, and eight, and nine, and 10. Terrific. Okay, now we're going to grab some sky, and this is done with a little more vigor. Come on, muster that vigor up. Get ready to go here. And if you can only do a few of these, it's always the case. If you can't do everything we do, do half of it, do a third of it, do something, move your body. I won't take no for an answer. Okay, here we go. And the right side, we're going to lift up and grab some sky, and we're going to do 10 of these on that side, and then transfer to the left side and do 10 on that side. Smiling, loving to do this. Here we go. And one, and two, grab some sky. Three, and four, vigor, and five, and six, and seven, and eight, and energy, and nine, and 10. And the other side, and lift. And one, and two, and three, and four, and five, and six, and seven, energy, and eight, and nine, and 10. Okay, right away, lift your arms to the outside at shoulder level. Remember, we have nothing around us that we can knock over when we do this particular exercise. And palms are down, and we're going to rotate to the front. Small rotations, little circles, little circles. And you know, for some reason, this is a very tiring exercise, so if you're breathing, it's less tiring. You're going to breathe and do little circles. Elbows are straight, arms are straight, circles, not just at the wrist, the entire arm is

0: elbow and let the palm of the hand touch the top vertebrae, at the neck. Now, when this happens, you're going to just want to let your head go down. Don't do it. Keep that face up. Greet the world. Keep that face up, a smile on your face. And arm is up and bend and touch. And one, don't let your head go down. And straighten and touch is two. Straighten three. Straighten four. Breathing. Straighten five. Straighten six. Straighten seven. Straighten eight. Straighten nine. Straighten 10. Straighten 11. And 12 we'll do. We'll just do 12, okay? Because I forgot my count, so we have to do 12. And the other arm up. And bending and touching the back of the back of the neck, the top vertebrae. Keep your face up, keep your head up, and straighten. And one, and two, and three, and four, and five, and six, and seven. Smiling. And eight, and nine, and 10, and 11, and 12. Okay, we're going to do the hug me exercise. This is the arm across the body, tapping the back of the chair on the opposite side. The right arm goes across the body and taps on the back of the chair on the left side. Hug yourself. Really hug yourself. You deserve to be hugged. Hug yourself. Here we go. We'll do 10 on each side, starting with the right side. And this is also good for the waist, and you'll feel it in the waist. And hug. And one. And two. And three, and hug, and four, and five, breathing, and six, and seven, and eight, and nine, and 10. And when you do this, you don't have to straighten your arm out completely. You can keep it sort of curved, so you're really, you know, you're really using the waist. When you reach back and hug, and then you straighten out, and you reach and hug, and straighten out. Keep your face forward, and here we go. And one, and two, and three, and four, and five, and six, and seven, and eight, and nine, and 10. Great. Okay, we're going to put the palms of the hands together. Palms of the hands together at mid-chest, and we're going to inhale, and we're going to ha. And this will get your body moving, man. You'll feel great. Palms of the hands together, and the reason you'll feel great is because you're emptying all the stale air out of your lungs, and then you're bringing it back in. Okay. Inhale, exhale, wah! Ooh, that was loud. Inhale, palms of the hands are back together, and you throw the arms out to the side when you exhale. It's like a freedom thing. Inhale, palms of the hands together, exhale, wah! And swing your arms out to the sides. Push your chest out, free. Okay, one more time. Inhale, and exhale, wah! Okay, shake your body out. And we're going to jog a little bit. Just jog a little bit. If you stand to jog, never run in place on a throw rug. Be sure you're safe. It's better to either wear shoes or take your socks off because sometimes that's slippery. If you're in the chair, your body is sitting up nice and straight. You're facing the world. Your arms are bent at the sides, and they're kind of moving back and forth and back and forth, and you're jogging. And you're jogging, and you're jogging, jogging, jogging, jogging. Ooh, and jogging, and jogging, and jogging. Okay, shake your body out, shake your body out. And join me again for Get Fit. I think about you being out there, and I like it. See you next time.
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1: 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I'm in Flagstaff today, bringing you news of interest to our veterans community here in Arizona. And today we have news from our military news websites, as well as our veterans service organizations, publications, and websites, and of course, from the Veterans Administration. And our first item is from Stars and Stripes, their website, stripes.com. Veterans disability payments limiting access to public assistance programs report fines. This is from the 5th of August by Matthew M. Burke. Many veterans who receive payouts for service-related disabilities are being shut out from a range of public assistance programs because the benefit puts them over income eligibility thresholds, according to a new study. RAND Corporation researchers looked at 15 social safety net and public insurance programs and 4 veterans benefits programs as part of a report issued last week. A dozen required applicants to prove that their income or assets are low enough to qualify. The think tank recommended that policymakers consider whether Veterans Affairs disability income should count toward eligibility for various forms of government aid. VA disability compensation is the largest federal disability program in the U.S., the report said. Provides monthly cash payments to veterans with service-connected disabilities and those whose pre-existing conditions were made worse through military service. RAND triangulated the data using 3 surveys that quantify disability rating, income, and program participation. The sample included households under 300% of the federal poverty line, which is $15,960 for a single-person household or $33,000 for a family of 4, according to the Health and Human Services Department website. Veteran households that do not receive disability compensation generally participate in public assistance at the same rates as those of non-veterans, the report said. Households with at least one working-age member receiving veteran disability compensation are 10% less likely to report receiving SNAP aid, generally known as food stamps, researchers found. Between 2021 and 2023, 17% of households with a disabled veteran used food stamps, compared with 27% of non-veteran households, the report said. Disabled veterans under 62 were 3% less likely to receive housing assistance than non-veteran households, and the figure was double that for elderly disabled veterans. Though not treated as income for tax purposes, disability compensation may count against eligibility for public assistance. The RAND report highlighted some of the discrepancies among programs. For example, Medicaid and Social Security do not factor VA disability compensation into eligibility, but it is a consideration for the Housing Choice Voucher Program, otherwise known as Section 8, and Supplemental Security Income. VA disability income is included in the eligibility calculations for the Low-Income Home Energy Assistance Program as well. Disabled veterans under 62 were between 1.3 and 5% less likely to receive benefits from that program than non-veterans were across 2 surveys versus between 0.8% and 3% for veterans 62 and over, according to the data. The disability program paid $163 billion in fiscal 2024 compared with $155 billion for Social Security disability insurance, the report said. The amount of compensation is determined by the combined severity of the documented conditions as well as personal factors like the presence of dependents or special needs. Besides recommending explicit coordination between policymakers overseeing and administrating these programs and the veteran policy community, RAND also called for improved data collection. In addition, researchers said there should be better communication with veterans about how their benefits could affect their eligibility for public assistance programs. And that's Veterans Disability Payments Limiting Access to Public Assistance Programs Report Finds. Our next item is from taskandpurpose.com. VA to test whether GLP-1s can treat alcohol use disorder. The new Cessation or Reduction of Alcohol Consumption in Veterans Trial, or CRAVE trial, will see if the popular weight loss drug can curb alcohol use. This article is by Nicholas Slayton from the 31st of July. The Department of Veterans Affairs is launching a clinical trial to see if semaglutide, the chemical used in popular weight loss drugs, can also be used to help treat alcoholism. The new trial, announced on Thursday, will screen more than 600 veterans with moderate or severe alcohol use disorder over the course of 24 weeks, seeing if taking semaglutide-based medications can help reduce alcohol intake. Enrollment for the Cessation or Reduction of Alcohol Consumption in Veterans Trial, or CRAVE trial, started this week. The VA is looking for veterans between the ages of 18 and 80 for the study. Participants will receive weekly injections of either semaglutide or a placebo. Researchers will monitor them for 24 weeks to track changes in drinking, health, and quality of life to determine whether the medication offers a meaningful new treatment option. The nearly half-year study is expected to wrap up in the spring of 2027. The trial will be carried out at 18 VA medical centers around the country. Semaglutide was developed as a way to help treat diabetes, but is proven to be effective as a weight loss drug. It's used in drugs on the market, such as Ozempic and Wegovy. A study published in March, cited by the VA in its announcement of the CRAVE trial, found that taking GLP-1 medication showed a reduced risk of developing substance use disorders, risks in people who already experience such disorders. This clinical trial reflects medical research that VA is uniquely situated to launch and is aimed directly at benefiting veterans, VA Secretary Doug Collins said in the announcement. By exploring emerging treatment options like the use of a GLP-1 for alcohol use disorder, we aim to expand the tools available to help veterans take control of their health and recovery. Alcohol use disorder affects a large number of Americans nationwide, veteran or otherwise. More than 29 million people in the country experienced alcohol use disorder in 2022, and more than 400,000 veterans have been diagnosed with it, according to the VA. A March 2024 study from the American Journal of Medicine found that the high-risk alcohol use rose since the start of the COVID-19 pandemic. The VA has tried other studies and trials to look at new ways of helping veterans deal with alcohol use disorder. In May, the department launched a new trial to see if MDMA-assisted therapy could help treat alcohol use disorder and post-traumatic stress disorder. Veterans interested in participating in the CRAVE trial are encouraged to visit clinicaltrials.gov or contact their local VA medical center. As the trial is just starting and findings are far out, the VA urged veterans not to self-medicate using GLP-1s or use it in place of approved treatments. According to the department's own site, alongside therapy-based treatments, there are approved medications to help veterans deal with alcohol withdrawal symptoms. And that's VA to test whether GLP-1s can treat alcohol use disorder. Our next item is from Military Times ALSservice.com. Risk of developing ALS varies by service, study finds. Patricia Keim writes for MilitaryTimes.com on the 4th of August. Veterans of the Air Force, Navy, and Coast Guard may be at higher risk for developing amyotrophic lateral sclerosis, or ALS, compared with veterans from other branches, according to research published in the journal Neurology. In a review of 9.9 million veterans in the VA medical system from 2000 to 2024, researchers from the Harvard T.H. Chan School of Public Health, the Department of Veterans Affairs, and elsewhere found that 14,419 patients had received an ALS diagnosis. In the group with ALS, 46% were Army veterans, nearly the same percentage of soldiers in the entire patient cohort. Using the rate of ALS diagnoses among Army veterans as the baseline and adjusting for sex, race, and ethnicity, researchers found that Air Force veterans had a 29% higher rate, former Coast Guard members had a 26% higher rate, and Navy veterans had a 15% higher rate. Marines had the lowest rate at 22% below that of Army veterans. Overall, officers had a 64% higher rate than enlisted personnel, while women officers had a 72% higher rate. Differences among branches were more apparent in men ages 61 and younger, and less evident among men older than 75. Our study looked at the rates of ALS among people in different branches of the U.S. military and found ALS rates varied considerably by branch and rank, with larger differences among younger veterans, said study author Mark Weisskopf at the Harvard T.H. Chan School of Public Health in a release. ALS is a rare disease diagnosed in roughly 5,000 Americans each year, according to the Centers for Disease Control and Prevention, a fatal illness most famously associated with baseball legend Lou Gehrig and British astrophysicist Stephen Hawking. It is a progressive disease that affects the motor neurons, causing them to lose connectivity and die off. There are two types of ALS, sporadic, meaning occurring without a known cause in the general population, and familial, likely the result of an inherited genetic mutation, according to the ALS Association. While military personnel are diagnosed with ALS at nearly twice the rate of civilians, the cause has not been scientifically proven. The VA presumes the condition to be service-connected given the heightened occurrence in the veteran population. Researchers have theorized that exposure to hazardous environments and substances, including burn pits, jet fuel, exhaust, heavy metals, dioxins, and other toxic materials, may contribute, but no direct connection has been proven. Our findings suggest that officers and those serving in the Air Force, Navy, or Coast Guard may have been exposed to military environments that increase risk of ALS, said Weisskopf. Future research should aim to identify these exposures. In the civilian population, some occupations such as airline pilots, truck drivers, metal workers, and those who work with pesticides and other toxic substances are associated with increased ALS risk, according to a 2022 Columbia University study. The authors noted that the likelihood of developing ALS is low, even in the U.S. military. Of the 9.9 million veteran records reviewed, less than 0.2% of patients were diagnosed with ALS, according to the study. It is important to note that ALS is rare and the overall risk remains small, so even statistically significant increases associated with branch and rank represent only modest increases in risk among military personnel, Weisskopf said. Thus, risk of developing ALS varies by service, study finds. Our next item is from MilitaryTimes.com. The Army certifies its first equestrians as it revamps horse care. This is by Eve Sampson from the 5th of August. Army soldiers for generations have guided horse-drawn caissons through Arlington National Cemetery as they escort the country's fallen to their final resting place. Now, as the service overhauls the animals' care, soldiers who care for the horses have a career classification of their own. The Army recently established the 08H Army Equestrian Military Occupational Specialty, and Staff Sergeant Sean Tabor and Sergeant Damian Copeland, both assigned to the Caisson Detachment at Joint Base Meyer-Henderson Hall, are among the first soldiers to qualify for the new role after completing an 18-week horsemanship program. When the 08H opportunity came around, there was no hesitation. I immediately jumped on it. There was no second thought or doubt about doing it, said Tabor, who has served in the detachment for 8 years as an infantryman. The 08H specialty replaced the military horseman identifier and, according to an Army release, is open to infantry soldiers in the grades of E5 to E9. It's a role, the Army says, contributes to recruiting, public outreach, and military funeral honors. During the initial 12-week program, soldiers learn grooming, groundwork, and communication with horses in the basic horsemanship course before moving on to horse driving and the caisson detachment's distinctive postillion riding method during the advanced horsemanship course for 6 more weeks. Copeland, who has served in the detachment for 4 years, said that when he was in processing, he was excited to learn about the opportunity to work with horses. During my time at Caisson, we had our first state funeral in more than 20 years for former President Jimmy Carter. Taking part in that funeral reinforced the importance of our mission and the honor of serving in a role that very few soldiers have the opportunity to experience, he said in the release. Previously scheduled to end, the Army, in December 2025, announced it was retaining military working equid programs, which include Defense Department horses, mules, and donkeys in Texas and Kansas. The designation comes after the Army resumed limited use of horse-drawn caissons at Arlington National Cemetery in mid-2025, following a 2-year suspension prompted by concerns over the welfare of the horses. The service halted the program in 2023 after 2 horses, Mickey and Tony, died in 2022 from colon impactions linked to substandard feed and living conditions. According to the Defense Department, the Army upgraded equipment to replace wooden saddles with lighter custom leather saddles. The service also decreased the caisson's weight by over 1,000 pounds and made other adjustments to lessen the strain on the horses. A 2025 release also said the soldiers' training had shifted from impromptu methods to a structured pipeline, with the basic course launched in 2024, held at a private stable in Virginia, and then a 6-week camp located at an equestrian sports facility in Florida. We don't get soldiers from horse backgrounds anymore, said Army Major Wes Strickland, the 3rd Infantry Regiment public affairs officer at the time, said in the 2025 statement. So we teach everything: how to walk up to a horse, saddle it, clean a stall. That's Army certifies its first equestrians as it revamps horse care. Our next item is from Stripes.com by Matthew Adams from the 31st of July. Memorial for Gulf War Veterans nears opening in October. Washington. Veterans of Operations Desert Shield and Desert Storm will have a memorial on the National Mall in October, more than 35 years after the Persian Gulf War. We're probably 90% complete. We're far from kicking up our feet on the desk, Scott Stump, president and CEO of the National Desert Storm Memorial Association, told reporters on a tour of the memorial. But let's commemorate what this represents and who it represents. The memorial, scheduled to be dedicated October 24th, honors the nearly 700,000 Americans who served during the war. Sits near Constitution Avenue and 23rd Street Northwest, a short walk from both the Vietnam Veterans Memorial and the Lincoln Memorial. The Gulf War was an armed conflict in which the U.S. led an international coalition in response to Iraq's invasion and annexation of Kuwait. The war consisted of two phases, Operation Desert Shield, August 1990 to January 17, 1991, which focused on the defense of neighboring Saudi Arabia, and Operation Desert Storm, January 17th through February 28th of 1991, the campaign to liberate Kuwait. A national military parade was held in Washington in June 1991 to celebrate the U.S. victory. The U.S. Park Police estimated the crowd at 200,000, the Associated Press reported at the time. The opening design element honors a key strategy that helped secure the victory. As you enter the memorial from the left, the intent is to commemorate the left hook formation that U.S. troops used to move north and then east during Desert Storm, effectively cutting off Iraqi forces in Kuwait. At the center sits a massive coalition shield engraved with the names of countries that joined the effort to liberate Kuwait. The shield will also serve as a fountain where water will emerge from beneath it and flow through channels across the memorial, said Skip Gaffam, a design partner at Olin and the National Desert Storm Memorial's lead landscape architect. Protective coverings currently conceal a falcon and eagle that represent Kuwait and the U.S., Gaffam said. They will be revealed when the memorial opens. The idea is that they're flying in relation to each other, but the Kuwait Sacred Falcon is flying off on its own eventually. It's been liberated, Gaffam said. The effort to get a memorial started for Stump in 2010. Stump, a Marine reservist in the infantry during Desert Storm, is modest about his service. I guarded a lot of bombs, guarded a lot of aircraft, and the only distinction I probably have in a very undistinguished military career, I'm probably the only one out of 700,000 who completed their BS degree in a foxhole in Saudi Arabia, Stump added. In 2010, as the 20th anniversary of Desert Storm was approaching, Stump realized the war and the troops were not being properly recognized and remembered. I guess I'm just one of those that, you know, has a hard head or whatever you want to call it. I was persistent and stayed with it, Stump said. I had no idea what it was going to entail on the front side. I don't think anybody could. In June 2013, former Representative Phil Rowe, Democrat of Tennessee, introduced legislation in Congress to allow construction on federal land in Washington. President Barack Obama authorized construction of the memorial in 2014, and President Donald Trump signed legislation in 2017 allowing for the memorial to be built near the National Mall. The memorial was originally slated to be on the Constitution Avenue Belvedere, a strip of land along the Potomac River. Members of the National Desert Storm War Memorial Association opposed the location because they said it was too isolated and difficult for visitors to walk to from other memorials. In 2018, after the National Capital Planning Commission decided on the southwest corner of 23rd Street and Constitution Avenue, the Commission of Fine Arts voted in favor of the new location, marking the end of a multi-year process to select the site. The location comes with a lot of restrictions, Gaffam explained, because they could not make the memorial too tall and obstruct views. But it was worth the location, Gaffam said. The National Park Service has estimated the memorial could see 5 to 6 million visitors each year, he added. The memorial's proximity to the Vietnam Veterans Memorial is significant because many of the younger enlisted troops and officers who served in Vietnam ended up serving as senior commanders during Desert Storm, the architect said. It's also close to the State Department, whose diplomatic efforts were important to the war. The memorial is expected to cost more than $40 million. Stump said the state of Kuwait is the project's largest donor, with more than $25 million. Stump hopes that visitors are inspired by the memorial. The coalition, that's something to celebrate, he said. You tell people that you had 30-some-odd countries, different languages, different religions, five continents of the world come together. people would look at you like you're crazy. Like, that's impossible. No, it happened. I mean, what a great story. And that's Memorial for Gulf War Veterans nears opening in October. Next, from Stripes.com, we have 6 Operation Iraqi Freedom veterans receive Purple Heart in the Hall of Heroes. This is from the 31st of July. 6 service members received the Purple Heart on Wednesday during a Pentagon Hall of Heroes ceremony honoring their actions in Operation Iraqi Freedom. Today we will recognize 6 Americans who paid the very real price in service to this country, a price in the hardest currency that our profession knows. That currency is blood, said Marine Corps General Christopher Mahoney, Vice Chairman of the Joint Chiefs of Staff, who presented the award. The recipients of the oldest military decoration were Army Brigadier General Gregory Holden, retired Army Sergeant First Class Lauritza Hamby, retired more than 8,000 acres had burned as of Monday with 0% containment, according to the Washington State Department of Natural Resources. Man Grandstaff is closest to the Old Trails fire, which began Saturday and was fueled by high winds. We are grateful for the support received. Spokane VA extends our sincere condolences to all victims, including local VA staff members who, like so many, have lost so much, VA officials wrote on the hospital's Facebook page. According to the Post, Spokane area VA outpatient clinics and business operation centers are also closed. The hospital provides administrative and services for local VA clinics, including records, pharmacy management, and specialty care. Mann Grandstaff is a 46-bed facility with more than 1,400 full-time positions, including its clinics. And that's VA Medical Center clinics in Spokane evacuated for wildfire. 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I'd like to turn now to the Military Officer magazine of the Military Officers Association of America for this article, The Art of Healing. From pottery to painting, art is helping veterans process trauma and rebuild community after service. This item is by Kathy Rowell. Over the past decade, U.S. Navy Chief Gunner's Mate Alicia Prescott has endured more than her share of trauma. The Chief Petty Officer's voice fills with emotion when she recalls serving aboard a ship that responded to the 2017 collisions of USS Fitzgerald, DDG-62, and later USS John S. McCain, DDG-56. Two separate tragedies that claimed the lives of 17 sailors, as well as challenges of a past personal relationship. I suffer from PTSD, nightmares, sleeplessness. It's been a pretty wild ride, she said. Prescott, who will retire in September after 20 years of service, is among a growing number of veterans turning to art as a path toward healing. A lifelong painter, in January, she joined Veterans Art Project, a California-based nonprofit that offers free classes in ceramics, glass, woodworking, and bronze casting for veterans and their families and caregivers. Yet it isn't painting that's helping her heal, it's the feel of clay in her hands. There's something about pottery, the way that clay responds to every single little thing that you do. It's so grounding, she said. Whether you're hand-building or you're on the wheel, you're almost in full control, and at the same time, you almost have no control because the wheel and the clay have a mind of their own. It's incredible. The calming effects have translated into real progress in managing stress. I'm sleeping again, Prescott said. My anxiety is down. I just feel better. It's directly correlated to just having my hands in clay and on the wheel. According to findings cited by the VA, participation in the arts can help veterans improve fine motor skills and cognitive functioning, manage stress and substance use challenges, cope with the symptoms of PTSD and traumatic brain injury, and strengthen both self-esteem and overall well-being. Steve Dilley, whose parents were in the Navy and who holds a Master's of Fine Arts in Ceramics, founded the Veterans Art Project in 2009 after recognizing the challenges service members faced when returning home from deployments to the Middle East. After 9/11, it dawned on me that my artistic responsibility was to help people in my community through the only means that helped me, which was having access to nonverbal means of expression and process, he said. You have a way of sharing, you have a means not to not suppress or repress your thoughts, hopes, and fears. On the surface, creating pottery might not seem that transformative, Dilley said, but every decision, what shape, what kind of handle, what color glaze, gives participants an opportunity to exercise choice and regain a sense of agency. I think it leads to a lot of other really beneficial gives participants an opportunity to exercise choice and regain a sense of agency. I think it leads to a lot of other really beneficial things, and these are public health outcomes, he said. We can interrupt isolation or interrupt poor decision-making if we get them engaged with the general population, like we do with our pop-up art cafes. You have veterans who may have been practicing their art in their extra bedroom or on their dining room table, and now they're in a park setting, and they might talk to 30 or 40 people about their paintings, and they may end up selling a piece or two. Even though the financial return may be modest, I think what it offers them is an opportunity to be seen and heard in a very important way. Dilley believes participating in the arts allows people to rebuild a deep sense of purpose. When you join the service, you have a sense of purpose. You know what you're doing, he said. And for many of our participants, through no fault of their own, that lifestyle in the military is taken away from them, either by injury or they come to their 20 years and they say, thank you very much. The arts are an opportunity to rebuild your identity. And it's not like we're taking away the service point. That's always part of who you are. But the arts just add to it. They embellish it. While Veterans Art Project's headquarters and many of its classes are in Vista, California, the nonprofit has expanded to several college campuses across the nation where courses have become a gateway to further educational opportunities. Plans are also in the works to expand into the New York City metro area. Finding healing in clay. Prescott, who is participating in an internship at Veterans Art Project through the Pentagon's SkillBridge program leading up to her retirement, says, working with clay has been especially liberating after 2 decades in the structured environment of the military. I've always been a perfectionist, she said. With painting, I would overwork things and overwork things and overwork things, and painting will let you do that. You can work on the same painting for 8 months, and it's fine. Pottery, you can't. The clay will get too oversaturated, and it will quit on you. So it kind of forces you to let go a little bit and relax and just let things be, which has been very transformative for me. Learning to quiet her inner critic has been one of the biggest breakthroughs. Typically in art, our harshest critic is ourselves, and you can learn to let that go, she said. Art's the first place I've felt safe in a long time, more than making art. Former senior airman Melvin Nix, who served 6 years in the Air Force, now works professionally as an artist, balancing visual effects work with a growing focus on fine art. Previously working in oils, Nix explored watercolor through a boot camp offered by the Patriot Art Foundation. That nonprofit, founded in 2019 by artist Mary White, offers free materials and education to veterans with the dream to give veterans a way to express themselves when words can't, and to provide a way to navigate a sometimes difficult world with creativity, purpose, and joy. During the program, he discovered a deep appreciation for watercolor. I felt that watercolor offers a flexibility, he said. I've seen many different presentations done with watercolor that don't look like the same medium. His goal is to become an independent artist and to talk to people about art. I've had many shows and it's been very enjoyable to connect with the public, and many times when I shared with them about the inspiration behind my work, it's offered me an opportunity to see some healing take place, like right then and there in the gallery. That for me has been really refreshing and awesome. I'd love to do more of that. Patriot Art Foundation emerged from a white exhibition titled We the People, Portraits of Veterans in America, a collection of 50 veteran portraits. From talking with veterans that came to see the show, I realized that art could be a way for them to find a means of connection and expression, White said. Through the power of art, we've been able to give many servicemen and women a valuable path to whole health. The Foundation's Finance Committee Chairman, Colonel Michael Greenberg, U.S. Army retired, sees art as a practical yet powerful tool that meets veterans where they are and helps them build meaningful connections and confidence. The Patriot Art Foundation exists to give veterans purpose, expression, and connection through art, especially those who struggle to communicate their experiences in the traditional ways of speaking. It's not just about art being created, but confidence, connection, and healing, said Greenberg, a life member of MOA. Greenberg, who deployed 7 times, noted that military experience is different for everyone. Some people love to talk about it, some people hate to talk about it. But what I found is there is always some type of solution that can help you through whatever troubles you're going through, and art's one of them. We're not just teaching art, we're restoring connection. The Foundation offers free art supplies, 6-week introductory online courses in watercolor and drawing, 8-week classes in partnership with 25 VA hospitals nationwide, an annual Art of Valor Veterans Painting event, and Art Muster, a weekly virtual gathering for boot camp graduates. From isolation to connection. For many veterans, art becomes a bridge between isolation and community. Sometimes a paintbrush can unlock what words cannot, said Greenberg, who shared the story of a veteran who struggled to communicate, even with his family, after leaving the military. Through the art, he found a way to express what he couldn't say in words, and it shifted him from isolation to connection, which is exactly why we exist. Greenberg said that while some veterans pursue additional art training after boot camp, the program isn't intended to produce expert painters. It's more about how you put your emotions on paper or potentially deal with any type of stressors you have. Nix, who said he grew up in poverty in the South, often returns to his roots for inspiration and finds satisfaction when his rural subjects connect with viewers. I had a painting of my grandfather's house in Mississippi where he'd raised 14 children in a 2-room home titled Don't Despise Small Beginnings, he said. A young lady teared up and was crying because the house reminded her of the town she came from, kind of the same message. I've seen how my art has touched other people and it really blesses me like nothing else can. I think my purpose as an artist is to tell those narratives, to touch people. So when I see that happening, it gives me more than anything, more than money. Nix believes so strongly in the Foundation's mission that he signed on as a volunteer. Although he did not serve in combat, Nix has experienced loss and understands what it feels like to wrestle with unspoken emotions. I know what it's like to struggle, what it's like to need an outlet to be able to express how you're feeling, or to be able to talk about something, or just let go of some things, he said. I think art's a perfect way of doing that, because a person can sit down and have something on their mind without saying any words. They can let out their frustrations in a painting and never have to tell us what it is. And that's The Art of Healing. From pottery to painting, art is helping veterans process trauma and rebuild community after service. Well, let's move on now to news from the Veterans Administration, and we'll start with the Southern Arizona Veterans Health Update newsletter from 4th of August, and their first item, Protect VA Benefits from Fraud. You can find resources about fraud targeting veterans, their families, and caregivers, and know the signs of a scam. 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You could sign up by calling 866-441-6075, or you can go online at the VA Million Veteran Program webpage, which is at www.mvp.va.gov/PWA. In their local news, they have August is National Wellness Month. August is National Wellness Month, a reminder to focus on habits that support overall health and well-being. Wellness means caring for your body and mind through small, healthy choices each day. 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Physical activity is an important part of wellness. Regular movement helps strengthen muscles and bones, supports heart health, improves balance, and may boost mood. 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National Wellness Month is a great time to focus on small, healthy habits that fit your lifestyle. 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Next, the Southern Arizona VA healthcare system sees surge as more veterans enroll in VA healthcare. The Southern Arizona VA Healthcare System, SAVAHCS, eligibility enrollment team has announced a 6.5% increase in veterans enrollment so far in fiscal year 2026, a significant rise that supports the Choose VA initiative, a national effort to increase veteran awareness of VA healthcare benefits. To find out more, learn how to check your VA healthcare eligibility, you can check out the VA News article, and that's available at news.va.gov/148420, or you can just go to news.va.gov and look for Southern Arizona VA Healthcare. 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This will be at the Tucson VA Medical Center, and that's at 3601 South 6th Avenue, Quarters 13 in Tucson. 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Upcoming events, the Safford Veteran Engagement and Resource Fair. VA and Community Resources will be on hand providing information and resources to veterans, their families, and caregivers. This will be on Thursday, August the 13th from 10 a.m. to 2 p.m. at the American Legion Swift Murphy Post 32. And that is at 531 South 11th Avenue in Safford. For more information, you can call the Southern Arizona VA Healthcare System Public Affairs Office at 520-629-1819. They ask you to join them on Thursday, the 13th, from 10 a.m. to 2 p.m. for a Veteran Engagement and Resource Fair at American Legion Post 32, located at 531 South 11th Avenue, Safford. There will be VA and community resources on hand, providing information and resource to veterans, their families, and caregivers. The VBA staff will be present to assist veterans with their disability claims and help guide them through the claims process. If you have questions about a current claim or need help getting started, this is a great opportunity to speak directly with VBA representatives. More information, please contact Southern Arizona VA Healthcare System Public Affairs. Again, their number 520-629-1819. There'll be a quarterly mental health open house on Thursday, August the 20th from 10 a.m. to 12 p.m. in Building 4, Conference Rooms A and B, and virtually via the Teams webinar. You can RSVP at 520-629-4810. You need to do that as soon as possible to reserve your spot. And that'll be peer support, women's health, whole health, veterans justice outreach, homeless and housing resources, substance use treatment, same-day mental health screening, family counseling, employment service, psychotherapy, psychosocial rehab and recovery center, and compensated work therapy. This, again, will be Thursday, August 20th, 10 a.m. to noon in Building 4, Conference Rooms A and B, and virtually via Teams webinar. And that's the information from the Southern Arizona Veterans Health Update from the 4th of August. And next, we have a notification that I received from the VHA Office of Rural Health. They have an ORH featured product. And first of all, the website for this is at ruralhealth.va.gov. And there's a link on that page that will take you to Serving Older Veterans Dementia Caregiver Video Series. An estimated 36% of rural veterans have a service-connected disability that may impair or disrupt functioning, relationships, or independence, often requiring a caregiver to help manage day-to-day tasks. Dementia and Alzheimer's disease are common conditions that place significant responsibility on family caregivers to provide consistent, complex care. Rural caregivers of veterans with dementia face particular barriers to getting help. They're less likely to use formal support services such as home health or caregiver support groups. Rural communities also tend to lack medical providers to offer advice and counseling to those seeking care. Without these resources, the family caregiver often becomes the sole provider of informal care for their veteran. The Dementia Caregiver video series was developed to help bridge this gap, offering practical guidance for caregivers wherever they live. These videos were developed by the Veterans Health Administration, the VHA, Office of Rural Health, or the ORH, Veterans Rural Health Resource Center, Salt Lake City, New England Geriatric Research, Education, and Clinical Center, at the Bedford VA Medical Center, and the VA Caregiver Support Program. The Dementia Caregiver videos have been viewed almost 100,000 times since their original release in 2015. Serving Older Veterans, Dementia Caregiver videos are now available on the Department of Veterans Affairs, the VA, YouTube channel. And they have first medication issues for people with dementia, pain, and generalized discomfort, or often overlooked sources of irritability and aggression in people with dementia. This video portrays methods caregivers can use to recognize the signs of pain or discomfort, monitor pain and side effects of pain medications, and manage pain without medications when possible. Next, recognizing and managing pain in people with dementia. People with dementia lose their ability to plan things on their own, leaving caregivers to help engage their loved ones in activities that are meaningful. This video encourages caregivers to establish a consistent but flexible routine, set realistic expectations, and discover activities that provide a sense of accomplishment for the person with dementia. Engaging people with dementia in meaningful activities. People with dementia lose their ability to plan things on their own, leaving caregivers to help engage their loved one in activities that are meaningful. This video encourages caregivers to establish a consistent but flexible routine, to set realistic expectations, and to discover activities that provide a sense of accomplishment for the person with dementia. Minimizing inappropriate behavior in dementia. Going out in public with someone with dementia can be challenging because your loved one may say or do things that are embarrassing, strange, or unpredictable. This video portrays a wife taking her husband out in public to enjoy a meal together. The husband has dementia, makes several rude and inappropriate comments to strangers. The wife explains that his behavior is because he has dementia. The video highlights tips to remember when taking someone out in public, especially when your loved one may behave inappropriately to others. Preventing financial mismanagement in dementia. From missed bill payments to impulsive spending and possible financial exploitation, this video portrays some of the challenges a person with dementia may encounter when they manage their finances independently. This video provides tips for dementia caregivers on how to protect assets, like sharing responsibility for managing money and limiting access to money. It also offers tips for fraud prevention. Addressing major safety risks in dementia. Oftentimes, there are safety hazards that family members don't recognize as potential problems in the home of someone with dementia. This video portrays a couple identifying and addressing safety concerns after the spouse with dementia attempts to prepare food on the stove and starts a kitchen fire. Safety tips are provided to address common safety issues around the home, including safe storage of firearms. How much to help in dementia? Changes to cognition and memory affect what individuals can do independently for people with dementia. Completing familiar tasks like cooking or managing medications becomes more difficult, and it can be hard for family members to know when they should take over or provide assistance. The video illustrates some examples of how to balance promoting independence for your loved one and knowing when to step in to help. Intimacy in dementia. The behavioral changes that come with advancing dementia can have a huge impact on relationships, especially as emotional closeness slowly changes due to both dementia itself and the demands of caregiving. The effects of these changes on intimacy can be especially difficult for a spouse or partner. This video portrays ways to maintain non-sexual intimate connections with your loved one. Improving

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2: Good morning, everyone, and welcome back to the Arizona Mirror, brought to you each week by Sun Sounds of Arizona. I'm Lauren Vicker, your volunteer broadcaster, and this episode on Thursday, August 13th, 2026, will feature articles that appeared in the Arizona Mirror over the past week. Since this program airs only once a week, some of the articles may be a bit dated and breaking stories may be added toward the end. The Arizona Mirror is an independent publication which sources stories from all over the state and the nation. We will focus primarily on stories that impact people in Arizona. In this week's episode, these are some of the stories we'll be reading. Katie Hobbs names John Giles as her running mate in a play for crossover voters. Top Republicans embrace anti-trans measure as a wedge in November races. Voucher critics tell Supreme Court GOP voucher measure is an unconstitutional Trojan horse.

LGBTQ advocates prep for a difficult campaign against Protect Girls Sports in Arizona Act. And let's get started. We're starting off with Election 2026. Katie Hobbs names John Giles as her running mate in a play for crossover voters. The ex-Mesa mayor and vocal GOP critic is an overture to the moderate and independent voters Hobbs needs in November. By Caitlin Sievers, August 11, 2026. Former Republican and Mesa Mayor John Giles is Governor Katie Hobbs' pick for Lieutenant Governor. Giles, a Republican turned independent, was rumored to be Hobbs' top choice for weeks, but the Democrat finally made the announcement early Tuesday. At a time when too many politicians are focused on partisan politics, Arizona deserves a lieutenant governor who shares my commitment to putting Arizona first and delivering real results, Hobbs said in a statement. This year is the first that Arizona gubernatorial candidates must pick a running mate after voters in 2022 created the position of lieutenant governor, who will succeed the governor if they cannot finish their four-year term. Hobbs' choice for lieutenant governor is an overture to moderate Republicans and right-leaning independent voters, whose vote she'll need to win what's expected to be a close race against Republican U.S. Representative Andy Biggs. Chuck Coughlin, a veteran lobbyist and political consultant who has worked on multiple Republican gubernatorial campaigns, told the Arizona Mirror that he thinks Giles is, quote, a great pick for lieutenant governor. The guy's a genuinely nice person, Coughlin said. He was elected mayor in Mesa twice. He's well regarded amongst the nonpartisan element of the state as a problem solver. And he sees the Republican Party for its dysfunction today and decided to leave. Giles, who was a registered Republican until May, when he registered as an independent, has for years been a vocal critic of his own party's turn toward extremism. In 2024, he endorsed Democratic candidates U.S. Representative Ruben Gallego and Kamala Harris, and even spoke at the Democratic National Convention in support of Harris. In 2022, he was censured by a local precinct of the Republican Party when he backed Democratic U.S. Senator Mark Kelly for a second term in the U.S. Senate. That same year, he backed Hobbs in the gubernatorial race against Kari Lake. Hobbs will need support from Arizona's large block of independent voters to win in November, to make up for Republicans' significant voter registration advantage of about 313,000 voters. As of July, 35% of Arizona's registered voters were Republicans, 28% were Democrats, and 34% were independents, according to the Secretary of State's office. This is a very simple equation, Stacy Pearson, a Democratic campaign consultant, told the Mirror. Democrats in Arizona can't win statewide without Republican and independent crossover. It's impossible. And Pearson believes Giles can win over those crucial votes. Giles has taken a very courageous anti-extremist position, and that's exactly what Arizona voters are looking for, she said. Pearson pointed out that during general elections over the past 10 years, Arizonans have increasingly voted for Democrats over far-right Republicans like Lake, for example. Each victory for statewide Democrats has been the direct result of appeals to independents and moderate Republicans, Pearson said, pointing to Democrats winning races for governor, secretary of state, and attorney general in 2024 as examples. Arizona's Democratic Attorney General Chris Mays, another former Republican, praised Hobbs' choice. I'm proud to have Mayor Giles with us on the ballot, she wrote in a social media post. He's always put Arizonans first before partisan politics, and he will continue to do so as our lieutenant governor.
In a video accompanying the announcement, Hobbs and Giles focused on putting positive change for Arizonans ahead of partisan politics. I was a lifelong Republican before becoming an independent because extremists shouldn't stand in the way of getting things done, Giles said in the video. He touted his background of revitalizing Mesa's downtown, improving public education, and bringing more businesses to the city. In a written statement, Giles said he and Hobbs both share the belief that leadership is about bringing people together and getting results. I'm proud to stand with her to put Arizona first, find common ground, and keep moving our state forward, he added. The Biggs campaign sharply criticized Hobbs' choice, saying that Giles had been a, quote, aspiring Democrat since he voted for Joe Biden for president in 2020. As Kamala Harris's favorite Arizona mayor, Giles is aligned with Hobbs on all the issues that have hurt Arizonans the most over the past 4 years, Drew Sexton, an advisor for the Big campaign, said in a statement. Sexton called out Giles for praising Biden's border policy, supporting federal COVID relief, and for voting in favor of Mesa's non-discrimination ordinance protecting members of the LGBTQ community. Biggs last month announced former Arizona Senator Sina Kerr as his pick for lieutenant governor. A dairy farmer from Buckeye, Kerr served in the state Senate from 2018 to 2024 and was appointed in May 2025 by the Trump administration to serve as the state's executive director of the USDA Farm Service Agency. The Biggs campaign touted that Kerr's mother is a naturalized citizen from Mexico, an overture to the state's large Latino population. Coughlin described Kerr, a conservative Republican from a conservative area, as having less broad appeal than Giles. I think it reinforces the view of what Biggs is, and he's apparently very happy with that, Coughlin said. And he's going to sell that. He's going to sell the fact that we need a Republican leading the state. With such a significant voter registration advantage, Biggs has a shot of winning without picking a running mate who will appeal to the masses, Coughlin added. And that concludes this first story. Katie Hobbs names John Giles as her running mate in a play for crossover voters. Our second story, top Republicans embrace anti-trans measure as a wedge in November races. The Republican nominees call Prop 318 an, quote, 80-20 issue, betting the anti-trans proposal will drive voters to the polls. By Gloria Rebecca Gomez, August 10, 2026. The Republican candidates hoping to flip Arizona's top three statewide positions in November are lining up behind an anti-trans ballot measure that critics say will force schools to police bathrooms and locker rooms. Proposition 318, which GOP lawmakers name the, quote, Protect Girl Sports in Arizona, threatens schools and athletic associations with lawsuits if trans girls are allowed to join a team designated for girls. Arizona law already forbids transgender girls from joining school sports teams consistent with their gender identity, but the new proposal would extend the prohibition to private youth recreational organizations like Little League Baseball. It would also require schools and athletic associations to ensure that bathrooms, locker rooms, shower rooms, and other, quote, private spaces aren't used by people of the opposite biological sex, which opponents argue will lead to intrusive enforcement policies. The school facilities separated by biological sex are restricted if they're, quote, integral to athletic engagement, which pulls in facilities used by athletic teams and even affects members of the public who visit during sporting events. Critics say the language may even be used to apply the rule to all of a school's bathrooms. While proponents of Prop 318 argue that allowing trans girls to play on girls' athletic teams will result in cisgender girls missing out on opportunities,
LGBTQ advocates say it's creating a solution for a problem that doesn't exist. Between 2017 and 2022, when Arizona's trans athletic ban was passed, the Arizona Interscholastics Association approved just 16 applications from transgender students to play on teams consistent with their gender identity. About half of those appeals were from trans girls. The AIA oversees more than 170,000 student athletes across the state. Republicans across the country have advanced anti-trans proposals to rile up voters and recruit their support for key races. November will be the first time the political strategy is tested in Arizona. While it's still too early to tell if the controversial proposal will draw voters to the polls, previous research on the issue suggests a majority of voters in the Grand Canyon state would approve of the ballot measure. In 2023, a joint survey conducted in partnership with Arizona State University, Stanford University, and the University of Houston found that 63% of voters in Arizona disagreed with trans participation in women's sports, and 54% opposed trans people using bathrooms that aligned with their gender identity. During a Monday news conference promoting the ballot measure, Republican nominees for governor, secretary of state, and attorney general announced their full-throated support of the proposal, highlighting the public perception of the topic. "This is an 80-20 issue," said U.S. Representative Andy Biggs, who is running to unseat Governor Katie Hobbs. "The Democrat delegation is completely out of touch on this issue," echoed Gilbert Republican Warren Peterson, who is aiming to convince voters to award him the Attorney General's office. "It's a very common sense idea that almost everybody outside of politics can agree on," said State Representative Alex Colladan, the Republican nominee for Secretary of State. Biggs and Peterson both face contests in a state where the Democratic incumbents won 4 years ago by narrow margins. In 2022, Chris Mays was elected Attorney General by a mere 280 votes, while Hobbs won by just over a percentage point. In a bid to set themselves apart from their Democratic rivals, Biggs and Peterson sought to label them as unfit to lead because of their unwillingness to restrict trans girls from playing sports. Biggs lamented the need to go to voters in November to enshrine the provisions in Prop 318 into state law, saying that Hobbs had the opportunity to do so more easily but failed. Hobbs has consistently vetoed anti-LGBTQ legislation sent to her by the Republican majority legislature, including several bills that would have barred trans students from using school facilities consistent with their gender identity. A large part of the reason Republicans crafted Prop 2318 was to circumvent that veto power. "She puts in jeopardy the opportunity for fair, competitive athletics for women, and it's really astounding," Biggs said. The existing law that forbids trans girls from participating in school sports in a way that reflects who they are was passed before Hobbs was elected. Since then, Republicans have not pushed legislation to further restrict trans athletes that Hobbs could weigh in on, instead focusing on the use of school facilities. Peterson similarly criticized Mays over her refusal to defend Arizona's trans athlete ban, saying it amounts to supporting, quote, "men playing in women's sports." In 2023, two trans girls filed a lawsuit against the law that prevented them from playing with their cisgender peers. Mays, who is charged with defending the laws passed by lawmakers, declined to do so. Peterson, along with then-Speaker of the House of Representatives Ben Thoma, took up the challenge instead. During her tenure, Mays has also refused to go to bat for other state laws, most notably those that restrict abortion care, including a Civil War-era law that outlawed virtually all abortions, and a ban on abortions performed after 15 weeks of pregnancy.
Peterson, who fought to preserve those laws, too, has frequently pointed to May's decision not to back them as proof that she shouldn't be given another four-year term. But Delaney Corcoran, May's campaign manager, dismissed Peterson's criticisms of the Democrats' choice to step back from the lawsuit against Arizona's trans athlete ban as nothing more than an attempt to deflect from the problems voters actually care about. These attacks are designed to divide and distract Arizonans from the issues that matter most to Arizonans and their families, she said. Peterson called on voters to support Prop 318, touting it as a long-term solution to trans sports participation that can't be undone by future legislatures. Democrats have for years tried to flip control of the state legislature without success. The party hopes voter discontent with the Trump administration will yield a different result in November. But if voters approve Prop 318, even a Democratic majority won't be able to walk its provisions back unless the party wins a supermajority. That's because the Arizona Constitution requires a 3/4 supermajority vote before lawmakers make any change to a measure passed by voters. And that change must advance the measure's original intent, ruling out any attempt to replace Prop 318's provisions with trans-inclusive policies. That could only be done by sending the question directly to voters. Campaigns heat up. Before voters have a chance to weigh in on what the future looks like for trans students and athletes, political campaigns aiming to persuade Arizonans on how to cast their ballots are beginning to make their pitches to voters. The Protect Girls Sports in Arizona is heading a Yes on 318 campaign. Its website includes a webpage entitled, quote, Rational Voices, with quotes on opposition to trans athletic participation from figures like Bill Maher, Caitlyn Jenner, and Meghan McCain. The committee also released an ad on Monday, posted onto its website and YouTube, that spotlights a viral clip of a Massachusetts girls' basketball game in which an allegedly trans player can be seen shoving down an opponent while wrestling the ball away. Vote yes on Prop 318 to protect girls' sports and female spaces from those pretending to be someone they're not, says a voiceover as the video plays. When the Massachusetts girls basketball video went viral in 2024, opponents of trans sports participation seized on it to justify discriminatory policies. LGBTQ advocates responded by noting that one athlete's poor sportsmanship should not be used to villainize an entire group. On the same day that the ad was published, supporters of the Arizona ballot measure sent a letter to Fontes alleging that a new website advocating against Prop 318 has violated state election laws and should be referred to the state attorney general for legal action. The website shares a near-identical logo and color scheme with the pro-Prop 318 campaign and also closely mimics its URL. The anti-Prop 318 site has the URL protectgirlssportsaz.vote, while the pro-Prop 318 site uses protectgirlssportsinaz.vote. GOP election attorney Timothy Lasota, a campaign chairman for Yes on 318, wrote in his complaint to Fontes that the anti-Prop 318 campaign is defrauding voters. Under state law, intentionally misleading voters is punished with a Class 5 felony. This group is also making the ridiculous claim that a no vote protects girls' sports in Arizona, Lasota wrote. It is a clear attempt to trick and defraud voters into voting against Proposition 318. Lasota also pointed out that the website has no information about which groups are funding it and does not have a required statement disclosing who paid for the website, raising questions about campaign finance violations because no campaign finance reports have been filed
on behalf of an Associated Political Action Committee either. Despite vocal criticisms of the website on Monday, however, Republicans expressed a lack of confidence that state leaders would take action. Mays has been incessantly not defending our laws, so it's hard to have any faith in this, Peterson said. And that concludes this story. Top Republicans embrace anti-trans measure as a wedge in November races. Our next story, voucher critics tell Supreme Court GOP voucher measure is an unconstitutional, quote, Trojan horse. They warn upholding Prop 145 would hand future lawmakers a playbook to quietly invalidate laws and initiatives. By Jim Small, August 10, 2026. Public school advocates hoping to rein in the Grand Canyon State's billion-dollar universal private school voucher program told the Arizona Supreme Court that Republican legislators hoping to weaponize the popularity of protecting money for military families to gut a citizens' initiative and rewire the separation of power. Proposition 145 is ostensibly about protecting money for students in families where a parent is in the military, who make up less than 1% of all voucher recipients, and it would amend the state constitution to bar any law that confiscates any unspent voucher money awarded to those students. But it also says that if any law doing so is approved after November 1 of this year, then the entirety of that law, not just the provision affecting students in military families, is voided. And that means that Proposition 212, the Protect Education Act, would immediately be struck down if voters approve it in the November 3rd election. That measure would place guardrails on universal private school voucher system that is used by roughly 100,000 Arizona students. Its reforms include background checks and safety standards for private schools taking voucher money, a $150,000 income cap for students to access the vouchers, and restrictions on spending voucher money on luxury items. But it would also take back unspent voucher funds for all students that families are saving for college tuition, which is currently allowed, and outlaw the practice going forward. The result, attorneys Sam Bodule and Austin Yost wrote on behalf of the Protect Education Accountability Now Committee, is that Proposition 145 is a Trojan horse that attempts to smuggle multiple constitutional amendments in furtherance of an ulterior purpose past the voters under the guise of protecting military families. And this, they argued, is exactly the pernicious log-rolling the Arizona Constitution's separate amendment rules exist to stop. That rule demands that proposed constitutional amendments be limited to a single action. The Protect Education Accountability Now Committee, which is behind Prop 212, sued to remove Prop 145 from the ballot for violating that constitutional rule. Last month, Maricopa County Superior Court Judge Joseph Creamer agreed and ruled it unconstitutional because it bootstrapped the broad language barring any future voucher regulation or reforms onto a narrowly tailored measure. Lawmakers, he noted, have never before tried to openly bar voters or future legislatures from enacting laws in the way they hope to with Prop 145. Republican legislative leaders argued to the Supreme Court last week that even if Prop 145 did preemptively nullify Prop 212 in the name of protecting military families, something they didn't concede, it wouldn't matter. And if they wanted to, legislators could have fully barred any future legislature or ballot measure from imposing any regulations whatsoever on empowerment scholarship accounts, the formal name for the voucher program. But that's just not true, Dool and Yost argue. The first section of Prop 145 fully protects military scholarships by making any confiscation of any unspent money unconstitutional,
while the second section reaches to any number of other provisions that don't affect military families at all, but is only triggered if the law in question violates the first section. Subsection B's exclusive purpose is to invalidate by mere association provisions having nothing to do with confiscating military family scholarship funds, they wrote in their answering brief. The two provisions cannot stand or fall as a whole because the first section stands fine on its own and the second section exists only to reach beyond the scope of the first section, meaning it violates the rule that constitutional amendments be limited to a single action. And beyond that, the Anti-Voucher Committee told justices, the GOP legislators and their allies have already acknowledged in legal filings that the goal of Prop 145 is to override a competing statutory initiative, and one of the pro-voucher attorneys admitted during oral arguments that Prop 145 would invalidate Prop 212. On top of that, if the Supreme Court upholds the unprecedented inclusion of a provision that bans all potential legislation on a topic, Dule and Yost said it will be giving a green light to a playbook for future legislatures or groups of citizens wishing to surreptitiously invalidate laws or initiatives. For instance, they posited a hypothetical constitutional amendment titled the Protect Children from Sexual Predators Act, which bans state funding of any program lacking background checks for adults with unsupervised contact with children that is paired with a similar total invalidation clause. Because private schools aren't required to conduct those background checks, the result would be wiping out the entire ESA voucher program under the guise of protecting children from sexual predators. Future legislatures and citizens groups proposing a ballot measure would be foolish not to borrow this deceptive formula, and the mischief could extend far beyond ESAs, Dule and Yost wrote. They also rebutted the claim by attorneys representing two military families that use vouchers that Prop 145 merely consists of a rule and a consequence, thus making it a single amendment. If a proposed amendment established a right to abortion in the first section, then declared in the next that any new law violating it would mean the next governor is appointed by the president of the Arizona Senate instead of an election, the consequence is clearly dependent on the first section. Calling something a consequence doesn't answer whether it shares a common purpose, Dule and Yost wrote. And the Protect Education Accountability Now Committee said the Supreme Court should see the GOP legislative argument that Prop 145 is constitutional because it could be compressed into a single sentence, thus proving it isn't two separate amendments for what it is, a, quote, Hail Mary of a legal argument. Recognizing the shortfalls of Prop 145 as drafted, legislative appellants invented a new theory during oral argument that now serves as the thrust of their entire appeal, its attorneys wrote. It is telling that the legislature cannot defend HCR 2048 as written, instead asking this court to analyze it as if it were written differently. And even if it were written as a single sentence, Dule and Yost argued, it would still be unconstitutional because it serves two different purposes. It would still create a new substantive right as a front to force wholesale invalidation of legislation having no bearing on that right, they concluded. Republican lawmakers and the military family parents have until the end of Tuesday to file their reply briefs with the court. And that concludes this story. Voucher critics tell Supreme Court GOP voucher measure is an unconstitutional Trojan horse. A reminder that you're listening to the Arizona Mirror, brought to you each week by Sun Sounds of Arizona. I'm Lauren Vicker, your volunteer broadcaster. Moving on to the second half of our program, we're back to election 2026. Democrats target two more Arizona races to bid to end
GOP's 60-year grip on the legislature. National Dems say control of the Capitol is, quote, within striking distance after falling short with record spending in 2024. By Jared McDonald, Evoy, August 12, 2026. National Democrats are expanding the list of races at the Arizona legislature they are investing in to attempt to flip one or both chambers to Democrats for the first time in 60 years. The Democratic Legislative Campaign Committee had previously announced it was targeting 15 races across the state, but on Wednesday announced it is adding two more races to that list. Amelia Cortez in the Arizona House of Representatives contest for Legislative District 23 and Amelia Galitano in the race for the Arizona Senate in Legislative District 2. Cortez hopes to unseat GOP State Representative Michelle Pena, who 2 years ago received only 592 more votes than her Democratic seatmate, Maria Sandoval, in a district that leans Democratic. Galitano, meanwhile, is aiming to oust Republican State Senator Shauna Bolick in LD2. In 2024, Bolick beat her Democratic challenger by 3,700 votes, or roughly 3.6%. Arizona's legislature has long been a target of national Democratic organizations seeking to flip either chamber, which has been in GOP control since 1966. Arizona Democrats are within striking distance of flipping Arizona blue for the first time since the 1960s. The Arizona legislature is home to the nation's most extreme MAGA Republicans, and Arizonans are sick of their state legislators chasing conspiracy theories and attacking their rights instead of focusing on the real issues. DLCC President Heather Williams said in a statement announcing the new candidate endorsements. Flipping the legislature in Arizona will allow Democrats to drive the agenda for the first time since the civil rights era and will unlock incredible progress for Arizonans. The DLCC has chipped away cycle over cycle at Republican stronghold, and we are proud to stand by our slate of target candidates to get the job done, Williams said. In 2023, the DLCC announced record-high investments in 2024 races in an effort to flip the legislature, which at the time Republicans controlled by just a single seat in both chambers. Pro-Democratic groups spent more than $10 million backing legislative candidates in the Grand Canyon state, though the efforts weren't successful. Republicans increased their majorities in both chambers. This year, the DLCC plans to target legislative districts 2, 4, 9, 13, 16, 17, and 23. In the Senate, they plan to target legislative districts 2, 4, 9, 13, 17, and 23. To do so, the DLCCC said it will be working with the Democratic caucus of both chambers to try to deliver the new majorities, with Democrats running in every legislative district across the state. The DLCC has not been open about how much it intends to spend in Arizona, but the organization is planning to raise $50 million for its efforts nationwide. Democrats are comparing it to a similar Republican effort, specifically citing the 2010 Republican Project Red Map, which used an influx of money, attack ads, partisan gerrymandering, and mapping software to secure wins for Republican candidates across the country. Arizona is one of seven battleground states being targeted by the DLCC, along with Alaska, Minnesota, Michigan, Wisconsin, Pennsylvania, and New Hampshire. The following Democratic candidates are listed as being part of the slate of targeted races.
Amelia Cortez, LD, 23, House. Stephanie Simosek, LD 2, House. Karen Gresham, LD 4, House. Tammy Caputi, LD 4, House. Lorena Austin, LD 9, House. Jacob Martinez, LD 9, House. Raquel Rocky Armstrong, LD 13, House. Jacob Weinberg, LD 13, House. Julia Romero Gussie, LD 16, House. Kevin Vogt, LD 17, House. Hollis Holly Lyon, LD 17, House. Dr. Amelia Galitano, LD 2, Senate. Aaron Lieberman, LD 4, Senate. Kiana Sears, LD 9, Senate. Christy O'Brien, LD 13, Senate. Edgar Soto, LD 17, Senate. Brian Fernandez, LD 23, Senate. And that concludes this story. Democrats target two more Arizona races to bid to end GOP's 60-year grip on the legislature. Next up, Republicans make their final case for the Arizona Supreme Court to revive voucher measure. Prop 145's backers urge justices to ignore Republicans' admissions that it was meant to kill a rival initiative. By Jim Small, August 11, 2026. A trial court judge incorrectly kicked a proposed constitutional amendment to protect private school voucher money for students in military families off the ballot because he read in two sections, quote, in isolation, rather than as part of the whole. Attorneys for GOP lawmakers and parents of voucher recipients told the Arizona Supreme Court. The core of the legal battle centers around whether a ballot measure called Proposition 145 violates the Arizona Constitution's separate amendment rule, which demands that proposed constitutional amendments be limited to a single action. Republican legislators sent the measure to the ballot on the final day of this year's annual legislative session after a failed last-ditch effort to strike a deal with Democratic lawmakers and the Arizona Education Association to enact modest reforms to Arizona's Universal School Voucher Program in exchange for the teachers' union scrapping its ballot measure that would impose sweeping changes to the voucher system. Proposition 145 is ostensibly about protecting money for students in families where a parent is in the military, who make up less than 1% of the state's 100,000 universal voucher recipients, and it would amend the state constitution to bar any law that confiscates any unspent money awarded to the students. But it also says that if any law doing so is approved after November 1 of this year, then the entirety of that law, not just the provision affecting students in military families, is voided. And Maricopa County Superior Court Judge Joseph Creamer ruled that means Proposition 212, the Protect Education Act, would be immediately struck down if voters approve it in the November 3rd election. That measure's reforms for the billion-dollar voucher program include background checks and safety standards for private schools taking voucher money, a $150,000 income cap for students to access the vouchers, and restrictions on spending voucher money on luxury items. But it would also take back unspent voucher funds for all students that families are saving for college tuition, which is currently allowed, and outlaw the practice going forward. Creamer concluded that the second section of Prop 145
which directs courts to ignore the Constitution's allocation of legislative power and fully void any future law that confiscates voucher money from military families, went far beyond the scope of the first section, which makes it unconstitutional to take that money from those students. And that means it effectively consists of two different amendments, violating the state's separate amendment rule. In their final filing, urging the High Court to overturn the judge's ruling and return Proposition 145 to the November ballot, the measure's backers invoked the, quote, whole text canon that the late U.S. Supreme Court Judge Antonin Scalia and lexicographer Brian A. Garner detailed in their 2012 book, Reading the Law, which presents their textualist principles applicable to the analysis of all legal texts. A nut and a bolt appear unrelated, too, if judged separately. Attorneys Thomas Bazile and Anthony Napolitano, representing the GOP lawmakers and the military families, respectively, wrote in their reply brief, when read as the whole text canon instructs, sections A and B accomplish a single objective. A draws the line, B voids any law that crosses it. And doing that, prescribing a rule and the consequences for violating that rule, is commonplace in Constitution writing. The second section, declaring any voucher reform efforts completely unconstitutional if they touch money to military families, is needed, they argued, because it changes the incentives for future legislatures or ballot initiatives instead of merely offering after-the-fact relief if the proposed amendment included just the first section. And since courts won't be able to leave in place portions of such a law that don't impact the military family voucher money, a rational legislature would draft around military family accounts. Beware the indirect attacks. In a separate filing on behalf of the military family parents, in response to a friend of the court filing from legislative Democrats, Napolitano and his colleagues at the Goldwater Institute, the libertarian think tank and litigation firm that crafted the voucher program and wrote Proposition 145, discussed how that second section is critical to implementing the first section. Although the first section of the proposed amendment would outlaw direct confiscation of the voucher money for military families, those funds can be attacked indirectly. Restrictions could be placed on where money can be spent. Fines can be imposed on schools that accept voucher money, or regulatory burdens could be implemented. Those kinds of regulations would leave the voucher's value hollowed out for military families, even if they don't directly take the money from them. Thus, Napolitano argued, the two sections advance the identical principle, safeguarding military family scholarship funds from legislative erosion. The indirect attacks theory is a new argument and is the most developed attempt to give the second section an independent purpose within the confines of protecting vouchers for military families. It's also in obvious tension with the trial court record, where Napolitano seemed to concede during oral argument that Prop 145 would completely nullify laws that have no effect on military families, including Prop 212. The filing also urged the Supreme Court to disregard the Democrats' litany of quotes from GOP lawmakers who openly conceded during debate on the legislation that created Prop 145, that their goal was to preemptively invalidate the Protect Education Act and use a perceived support for military families as the vehicle to do so. Napolitano downplayed those statements as, quote, melodrama that does not alter the amendment's objective text. Making excuses.
In their final filing responding to a pair of friend of the court briefs from conservative organizations, the voucher reform advocates who sued to kick Prop 145 off the ballot cast the measure's backers as increasingly desperate. The pro-voucher Arizona Free Enterprise Club and school choice advocacy group EdChoice make excuse after excuse for the Republican-controlled legislature's decision to cynically exploit goodwill toward military families to serve an entirely different purpose. Their arguments prove only that saving Prop 145 requires eviscerating the separate amendment test, attorneys Sam Bodule and Daniel Adelman wrote. These are the final filings in the legal fight over Prop 145, and there will be no oral arguments. The Supreme Court is expected to rule before August 20th, the final date for ballots to be sent to the printers in advance of the November 3rd election. And that concludes this story. Republicans make their final case for the Arizona Supreme Court to revive voucher measure. And our next story is about election 2020. Judge dismisses Arizona fake electors case, but leaves door open for a new prosecution. Whether Attorney General Chris Mays can seek new indictments hinges on her winning re-election in November. By Gloria Rebecca Gomez, August 11, 2026. A Maricopa County judge has dismissed the criminal case against Arizona's 11 fake electors, but left the door open for future indictments, though whether that happens depends on the outcome of November's election. 2 years ago, Arizona Attorney General Chris Mays filed charges against the 11 fake electors who signed a document falsely awarding Donald Trump the state's electoral votes following the 2020 election that Joe Biden won, as well as seven other people close to Trump and his campaign who orchestrated the scheme. Among those indicted by a grand jury were State Senator Jake Hoffman, former State Senator Anthony Kern, Turning Point Action COO Tyler Bauer, then AZGOP Chairwoman Kelly Ward, and top Trump allies Rudy Giuliani and Mark Meadows. Trump later issued dozens of pardons to fake electors in Arizona and other battleground states that he lost in 2020 that shielded them from federal prosecution. A handful of state-level efforts were all that remained to hold them accountable. But the Arizona criminal case was foiled last year when Maricopa County Superior Court Judge Sam Myers dismissed the indictments, siding with the fake electors who said that prosecutors left out critical information when presenting the case to jurors. They argued the jurors should have been given a copy of the 1887 Electoral Count Act, which they claimed absolved them of wrongdoing. The 138-year-old law details how Congress should deal with multiple slates of electors from a single state. Mays unsuccessfully petitioned the Arizona Supreme Court to reverse that decision, leaving her with little choice but to seek new indictments. On Tuesday, Myers issued a final ruling dismissing the case, but he rejected multiple requests from the defendants to dismiss the case with prejudice, which would have barred Mays from reviving the challenge in the future with new indictments. In his ruling, Myers wrote that claims from the fake electors that they'd been forced to sacrifice time, money, and their emotional well-being weren't sufficient to stop the state from seeking legal redress later. Defendants have cited, among other factors, the passage of time, the amount of money spent, the stress caused to the defendants, fundamental fairness, and the interests of justice, Myers wrote. While the court does not discount the significance of those circumstances, the court finds the interests of justice do not require a dismissal with prejudice. But whether Mays will be able to see a new series of indictments through
will depend on whether voters award her another four-year term in November. The Democrat is hopeful to fend off a challenge from Gilbert Republican Warren Peterson, the head of the Arizona Senate, who is unlikely to pursue the same legal path. Peterson is an election denier who helped launch the state's legislature's partisan audit of the 2020 election that sought to provide evidence that the election was rigged against Trump. It ultimately found no evidence of election fraud and concluded that Biden defeated Trump. And that concludes this story. Judge dismisses Arizona fake electors case, but leaves door open for a new prosecution. And finally, we have one more update on the primary elections. Sham Green Party candidates win primary races over party-backed write-ins. The Green Party said it is planning to file clean elections complaints against the candidates for their apparent violations of public campaign finance rules. By Caitlin Sievers, August 6, 2026. The only Green Party candidates who made it onto Arizona's primary ballot for governor and secretary of state, and who the party disavowed as frauds, won their races against Green Party-backed write-in candidates. In the July 21 primary election, Risa Lombardo took the governor's race with 430 votes to Green Party-endorsed write-in candidate Carlos Melendez, 202 votes, according to final vote counts released by the Secretary of State's office after the counts were finalized Thursday. Dwayne Collier won the Green Party nomination for Secretary of State with 421 votes to Green Party-endorsed John Ralston's 217 write-in votes. The Arizona Green Party is disappointed but not surprised to hear that Arizona Republican-backed fraudulent sham candidates, Risa Lombardo and Dwayne Collier, have won their respective races for governor and secretary of state. Ralston, the Arizona Green Party's recorder, told the Arizona Mirror in a statement. In what's expected to be a tight race between Democratic Governor Katie Hobbs and Republican gubernatorial nominee Andy Biggs, votes for a third-party candidate could swing the outcome. With Green Party candidates typically appealing to liberal or left-of-center voters who don't like the Democratic Party's nominee, that could mean fewer ballots cast for Hobbs. Lombardo and Collier both say they're genuine Green Party candidates, but both of their campaigns have worked hand-in-hand with Arizona's Republican campaign machine, while seemingly violating clean elections rules and sending huge chunks of public campaign funding to a shadowy, brand-new Nevada business. Lombardo was a Republican precinct committeewoman, an elected position that is typically held by people who are highly involved in partisan politics, from October 2024 until days before she registered with the Green Party and filed a statement of interest to run for governor on March 5, 2025. Although she told the Mirror in April that they were divorced, as of May, Lombardo still shared a North Phoenix address with dedicated Republican activist Michael Lombardo, a member of the Maricopa County Republican Committee's ultra-grassroots team. The Mirror could find no records that the couple had divorced. Both Lombardo and Collier were registered Republicans as of the 2024 general election. Both candidates gathered enough $5 donations to qualify for public clean elections campaign funding. Ahead of the primary, Lombardo received about $1.1 million in public campaign funding, and Collier got nearly $296,000. The two campaigns spent the vast majority of that money in large payments in June and July to Bootstrap Campaigns, a Nevada business with no online footprint that was created May 12th. As of August 5th, Lombardo had paid more than $1 million and Collier had paid more than $270,000 to the business
for a wide range of campaign services like photography, videography, mailers, and get out the vote canvassing. As of July 21, both campaigns had less than $100 in cash on hand. No other candidates running for federal office or in Arizona or Nevada have reported making payments to bootstrap campaigns. When the company was created, a man named David Wilson was its president, secretary, and director, and Brian McPartland was its treasurer. But 10 days later, corporate documents were amended to list a man named Christopher Silva as holding all

0: making payments to bootstrap campaigns. When the company was created, a man named David Wilson was its president, secretary, and director, and Brian McPartland was its treasurer. But 10 days later, corporate documents were amended to list a man named Christopher Silva as holding all four offices. Attempts to identify Silva were unsuccessful, but David Wilson and McPartland experienced Republican political campaign consultants who have worked together in California. The Arizona Green Party is a small party of dedicated activists, Ralston said in the statement. However, we were unable to overcome the immense amount of money these two candidates were able to raise, as well as the coordination with, presumably, Republican operatives to send out mass communications, as well as placing a large volume of signage in high-traffic areas of major metropolitan areas next to other Republican candidates. Together, the Lombardo and Collier campaigns paid $7,500 to Republican election attorney Tim Lasota in legal fees, and the campaign paid $3,000 apiece to Financial and Treasury Services, LLC, which was created on May 30th, and whose principal agent is Tim Seifert, a former communications director for the Arizona Republican Party. And we're going to have to leave it there because that's all the time we have for the August 13th, 2026 edition of the Arizona Mirror, brought to you each week by Sun Sounds of Arizona. I'm Lauren Vicker, your volunteer broadcaster. Thank you so much for joining us this week. Stay tuned for more great programming from Sun Sounds of Arizona, and we'll look forward to having you back with us next week. Bye-bye.
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1: Hi, I'm Tigger, and welcome to Reader's Digest. From the August-September issue, Drama in Real Life, Saving Baby KJ. An exceedingly rare condition threatened the newborn's life. Then a team of medical researchers stepped forward with a first-of-its-kind genetic treatment. This article is by Robert Kiner. A peanut. That's how Nicole and Kyle Muldoon described their tiny baby boy when they first saw and fell madly in love with him after he was born 5 weeks prematurely on August 1st, 2024, at the Hospital of the University of Pennsylvania in Philadelphia. Like other preemies, he looked so impossibly fragile, so vulnerable as he lay in his crib in the hospital's intensive care unit, hooked up to all those tubes and monitors, remembers Nicole, as she sits with Kyle in their modest suburban home in Clifton Heights, Pennsylvania. He was so tiny. He was our little peanut. Kyle, a burly 6-foot-tall steam fitter,

0: and part-time high school football coach laughs and adds, he weighed just 4 pounds, if that. But something about him, and I'm still not sure what, told me he was a fighter, a strong baby. Based on what he would soon be going through, the newest member of the Muldoon family would need every ounce of that strength. When the Muldoons found out that Nicole was pregnant in early 2024, they decided that this would be the last child they'd be adding to their happy growing household. They already had Nicole's son, Sean, 12, who Kyle had lovingly helped raise ever since he and Nicole had married about a decade earlier, and the two daughters they'd had together, Carson, who was 3, and Kennedy, 1.5. Truth be told, when Nicole got pregnant again, I was hoping, kind of praying that we'd have a boy, says Kyle. I'd always wanted a son of my own, and some of my union buddies at work had kidded me that I could only make girls. I'd been blessed to have Sean, and I dreamed of having another son. I imagined watching the Philadelphia Eagles, my favorites, with him, and as he grew older, teaching him to play all the sports I loved. On August 1st, Kyle was working on a job in downtown Philadelphia when he got an urgent call from Nicole. Honey, it's time, she told him. We got to go to the hospital. Now. Although Nicole wasn't due to give birth for 5 more weeks, she'd been having complications and contractions. Kyle dropped everything, drove home, picked up Nicole, and rushed her to the hospital. 6 hours later, she gave birth to a baby boy. As Kyle stood over his brand new son's crib, tears filled his eyes. Such a beautiful child, a dream come true, he thought. The couple decided to name him KJ, short for Kyle Jr. That evening, the proud father ordered a tiny Philadelphia Eagles football jersey for his newborn son. 2 days later on Saturday morning, as Nicole and Kyle were watching KJ sleep in the hospital's neonatal ICU, a neonatal doctor approached. KJ was sleeping more than was normal, wasn't eating enough, and was struggling to maintain his temperature, he said. The news got worse from there. We checked your son's blood ammonia level, which can be a marker for metabolic diseases, and it was high. Extremely high, the doctor said. Your son is very sick. Nicole and Kyle looked at each other, first confused, then terrified. Both struggled to make sense of what the doctor was telling them. Then the neonatalist said, the good news is that the best place for your child to be treated for what we suspect he has is literally next door, right across the street at Children's Hospital of Philadelphia, which has well-known experts in this field. He wasn't exaggerating. After being transferred to the children's hospitals, little KJ underwent an array of tests. Heading his medical team was Rebecca Aarons Nicholas, MD, PhD. An internationally known metabolic physician, geneticist, and scientist. Among her specialities is taking care of children, including infants such as KJ, with rare inherited disorders that affect the way their toddy's biochemistry works. One of the first things Dr. Aarons Nicholas and her team did was to place KJ on dialysis to filter the excess ammonia out of his blood and stabilize him. The doctors told Kyle and Nicole that KJ's ammonia levels were so high that left unchecked they would cause brain damage, a coma, or worse. It broke our hearts to see that little guy hooked up to a feeding tube, so many wires, IVs, monitors, and a massive dialysis machine, but we knew he was in good hands. Nicole says, we were in the right place with an expert medical team. Adds Kyle, we were now watching KJ fighting for his life. Once his ammonia levels fell, KJ was ready for further testing. Using a test developed by Dr. Aarons Nicholas and her team that analyzes some 3,500 genes, virtually all of KJ's medically relevant DNA, it was discovered that he had carbamol phosphate synthetase 1, known as CPS1, deficiency. The condition is exceedingly rare, affecting about 1 in 1.3 million babies. It's caused by a mutation in the CPS1 gene that impairs the body's ability to process protein, which in turn leads to dangerously high levels of ammonia in the blood. This condition, hyperammonemia, can damage the liver and the brain, and if left untreated, can be fatal. Frighteningly, 50% of infants born with CPS1 deficiency die in their first week. Survivors often suffer severe neurodevelopmental challenges, and many receive a liver transplant, which can lead to complications caused by a lifetime of immunosuppressant drugs. Now, as Kyle and Nicole watch their tiny blue-eyed days-old son sleep in the ICU, they both had the same thought. His life was hanging in the balance. Later that day, still confused by KJ's diagnosis, Nicole and Kyle typed CPS1 deficiency into Google. They were shocked to read about the condition's high death rates and to see terms such as severely disabled and details about end-of-life care. It was devastating and confusing, Kyle remembers. I didn't tell Nicole, but I wondered if KJ would ever wear the Philadelphia Eagles jersey I had bought for him. The couple quickly recovered from their shock and set about learning everything they could about CPS1 deficiency. They joined Facebook support groups, reached out to other parents online who were facing the same medical issue, and became a nearly constant presence, along with KJ's siblings at his hospital bedside, talking to him, singing to him, and caressing him. Meanwhile, his doctors put him on a severely protein-restricted diet, took him off dialysis, and administered glycerol phenibutrate, which helped keep his blood ammonia levels down. KJ was also added to the liver transplant list and would be eligible for a transplant once he reached his first birthday. But he was always at risk. An illness or infection could send his ammonia levels skyrocketing and cause irreversible brain damage or death. While the medical team at Children's Hospital continued to treat KJ, Dr. Aarons Nicholas reached out to longtime genetic research associates, including Kyran Musumuru, MD, PhD, MPH, a cardiologist, geneticist, an expert in gene editing at Pennsylvania State University. Sitting in her expansive lab at Children's Hospital of Philadelphia, Dr. Aarons Nicholas remembers the aha moment when she felt they might be able to help KJ. By coincidence, we'd been working for a couple years on a gene editing process, a personalized treatment tailored for just one specific patient, she says. The idea was to formulate a drug that would act as a gene editor, locating and repairing a patient's faulty or broken gene responsible for the disease, like correcting a misspelled word in a sentence. But there was a catch. Early attempts by Dr. Aarons Nicholas, Dr. Musunuru, and their associates to create tailored gene editing therapies for CPS1 deficiency had taken more than a year to complete, too long to help babies at risk of dying in the weeks and months after they were born. But the team kept at it, and during more than 2 years of experimentation, had shaved months off their production schedule. This type of gene editing treatment had never been used on a patient, but now, with KJ in imminent danger, the team knew they had to act quickly. The clock was ticking and the race was on, says Dr. Musumuru. Adds Dr. Aarons Nicholas, we thought KJ just might be the right patient in the right place at the right time to receive this procedure. But there were a lot of ifs. The research, which involved cooperation from almost a dozen partners, universities, research labs, and private companies throughout the United States and Canada, would need funding and FDA approval, and it would have to be done fast. And the team needed Kyle and Nicole's permission before administering the newly developed drug to their son. With two-month-old KJ attached to a ventilator in the nearby ICU, Dr. Aarons Nicholas met with Kyle in the hospital to explain the gene editing approach. "I want to let you know that we don't have any guarantees that our team can produce this gene therapy in time to save KJ," she told him. "This gene editing process has never been done before. KJ would be making history if this works." She added, "Kyle, I really don't want to give you any false hopes." Kyle cut her off. "Dr. Rebecca, my hopes are on me. If this all goes sideways and my world comes crashing down, if this doesn't work, that's on me to pick up the pieces. You just do your best, and if this comes, we will be ready." At a later meeting with KJ's expansive team of doctors, Nicole and Kyle asked a slew of questions and eventually gave their permission to proceed with the treatment. They said even if the gene therapy procedure wasn't ready in time to help KJ, they wanted to use this opportunity to help research gene editing in the hope that it could someday help another child, remembers Dr. Aarons Nicholas. "That almost made me cry." Working with KJ's specific mutation, which had been identified just days after his birth, researchers grew cells in petri dishes that contained his genetic sequence. Next, they used the cells to target and correct his mutation with a gene editing delivery system called CRISPR, developed years earlier. Then, the newly developed drug, designed specifically for KJ, would be tested on animals. Danaher, a life sciences company in Iowa, helped produce part of the drug and dubbed it KJ Guran, after KJ. To gauge the therapy's reliability, it was tested on mice and monkeys in separate labs. Aldevron, a biotech company in North Dakota, and a standalone operating company and brand within Danaher, was tasked with assembling the elements of the drug into a single treatment. All the companies involved agreed to charge just for the raw materials they used, keeping costs to a minimum. Even the FDA fast-tracked approval of the treatment for KJ, granting a rare emergency exemption to the review process, usually required before starting research on human subjects. Professor Fordor Yurnov, Ph.D., with the Innovative Genomics Institute at the University of California, Berkeley, worked on the gene editing program. "I can't think of a better example of the adage, it takes a village, than the cooperation that produced this treatment," he says. "Everyone involved was burning the midnight oil to get this done. I've been in this field for 26 years, and I've never seen anything like it. It speaks to the goodness of the human heart." Dr. Musumuro agrees. "This should have taken almost a year to complete, but it was completed in just under 7 months. I'd call that a miracle." Dr. Aarons Nicholas had briefed the Muldoons regularly during the months it took to develop the gene editing treatment for KJ. But when it came time to let them know that the team was ready to administer the approved drug, she admits that she was beside herself. "I was terrified and excited at the same time," she remembers. "This had never been done before, so we didn't know if it would work or if there might be serious medical side effects." Just a break to let you know you're listening to Reader's Digest on Sun Sounds of Arizona. Also available on demand and on our website. 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Back to little KJ's story. She met the couple in the hospital that had become a home away from home for them. Anna's six-month-old KJ slept blissfully unaware. She repeated, "I am sorry, but there are no guarantees." Kyle says he and Nicole understood what was at stake. "Our child was sick. Very sick. He either had to have a liver transplant or receive this new medicine, this science fiction stuff, that had never been given to anybody before. It was a difficult choice for us, but we felt that this was the best possible scenario for a life that we didn't, at that point, know if he would be able to have." On February 25th, 2025, which Dr. Aarons Nicholas describes as one of the most exciting and terrifying days of my life, staffers prepared to inject a low dose of the newly minted drug into Tiny KJ's IV line over the course of 2 hours to help prevent any adverse reactions. The drug was made up of two components, a guide RNA, often described as molecular GPS, that would guide the gene editing mechanism to the exact part of KJ's genome that needed to be fixed, and a base editor that would then correct the misspelling in that specific gene by chemically converting one DNA letter into another. Kyle and Nicole, the medical team, and a large crowd of hospital staffers who had come to love KJ and his persistent smile during his 209 days in the hospital were gathered in the ICU. Moore stood in the hallway outside the unit, smiling at Kyle and Nicole and giving them a thumbs up. This was the day everyone had been waiting and working for. When the doctors began the infusion, you could hear a pin drop, remembers Kyle. To everyone's amazement, KJ, the first person in history to receive a personalized gene editing drug, slept soundly through the entire procedure. A few days after the infusion, the color returned to KJ's cheeks. He began putting on weight, and even though he'd been taken off glycerol phenobutrate, he showed no signs of increased ammonia levels. The medical team eventually gave him 2 higher doses of the infusion. He still showed no ill effects and continued to grow and thrive. He soon got the chubby cheeks we love so much, Nicole says. Across the country, Yurnoff of the Berkeley Genomics Institute was driving home after dropping his 8-year-old daughter off at school when he found out that after receiving his first infusion, KJ had started to gain weight. Overwhelmed, he had to pull his car over. My primary emotion was anxiety. How was the child doing? Did we do everything right? So when I heard the news, I started to cry, says Yurnoff. I was a very small particle in this story, but it was undoubtedly the most meaningful moment of my entire profession. I know that every one of the 200-plus people who are associated would probably say something similar. Others agree. This is an important first step toward an entirely new type of personalized medicine, Dr. Musunuro says. I think it's going to completely transform the way we practice medicine, particularly in the area of rare diseases, for which there are few treatments. I don't think it's exaggerating to say that this is the future of medicine. Says Dr. Aarons Nicholas, I really hope that 10 years from now, targeted personalized therapies are available for most of my patients. That would be the dream. On Tuesday, June 3, 2025, after spending the first 307 days of his life at Children's Hospital of Philadelphia, KJ Muldoon was ready to go home. To mark the occasion, Nicole dressed him in a baby blue cap and gown to mark his graduation from the hospital. When she, Kyle, Sean, Kennedy, and Carson accompanied KJ out of his room, they were met by scores of hospital employees, clapping, hooting, hollering, and blowing kisses to the little boy they had cared for. I broke down in tears of joy, remembers Nicole. Once outside the hospital, the family was escorted home by a motorcycle unit of the Philadelphia Police Department. Last December, a week before Christmas, KJ took his first steps at home, and he continues to get stronger. He's put on so much weight that Kyle had to buy him a larger Philadelphia Eagles jersey, says the proud father. He's our very own living miracle baby. Well, as long as we're on a medical bent, news from the world of medicine by Rachel Madel. Plenty of studies tout the benefits of coffee, but one published this February in the Journal of the American Medical Association stands out because it followed more than 130,000 healthcare workers' hot beverage drinking habits over an average of 37 years. The Harvard-based researchers reported that habitual coffee drinkers have significantly less cognitive decline later in life than those who don't opt for a morning cup of joe. Those who drank 2 or 3 cups a day, or 1 to 2 cups of tea were found to have the least amount of decline. The catch? Decaf won't cut it. Only the caffeinated versions were associated with healthier brains. Night owls are 79% more likely to score poorly overall on Life's Essential 8, the American Heart Association's heart health measure versus people who feel most alert around midday. According to a study that analyzed more than 320,000 people in the United Kingdom, having circadian misalignment, which is the difference between your internal clock and your external schedule, can cause problems and make certain habits more likely, such as not sleeping or eating well, or overindulging in alcohol or tobacco products. Scientists from the Chinese Academy of Sciences found that monkeys with markers of Alzheimer's disease showed health improvements lasting weeks as a result of sound therapy. After the monkeys listened to 40 hertz sounds over the course of a week, the fluid around their brains and spines had 200% more amyloid beta, a protein closely linked to Alzheimer's. It may sound counterintuitive, but the higher levels meant the protein was being cleared from the monkey's brain tissue. Humans and monkeys share a similar brain structure, and the research strengthens the rationale for future human trials. Magnesium has been proved to support a variety of functions, from bladder health to better sleep, and more than half of Americans aren't getting the recommended daily intake, which is between 310 and 420 milligrams. Now researchers have created a new tool to better estimate if a person is at risk of magnesium deficiency. As a proof of concept, a team of scientists applied their tool to participants across 48 existing studies, publishing their findings in the journal Nutrients last October. Their data confirmed many of the known risks, and the tool is now being explored for clinical use. The signs of deficiency are subtle, but can include fatigue, weakness, and decreased appetite. People who don't get enough of the mineral over time face higher risks of chronic diseases, such as heart disease, type 2 diabetes, and osteoporosis, and risk of early death. The first week after hospitalization may be a riskier window for the health of adults recovering from a severe respiratory syncytial virus, the RSV infection, according to a study published in the JAMA Network Open Journal. Researchers reported that the possibility of a heart attack was nearly 9 times higher than during a normal period for the same patients. These risks slowly decreased over the next 2 to 3 months. The researchers believe the odds increase because RSV can strain the heart, leading to reduced oxygen levels and inflammation that damages blood vessels, as well as activation of the nervous system in ways that can trigger irregular heart rhythms or clots. In rare cases, the virus has been found in heart muscle tissue, suggesting it may occasionally invade the heart directly. And continuing with our theme of medicine, how about we finish up with laughter, the best medicine? The cartoon shows the genie coming out of the bottle and saying to the recipient, "You need to download the app first." A con man and thief are debating which of them is the better criminal. They decide to settle the argument at a bakery, where, once inside, the thief shows off by hiding 2 cherry pastries in his coat pocket, undetected. It's the con man's turn. He asks the baker, "Would you like to see a magic trick?" The baker nods. "Give me a cherry pastry," says the con man. The baker complies and the con man eats it. Another, and down his gullet goes the second pastry. "Well," says the baker, "where's the magic you promised?" The con man says with a smile, "Look in my friend's coat pocket." A group of elephants is a herd, and a bunch of crows is a murder. Here are creative terms for more groupings. A group of TSA agents. An anxiety of authors. A migraine of toddlers. One of my pet peeves is when people misuse less. It makes me think fewer of you. Did you hear about the geese that got hit by lightning during the storm? There was such a downpour. Someone told me that carrots are good for your eyes. What they failed to tell me is that you have to take them orally. A scientist tells a pharmacist, "Give me some prepared tablets of acetylacetic acid." "Do you mean aspirin?" asks the pharmacist. The scientist slaps his forehead. "That's it," he says. "I can never remember the name." An atheist is rowing on Loch Ness in Scotland when the Loch Ness monster attacks him. The petrified atheist shouts, "God help me!" And suddenly the monster freezes. A voice from the heavens booms. "You say that you don't believe in me, but now you ask for my help?" The atheist shrugs. "Well, 10 seconds ago, I didn't believe in the Loch Ness monster either." I have never left an interaction with a cat feeling better about who I was. That's all the time we have today for Reader's Digest. Thank you for listening. Stay tuned for more great programming on Sun Sounds.
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2: Good morning. Welcome to News from the Yuma Sun. Yes, it's Thursday, August 13th. I'm Marcia French, your volunteer reader with Sun Sounds of Arizona. I have weather, of course, some local news. I have three obituaries today, two sports articles, and we'll get to some state news. And of course, I'm going to start with the weather. Today, the 13th, 31% chance of rain, isolated thunderstorms, low of 84, high of 102. Friday, 9% chance of precipitation, partly cloudy, 82 degrees to 103. Saturday, the 15th, mostly sunny, 84 degrees to 106. No chance of precipitation from Saturday on. Sunday, mostly sunny, 85 to 110. And then Monday, the high is 113 for a projection with sunny. My first article today, Yuma Transparency Group formed. This is by Michael Maresch, Yuma Sun reporter, from Tuesday. A former mayoral candidate has launched a civic education group aimed at helping residents better understand how local government works and how to access public information. Carlos Adams formed the Yuma Transparency Club, which meets twice a month and held its first meeting last Thursday. About 40 people attended. Adams said he created the group after speaking with thousands of residents during his campaign who had questions about public records, government spending, and how citizens can have a greater voice in local decision-making. He noted that many people want to be involved but did not know where to start, and the YTC is helping and intended to bridge that gap. My goal is to create a nonpartisan, community-driven organization where residents can learn how to request and understand public records, better understand city and county government, identify problems facing our community, and work together on realistic solutions, he said. This is not about attacking elected officials or any political party. It is about encouraging greater transparency, accountability, and civic participation. Adams said he hopes the group can turn community concerns into constructive action, whether that means bringing an issue before elected officials, proposing policy changes, pursuing citizen initiatives, or simply helping residents become better informed about their local government. You do not need to hold elected office to make a difference in our community, Adams said. The YTC is about giving people the knowledge and tools to participate. At previous council meetings, Adams said residents have expressed concern over high prices for fuel, food, rent, and utilities. He said anyone living in the community, including those who may not support him, is invited to attend the meetings and discuss any issue on their mind. Next article, board approves tax rates to cover school district deficits after court-ordered refunds. This article is by James Gilbert, Yuma Sun reporter from Tuesday. The Yuma County Board of Supervisors voted August 3rd to approve tax rates that allow several school districts to recover money they must repay to the state after a court ordered property tax corrections for San Diego Gas and Electric. The approved tax rates allow each affected district to collect the necessary revenue from taxpayers within its boundaries to replace the refunded money. The affected districts and their deficit amounts include Crane Elementary, $103,024, Hyder, $52,414, Mohawk Valley, $52,706, Welton Elementary, $3,046, Antelope Union High School, $76,694. Yuma Union High School, 56,074, and Southwest Technical Education District, $841. Supervisor Jonathan Lines said he wanted the public to understand why the board needed to act. He noted that the situation was similar to a previous case involving Agua Caliente Solar, except this time the issue involved power transmission lines. In both cases, the county had to refund money after the company disputed its tax bill. Yuma County School District Superintendent Tom Hurt, who addressed the board, said that in this case, SDG&E challenged the taxes it had paid. The state determined the company had been overtaxed, so the company is entitled to a refund. That refund comes from money that originally went to the school districts, which had already budgeted and spent it. As a result, the districts must now repay those funds to the state. When the state says you've got to pay that money back, you have to pay that money back, Hurt said. Hurt said the repayment strain is worsened by how school funding works today. He explained that schools used to build their budgets on the previous year's funding levels, which gave them more stability. Now, districts rely on current year funding, which can shift quickly if enrollment drops or the state adjusts its formulas. Because schools prepare their budgets a year in advance, he said sudden repayments are harder to absorb. Supervisor Darren Simmons said the situation shows how state-level decisions can create problems for local governments. Once again, it's the state saying they're here to help us and causing us a lot of challenges, he said. This is by no fault of the counties or the schools. Supervisor Tony Reyes said districts should be cautious when tax challenges are pending. He noted that some schools spend money immediately, only to face repayment later. If it's being challenged, they should keep it aside until the court decides, he said. The motion to approve the tax raise passed. Family seeks support after 27-year-old Donovan's death following a rare cancer battle. This is by James Gilbert, Yuma Sun reported from Tuesday. Donovan stands beside his award-winning artwork at the Yuma County Fair, a piece his family is highlighting as they seek support through a GoFundMe campaign for funeral expenses. His family is asking the community for help after he died on his 27th birthday, marking the end of a two-year fight against an extremely rare form of bone cancer. Loved ones say Donovan faced his illness with remarkable strength, enduring multiple surgeries, including the amputation of his right hand, while continuing to hold onto the things that made him who he was. He was diagnosed with autism as a child, and family members say that despite every challenge, Donovan remained deeply himself. He was surrounded by relatives and close friends when he passed, leaving behind memories of a young man defined by heart, creativity, and a deep love for the worlds he cherished. Donovan was known for his passion for Star Wars, anime, and art, interests that brought him joy and helped him express his imagination. His family hopes to honor those parts of him as they prepare funeral services and work through their grief. A GoFundMe created by organizer Jose Lopez Estrada of Yuma says donations will help cover funeral expenses and give Donovan the farewell he deserves. The fundraiser also encourages community members to share the campaign with friends, family, and neighbors. As of Monday, the fundraiser had reached $1,815 of its $3,000 goal, with supporters offering messages of sympathy and encouragement. The family says any support, financial or simply spreading the word, means a great deal as they navigate this painful loss and keep Donovan's memory close. Here's a scam alert. This is a staff report from Tuesday, and scam targets families with fake bail requests. The Yuma County Sheriff's Office is warning residents about a scam in which callers impersonate law enforcement or bail bond agents to demand money for an inmate's release. According to the Sheriff's Office, scammers have contacted families of individuals in custody and claimed they could accept payment over the phone to secure a relative's release. In some cases, Callers have falsely said they represent bail bond agencies. Officials stressed that legitimate bondsmen do not solicit business by phone and will never call to request payment. Inmates release payments must be made in person, either in cash or through a surety bond obtained from a licensed bondsman. Credit cards, electronic payments, and phone transactions are not accepted. The sheriff's office also emphasized that law enforcement agencies will never call to request money, bail payments, gift cards, wire transfers, Zelle payments, or any other electronic form of payment. Residents who receive a call demanding immediate payment or creating a sense of urgency are urged to hang up, as the call is a scam. The Yuma County Detention Center is a maximum security facility that houses individuals who are arrested, awaiting trial, or serving sentences under the sheriff's custody. Anyone who has fallen victim to a scam or fraud is encouraged to contact their local law enforcement agency. Moving on, CSO has issued a level 2 sex offender notification for a Somerton residence. This is James Gilbert, Yuma Sun reporter, his article from Tuesday. The Yuma County Sheriff's Office has issued a community notification regarding a level 2 sex offender now living in Somerton, as required under Arizona's sex offender notification law. According to the Sheriff's Office, Gregorio Santana, 27, has reported his residence as 443 Cano Street in Somerton. Santana is described as 5 foot 6 inches tall, 158 pounds, with black hair and brown eyes. He is not wanted by law enforcement at this time. Court records show that on June 25, 2026, Santana pleaded guilty in Yuma County Superior Court to one count of sexual conduct with a minor. He was sentenced to 36 months of supervised probation and is currently being monitored by the Yuma County Adult Probation Department. The victim was a female juvenile offender known to him. The sheriff's office classifies Santana as a level 2 sex offender, indicating an intermediate risk to reoffend. Under Arizona law, community notification is required when certain offenders are released from prison, accepted under interstate compact, or returned to the community after serving time in county jail. The notification is not intended to increase fear. Rather, it is our belief that an informed community is a safer community, the sheriff's office said. Officials emphasized that they have no legal authority to restrict where a registered offender may live unless court-ordered conditions apply. The public is also reminded that the information may not be used to threaten, intimidate, or harass offenders. Sex offenders have always lived in our communities, but because of Megan's Law, law enforcement is now able to share this information with you, the notice stated. Residents may sign up for free email alerts or search for offenders in their area through the county's Offender Watch program. Anyone with information about current criminal activity involving Santana or any other offender is asked to contact the Yuma County Sheriff's Office at 928-783-4427. My next article is a forum to focus on expunging criminal records. This article is also by James Gilbert from Tuesday. Residents interested in clearing or modifying their criminal records will have a chance to learn about the process during a free criminal law informational forum on August 14th at the Yuma County Law Library. This session begins at noon at the library, located at 250 West 2nd Street in Yuma. The forum is part of a continuing series offered by the Yuma County Law Library to assist people who are navigating the court system without an attorney. The presentation will be given in English, and a Spanish interpreter will be available. The session will cover record sealing, set-aside applications, expungement, and restoration of rights. Officials said the forum is intended to help residents understand which options may apply to their circumstances and how to begin the process. Expungement allows people to petition the court to erase certain eligible convictions from their record. Under Arizona law, this currently applies mainly to certain marijuana-related offenses. To qualify, applicants must have completed all terms of their sentence, including jail time, probation, or parole, and payment of court fees or restitution. Record sealing limits who can see a person's criminal history. When a record is sealed, it is no longer available to the general public, though law enforcement agencies and courts may still access it. A set-aside does not erase a conviction, but it sets aside the judgment of guilt after a person has completed all sentencing requirements. While the conviction remains on the record, the court notes that it was set aside, which can help when applying for jobs, housing, or student financial aid. Restoration of rights refers to regaining civil rights that may have been lost after a felony conviction. These rights can include the ability to vote, serve on a jury, run for public office, and, in some cases, own a firearm. Organizers said felony records can prevent individuals from passing background checks, qualifying for housing or student aid, and fully participating in civic life. The event is being offered through a partnership between Yuma County Superior Court, the Yuma County Law Library, and the Law Office of Richard Edgar. For information, call Maria Beltran, manager of the Yuma County Law Library, at 928-817-4165 or email her at mbeltran@courts.az.gov. You're listening to Sun Sounds of Arizona and news from the Yuma Sun. I have three obituaries that posted today. Never Ruth Bauman, age 99, of Yuma, passed away on August 7th in Yuma. Patricia Roberts, 70, of Yuma, passed away August 10th in Yuma. And Ronald Auger Smith passed away peacefully on August 9th in Yuma. I'm going to move now to sports. Matadors continue preseason journey with San Diego road tests. This is a staff report from Tuesday. Matadors head to California for back-to-back exhibitions against UC San Diego and the University of San Diego this week. After an encouraging performance in their first exhibition match of the season, the Arizona Western College men's soccer team headed west this week for a pair of preseason contests against NCAA Division I opponents, facing UC San Diego on Tuesday before taking on the University of San Diego on Wednesday. The Matadors opened their exhibition schedule Saturday at Grand Canyon University, where head coach Kenny Dale said he was pleased with the effort and competitiveness his team showed against a strong Division I opponent. "I think we were pretty good," Dale said. "There were times when we created opportunities and we had a handful of corner kicks throughout the game. I think we gave as good as we got, to be honest." While results in preseason exhibitions are secondary to development, Dale said the matchup provided valuable insight into a squad featuring several newcomers still adjusting to the demands of American college soccer. "The whole thing at this point is experimentation," Dale said. "We're trying different goalkeepers, different forwards, different midfield combinations, and seeing who can establish a good understanding with each other. That's what we did against GCU. We were taking notes the entire game." The evaluation process will continue this week as Western tests itself against two more quality opponents. Dale expects to rotate lineups and experiment with additional player combinations as he works to determine the best fit ahead of the regular season. "We'll probably use some different combinations of players and change the lineup here and there," Dale said. "It's a great experience for us to play against teams at a higher level, and it gives us an opportunity to see where we are." The trip also gives the Matadors another chance to experience the pace and physical style of Division I soccer. "It's good for our players, especially our new international guys, to see American college soccer and how different it is," Dale said. "The physicality, the style of play, the atmosphere, the surfaces, everything is a valuable learning experience." Dale said he has long-standing relationships with the coaching staffs at both San Diego programs, making the annual exhibitions beneficial for everyone involved. In a match snapshot, I've known both couches for 20 or 30 years, he said. It's great seeing friends, and it's nice that they're willing to play us, because not every Division I school does that. It's a good opportunity for both sides to try different things and evaluate players. Several Matadors caught Dale's attention during Saturday's exhibition and will be players to watch this week. I'd like to see some different combinations of players up front, Dale said. Tyrese Agbontayan and Laity Roussel played pretty well together. We also tried Sejon Park in a couple of different positions, and that was encouraging. Dale is also eager to see the return of Hagen Park, who missed the GCU match while recovering from a concussion. I think he's pretty fast, pretty smart, and has a good touch, Dale said. He's going to be an interesting player for us. Beyond evaluating personnel, Dale said the exhibitions helped shape the training sessions that will ultimately prepare Arizona Western for the regular season. I like to learn a lot about the team at this time of year, he said. It helps me plan practices and identify what we need to improve. Every game teaches us something. As the Matadors continue their preseason schedule, the emphasis remains on growth, chemistry, and preparation. The early tests against higher-level competition provide an important measuring stick while helping players gain experience in a new environment. It's an exciting time, Dale said. We're learning about our group, seeing what works, and continuing to build toward the season. My other sports article today, a new youth and children's soccer season is coming up in SL. This is by Cesar Nayoy Bajo El Sol from Tuesday. The San Luis Youth Soccer League, SLYSL, announced that registration for teams for its new season will open next week. In a statement, the San Luis-based league, led by Leo Velasco, announced that the new season will begin on August 31st. The upcoming season will feature teams in 10 age divisions, starting with the U6 division for children ages 6 and under, and continuing through the U18 division for players ages 18 and under. We are prepared to work hand in hand with all the teams, coaches, parents, and children, to provide an unforgettable experience both on and off the field, SLYSL said in its announcement. The league will announce the registration opening date on its Facebook page, San Luis AZ Youth Soccer League. During the inaugural season of the league's new chapter, 87 teams competed, with the season concluding on May 29th. For the upcoming season, competition will be offered in the U6, U7, U8, U9, U10, U11, U12, U14, U16, and U18 divisions. U18 was the only division that did not have any participating teams during the previous season. For more information, you can call Leo Velasco at 928-323-5091 or visit the league's Facebook page, San Luis AZ Youth Soccer League. Moving now to state news. The first article is about students, and it's how to make the most of parent-teacher conferences during back-to-school and beyond. Parent-teacher conferences can feel rushed and tense for all involved. This article is by Shane Ann Mumphrey, AP Education writer, from Wednesday. It's based out of Flagstaff. Parent-teacher conferences can conjure a familiar scene. Adults crammed into child-sized chairs, listening to teachers run through a list of students' achievements and struggles. For many families, they can also mean frustration. Today's school conferences are sometimes 15 to 20 minutes, with little time for parents to ask their own questions. Adults may arrive with their own baggage about their time in school. They may be worried about being judged or dreading what a teacher may say about their child. For teachers, conferences can mean pressure to give a snapshot of a child's progress with the next opportunity to connect months away, if at all. The conference may be brief, but it can set the tone for a family's relationship and partnership with the teacher. Parents, teachers, and school administrators have these tips to make the conference productive and help build a stronger connection between home and school. Communicate early and figure out what works. Schools typically offer several early opportunities for parents and teachers to connect, from meet the teacher events and back to school nights to open houses. By the time conferences are on the calendar, parents and teachers should already be communicating. But sometimes it can take weeks or even months to hear from your child's teacher, who must establish relationships with dozens of families. Don't wait, say parents and teachers alike. Take the initiative and reach out yourself. Do you want to set your child up for success? It's a yes or no. And if it's a yes, then you have to be very involved, said Belle White, a Houston mother of two. When her son Lennox, now 8, was in preschool, 4 teachers came and went during the school year. White quickly learned how important it was to stay engaged with the school. Since then, she has introduced herself to each of her son's teachers at the first opportunity, even if virtually. She tells them how she prefers to communicate, whether over email, phone, or via a school app, and when she's most reachable. Technology can make it easier for parents with multiple children or busy schedules to stay connected and for teachers to send quick messages or reminders. But with schools using multiple platforms, some parents say it helps to establish a preferred way to communicate. Early in the relationship, parents and teachers should focus on building trust, said J.B. Robinson, a clinical psychologist.

0: Your child's growth is the priority, and communicating with you is part of the teacher's job. You have to make the time count. Parent-teacher conferences are designed to address students' academic and social progress, identify concerns, and discuss what comes next, but there may not be time to cover everything parents or teachers want to discuss. The teacher and the parent need to go in with realistic expectations as to what can actually be accomplished in one parent-teacher conference and see that more as a starting point for a conversation, said Robinson, the psychologist. And that's what I have time for today. I've enjoyed my time with you, and I hope you have a good week coming up. The Wall Street Journal is next, and I hope that you can stay tuned.
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Good morning, this is your Sun Sounds of Arizona volunteer broadcaster, Cicely Tiernan, with today's edition of the Wall Street Journal. Business, telecom, tariff refunds are here and turbocharging returns. Apple, Nike, and FedEx are just a few companies recovering big sums relatively quickly, and some are passing at least a share onto customers. By Theo Francis and Celia Bernhardt. Tariff refunds have begun rolling into big U.S. companies, in some cases providing a solid boost to earnings. Contrary to warnings that the refund process could prove slow and messy, many companies appear to have received the money with remarkable speed. So far, over 40 S&P 500 companies have reported some $9.6 billion in refunds in the past quarter or so, including at least $2.1 billion in cash already received. Among the biggest refunds reported so far, Apple at nearly $2.2 billion, Nike at $986 million, FedEx at about $800 million, Amazon.com at $640 million, and General Motors at $500 million. U.S. Customs and Border Protection had received 252,000 refund applications as of July 31 for tariffs declared unlawfully by

of the Supreme Court. The Customs Agency accepted $128.7 billion in refunds for processing, an agency official told a federal court last week. Several companies noted they have already received the full amount they sought or expect to. Nike said it received $302 million in refunds in the last quarter of its fiscal year ended May 31 and received almost all of the remaining $684 million by July 15 when it was issued to its annual report to shareholders. Other companies have made clear they are still awaiting the outcome of some refund claims. Fortiv, which makes industrial measurement equipment and automation technology, recognized a $4.5 million benefit for tariff refunds received, but said it expected as much as $25 million more in coming periods. Reported refunds don't always reflect money in the bank, and companies are handling the sums in different ways on their financial statements. Some record them only as cash arrives, while others are also reflecting likely payments in their financials. Zebra Technologies, which makes barcode scanners and printers, concluded in the second quarter that it was likely to get a refund of all $73 million in past tariff payments. By the end of its quarter ended July 4, it had received $14 million in cash, but booked the remainder as a receivable. By July 31, the company said it had received another $27 million in payments. In some cases, refunds have contributed handily to quarterly results. Apple said its tax refunds contributed 11 cents to per share earnings in the most recent quarter, about 5% of the quarter's total. GE Healthcare Technologies said tariff refunds had contributed 18 cents of the $1.24 a share it reported in earnings for the quarter ended June 30th. The company said it had received $107 million in refunds and expected $38 million more. Yet for many companies, even sizable benefits from tariff refunds are offset or overshadowed by the tariffs they continue to pay. Caterpillar recorded $392 million in expected tariff recoveries in the most recent quarter and said its outlook for the remainder of the year doesn't include further recoveries. It does expect to incur a total of $2.2 billion in tariff payments for the year, not considering the recoveries. So far, technology hardware companies have reported the highest refunds at $2.5 billion across half a dozen companies. Nearly 90% of that reflects Apple alone. More than a dozen capital goods companies reported about $1.3 billion in refunds, including heavy equipment makers Caterpillar and Deere, $272 million. Defense contractor Lockheed Martin, $140 million over 6 months, and toolmaker Stanley Black & Decker, $118 million. Several companies have said they'll share refunds with customers. FedEx said it would start dispersing its $800 million in refunds to shippers and customers in August. FedEx said it functions as a pass-through for customers and is required to collect duties and taxes. The company said customers can track the status of their tariff refunds on FedEx's website. Costco, one of the many companies hit by class action lawsuits from refund-seeking consumers, has said it plans to pass tariff refunds to customers in some form and at levels similar to the tariff costs it had passed on to them. The company said the federal refund process on its own could take months. IDEX, which sells pumps and valves to a range of industries, said it expected to rebate $14.7 million to its customers. That is about two-thirds of the more than $20 million it received. Some companies were less clear about the source of their expected recoveries. Ford Motors said it expected around $3 billion in tariff reimbursements from the federal government and suppliers combined, of which about $1.3 billion stemmed from the Supreme Court's decision invalidating
President Trump's emergency tariffs. Amazon said it had identified a limited set of circumstances in which it could trace the costs of tariffs passed on to customers and would contact those customers to issue refunds once they receive the cash. Otherwise, CFO Brian Olslavsky said in a July earnings call, will utilize refunds to continue to invest in low prices for customers. And on to our next story. National security, how Trump's ruse to evade an Iranian threat unfolded on the tarmac in Turkey. Some U.S. officials thought the plot was impractical, but the president's security team had no room for error. By Alexander Ward, Josh Dawsey, Annette Pillade, and Jared Malson. As President Trump's motorcade rushed through Turkey's capital to the airport, his security team had an urgent decision to make. U.S. and Israeli intelligence in July had uncovered a threat by Iranian proxies to launch a lightweight, shoulder-fired missile at Trump's plane as he departed Ankara, according to U.S. and Middle East officials. In a worst-case scenario, a militant would evade tight security at the North Atlantic Treaty Organization summit, stand about a half a mile away from the airport, and use a man-portable air defense system, or MANPAD, to strike the jet, said officials, who have seen or have been briefed on the intelligence. While the plane would later be accompanied by jet fighters in the air, according to White House aides, the aircraft would have been vulnerable as it took off under such a scenario. Some U.S. officials thought the alleged plot was impractical, implausible, even impossible. Turkish officials would later tell regional counterparts that they found no evidence Trump was ever in danger of a MANPAD attack, Middle East officials said. But with little time to confirm incoming details, and the U.S. in the middle of a war with Iran, the Secret Service took no risks and devised a plan that seemed ripped from the pages of a political thriller. After exiting his limousine, Trump could be seen boarding a legacy version of Air Force One before cramming into a catering truck bound for another plane without reporters or some senior White House officials aware of his movements. A few top aides, including his personal assistant Natalie Harp, joined him. Trump would ride the smaller aircraft with Defense Secretary Pete Hegseth to a military base in the UK before secretly transferring back to the original plane and walking down the stairs as though he had been on board all along. For the final leg to the US, Trump flew aboard a third plane, his preferred Qatari gifted jet, for a more luxurious ride home. Images of Air Force One parked at the Turkish airport show vehicles labeled with the logo of a catering company called Turkish D&Co. When contacted for comment, the company said, due to confidentiality requirements, we do not comment on our clients, particularly regarding any specific state flight. The subterfuge has earned Trump praise, mostly from political allies, for outsmarting an adversary that has placed a $10 million bounty on his head. Yet critics have posted AI-generated pictures online of Trump cowering in the catering truck, cutting against his promoted image of a wartime leader who has survived three shooting attempts. The president said he had no choice but to obey his security team. It's really just up to Secret Service, Trump told reporters Tuesday night. I go by Secret Service and the military. They wanted me to go in a different flight, in a different plane, for safety. The White House didn't plan to disclose the feint, officials said, until the Washington Post revealed it and sparked a media frenzy. An angry press is demanding answers on why reporters weren't told of Trump's plane transfer or whether their presence aboard the supposed Air Force One, alongside senior officials Secretary of State Marco Rubio and Treasury Secretary Scott Bessent, put them at serious risk. Trump's team scrambled jet fighters to accompany the plane the president left behind, officials said.
A U.S. official defended the response, noting the daily dangers Trump faces, and said the threat revealed by the intelligence was serious enough for the Secret Service to greenlight the decoy plan and send the warplanes. There are also growing fears about what the maneuver reveals, and administration genuinely concerned that Iran-linked assassins could, even in a friendly nation, endanger Trump. It's quite extraordinary that the president had to be smuggled onto a different plane after a NATO summit in a NATO country, said Holly Daggers, an Iran expert at the Washington Institute for Near East Policy, a think tank. While the Trump administration touts the weaknesses of the Islamic Republic, its reach remains extensive enough to allegedly try and kill the most heavily protected leader in the world. The CIA declined to comment. A spokesman for the Turkish Foreign Ministry said he had no information on the matter. The Israeli Prime Minister's office didn't respond to a request for comment. No room for error. Troubling information reached the upper tier of Trump's team on July 7th, the penultimate day of the NATO summit, U.S. officials said. Some of the president's aides had worried about flying into Turkey in advance of the trip, particularly on the Qatari gifted jet, which has fewer defensive capabilities. Trump didn't share those concerns and wanted to fly the plane overseas, a senior administration official said. Israel collected intelligence of Iranian proxies discussing killing Trump while he was in Turkey. The information shared with the U.S. was vague, administration officials said, and not deemed entirely credible by many members of the president's staff. Some suspected that Israel, which routinely shares intelligence with the U.S., was trying to spur Trump into escalating the months-long war with Iran. Hours later, the U.S. gathered its own intelligence about the Iranian missile threat, U.S. officials said. American officials had doubts about the alleged scheme, as there was no evidence the militants had the required missile or firing system in Ankara, people familiar with the intelligence said. It would be hard to penetrate the heavy security perimeter around the summit, and Trump, the U.S. officials assessed, especially with such a conspicuous weapon. But a constant stream of threats against the president, a tense war with Iran, and a troubling intelligence picture left no margin for error on a short timeline, U.S. officials said. This particular case, the Israeli Mossad, was one of the reasons that they knew that the plot was real, U.S. Ambassador to Israel Mike Huckabee told Newsmax on Tuesday. The Secret Service dug into its playbook of tricks to protect Trump during his vulnerable final minutes in Turkey. In 2000, then-President Bill Clinton flew to India from Pakistan in an unmarked plane, landing shortly after the traditional Air Force One jet landed. 2 years later, Vice President Dick Cheney boarded Air Force Two in Jeddah, Saudi Arabia, during a swing through the Middle East to build support for President George W. Bush's Iraq policy. But Cheney stealthily switched to a C-17 transport plane, which then traveled to Bahrain. In each case, the Secret Service determined the elected leaders faced significant threats in transit. John Kirby, a senior White House, Pentagon, and State Department spokesman in the Obama and Biden administrations, said Trump's staff was right to take all necessary measures to protect him, though they could have informed the press about the ploy and embargoed any reporting until the president was out of harm's way. The press would have obliged the ground rules. The last thing they would ever want to do is put anyone's lives at risk. And in this case, even their own, they also deserved, as did the unwitting staffers on the plane, the opportunity to make alternative travel plans, said Kirby. It is unconscionable that the aircrew and passengers were allowed to fly in that aircraft at that particular moment, ignorant of the danger they were in. Heightened tensions. Trump has raged in recent weeks at coverage of the floundering Iran war.
personally ordering the subpoenas of journalists at the New York Times for reporting that his Qatari-gifted plane didn't have certain countermeasures against possible aerial threats, according to administration officials. He has inaccurately told aides that all of his predecessors had journalists thrown in jail for not revealing their sources, and that his team should be more aggressive. The Justice Department withdrew the subpoena last month. Trump and his staff have learned to take special precautions because of threats from Iran for years. During the 2024 presidential campaign, Trump's circle dealt with cyber attacks and serious threats to their physical safety and Trump's plane. The Iranian government ordered an operative to assassinate Trump before the election, and former officials at the time described serious warnings from the Secret Service about drones following them or the risk of poisoning. In recent weeks, the Iranians have sought to disrupt the administration by hacking cell phones of top aides, according to one of the officials. Beyond the president, current and former senior Trump administration officials have also been notified of specific threats against them and have taken extra safety precautions. Those concerns dovetailed with the years-long effort to better protect the president during his flights. In 2023, during the Biden administration, the Air Force started removing the tail numbers from some of its planes to make them more difficult to track. But these planes often electronically transmit their information, which can be seen by other aircraft and night tracking websites. Trump's jet out of Turkey, a smaller and militarized Boeing 757, sometimes used to transport the vice president or defense secretary, didn't use the famous call sign Air Force One to indicate the president's presence on board. It also didn't transmit its position, according to flight trackers, secrecy that would have afforded the president some protection. Another bonus of flying Trump in the smaller two-engine plane would have been a lower heat signature than the larger Boeing 747 jets, in theory making it less vulnerable to certain surface-to-air missiles like man pads. And on to our next story. Technology, artificial intelligence, Chinese censorship is leaking into answers from American AI. ChatGPT, Claude, and Gemini unwittingly respond like China's censored chatbots when asked some sensitive questions by Stu Wu. Ask a chatbot in China about Chinese politics and it will either clam up or echo the official Communist Party line. New studies show a surprising twist. American artificial intelligence models are unwittingly doing the same, and researchers say AI companies haven't done much to fix it. The unexpected censorship comes in part from how AI models are trained. They act as a giant blender, gobbling up mountains of data across the web, including state-controlled media, that leaves the resulting smoothie with the taste of authoritarian propaganda. It's something of the unintended side effects of the training, said Nicholas Suzar, an Australian law professor and member of the Meta Platform's Independent Oversight Board. He and other researchers say AI companies can help address the issue with similar tweaks, including greater transparency about where information comes from. American AI companies say they take steps to ensure neutral responses that protect free speech. Still, the Oversight Board last month published research that found models from OpenAI, Anthropic, Google, and Meta were significantly less likely to criticize repressive governments than governments in freer countries. In one test, Anthropic's Claude's Sonnet 4 willingly created flyers criticizing President Trump and King Charles III, but refused to do the same for Chinese leader Xi Jinping or Thai King Maha Vajiralongkorn, citing safety concerns. Google Gemini
3 Pro and Meta's Llama 4 Maverick sometime decline to create protest flyers targeting those two Asian leaders, while always complying with requests for the American and British ones. There are two big reasons for this, said Suzar, who led the report. One is a safety feature designed to protect users in places like China and Thailand, where criticizing a head of state can lead to prison time. The other reason, he said, is that the AI labs haven't given enough attention to the issue of unequal responses. Anthropic said it worked rigorously to ensure Claude responds in a balanced way. It said its latest models have made significant progress in reducing over-refusals. ChatGPT developer OpenAI pointed to its published approach, which says its models default to an objective point of view and should never avoid addressing topics solely because it is sensitive or controversial. Meta declined to comment, and Google didn't respond to requests for comment. The censorship also comes in the form of parroting. While it is hard to prompt American AI models to promote Chinese propaganda in English, asking politically sensitive questions in Chinese is much more likely to yield a pro-Beijing response. That was the finding of a separate study published in May in the journal Nature that tested two Anthropic Claude models and two OpenAI ChatGPT services. It comes down to a numbers game, the researchers indicated. Much Chinese language data on the internet comes from state-scripted sources, whereas Beijing's English propaganda gets diluted by an ocean of other information. Authoritarian governments have long flooded the internet with propaganda to sway opinions, said Molly Roberts, a University of California San Diego professor who co-wrote the Nature paper. As they realize the strategy tilts AI responses in their favor, she expects them to double down. The researchers behind the report say AI companies can take an immediate step. Be transparent about answers that may be drawn from state-scripted media. Suzar said he has met employees from top American AI labs since publishing his report, but is skeptical whether they could change anything. And on to our next story. Takeaways. What we learned tracing North Korea's hidden workforce inside American companies. Stolen identities, AI tools, and American accomplices are helping fund Kim Jong-un's regime, a year-long journal investigation found, by Emma Scott and Sam Kessler. North Korea has built a secret workforce inside American companies. Using stolen identities, AI tools, and U.S. accomplices, its operatives have cheated their way into remote jobs in an effort to earn money for Kim Jong-un's regime. The FBI says there are thousands of them applying to jobs across America. The Wall Street Journal's documentary, Infiltrated, North Korea's Secret U.S. Workforce, follows a single cell of these operatives, drawn from a trove of leaked data, browser history, emails, calendars, and screen recordings pulled from the team's own computers. Our year-long investigation offers a rare look at how North Korea's undercover workers get hired. Here's what we learned. AI gets them hired. The cell we track applied for jobs that are more than 1,000 companies in just over 3 months using AI at nearly every step. We can see them using AI to write convincing cover letters and resumes. Screen recordings showed them reading directly from ChatGPT in response to interview questions. And as hiring managers have gotten better at catching them, the workers have even begun using AI face swapping tools to make themselves harder to spot. They rely on help from Americans. A company laptop mailed to a Pyongyang would be a non-starter, so North Korean IT workers pay American facilitators to run their devices to the U.S. while the workers patch in remotely. Facilitators, some witting, some not,
also open bank accounts, cash checks, and sit for some interviews. One Ohio man told us he even attends company meetings while the North Koreans do the actual labor. On a $75,000 a year job, he said they split the salary 50-50. They are stealing identities and upending lives. North Korea's IT workers use stolen American identities to pass hiring screenings. The workers often juggle multiple aliases simultaneously and can hold down several jobs under each stolen name. The consequences can be devastating for those caught up in the scheme. We spoke to a Georgia man whose identity was posted for sale online and used by North Koreans to work at jobs around the country. He says he is now unable to open a bank account, qualify for loans, or rent a home. Their salaries fund North Korea's military. Some of the North Korean IT workers earn as much as $300,000 a year, and the Treasury Department has found up to 90% of their salaries flow back to the regime, with the operation earning as much as $800 million annually by recent estimates. Our investigation followed the money through a network of North Korean IT workers and cyber criminals, eventually reaching a company sanctioned in the U.S. in connection with Pyongyang's weapons program. And on to our next story. America's every day in Cuba presents a new challenge for its impoverished residents. Conversations on the communist island reveal a populace that feels under siege. By Jose de Cordoba. From one side of their 800-mile-long, crocodile-shaped Caribbean island to the other, Cubans are suffering through hot, sleepless nights and trudging through exhaustion and hunger by day. Never before has the communist island been so cut off from the world, strangled by a U.S. fuel blockade, more U.S. sanctions, and a government unable to keep the lights on. Food, water, medicine, and other basics are difficult to access. Mountains of uncollected trash fill the streets of the crumbling capital, Havana. Conversations with people on the island show a nation that feels under siege. Sleepless in Santiago. Long before the sun rose over Cuba's eastern coast, Yasser Sosa woke up drenched in sweat. He had barely slept. It was 80 degrees and muggy, and he couldn't turn on his fan because Santiago de Cuba, the island's second largest city, hadn't had any power for over 20 hours. At 6 a.m., Sosa set out to buy groceries for the free meal program he runs 5 days a week for about 350 mostly elderly people, using donations from friends and relatives in the U.S. "This may be the only meal they will have," he said. It took 3 hours of visits from shop from one end of the city to the other, looking for the best prices to buy ground meat, cabbage, sweet potatoes, and bread. You're listening to the Wall Street Journal on Sun Sounds of Arizona, read by your volunteer broadcaster, Cicely Tiernan. Now continuing on with our story. As he tried to stretch his budget as far as it would go, the cost of food has soared as the fuel shortage drives up prices for transportation. Two clients wandered into Louis Fonseca's tiny barber shop. The 33-year-old is a trained tattoo artist, but he moved to Havana to try his hand at cutting hair. The men paid him about 60 cents each. "Nobody is going to get a tattoo, but hair grows every day," Fonseca said. "You can survive in Havana." The night before, Fonseca had slept fitfully on his apartment building's roof, where he tried to escape the heat. "Nobody in this country sleeps," he said. "It's a country of zombies." Intimidation tactics. Diana Martinez, a hydraulic engineer at the Water Authority in the city of Ciego de Ávila, was called into a meeting with Interior Ministry officials.
They upbraided her for giving an interview to a Miami social media site about layoffs at her father's office. They said Trump was bad and it was all the fault of the embargo, she said. Martina said she shrugged it off. Euphoria and depression. Activist Manuel Cuesta Morea, 63, woke before dawn in his apartment in a Soviet-style block built in the 1970s in East Havana. He ate a piece of bread and a slice of cheese, opening and shutting his refrigerator door quickly to preserve the cold air. He can save food for as long as 3 days if he is careful. Cuesta Morea feels lucky. He lives alone and doesn't have older parents or young children to care for. Walking around his neighborhood, he sees people acting strangely much more often than before. Some talk to themselves incoherently. Others rage at passersby. A young mother screaming at her children. The old and young rummage through garbage bins searching for something to eat. People oscillate between euphoria, depression, anger, and hatred, he said. A new life. Iris Marino, 37, an actress and independent journalist in the city of Camagüey in eastern Cuba, is in her last month of a high-risk pregnancy. In that, she is relatively rare. Cuba's birth rate has collapsed in part because so many young people have left the island. Cuba's once highly regarded medical services have deteriorated, so Marino has brought all her own medical supplies for the birth of her daughter, including sutures and surgical tape. There's nothing in the hospital, just a doctor who will receive me, she said. Skinny people. Oscar Evelini, one of Cuba's leading economists, sat outside his house in Havana and watched his neighbors. They are all skinny, no fat people to be seen anymore, he said. Clothes are frayed and dirty. Some look as if they haven't washed for days. One afternoon, Evelini drove to one of the most elegant neighborhoods in Havana. Once full of pre-revolutionary mansions, it now houses many embassies. But he couldn't get through. A wall of trash blocked the street, uncollected because there is no fuel for the city's garbage trucks. Deteriorating conditions are driving thousands of young people to emigrate to Brazil and Uruguay, said Evelini. Aside from emigration, young Cubans have another possibility, an uprising. In some parts of the city, protesters regularly hang pots and pans in nighttime demonstrations known as Cacerolazos. They close streets by burning garbage or an old tire, sometimes in front of the neighborhood headquarters of the Communist Party. But a revolt feels unlikely, Evelini said. You just end up in prison and things get worse, he said. Sanitary catastrophe. Yoani Sanchez's listeners are worried. Sanchez, one of Cuba's most popular independent journalists, had written on her website, 14 Medio, that she was sick with an unknown virus. In painful details, she described the splitting headaches, body aches, chills, high fevers, and hallucinations that had tormented her for days. Then Sanchez went silent. Her signature audio blog post stopped. Last Friday, Sanchez reappeared. In a voice heavy with fatigue, she recounted more days of fever, sweat, hallucinations, and temporary blindness. One night, a nearby pile of burning garbage sent plumes of smoke into the air, making her gag at the smell, she said. She worried that many older Cubans living alone wouldn't survive. We must decree that the country is in a state of sanitary catastrophe, epidemiological catastrophe, and national catastrophe, she said. Food, but no money. After a long career as a college professor in Camagüey, Maria Antonio Barado didn't think she would ever be in such dire straits.
She makes about $12 a month, but estimated she needs at least $150 for her and her 99-year-old father to survive. Verrato ticked off the price of different food items. "There's food, but there's no money," she said. She thanks relatives and friends living in the U.S. for the support, without which she couldn't make it. The best part of her day is when she spends evenings practicing Tai Chi with a half dozen friends at a nearby park. She doesn't talk politics. "We go to escape," she says. And on to our next story. World, Middle East. Trump says Hormuz is under U.S. control. Few ships are listening. With limited bursts of firepower, Iran is able to make the waterway too risky to cross. By Rebecca Fang and Georgi Kanchev. President Trump said Wednesday that the U.S. had total control of the Strait of Hormuz. The reality on the water tells a different story. Ship tracking data shows that just 14 vessels on Tuesday crossed a waterway that routinely handled more than 130 a day before the war. 11 of those ships took the route administered by Iran. Traffic was slow throughout July with an average of 26 crossings a day, and in June with 33 a day, as renewed Iranian attacks on ships cut short a deal to open the strait. The disconnect shows how Tehran has managed to squelch traffic through the crucial energy checkpoint with relatively little military force, only a handful of drones and missile attacks on ships. Iran doesn't need to defeat the U.S. Navy, it just needs shipping companies, captains, and insurers to fear that defying it could put their ships at risk. Iran is using the fear factor of real physical risk to retain a measure of control, said Rachel Ziemba, an adjunct senior fellow at the Center for New American Security, a Washington think tank. The risk reward is simply not there for many global tankers. Trump pushed back Wednesday on social media, saying Iran has no way to force its will on the waterway with its armed forces decimated by the war and the country struggling with a spiraling economy. "The U.S. has total control over the Strait of Hormuz. I think we will keep it," the president said, "and there is nothing Iran can do about it." And he ended the post saying, "Praise be to Allah." While the U.S. Navy has guided a number of tankers through the strait, taking some pressure off energy markets, it remains an effort around the margins. Iran's grip on the strait has cost the world more than 2.6 billion barrels of oil since the U.S. and Israel launched the war in February. Saudi Aramco Chief Executive Amin Nasser said last week. Iran's attacks have deterred captains from using the route along the Omani coast protected by the Navy. According to ship tracking firm Kpler, around half of the ships that risked crossing the strait in August chose the route administered by Iran. The other half chose to go dark when crossing, meaning their location beacons were off and their routes weren't known. Only two out of the 166 crossings are known to have used the U.S.-backed route along Oman. The Southern Omani Corridor cannot presently be considered a reliably protected transit zone, said Dimitris Manitis, founder and CEO of maritime risk company Maersk. The International Energy Agency said Wednesday the Strait of Hormuz has been effectively closed again since June's deal to open the waterway collapsed last month. The renewed disruptions have detailed a nascent recovery in oil supplies from the Gulf. Last week, Trump said that the U.S. blockade on Iranian ports meant the Strait of Hormuz was sort of open right now, though he acknowledged Tehran could still damage ships with missiles, drones, and mines.
contained disruptions of oil and gas flows threatens to push energy and shipping costs higher, rekindle inflation, and weigh on global growth. For Trump, it also risks turning a distant war, already more than 5 months long, into a domestic liability through higher gasoline and consumer prices just months before the midterm elections. Control of the strait, which before the war carved about a fifth of the world's oil, has become the main sticking point in talks to de-escalate tensions with Iran. Trump imposed a naval blockade on Iran in April, then lifted it under his June deal to reopen the strait and begin winding down the war. The ceasefire unraveled in early July after Iran targeted commercial ships around Hormuz, and Washington accused Tehran of violating the deal. Trump resumed strikes and withdrew sanctions relief, while Iran again enforced its preferred shipping routes, effectively ending the truce. Iran's attacks have been sporadic. The United Arab Emirates and Iran struck one of its ships on Saturday, following hits on three others last week. Iran hasn't attacked commercial vessels since the weekend. The uncertainty is a powerful deterrent. Iran doesn't have to sink ships to control traffic. The perceived possibility of an attack can make a single voyage cost millions more to insure. After easing following the June ceasefire, war risk insurance for Hormuz transfer has risen to as much as 10% of the ship's value, according to insurance broker Marsh. It was roughly 0.25% before the war. That could mean $3 million to $10 million in insurance costs for a single large tanker to transit, Marsh said. While attacks at the Strait of Hormuz have abated for now, those at the Bab al-Mandeb Strait on the Red Sea have turned deadly. Yemen's Iran-backed Houthi rebels have widened the scope of the war by attacking ships there. The Houthis struck the Tanzanian-flagged cargo ship Tehamah off Yemen on Tuesday, killing four sailors, according to Yemeni authorities. The ship was hit again as rescuers arrived to evacuate the crew. The deaths were the first link to Houthi attacks on shipping since the U.S.-Iran war began, according to marine traffic. Seafarers on the ships stuck in the Strait of Hormuz still receive frequent warnings from Iran's Islamic Revolutionary Guard Corps, Navy, on marine radio, telling them to ask for permission before crossing. Meanwhile, those on vessels anchored near Oman occasionally hear the U.S. Navy warning vessels trying to run the blockade and exit the Persian Gulf to return to their last port of call. U.S. forces fired on a Panamanian-flagged cargo ship early Tuesday after it attempted to run the blockade. The crew ignored warnings to turn back, the U.S. military said. And on to our next story. World, Europe. War is squeezing another global choke point, the Black Sea. Russia ramps up attacks on grain shipments while Ukraine strikes oil tankers, putting global markets on edge, by Anastasia Malenko and Ian Lovett. The Black Sea, a hub for global grain trade and Ukraine's lifeline to the world economy, has been transformed this summer. Attacks by Russia and more recently Ukraine have sent ships and port infrastructure ablaze at both ends of the sea, an ominous sign for the rest of the world. On Tuesday night, Ukraine carried out a missile and drone attack on the Russian Black Sea port city of Novorossiysk, striking air defense positions, piers, and seaport infrastructure, Ukrainian President Vladimir Zelensky said. Russia relocated much of its
Black Sea Fleet to Novozymkiv earlier in the war after repeated Ukrainian strikes on its ships docked in Russian-occupied Crimea. The occupation fleet and all the infrastructure supporting it will not be safe as long as Russian aggression continues, Zelensky said on social media. The nighttime blitz was the largest in a series of attacks that demonstrate Ukraine's increasing proficiency at striking Russia's Black Sea coast and, combined with Russia's barrages, now threatens to halt commerce across one of the world's most important sea corridors. Russia and Ukraine are among the world's largest grain exporters, and wheat shipments from the two countries are a vital source of food for many countries. The Black Sea, with its trade routes channeling both Russian and Ukrainian exports through the Bosphorus to the rest of the world, has been a critical lever in the war before. Russia repeatedly struck Ukrainian ports in 2023, slowing grain exports. The difference this time is that Ukraine can hit back. The collateral damage to the rest of the world as the two countries try to seek each other's economies' pressure points could prove significant. Kyiv is conducting its own campaign against Russia's shipping routes further east in the Black Sea, where Ukrainian drones have been hunting oil tankers heading to or from Russian ports. The Trump administration, worried about the increase in energy prices stemming from the U.S.-Iran conflict, has urged Ukraine to curb attacks on non-Russian ships. In recent weeks, Ukraine's drone forces have claimed strikes on 134 ships belonging to Russia's Shadow Fleet in the Azov Sea. Tucked to the east of Crimea, another 84 in the Black Sea proper. The commander of Ukraine's drone forces, Robert Brovady, described them as a part of the larger strategy to make the Russian-occupied peninsula uninhabitable for the occupying forces. They are so effective that they are putting other countries on edge as hits on tankers and sites around the port of Novorossiysk crimp operations at the Caspian Pipeline Consortium, which carries almost 2% of the world's oil, much from Kazakhstan, and whose shareholders include U.S. majors Chevron and ExxonMobil. The grain trade has been an economic lifeline for Kyiv during the war, one that Moscow now seems intent on cutting off with the barrage of recent attacks on three crucial ports in Ukraine's Odessa region and on international ships trying to approach them. Analysts say the escalation could drive up food prices in vulnerable countries in Africa and other regions. Last week, Russian missiles struck two international merchant ships in the Black Sea, according to Kepler Marine Traffic Service, which said one was carrying wheat. The Russian Defense Ministry said the ships were loaded with weapons. Russian drones said missiles have struck 57 vessels since June 20, most carrying other countries' flags, killing at least 21 people, according to the Odessa region's prosecutor's office in Ukraine. The onslaught accounts for nearly a third of all attacks on vessels since Russia launched its full-scale invasion roughly 4.5 years ago. We're currently in a situation similar to the one we faced around 2023 when our grain corridor collapsed. It's very similar in terms of sentiment, market behavior, and the way it's all unfolding, said Sergey Volk, director of Ukraine Center for Transport Strategies. Ukraine's agricultural exports normally reach a peak in September. A shutdown of Black Sea shipping would leave Ukraine dependent on river, rail, and road routes, but the capacity of such alternatives is limited.
That just as Iran targeted energy routes in the Strait of Hormuz, Russia is now targeting global food markets in the Black Sea, Ukraine's foreign minister, Andriy Shabil, said last month on social media. He warned of possible price rises for millions of people across Africa, Asia, and the Middle East and Latin America, and called for an urgent United Nations Security Council session to address the problem. Shipping giant Maersk said the current situation in the Comoros port had forced it to halt operations there until further notice, rerouting some ships to a Romanian port. Kernel, a leading sunflower oil and grain exporter, also halted its operations at terminals as the Russian attacks escalated. Wheat futures in Chicago rose above $7 a bushel in July for the first time since late 2023 as the impact of the bombardments combined with the worsening heat in prime wheat-growing regions of the world drove prices higher. They've since retreated slightly. In July, more than half of Russian refining capacity was knocked offline by Ukrainian attacks, according to estimates from Texas-based IIR Research as energy market data and intelligence firm. There appears to be little incentive for either side to relent. During Russia's 2023 targeting of grain shipments, Ukraine fell back to its ports on the Danube, meaning it relied on its neighbors to allow its wheat exports to pass through their territory. Even if Kyiv manages this again, shipping along the Danube is significantly more expensive to ship, and the river ports can only meet up to a third of Ukraine's needs, analysts say. Similarly, Russia is looking to squeeze Ukraine's economic arteries by directionally attacking bulk carriers loaded with grain rather than targeting its ports as it did in the last grain war in 2023. There are certain normative restraints that would have held 3 years ago and no longer do, said Siddharth Kausal, a senior research fellow at the Royal United Services Institute think tank. You only need to hit so many ships, as we've seen in the Strait of Hormuz, before nobody will sail through. Exclusive artificial intelligence. DeepMind Hesabis pitched AI oversight body before shakeup. Dennis Hesabis discussed the proposed new entity with heads of other AI labs and Trump administration officials, including Scott Bessent. By Robbie Whelan, Amrith Ramakar, and Keith Keech Hage. Alphabet's top scientist, Demis Hassabis, held discussions with government officials and leader of other artificial intelligence labs about forming a new independent industry safety entity in the weeks before he relinquished his role as chief executive of Google DeepMind, according to people familiar with the matter. Hassabis, who's co-founded Google DeepMind and is considered a pioneer in the field of machine learning, has been spending increasing amounts of his time advancing the idea of an organization that would codify safety guardrails and best practices for developing artificial general intelligence, or AGI, these people said. In discussions with peers, he has likened the proposed entity to the International Atomic Energy Agency, a non-governmental watchdog that promotes cooperation on nuclear energy. Earlier in the summer, Hassabis discussed aspects of his plan with high-ranking Trump administration officials, including Treasury Secretary Scott Bessent and Michael Craxiosis, one of President Trump's top tech advisors, people familiar with the matter said. Hassabis didn't respond to requests for comment. A Google spokesperson said the company sees ensuring the safety of advanced AI models as vitally important to society, and that Hassabis is
uniquely positioned to work toward that goal. Demis chose to step into a new role at Google and is focusing his efforts more strategically on scientific breakthroughs and shaping the future of AGI, the spokesperson said. The world's largest AI labs are locked in a race to reach AGI, computers that can achieve human-like intelligence, but many of the

0: You are tuned to Sun Sounds of Arizona and KBAQ Phoenix HD3. Sun Sounds of Arizona's programming is primarily designed for and directed to people who cannot read conventional print due to a disability. Sun Sounds of Arizona is a public service of Rio Salado College. 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
2: Hello, this is Gary Wesselman with the Mind's Eye In-Depth Sports Show, recorded on August 6th, 2026. We're between the Sports Illustrated issues. 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First up from Sports Illustrated, the 25 most intriguing college football coaches for 2026 by Pat Ford. The confident reigning national champion and a controversial and brash boss lead the list of coaches who will define the season. Backed by popular demand, or perhaps force of habit, it's time for the annual college football most intriguing list. First up, the 25 most intriguing coaches. 1. Kurt Cignetti, Indiana. He is the game's oracle until proven otherwise, a miracle worker who was hiding in plain sight for years. East Coast bias is generally overstated, but it's the only explanation for the New York Knicks winning the ESPY for Team of the Year over Cignetti's 2025-26 Hoosiers. What Indiana did was historic on multiple levels. The first 16-0 team at the highest level of the sport since the 19th century, the first new FBS national champion since Florida in 1996, the team that took the losingest program in FBS history out of the basement and far beyond anything previously experienced, and so forth. Along the way, Cignetti's quirky personality, penchant for punchy quotes, and scowling in-game demeanor have made him the biggest fascination in football. Number 2, Lane Kiffin, LSU. In Dante's Divine Comedy, the eighth circle of hell is occupied by sowers of discord. These are your people, Lane. Nobody has sowed more discord in college football over the last 16 years than Kiffin, who took his divisive act to new heights, or depths, last fall by accepting the LSU job while his Mississippi team was in the midst of a college football playoff season. That was so disruptive it may actually spawn a federal law forbidding such a move in the future if the Protect College Sports Act is passed by Congress. Kiffin is now on the clock to deliver a national championship at a school that has won three of them with three different coaches this century. But first he must endure a crucible of his own making, LSU at Ole Miss on September 19th, which might be the most bitter game in history. Number 3, Kyle Whittingham, Michigan. The implosion of Sharon Moore might be an inadvertent and expensive blessing for the Wolverines. There is an adult in charge now in Whittingham, who became available when Utah squeezed him out to facilitate its long-standing succession plan to elevate assistant Morgan Scally. A guy with 177 career victories and 8 10-win seasons in the relative obscurity of the Mountain Time Zone falls into Michigan's lap, anxious to prove himself at age 66 at a blue-blood program. Whittingham inherits a quarterback most foresee as a future NFL first-round pick in Bryce Underwood and brings over some key player and staff pieces from Salt Lake City. He'll need them against a rugged schedule that features four 2025 playoff opponents. Number 4, Matt Campbell, Penn State. Like Whittingham at Michigan, Campbell is stepping out

0: of an overachiever role at a try-hard program to take over an established heavyweight. He's the winningest coach in Iowa State history, 72 victories, and has the highest winning percentage of anyone in Ames since 1919, at .567. If the sense was that James Franklin let some standards slip at the end of his tenure, Campbell has come in with a mandate to tighten things back up. He brought a lot of Cyclones with him to State College, including quarterback Rocco Becht. How well do players and staff that went 8-4 in the Big 12 last year translate to the Big 10? A lenient schedule, no Indiana, no Ohio State, no Oregon, gives him a chance. Number 5, Pete Golding, Mississippi. With the full season of exposure to Golding, college football fans are likely to love him right up until they hate him. He's a lot quippy, lippy, and unafraid to ruffle feathers or flout transfer rules, as Clemson has alleged. Let's not act like recruiting in college football for the last 100 years is the most moral thing. What are we talking about here? Golding earned immediate credibility with Ole Miss fans by replacing Kiffin and taking the Rebels to the CFP semifinals. With arguably the best quarterback, Trinidad Chambliss, and running back, Kewon Lacy, in college football, expectations are higher than they have been in generations, with September 19th shaping up to be nothing short of a crusade. Number 6, Mario Cristobal, Miami. After some in-game gaffes in previous years, the playoff run to the title game last season went a long way toward cementing Cristobal's stature as an elite coach. Bringing the U back to prominence was the reason why the intense Hurricane alum left Oregon to take the job. Delivering on that confers hero status upon him. All that remains is the final step, and he might have the team to take it this season with another splashy transfer quarterback and spectacular skill players. With the rest of the Sunshine State in decay or rebuilding, he owns the place. Can he actually win an ACC title, too? Number 7, James Franklin, Virginia Tech. The reinvention of Franklin in Blacksburg will be a fascinating undertaking. Very few places would fire a coach with a 104-45 record, half a season removed from going to the CFP semifinals. But Penn State did when a season of sky-high expectations crashed quickly. In truth, the Franklin-Penn State marriage had frayed to the point where separation was needed. Tech has considerable history of its own, but the early expectation is to get it off the mat and forwardly placed in the ACC again. At minimum, Franklin has an immediate opportunity to restore the Lane Stadium aura of old. This could be a sweet spot job for the 54-year-old, if he emerges wiser in a few areas from his time in State College. Number 8. Bill Belichick, North Carolina. My, how the hoodie has frayed. He led this list last year, before his debut season as a college coach turned into a dumpster fire. From the high-profile girlfriend who likes to file a records request to the disastrous general manager, to the 4-8 debut record laced with blowout losses, all Belichick's NFL winning was quickly erased. Now the curiosity is whether the dumpster fire has been extinguished and the program has made tangible progress. Bobby Petrino rides in to the rescue as offensive coordinator, hopefully not on a Harley, but D.C. Stephen Belichick, Bill's son, is on medical leave. If the Tar Heels aren't appreciably better, a 1-5 start is entirely possible. At that point, this expensive experiment would take on definitive bust dimensions. Number 9, Joey McGuire, Texas Tech. So, can he coach? We got some answers on that front last year, as a loaded Red Raiders squad went 12-2, won the Big 12, and made the playoff. But after leveraging a roster spending gap over the rest of the league, Tech was punked by a similarly well-funded program, Oregon, and the CFP, 23-0. So the question remains whether McGuire is a caretaker or a program elevator. The Brendan Sorsby debacle this spring also alienated the Red Raiders in the eyes of much of the rest of the nation. How much McGuire had to do with that, as opposed to billionaire booster Cody Campbell, is open to debate. Now McGuire and his staff have to show they can win big with a backup quarterback coming off knee surgery. Number 10, Lincoln Riley, USC. His hiring was a bombshell when it happened in late 2021, but since then the impact has been more like a bottle rocket. After an 11-win opening season, Riley has averaged 8 over the next 3. This season, the Trojans say they have everything in place to return to prominence, from a fully functional front office and NIL war chest, to an experienced roster, to a capable coaching staff, to the nation's number one freshman class, to a gleaming new football facility. The momentum has been created, Riley said last week. It's been fun to see our program grow in all the areas that you need to be a championship-level program. It's not a moment too soon for Riley, who will be under serious fire if the Trojans aren't at least seriously in the playoff mix all season. Number 11, Marcus Freeman, Notre Dame. I'm going with Freeman as the coach most likely to break through and win his first national championship this season. Freeman was a risky internal promotion that has paid off spectacularly, with the Fighting Irish winning 43 of 55 games while becoming a permanent playoff contender. The last growth area for the 40-year-old is avoiding the early season flop. His August September record is 13-6, and in games thereafter, he is 30-6. That includes first-month fiascos against Marshall and Northern Illinois, and last year's 0-2 start that cost the Irish a playoff bid. Despite losing 2 first-round NFL running backs from the 2025 squad, on paper, this is Freeman's best team, with a loaded defense and star QB. He turned down NFL interest last year, and it will probably be there again this year. Number 12, Dan Lanning, Oregon. If Freeman has been great while struggling to start seasons, Lanning has been great while struggling to nail the ending. His Ducks have won 48 out of 56 games, with 2 or fewer losses in each of the last 3 years. But the wheels came off in the playoff quarterfinals as the number one seed against Ohio State 2 seasons ago, and last year Oregon was annihilated by Indiana in the semifinals. Average margin of defeat in those 2 elimination games, 27 points. Lanning has a loaded roster but is breaking in 2 new coordinators. If those internal promotions perform as expected, the Ducks should be among a handful of teams with legitimate national title aspirations. Number 13, Mike Norvell, Florida State. Man, what happened? Since being snubbed for the playoff at 13-0 in 2023, the collapse of Norvell's program remains stunning to contemplate. The Seminoles are 7-18 since then and have lost 11 straight outside of Tallahassee, giving up every ounce of program momentum that had been built up before quarterback Jordan Travis's fateful broken leg. If FSU had silly money, Norvell almost certainly would have been bought out at massive cost after last season. Instead, he gets one more chance to turn it around, with the transfer QB, Ashton Daniels, who hasn't played on a winning team in 4 previous years of college ball. With expectations hammered down to the ground, maybe Florida State can sneak up on some teams this year. 14. Kalen DeBoer, Alabama. A few things should be said in defense of the man who has committed to the grave sin of not being Nick Saban. He's undefeated in the Iron Bowl, he's 2-1 against league kingpin Georgia, and he did, in fact, win a road playoff game last season. But that comeback victory at Oklahoma was completely obscured by the subsequent beatdown from Indiana. Georgia still smoked the Tide in the SEC title game, and everyone beats Auburn these days. This is life as DeBoer heading into year 3. Even the good stuff isn't good enough compared to his peerless predecessor. Nevertheless, Alabama extended his contract through 2032 with an annual salary of $12.5 million. If this season doesn't go well, that deal will take its place in the pantheon of terrible college football extensions. Number 15, Kirby Smart, Georgia. After Saban's retirement, Smart was the obvious heir to best active coach in America's status. He still can claim that, for now. If Cignetti never loses again, that changes the equation. It's not as if the Bulldogs have slumped since winning consecutive national titles in 2021 and 22. They've gone 36-6, won 2 SEC championships, and been in consecutive playoffs. But the dominance of those title teams has faded a touch, with defenses that are a tad less ruthless and offenses that are a tad more laborious. Many Georgia fans feel a certain way about OC Mike Bobo. Smart is 0-2 in the last 2 playoffs after being favored in both games. Making at least a CFP semifinal this season would silence any whispers about Smart needing to modernize his approach. Number 16, Pat Fitzgerald, Michigan State. Hungry Coach meets Hungry Program and a match made in blue-collar heaven. Fitzgerald has been out of college football for 3 years since his firing at Northwestern amid an investigation of hazing within his program. He settled a wrongful termination suit and included a statement from the school saying that he did not condone or direct any hazing, which cleared the way for his return. Michigan State was happy to snap up a Big Ten overachiever, hoping that Fitz's spit-in-your-eye fighting spirit will rekindle the pugnacious soul of the Mark D'Antonio-era Spartans. "I wouldn't say I have a chip on my shoulder," Fitzgerald said last week. "I wouldn't say our program has a chip on our shoulder. I'd say we have a bag of chips on our shoulder. I'll leave it at that." Number 17, John Summerall, Florida. The former SEC linebacker likes pedicures, which is a fairly intriguing place to start. If Summerall becomes the guy who ends a string of failed post-Urban Meyer hires, his nail tech could become the most important person in Gainesville. A guy who led Kentucky in tackles in 2004 might well have the right combination of proven coaching ability, 43-12 at Troy and Tulane, and a personality that is big enough for a big job. Summerall's worst year as a head coach thus far is 9 wins, which is more than once mighty Florida has won in a season since 2019. With 4 2025 CFP teams on the schedule, Summerall will have to keep the Gators on their, toes. Number 18, Bob Chesney, UCLA. For years, UCLA football has been all scenery and no substance. Pretty uniforms, pretty stadium, scant success. Chesney has a chance to change that, to put some power in the powder blue. The Bruins are banking on him being Cignetti 2.0, rising from the small college ranks and even going through the same James Madison pipeline to a power conference job. Like Cignetti, Chesney brought some key staff members and players with him from JMU to his next stop. He has been a consistent winner, going 132-52 as a head coach at the Division III, Division II, FCS, and FBS levels. Chesney is the latest coach tasked with unleashing the full talents of QB Nico Ima-Leva. Throwing the ball downfield would be a good place to start after the Bruins had one of the least explosive passing games in the country last season. Number 19, Morgan Scalley, Utah. Replacing 21-year head coach Hero Whittingham was never going to be easy, but the circumstances have ratcheted up the stakes. Whittingham was shown the door to make room for a successor in waiting, then landed the deluxe Michigan job pretty much out of nowhere. Now the comparison game will have real-time results. Fortunately for Scalley, a Salt Lake City native, former Ute player and Ute assistant, he has some strong building blocks in quarterback Devin Dampier, more than 8,000 yards total offense in 3 years, and running back Wayshon Parker, more than 1,700 rushing yards in 2 years. The schedule is entirely manageable, no Texas Tech, and should build toward a Holy War showdown with BYU on November 7th. Number 20, Steve Sarkisian, Texas. Sark has returned the Longhorns to permanent contender status with 3 straight seasons of double-digit wins for the first time since 2007-09. Like Mack Brown before him, he now has to take the next steps, win a conference championship and ultimately a national championship. Texas may well be the single biggest winner in the transfer portal, adding major player makers on both sides of the ball, in addition to retaining standouts on defense and the offensive line. Sark has hitched his wagon to Arch Manning, which every coach wanted to do when he was coming out of high school. Manning's first year as a starter was rough early and better late. If his improvement continues this season, it may vault the program to championship status. Number 21, Ryan Day, Ohio State. He got the 2 big burdens off his back the past 2 seasons, winning a national title in 2024 and ending a 4-year losing streak to Michigan in 25. The only thing left on the checklist is to accomplish both of those things in the same season, and he might have the team to do it. Day did masterful work last year, rebuilding to a 12-0 record and #1 ranking, but then came the postseason crash, an upset loss to Indiana in the Big Ten title game, and an upset loss to Miami in the CFP quarterfinals. When your only losses are to the last 2 teams standing, that's not bad, but this is Ohio State, and the offensive shortcomings in those 2 games were glaring, especially in the running game. Day has his 3rd offensive coordinator in 3 years, Arthur Smith, but the best wide receiver in the game, Jeremiah Smith, and a standout QB. Expectations remain as high as possible. Number 22, Kalani Sitake, BYU. Perhaps the strangest blip on the hire and fire radar last year was Satake's appearance as a candidate for the Penn State job. That subsided fairly quickly and remains in his happy place at BYU. The personable former Cougar player has been a great fit as head coach, winning 10 or more games 4 times in Provo. That includes the last 2 years, and it includes getting BYU into the 2025 Big 12 title game, despite having to make freshman QB Bear Bachmeyer the unexpected starter during the summer. This season, Satake is one of the nation's most experienced teams and should directly challenge Texas Tech for Big 12 supremacy and a playoff berth. Number 23, Mike Elko, Texas A&M. The A&M players call their head coach Elko, which fits the completely unpretentious third-year boss of the Aggies. He's as flashy as a river barge, but just as effective at getting a job done, with a 35-16 career record at Duke and A&M. Last year, the Aggies started 11-0 for the first time since 1992, which was great, ending the season with losses to Texas, ouch, and at home in the CFP to Miami after scoring 3 points on 3 red zone possessions, double ouch, was not great. Expectations are higher, the conference schedule is tougher, and Elko is breaking in new offensive and defensive coordinators, but the talent and experience are on hand for another big season. Number 24, Tosh Lupoi, California. The Golden Bears had a good quarterback in 2024 and lost him to the portal. You may have heard of him, Fernando Mendoza. This past offseason, Cal kept its rising star QB in Jaron Kiwa Sakopolute. That was the latest and perhaps greatest recruiting win for new head coach Lupoi, who made his name landing talent for head coaches named Saban, Sarkisian, Lanning, and Jeff Tedford. Lupoi played and coached at Cal under Tedford, and the return to his alma mater certainly shakes things up after the solid but staid Justin Wilcox era. This could be a wild experiment in Berkeley, with a lot of coaches moving up into positions they haven't held before. Number 25, Deion Sanders, Colorado. No most intriguing list is complete without Coach Prime, who always keeps it interesting even if the product isn't always successful. Such was the case last year when the constant churn of the program and a lack of foundation was exposed in the aftermath of losing Travis Hunter and Shedeur Sanders. The Buffaloes plummeted from 9-4 to 3-9, and it was a Carl Dorrell-looking 3-9 on occasion late in the season. Sanders has retooled the staff again with a couple of promising coordinator hires in Brennan Marion, offense, and Chris Marv, defense, while committing the former 5-star QB recruit Julian Juju Lewis. A schedule with 11 power conference opponents will be a challenge. Other coaches considered? Dabo Swinney, Clemson, Clark Lee, Vanderbilt, Colin Klein, Kansas State, Eric Morris, Oklahoma State, Alex Golesh, Auburn, Will Stein, Kentucky, Charles Huff, Memphis, Luke Fickell, Wisconsin, Jason Eck, New Mexico, Dan Mullen, UNLV, Jim Mora, Colorado State, Jason Candle, Connecticut, Mike Jacobs, Toledo, Tony Elliott, Virginia, Brent Key, Georgia Tech, Willie Fritz, Houston, Kenny Dillingham, Arizona State. Next up from Sports Illustrated, George Lombard Jr. has what it takes to succeed where Anthony Volpe faltered, by Carl Rasmussen. The Yankees' 21-year-old shortstop has shot out of the gate in the majors, just as Volpe did at the same age, but Lombard's profile portends a brighter future. The Yankees made a pair of notable acquisitions before Monday's trade deadline, adding some needed bats in Luis Garcia Jr. and Helio Ramos to spark a slumping lineup that's missing some key players. It's possible, however, that New York's most important move at the deadline wasn't even a trade. The Yankees optioned Anthony Volpe to AAA after the deadline, bringing his heir apparent, prospect George Lombard Jr., to the big leagues. Lombard certainly made Yankees fans feel good about his promotion when he hit a home run and made some impressive defensive plays during his debut against the Cardinals on Tuesday. Early on, Lombard looks like the future at shortstop for the Yankees, and with the 21-year-old set to take over the position, that cast Volpe's future into doubt. After being demoted to AAA, the Yankees indicated they intend to give Volpe reps at both shortstop and second base. Returning to New York as the team's starting shortstop is unlikely at this point, but perhaps the Yankees feel there's an avenue for Volpe to develop into a starting caliber second baseman. With Jazz Chisholm set to hit free agency in the offseason, there could be an opening for Volpe to compete for. That would require quite a turnaround, though. Once himself deemed the future shortstop in the Bronx, Volpe's inability to develop as a hitter was ultimately his undoing. Volpe was an excellent batter in the minor leagues. In 293 career games in the minors, he had a .862 OPS with 51 home runs and 92 stolen bases. Those numbers simply did not translate at the next level. In MLB, Volpe owns a career .660 OPS across 528 games. He's never hit above .243 in a season, and his 7.6% walk rate was too low for a player who struck out in nearly 25% of his plate appearances and never slugged above .400. He hit 21 home runs and stole 24 bases as a rookie, but was ultimately never able to replicate those numbers, failing to hit more than 19 home runs in any other season. The most likely outcome for Volpe, however, is a change of scenery. Perhaps escaping the bright lights of New York would enable Volpe to unlock his potential in an environment where his play is not constantly being scrutinized by one of MLB's most critical fan bases. Yankees fans had high hopes for Volpe, but the vast majority of them ran out of patience with him a long time ago. His defensive miscues have been clipped and mocked, despite him recording 6 out above average in 56 games this season. It's understandable in that the Yankees expect to be in contention for the World Series year in and year out. Frustration took over as Volpe's struggles mounted, and it's hard for a player, particularly a young one with significant expectations, to stay focused and upbeat while constantly being condemned by the fan base he was a part of growing up. Volpe could still develop into a quality MLB player, though the clock is certainly ticking in that regard. An off-season trade to a rebuilding club seems like the best option for Volpe at this point, though if he shows promise at second base or suddenly finds a fix to his ails at the plate, it's possible he'll get one last chance in the Bronx. While Volpe looks to figure out what comes next, Lombard appears here to stay, and there's reason for Yankees fans to feel plenty optimistic about their new shortstop. The 21-year-old has the tools to succeed in the big leagues. He comes with a stronger arm and more range at shortstop than Volpe. And while it's too early to say how he'll handle inevitable slumps, it sure seems like he has the confidence to handle the spotlight that comes with playing shortstop in pinstripes. Lombard also demonstrated a superior approach at the plate at the highest level of the minor leagues. While Volpe posted a .313 OBP at AAA before debuting in the majors, Lombard has a .405 OBP at the same level this year. Volpe's career OBP in the big leagues is down to .287, ranking 256th out of 281 qualified players since 2023, Volpe's rookie season. His struggles getting on base proved to be a major detriment. Although Volpe displayed more power throughout his tenure in the minor leagues, when he hit 51 home runs in 293 games, compared to Lombard's 26 homers in 333 games, he seemed to sell out for power early on in the majors. Lombard is much more willing to settle for a single or a walk to populate the base paths, rather than frequently looking to park a ball in the outfield seats. The Yankees regularly rank near the top of the home run leaderboard, so they aren't desperate for another home run threat, which makes Lombard an ideal fit for New York's lineup. So long as Lombard remains confident defensively and doesn't try to change his approach to see more balls leave the yard, he should have a long career in the Bronx and could live up to the hype and excel under the pressure that Volpe faltered under. From ESPN, 2026 NFL season, Future Hall of Famers from All 32 Teams, by Bill Barnwell. We went roster by roster to pick out the NFL players who are on track to make the Hall of Fame one day, and those who still have some work to do. How many Hall of Famers are playing in the NFL right now? It depends on when you're evaluating, of course. There are veterans near the end of their careers who have already proved themselves as locks to receive the game's highest honor one day, such as Aaron Rodgers and Derrick Henry. There are players in their prime who are well on their way, such as Justin Jefferson and Pat Surtain II. And then there are young players who haven't yet proved themselves to be Hall of Famers, but could break out in the years to come, such as Caleb Downs or Arvell Reese from the 2026 draft. Go back to 2002, the first year with 32 teams. There are 54 players who suited up for at least one game that season enshrined in the Hall of Fame. That list doesn't include Tom Brady, who becomes eligible in 2028, or borderline candidates such as Steve Smith and Reggie Wayne, who could earn enough votes to cross the threshold in the future. At the very least, we can use 55 Hall of Famers as our gauge, which is just under 3% of the 1,839 players who suited up for at least one game that season. Today, I'm going through each of the league's 32 teams and attempting to identify the players who are either on track or have a realistic hope of earning gold jackets one day. This will be my estimate of who is likely to make it using historical comparables as opposed to my opinion of who should or should not be enshrined at some point. Naturally, that includes positional preferences. Voters have historically loved to honor quarterbacks, running backs, and receivers, but the bar is higher for linemen. I won't attempt to pick among the rookies, whom we haven't yet seen line up for an NFL snap, but I'll work with everybody else and split the most notable candidates into one of five categories. Players listed as in have already done enough to earn an enshrinement given their existing resume. They could retire tomorrow and make it into the Hall of Fame after they become eligible. Those on the cusp have already done the vast majority of the work required and need only another season or two of solid play to get over the hump. As it stands, their resume might already be enough to get in, but another successful season could push them into lock territory. The keep it up categories for players who are performing at a Hall of Fame level but haven't done so for a long time for enough to guarantee their path to enshrinement. They need to play at or near their existing level for several more seasons to have a shot. Guys who have work to do aren't on track to make it to the Hall of Fame with their existing resume and or their most recent level of play. In some cases, that could be because injuries slowed their progress in 2025 or because they haven't played at a Hall caliber level for long enough. They still have a shot, but something has to change. Finally, the missing out category is for veterans who are at the point where they don't have the existing resume to make it to the Hall, nor the time to reestablish themselves as viable candidates. Though anything's possible, it will be a serious surprise if any of these players end up in Canton one day. They're far more likely to end up in the Hall of Very Good. I usually start all these 32 columns with teams on the East Coast, so let's mix things up and begin out West. Arizona Cardinals, on the cusp, suit Buda Baker. Baker has been stuck on some bad teams. The Cardinals have one winning season across his 9 years in the league, but Pro Bowl voters have consistently seen him as an impactful and rangy difference-making safety. He has made 8 Pro Bowls across that span. Every eligible player with at least 10 Pro Bowl appearances has been enshrined in Canton, so if Baker can earn 2 more, he should be a lock. One more might even be enough for the 30-year-old. Keep it up, Trey McBride. The invisible force field that had kept McBride out of the end zone early in his career finally lifted in 2025 as he scored 11 touchdowns, nearly doubling his total over the prior 3 seasons combined, 6. He's not quite as explosive or elusive after the catch as Travis Kelce was in his prime or Brock Bowers has been so far as a pro, but McBride makes up for that with great hands and massive target shares. Los Angeles Rams. In, Davante Adams, Myles Garrett, Matthew Stafford. I don't think I needed to do much convincing here. Garrett is one of the best defenders in league history, and Adams had a 5-year peak as arguably the top wide receiver in football. The case against Stafford would have been that nobody had ever really seen him as the best QB in the NFL, or close to it, in any of his first 16 years. But after winning MVP last season, that one's out the window. He's already in the top 7 for career passing yards and touchdowns, and with an MVP and a Super Bowl victory, Stafford will waltz in. Keep it up, Puka Nacua. Nacua already has 1,486 and 1,715 receiving yard seasons to his name by the end of his 3rd pro campaign, which is remarkable, even given that those years are part of the 17-game era. Just for fun, the 2023 fifth-round pick is also one of the league's best blocking wideouts. The only questions are whether Nacua can stay on the field for full seasons at a time and whether there's any drop-off once Stafford is ultimately replaced by Ty Simpson. Work to do? Trent McDuffie, Kobe Turner, Byron Young. The talented young lineman the Rams already had up front should get a boost from playing alongside Garrett. I thought Turner was the best of the bunch last season, but Young was devastating at times and parlayed his 12-sack, 29 knockdown campaign into his first Pro Bowl. I'm intrigued to see whether the Rams can afford to keep their DL standouts, both of whom are pending free agents, alongside Garrett for years to come. San Francisco 49ers. In, Mike Evans, Christian McCaffrey, Trent Williams. Evans and Williams are easy first ballot selections. McCaffrey has struggled with injuries, but he has had multiple seasons as the best running back in the league and plays a position that the Hall is always looking to appreciate. On the cusp, George Kittle, Fred Warner. Kittle is right on the borderline of being a lock, having made 7 Pro Bowls over his past 8 pro campaigns before he tore his right Achilles last postseason. I'd vote for Kittle given his dominance as a blocker in 4 1,000-yard seasons, but tight ends can go underappreciated by the Hall at times. One more substantial season would push Kittle, 32, to the lock side of things. I'd argue the same for Warner, who had 4 first-team All-Pro nods over a 5-year span before his own serious injury a year ago. Work to do, Nick Bosa, Brock Purdy. Bosa has a Defensive Player of the Year award to his name, but a pair of September ACL tears have essentially cost the 2019 first-round pick 2 of his 7 pro seasons. He needs another great season and a couple more Pro Bowl caliber campaigns to get back on the Hall track. Purdy's efficiency has slipped since that dramatic 2023 campaign, and he has suffered meaningful injuries in 3 of his 4 pro seasons. Missing out, Kyle Juszczyk. Remember when I said a minute ago that every eligible player with at least 10 Pro Bowl appearances was enshrined in Canton? Well, Juszczyk will be a fascinating case to see whether that keeps up, given that he just earned his 10th consecutive Pro Bowl nod in 2025. Of course, while Juszczyk is a good player, it's fair to wonder whether he's racking up Pro Bowl appearances by virtue of being the most conspicuous player at a position where there simply aren't many others, just as Mike Allstott became a 6-time Pro Bowler with the Bucks. Juszczyk plays only about half of the offensive snaps in a typical game, and it seems telling that the 49ers were willing to cut him this offseason before re-signing him, saving about $500,000 in the process. I'd be a little surprised if he made it in, just given how the league has valued fullbacks. Matthew Slater, who earned 10 Pro Bowl appearances as a special teamer and for the Patriots, will also test the 10 Pro Bowl rule. Seattle Seahawks, keep it up, Jaxon Smith-Njigba, and Devin Witherspoon. It's pretty remarkable that the defending Super Bowl champions don't have a single player who is either likely to make the Hall of Fame based on his prior production or one who is a big year away. But that's a product of their unique roster build. Their stars are almost all young players, while their supporting cast is mostly veterans who have been solid players throughout their time in the NFL. The 2 cornerstones from John Schneider's 2023 draft are very clearly head and shoulders above the rest of the young players on the roster in terms of tracking for Canton. Smith-Njigba, 24, is coming off a career season that earned him an Offensive Player of the Year award. He seems set to stick as one of the league's best wideout for years to come. Witherspoon has been named to the Pro Bowl in each of his first 3 seasons, becoming just the 10th defensive back in league history to start his career with those honors. Just 3 other players have managed it since 1980, Everson Walls, Charles Woodson, and Patrick Peterson. Work to do, Charles Cross, Nick Emonwori, Byron Murphy, Gray Zabel. Another great rookie class from Schneider makes its presence known here, as Emonwori and Zabel produced Pro Bowl caliber seasons in their debuts. Both play positions that can struggle to earn recognition. Cross appears to have settled in as a very good left tackle, and once Trent Williams retires, could benefit from seeing more honors head his way. Missing out, Cooper Kupp, Leonard Williams. Williams went 8 years between Pro Bowl honors, earning 1 for his time with the Jets in 2017 before returning in 2024 and again in 2025 with the Seahawks. He was one of the league's more underrated defensive tackles over that span, consistently producing impressive hurry rates without the significant sack totals that usually come along for the ride. He is deservedly getting plaudits for his work in Mike McDonald's defense, but it would take something truly special throughout his 30s to get Williams into the Hall. Kupp's peak in 2021 through the first half of the 2022 season was truly spectacular, but there's a significant gap between those 18 months and what he has done over the rest of his career. Atlanta Falcons, keep it up, Bijan Robinson. The Hall loves its running backs, and Robinson has been among the best in the league across his 3-year career. The explosive plays that had curiously been missing from Robinson's profile appeared last season, and he nearly doubled his receiving totals from 2023 and 2024 with an 820-yard campaign in 2025. If Robinson can stay at or near this level while remaining healthy, he will earn a trip to Canton. Work to do, Chris Lindstrom, Drake London, Kyle Pitts Sr. Lindstrom has made 4 straight Pro Bowls at right guard for the Falcons, but interior linemen typically need to be either earning first-team All-Pro honors or making double-digit Pro Bowls to find their way to the Hall of Fame. London has been saddled with inconsistent quarterback play, which hasn't helped his chances, but he just turned 25 in July and still might have his best football ahead. Missing out, Jesse Bates III, Jake Matthews. Here are two solid veterans who will end up landing in the Hall of Very Good. Matthews was unlucky to get stuck in the same conference as Trent Williams for most of his career. Bates has spent most of his time on subpar defenses, with that two-year run on the Bengals as they competed for Super Bowls as the exception. He's such an underrated player, and the Bengals haven't been the same on defense since he left in free agency in 2023. Carolina Panthers. Work to do. Derek Brown, J.C. Horn, Tatoria McMillan. After struggling to stay healthy early in his career, Horn has mostly been able to stay on the field and earn back-to-back Pro Bowl honors for the Panthers. He has been a high-end cover cornerback at his best, although tackling can be an issue for him. McMillan got his career off to a solid start by winning Offensive Rookie of the Year, albeit amid a relatively weak class. Though a 1,014 receiving yard season was enough to earn the Panther the hardware, he'll need to be more productive to set his sights on a gold jacket one day. New Orleans Saints, on the cusp, Cameron Jordan. I wrote about Jordan's Hall of Fame candidacy last week in my look at the defensive class of 2011. I could see an argument that Jordan has already done enough to get in after a 10.5 sack season in 2025, and even a 6 sack season in 2026 would surely be enough to get him over the hump. If he doesn't reach those marks, my guess is that Jordan will still earn enshrinement one day, but it might take a few years for the Saints legend to get in. Missing out, Alvin Kamara. Kamara looked like he was well on his way to Canton after starting his career with 5 straight Pro Bowl appearances. Things haven't gone quite that way since then. Kamara averaged 5.0 yards per carry and 1,746 yards from scrimmage per season with Drew Brees at quarterback, but since Brees' retirement in 2021, Kamara has averaged 3.9 and 1,206. Kamara was able to come to terms on a restructured deal with the Saints, but he looks to set to play in a split backfield alongside Travis Etienne Jr. for the next couple of seasons. Tampa Bay Buccaneers, keep it up, Tristan Wirfs. Wirfs missed time with a knee injury last season and had more hiccups than usual in the weeks after returning, but he would still be the first pick if you were drafting any left tackle to dominate the league over the next decade. Let's hope that the hamstring injury he reportedly suffered at the start of training camp doesn't linger into the season. Work to do, Antoine Winfield Jr. Winfield looked like he could be trending toward the Hall after a 2023 season with 6 sacks, 6 forced fumbles, and 3 interceptions, but the second-generation pro missed half of the campaign that followed. Safeties typically need to stuff the stat sheet to have a shot at enshrinement, and Winfield's 2023 season has been an outlier relative to the rest of his career. He's also about to turn 28. Missing out, Chris Godwin Jr., Baker Mayfield, Vita Vea. There's another world where Godwin would have a realistic shot at the Hall. Maybe he'd have gotten a few seasons with Jameis Winston and Bruce Arians in that high-tempo explosive offense from 2019. Things might have gone differently if Godwin hadn't torn an ACL at the end of a 1,103-yard season in 2021. And Godwin was on pace to approach 1,400 receiving yards in 2024, only for a dislocated ankle in garbage time to derail his season. Chicago Bears, keep it up, Joe Tooney. Long one of the league's most reliable guards, Tooney has finally gotten recognition for his steady and impactful work on the interior after turning 30. He has made it to 4 straight Pro Bowls and been a first-team All-Pro the past 3 seasons. Tooney's impact on deep playoff runs for the Patriots and Chiefs helped his case, but he'll need to win a few more All-Pro nods to get into the Hall. Work to do, Jalen Johnson, Colston Loveland, Caleb Williams, Darnell Wright. The young players on Chicago's offense have plenty of time to show what they can do. Wright took a major step forward in 2025 and was one of the league's best right tackles. Loveland didn't do much until November, at which point he became one of the league's most explosive tight ends. And Williams showed signs of the massive upside we saw from him as a prospect coming out of UFC, often at the biggest moments for the Bears as they advanced to the divisional round of the playoffs. But these players have work to do to establish themselves as upper echelon contributors. Missing out, Grady Jarrett, Montez Sweat. These are two good veteran linemen who don't have the sort of pass rush production we associate with Hall of Famers. Jarrett could have won a Super Bowl MVP for his 3-sack performance against the Patriots in Super Bowl 51 had the defense not run out of gas in the fourth quarter. I'm not sure that would have been enough to swing a meaningful number of Hall of Fame votes, though. Detroit Lions, keep it up. Amon-Ra St. Brown, Jahmyr Gibbs, Aiden Hutchinson, Penei Sewell. Detroit's young stars, on the other hand, have already established themselves at elite levels for multiple seasons. If Wirfs isn't the first pick for best tackle of the next decade, it's probably Sewell, who will follow in Wirfs' footsteps this fall by attempting to make the move from right tackle to left tackle. Wirfs is one of the few to pull it off without a hitch, but I expect Sewell to follow in kind. Work to do, Brian Branch, Jack Campbell, Jared Goff, Kirby Joseph. Injuries are sadly the reason Branch and Joseph had taken a step backward, with no clear timeline for either to return after Branch tore an Achilles and Joseph suffered a still mysterious knee injury. Campbell was able to step in as a first-team All-Pro after Roquan Smith and Fred Warner went down with their own injuries last season, but it'll be difficult to hold on to those honors if the two standout linebackers are healthy again in 2026. Would Goff get serious Hall of Fame consideration? Not right now, although his resume is better than you think. He has made 5 Pro Bowls and 2 deep playoff runs, but his limitations were on display in the Super Bowl loss to the Patriots. Goff is 3rd in career passing yards through 10 seasons, trailing only Matt Ryan and Peyton Manning, both of whom played more games than him. Goff also hasn't missed a game to injury since 2021. If he stays healthy, he'll probably retire in the top 10 for career passing yards, and he could push to hit the top 5. If there's playoff success and even a Super Bowl win along the way, he might have a shot. Green Bay Packers, on the cusp. Micah Parsons. Parsons is facing a late start to the 2026 season after tearing his left ACL in December, but he was already well on his way to becoming a Hall of Fame lock. He has now started his career with 5 seasons of 12 or more sacks. Even if we lower the threshold to 5 11-sack seasons to account for 16-game schedules in years past, the only other player to start their career in a similar fashion is Reggie White. I might feel like Parsons was already in if he had won a Defensive Player of the Year award or 2 over the first 5 seasons, but even without one, he's close. Work to do, Tucker Kraft, Jordan Love. Kraft was emerging as a potential league-wide tight end 1 before suffering his own ACL tear last season. If he returns to that same form after recovering from the knee injury, Kraft could start earning real consideration in what will likely be a post-Travis Kelce world. He's the most likely of the Green Bay pass catchers to leap into annual Pro Bowl consideration. And of course, one of those players breaking out would do wonders for Love's chances of approaching Hall of Fame status. Missing out? Xavier McKinney. McKinney has earned first and second team All-Pro nods in his first 2 seasons with the Packers. Charles Woodson is an example of a player who built most of his Hall of Fame case after coming to the Packers midway through his career, but Woodson already had 4 Pro Bowls and a Defensive Rookie of the Year award under his belt before joining Green Bay. McKinney would need to repeat his 2024 seasons a few times to have a shot. Minnesota Vikings, on the cusp, Justin Jefferson. Jefferson has more receiving yards through his first 6 seasons than any player in NFL history, narrowly topping Randy Moss, Torrey Holt, and Jerry Rice. And although Jefferson plays in a higher volume passing era than any of those players, consider that Moss was catching passes from Dante Culpepper, and Holt, Kurt Warner, and Rice, Joe Montana, had Hall of Famers under center. Jefferson's best quarterback as a pro has been Kirk Cousins. There will be plenty of competition at wide receiver in the years to come, but assuming Jefferson bounces back from an uneven 2025 season with better QB player, he's only another year or 2 away from earning his plaque. Smith isn't currently on the Vikings roster, but the 14-year pro hasn't yet retired either, and there are no other Vikings in the Hall of Fame picture at the moment, so let's touch on his candidacy here. Smith probably will land in the Hall of Very Good based on his existing resume. Though he was a consistently impactful safety in Minnesota and made it to 6 Pro Bowls, Smith was a first-team All-Pro only once. He racked up 39 interceptions and 21 sacks over those 14 seasons, which are solid totals, but consistency might actually hurt him. Smith never topped 5 interceptions or 3 sacks in any campaign, though he hit those figures in 4 different seasons. He might have earned additional All-Pro honors if he had produced more concentrated totals and put together a few 7 or 8 interception campaigns. Smith also made it as far as the conference championship only once, so he won't get a significant postseason boost. Dallas Cowboys, keep it up, Tyler Smith. Of all the big names on the roster, Smith is the one who has played at a high level most consistently over the past three seasons. The best way for interior linemen to earn Hall of Fame consideration is to rack up Pro Bowl appearances early and often, and the Cowboys' left guard has three of them in three seasons since kicking his inside from left tackle after his rookie campaign. He had a viable case as an All-Pro last season and turned 25 only earlier this year, which could mean that his best football is still to come. Work to do, Tyler Booker, CeeCee Lamb, George Pickens, Dak Prescott, Quinnen Williams. On the other hand, here's where many of those big names reside. Lamb has made five straight Pro Bowls and continues to produce steadily, but his 1,749-yard season in 2023 is an outlier relative to the rest of his career. Lamb averaged nearly 103 receiving yards per game that season and hasn't topped 80 per game in any other campaign so far as a pro. He could get to Canton with five more good to very good seasons, but a more realistic path might be another year or two like the one we saw in 2023. Prescott's potential Hall of Fame case is the sort of thing that should fuel morning debate shows in the 2030s. Postseason success has obviously eluded the quarterback, and he has missed significant chunks of time with injuries in three of his 10 years as a pro. But he has been steadily productive when healthy over the past seven seasons. He was second in MVP balloting in 2023, albeit a season when Lamar Jackson won 49 of 50 first-place votes. Given the playmakers in Dallas and his intelligent style of play, Prescott should continue to produce into his late 30s. The problem is that Goff, a more productive player with a more significant postseason resume, might already be ahead of him in that upper-middle class tier of potential Hall of Fame quarterbacks, let alone when we consider the likes of Jackson, Josh Allen, and Patrick Mahomes. Prescott might end up landing somewhere around Phillip Rivers in terms of career value, and although Rivers just reset his Hall of Fame clock after unretiring a year ago, I'm not sure the former Chargers/Colts QB will end up getting in. New York Giants, missing out, Odell Beckham Jr., Brian Burns. Nobody on the Giants appears to be on a Hall of Fame track at the moment, although edge rusher Abdul Carter or quarterback Jackson Dart could obviously change that quickly if they deliver on their potential in year two. Receiver Malik Nabers is coming off a serious injury, and offensive tackle Andrew Thomas has struggled to stay healthy. Burns is still only 28 and had a 16.5 sack season in 2025 and has three Pro Bowl appearances to his name. But playing for struggling organizations won't help his chances, as Burns has been on only one team that won as many as seven games through his first 7 years in the league. There are just too many edge rushers who have either been more productive or have more time to rack up serious sack totals to imagine Burns making it to Canton. And although Beckham looked like a surefire pick after three incredible seasons to begin his career, ankle and knee injuries slowed him. Philadelphia Eagles in Lane Johnson. Johnson has been the best right tackle in football when healthy for most of his career, which is usually an automatic path into the Hall. Two factors might give voters pause. One is the number of injuries that have cost Johnson a couple of games or more per season over most of his career. The other is the pair of PED suspensions and the resulting 14 games missed that Johnson has incurred during his career. Johnson has suggested that he should be disqualified from Hall of Fame consideration as a result of the suspensions, and I'm sure there will be voters who aren't willing to consider him. My belief is that it will be tougher for Johnson to get in, but as time passes, I suspect more voters will focus on his body of work and push the legendary right tackle into the Hall. Keep it up, Jalen Hurts, Kenyon Mitchell. I thought the Prescott Hall of Fame discussion was going to be tough. Hurts has obviously had rough points at times over the past few years, but he has also done two things the Hall of Fame loves: play quarterback and win a lot of games. Hurts is 57-25 as a starter and has two trips to the Super Bowl, winning the game's MVP award when the Eagles blew out the Chiefs. He also finished second in regular season MVP balloting to Patrick Mahomes in 2022, with a late season shoulder injury costing Hurts a chance at taking home the hardware. The 2026 season feels critical for Hurts, who lost A.J. Brown during the offseason before a move to a new offensive system under Sean Mannion. If he continues to play at his existing level and make a deep playoff run every few years, though, Hurts shouldn't have trouble reaching the Hall of Fame. Work to do, Saquon Barkley, Jalen Carter, Jordan Davis, Cooper DeJean, Jonathan Greenard, Cam Jurgens. At different points while putting together this list, I had Barkley in one of three different tiers. Is he on the cusp? Sure, if the cusp means having another season like his legendary 2024 campaign. Is he on pace to get there if he keeps up his existing level of play? Maybe. If he runs off six more seasons like 2025, when he was productive with significant play volume without being anywhere near as explosive or efficient as he had been the previous year. Barkley's career has been similarly structured to Christian McCaffrey's, but the 49ers' back has enjoyed higher highs more often than his Eagles' counterpart. The strength of Barkley's case will be his three best seasons, including a transcendent 2024 campaign and two very good seasons in 2018 and 2022. There will be a fair perception that Barkley didn't always have much to work with in New York, although that will fade to memory after Barkley retires and eventually becomes eligible for the Hall. My instinct is that he needs at least one more year in which he competes for Offensive Player of the Year honors to get in. Right now, he might be in a tier with players such as Jamal Lewis and Jamal Charles, great backs who needed longer peaks to be enshrined. Washington Commanders, work to do, Jaden Daniels, Laremy Tunsil. Daniels enjoyed a spectacular rookie season, but the injuries that some analysts feared were likely to be a regular occurrence for the 210-pound quarterback reared their head in 2025. He was limited to 4 complete games and 17 tries. He still profiles as a superstar when healthy, of course, but Daniels has to prove that he can stay on the field to push for the Hall one day. Missing out, Terry McLaurin, Stephon Diggs. McLaurin turns 31 next month, so while it feels like he's a relatively young player, we've probably already seen his best pro seasons. Consider that Justin Jefferson, who was drafted 1 year after McLaurin, is nearly 4 years younger. McLaurin had pieced together 5 consecutive 1,000-yard seasons before an injury-impacted 2025 campaign, most of which came with replacement-level quarterbacks throwing him the football. Healthy seasons for McLaurin and Daniels in 2026 could augur a potential career year, but it might be too late for the 2-time Pro Bowler to earn serious consideration. Denver Broncos, keep it up, Nick Bonito, Quinn Meinerz, Pat Surtain II. Bonito has been a sensation since entering the starting lineup for the Broncos, racking up 27.5 sacks over the past 2 seasons. He's playing only 61% of the defensive snaps, which hints at the Broncos preferring him in more of a situational role, but there's the potential for even more growth if defensive coordinator Vance Joseph ups his snap share in 2026 and beyond. Meinerz and Surtain are 2 of the absolute best players in football at their respective positions. Work to do, Zach Allen, Bo Nix, Jalen Waddle. If anyone has the potential to go down that Cameron Hayward or Kyle Williams path and build a Hall of Fame case strictly based on being honored in their late 20s and 30s, it's Allen. A breakout season with the Cardinals in 2022 earned the Boston College product a big free agent deal with the Broncos, but Allen really started to get the attention his play deserved only in 2024 when he was a second-team All-Pro. Allen bumped up to the first team last season when his 47 quarterback hits were 8 more than any other player in the league. Missing out, Garrett Bowles. Bowles has been underrated for most of his career, and it was great to see the stalwart left tackle earn his first Pro Bowl and first team All-Pro nods in 2025. At 34 years old, though, Bowles is much closer to the end of his career than the beginning, and offensive linemen have a tough time making it to the Hall without significant accolades. We don't have time to make it through the rest of the teams. Perhaps we'll pick it up in a future episode. From ESPN, Argentina's Football Association unanimously approved for July 15th to be National Football Teams Day in commemoration of the Alba Celeste victory over England in the semifinals of the 2026 World Cup. Trailing 1-0 going into the 85th minute, Argentina rallied for a 2-1 victory over England to reach the final for the second successive World Cup. The date was chosen to commemorate the Alba Celeste great and historic victory over England in the semifinal of the 2026 World Cup, AFA said in a statement following Wednesday's council executive meeting. The team, led by Lionel Scaloni, were trailing the English side by a single goal, but thanks to goals from Enzo Fernandez and Lautaro Martinez, managed to turn the result around and send the whole country into a frenzy with people flooding the streets in celebration. Well, that's all the time we have for this week's show. I hope you enjoyed it. For Mind's Eye, I'm Gary Wesselman.
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0: This program is intended for a print-impaired audience and is brought to you by Mind's Eye.
1: Hey guys, welcome to the Men's Hour, brought to you by Mind's Eye, your virtual newsstand. Well, I found a magazine I haven't read before called Family Handyman, dated July 28th, and what drew me to this was the picture of Nick Offerman on the cover. So that is, he is about the manliest man's man I know. So let's see what he's doing in Handyman magazine. Why Making Matters. This is an article by Nick Offerman and Lee Buchanan, his helper. Hello, curious handymen and women. Nick and Lee here, offering up for your consideration an agrarian point of view we both grew up with. We believe that good citizens know where our consumables come from, whether it's food or garments or other retail items, or of course, charming objects built from wood. Further, we believe that we have a responsibility to monitor and ration the conscientious consumption of our planet's resources. Pretty hilarious take in modern America, right? What a couple of dreamers. Still, we persevere. The category of making to which we two woodchucks contribute the most of is, of course, woodworking. In this time of technological and industrial dominance in the marketplace, when we're all assured that any minute now we'll arrive at our lives of leisure, pleasuring ourselves with online diversions while the robots and AI take over all the drudgery, we think we know better. Getting our hands dirty is not a thing to avoid. It's one of the greatest privileges of human life. Like Theodore Roosevelt himself, we too advocate for the strenuous life, the life of toil and effort, because we know that nothing great can be achieved without mighty efforts. In woodworking, every project is a series of puzzle-like problems to be solved, and that requires strength, determination, coordination, and cleverness. Making things from wood is a great way to master the tools that should inhabit every home. Plus, it's fun as F-word. And there's a picture of the two editors. Meet the guest editors. Nick Offerman is an actor, author, and woodworker best known for playing Ron Swanson on Parks and Recreation. He founded Offerman Wood Shop in 2001. Woodworker Lee Buchanan ran the shop for a decade and now makes bespoke furniture as Lee Build. Together they wrote Little Woodchucks, a guide for young makers. Next is an interview with Nick Offerman. He's actually standing in front of a wooden 75th birthday cake made from walnut and ash that looks pretty real. A slice of shop life. Actor and woodshop proprietor Nick Offerman shares sawdust-laden musings on craftsmanship, creativity, and biting off more than he can chew. To celebrate Handyman's 75th anniversary, we stopped by our guest editor's California woodshop to talk about how he got into fine woodworking and what's kept him at it. Who better to mark the occasion than someone who spent decades honing his craft, and with his latest book, Little Woodchucks, is passing on that note.

know-how to the next generation. Offerman shares the projects, makers, and shop philosophies that have shaped his life and work, from framing houses and crafting canoes to assembling a team of collaborators who keep him sharp. And as with any DIYer worth their chisel, he still has a healthy list of builds to tackle and skills to hone. For woodchucks and handymen alike, the learning is never done. Here's to 75 years. Early in your career, you built scenery for theater productions. How did that come about? I went to the excellent conservatory at the University of Illinois to study acting, and while waiting for my talent to surface, I learned I could earn wages with my carpentry skills in their very nice scene shop. It was a thrilling epiphany. I could make a living as a builder in the theater while working toward my dream to perform as a dancing jackass. I had previously worked on building homes and barns with my family and spent a teenage summer framing houses, but to see my first proper wood shop, complete with milling machinery and dust collection and run by a benevolent genius woodworker named Ken Egan, was like a superhero origin story. With a properly equipped, neatly maintained shop and the knowledge of how to use it, I discovered I could build anything out of wood. Do any carpentry or woodworking principles carry over to acting? As in any craft, the fundamentals hold. Practice makes perfect, and you need to keep your chisels, British accents, somersaults home for best results. But speaking of perfection, another lesson that has grown more poignant with age is that mistakes are inevitable, and an appropriate amount of them is actually a sign of a life well lived. Whether I'm trying to fret a handmade ukulele or convincingly play an emotional scene while maintaining eye contact with Michelle Pfeiffer and eating a chalupa, I strive to put myself in situations with some stakes to keep me fully engaged and my blood pumping at the risk of catastrophic failure. Attacking any artwork or life chapter with the understanding that you're reaching for improvement, but hopefully not quite too far out over your skis, I find applies to the table saw as well as the stage or screen. In the words of the great Wendell Berry, the mind that is not baffled is not employed. The impeded stream is the one that sings. In a funny scene from Parks and Recreation, your character, Ron Swanson, brushes off a home center employee with a matter of fact, "I know more than you." Who are some real figures you've looked to for mentorship? This is what I love about the real-life community and artistic collaboration, and what I dislike about Google and big box stores. My dad has been the main source of tool and shop knowledge in my life, but so have several uncles, grandparents, and neighbors, along with Mel Phillips, who ran our small town True Value Hardware in Manuka, Illinois. He was the antithesis of that home-centered doofus on Parks. Mom-and-pop hardware retailers used to have to know the use and applications and subsequent pitfalls of every last wax ring and wing nut on their shelves, so almost any purchase from them came with a little plumbing or weatherproofing 101, whatever the product. My shop also thrives on the old adage, three or four heads are better than one, and I do my best to curate my choice and collaborators from woodworking disciplines like that of the Krenoff School up in Mendocino County. I've had five shopmates who train there, all women, by the way, because I'm smart enough to know who is smarter, and they are the most skilled handcraft woodworkers I've ever known. I surround myself with great woodworkers, and then we all pitch ideas for the best way to skin a cat, though I should point out that after some disgruntling from the neighbors, we no longer grill or eat cats at Offerman Woodshop. What are the earliest moments of building something with your hands? How did your passion for woodworking really take root? I didn't catch on to fine woodworking until well into my 20s, but I loved carpentry projects as a kid. I built a small barn with my dad, and I loved shingling a couple of new houses that family and neighbors built. My friend Steve and I also built a really crappy treehouse down at our local creek, which cemented for me the lesson that tool skills can make one's life much better without needing things to be so attractive that they grace the cover of popular treehouse magazine. Our little treehouse was cozy and kept out of the rain. Did I mention my proclivity for shingling? But it looked like an absolute butthole. I never would have lasted in theater school, University of Illinois in Shampoo Banana, if it hadn't been for my teenage acquired carpentry skills, which allowed me to earn wages building scenery whilst hanging about trying to get cast or kissed.
I worked with a yeoman zeal for about a decade, eventually running my own little shop in Chicago. I suppose I had put in well over my necessary 10,000 hours to achieve mastery on the table saw. So when I first tried joinery in my late 20s, I was already accidentally well-trained in shop acumen. I eagerly leapt into building fine furniture and wooden boats and musical instruments, and the pursuit of those projects, as well as maintaining the shop itself, remain passions for me to this day. Your latest book, Little Woodchucks, features 12 family-friendly projects for young DIYers. Is there one that you're especially proud of? I'm so proud of this whole dang book, but this time I will shine my adoring spotlight on the kitchen tongs, of which there are actually two styles you can make. The toast tongs are incredibly simple to build, but become immediately invaluable for a blister-free breakfast pastry experience. And anyone who loves to cook meat items on a grill or in a pan will understand that the cowboy tongs are as powerful as any wizard's wand when it comes to manipulating your delicious meat stuffs. Both versions are very open to interpretation. With a little carving or variation in your saw pattern, your tongs can become a perfect outlet for your personal creativity. If I'm going to make anything out of wood or words or performance, I want to imbue it with my own authentic personality in the hope that people will respond positively to my offering and maybe even recognize my voice in the piece, or at least my lack of finesse. In a hyper-digital world, what can young people gain from working with traditional tools and materials? No matter how fancy our computers and robots and flying vacuum cleaners get, we will always need human ingenuity and affection for the creation of nature to be the foundation of everything we make. We will never escape our reliance on Mother Nature for our virtual existence, even though many people now spend a lot of their lives in a virtual space, and perhaps suffer under the misconception that a human community can live a soft and luxurious life curated by corporate industrial interest, and that that way of life is remotely sustainable. It is not. We will always rely on those of us who can use our hands and tools and woodchuck ingenuity to keep our homes cozy and safe and efficient, our food production sustainable and healthy, our vehicles and bandsaws working in peak condition, and our human civilization doing its best to be good ancestors for the generations to come. Can you share a moment when you felt you had finally mastered a skill? Is mastery something every DIYer should strive for? One of my woodworking heroes, Christian Bexvoort, wrote an article about how to hide the mistakes in your hand-cut dovetails, and I took that as my permission to finally try my hand at cutting the pins and tails of that particular joinery. I did some absolute beauties and also, of course, created some carnage, but using his techniques for filling gaps and generally bandaging unsightly wounds, I was able to make a gorgeous blanket chest for my sister that had several dozen dovetails in it and no visible flaws. And so I learned that, as has been said before me, mastery simply means becoming better at hiding your mistakes. That's a great line. Mastery simply means becoming better at hiding your mistakes. I feel mastery is in the eye of the beholder, within reason. You can leave flaws in your drywall or your porch steps that signify this was made by a person and not a freaking factory or robot that can appear very charming. Or you can tear it down and try again to make it flawless. I find that the less I worry about absolute perfection, the happier and more stress-free my life is. And again, that's another quote that I'll give you again. I find that the less I worry about absolute perfection, the happier and more stress-free my life is. That's a great motto. What's a technique you're still working to master? My obsession right now is with string instruments. My ukuleles sound like ukuleles, but I still feel like a beginner when installing frets and tuning knobs. I very much hope to improve my skills in luthery to the point that I can build an acoustic guitar that will hold its tone and allow me to tour the world and play my songs upon it for an audience. While I know it will never be as good as a Collings or Santa Cruz or Martin, I hope it will be sweet enough that somebody might give me a Cubano sandwich after the show. Are there any memorable shop mishaps that still stick with you? Having made it to the ripe old age of 56 with all 10 fingers intact, I'm here to shout that any tool use inside the shop or garage or out should begin with safety first. The closest I came to irreparable damage was one very late night when I tried to catch a spinning router that was falling off the bench. I took off half a fingertip and never worked to that point of exhaustion again.
Your eyes, ears, lungs, and appendages are all worth way more than any project or deadline or wage. The more you respect your tools, keeping the cutting edges sharp and sliding surfaces waxed, and your workspace, keeping it clean, well-organized, and neat, the better chance you have of hanging on to your fingers. Very cool. There's a bunch of pictures here of things he's made. There's one, Offerman's Berry Stool, which was made from red eucalyptus and inspired by writer Wendell Berry, appears in his 2016 book, Good, Clean, Fun. So there's several pictures here. There's here one here of him working on ukuleles as well. And then there's some clips from his book, Little Woodchucks. If you're interested in passing on woodworking to your kids or your grandkids, check out this book, Little Woodchucks, and it's written by Nick Offerman. Also from the same magazine, Family Handyman, July 28th, I'm going to bring you an article on chainsaw basics. Now, you may not have a chainsaw or need one or care about it, and I didn't for a very long time. We bought a house down in Florida a few years ago, and with the anticipation that I was going to have tree limbs to cut and have to deal with hurricane damage, I bought one. It's electric, and I have to tell you that I brought it up here, brought it to St. Louis with me, and I used it to trim a tree, and I've been using it to cut up dead wood, and I'm having some trouble with it, and it's smoking, which it's not supposed to do, and I double-checked it. It's got plenty of oil in it, and the chain's brand new, and I don't know what's wrong with it, but anyway, I think I'm going to read this article more for me, but if maybe it'll help you too. Chainsaw basics, from gas versus electric to bar length and maintenance, here's what you need to know. Portable and powerful, chainsaws are built to handle a wide range of landscaping and maintenance tasks. Their fast-spinning chains make quick work of tough jobs such as trimming branches, felling small trees, cutting firewood, and clearing storm debris. For most homeowners, a chainsaw is all about efficiency and convenience, says Ryan Kropfelder of Steel Incorporated. Even if you use it only a few times a year, having one on hand means you can take care of jobs on your own instead of waiting on a service or struggling with hand tools. Trust me, using a handsaw to cut big limbs is a pain in the ass. Today's models are safer and more user-friendly than ever, and thanks to advances in lithium-ion batteries, electric chainsaws are replacing gas-powered versions in more and more households. If you're considering adding a chainsaw to your toolkit, here's how to choose the right model, use it safely, and keep it running smoothly for years to come. Gas-powered chainsaws. For heavy-duty tasks, such as cutting larger diameter trees, gas-powered chainsaws are often the best choice. They deliver the most power and longest run time. However, they're louder, heavier, and require more maintenance, and their emissions are also regulated in some states. For the majority of homeowners, Kropfelder suggests an engine size of 30 to 50 cc's, which offers a strong balance of power and manageability. Electric chainsaws. Battery-powered chainsaws are quieter, lighter, and easier to maintain, plus they start up with the push of a button. That makes them an approachable option for general homeowner use, says Kropfelder. The main consideration is runtime, although an extra battery can easily extend your work time, he says. For convenience and to save some money, consider brands with batteries that are interchangeable with your other electric tools. I think it's Ryoki, R-Y-O-K-I. I've got a chainsaw, I've got a tree saw, you know, like, it's kind of like a chainsaw on the end of a stick, and they both use the same batteries, which is helpful. Cord models are even lighter but require an outlet, limiting use to areas near the house unless paired with a portable power station. If you plan to use an extension cord, note the amps that your chainsaw draws and choose an appropriate cord. Although, who would use a cord chainsaw these days? I mean, it's so much easier to use battery. Bar length. The length of a chainsaw's cutting bar dictates the size of wood you can cut through in a single pass. The bigger isn't necessarily better, as it makes the saw heavier. That can lead to fatigue, says Katie Grendel of Husqvarna.
Ultimately, bar length dictates what level of safety and control you have over your chainsaw, especially for inexperienced users. Shorter bars also reduce the likelihood of hitting the ground and damaging the chain. For most homeowners, Grendel and Gropfelder both recommend a bar length between 12 and 18 inches. If you want to cut firewood, clear storm damage, or fell small trees, go with at least 14 inches. In general, the bar should be at least 2 inches longer than the diameter of the wood you're cutting through. Extra features. Key features to look for center around safety and ergonomics, said Grendel. Look for models with low kick-pack chains, bar trigger lockouts, chain catchers, automatic oilers, tool-free chain tensioning, and anti-vibration systems. On gas models, starting assistance can also make life easier. Refueling. Gas chainsaws typically have two-stroke engines, which use a 50-to-1 ratio of gas to oil. Check the manual for precise specs. Use fresh, high-quality, unleaded gasoline with a minimum octane rating of 89 and avoid gas with more than 10% ethanol to prevent engine damage. Many manufacturers offer pre-mixed fuel options, which are also designed to prevent issues caused by aging fuel. These can be especially helpful if you use your saw infrequently. You'll also need to keep your chainsaw supplied with bar and chain oil to keep the chain lubricated, make cutting easier, and reduce unnecessary wear. Maintenance. Chainsaws require maintenance to keep them running safely and smoothly. Routine tasks include sharpening the chain, adjusting the chain tension, ensuring proper bar and chain lubrication, and cleaning the air filter. Most of these tasks are very manageable for homeowners with a little guidance and the right tools, said Gropfelder. Authorized dealers will also assist with maintenance and servicing. Storage. Before winter, chainsaws should be thoroughly cleaned, then stored in a dry place with the bar cover on and the chain slightly loosened. To preserve battery health in electric chainsaws, check manufacturer instructions for what percentage of charge to leave in the battery, then remove it and store it at a moderate temperature. Don't let it freeze. For gas models, you'll also need to drain the fuel system or add a fuel stabilizer. Okay, should you rent, buy, or call a pro? If you only need a chainsaw once in a while, renting may make the most financial sense. It's also a smart way to try out a specific model before buying, says Gropfelder. But if you regularly prune trees or cut firewood, or you want a chainsaw on hand for storm preparedness, buying is probably the better long-term option. If you're not confident you have the strength to use a chainsaw safely, or simply feel uneasy about operating one, call a pro. Leave the high-risk jobs to professionals too, including felling large trees or cutting your power lines, homes, or vehicles. It's always better to err on the side of caution, says Grendel. Gropfelder adds that caution is especially important after storms. Downed trees and branches may be under tension and react unpredictably when cut. If there's any doubt about how the material will move, it's always best to call a professional. How to use a chainsaw safely. These hardworking tools can save you time and effort in the yard, but they must be handled with care. These are some really good tips. 5 things you should never do with a chainsaw. Cutting into dirt. Cutting too close to the ground makes it easy to hit soil, rock, and debris, which can dull the cutters and wear the chain links and the sprocket at the bar tip, not to mention throwing shit all over the place. Fill the chain lube reservoir with used motor oil. Used motor oil may be free, but it contains fuel, acid, water, and soot that can damage moving parts and lead to costly repairs. Again, these are 5 things you should never do. Never run the chainsaw with a dirty air filter. Chainsaws pick up a lot of dust, and the air filter keeps it from entering the combustion chamber. Clogged filters limit airflow, reducing engine performance and increasing wear over time. Never cut with a dull chain. A dull chain requires extra downward pressure to cut, raising your risk of injury and wearing out the bar, drive links, and the clutch components. And finally, never refuel the chainsaw when it's still hot. A hot engine can vaporize fuel and create a fire risk. Shut off the saw and let it cool for at least 10 minutes before refueling. In the United States, chainsaw injuries land more than 36,000 people in emergency rooms every year. So that's like 100 people a day, 2 people per state per day. So be vigilant about safety. Before you begin a job, consult the owner's manual for your model and make sure you have all the proper protective gear on hand, including hearing protection gloves, a full face shield, steel-toed boots, a helmet, and chaps. 1. Start with a sharp chain.
Inspect the chain before every job and watch for signs such as the saw pulling to one side, smoking as it cuts, or producing sawdust instead of curl-like chips. If you don't want to sharpen the chain yourself, place it or have it sharpened, but replace it or have it sharpened by a pro, typically for about a third to half the cost of a new chain. 2. Check the chain tension. When pulled, a correctly adjusted chain should offer some give but not disengage from the guide. To make adjustments, use an adjustable wrench to loosen the bar nut that holds the bar. Then lift the bar while tightening the adjusting screw until the chain is snug against the bar. The tension is correct when you can't lift the chain drivers free of the bar groove, but you can still drag the chain easily around the bar with a gloved hand. Retighten the bar nut. Top 3. Top off the oil and gas. Fill the saw with gas. For chainsaws with two-stroke engines, premix gasoline with the proper ratio of two-stroke chainsaw oil. Check the owner's manual. Then fill the oil reservoir with bar and chain oil. 4. Set up your work area. Plan to work at least 10 feet from the fueling area in a spot clear of ignitable debris. You can position the trunk or branch to be cut in one of two ways, with both hands of the log supported and stable, or with one end supported and one end free. For the former, you'll cut in the middle of the log. For the latter, you'll cut at the unsupported end. If possible, cut at waist level. Do not operate a chainsaw on a ladder to prune branches above shoulder height. If you're cutting on a hill, stand on the uphill side of the log in case it begins to roll during or after the cutting process. 5. Activate the chain brake. Wearing safety gear, place the chainsaw on the ground. Gently push the chain brake forward until it securely engages. Typically, a distinct lever positioned between the top handle and the bar, the chain brake halts the chain's rotation until it is disengaged and the throttle is activated. 6. Start the chainsaw. Simple enough, right? When using a gas-powered saw equipped with a choke, activate the choke. If the saw has a primer button, press it 4 or 5 times to allow fuel into the carburetor. With the saw still on the ground, put your right foot onto the back handle loop and grasp the front handle with a stiff left arm. Wrap the thumb of your left hand around the front handle and pull the starter cord to fire up the engine. Once the engine has warmed up, release the choke lever. For an electric chainsaw, all you gotta do is press the power button. 7. Engage the throttle. After starting the engine, the chain weight will stay still. To set the chain in motion, you need to engage the throttle. Safely position yourself before engaging the throttle by firmly planting your feet and holding the saw securely. Experiment and become familiar with how your saw responds to the throttle. Only start cutting when you're comfortable and well balanced with your feet shoulder width apart. Always stand to one side of the saw and never directly behind it. Before touching the wood, the chainsaw should be at full throttle. Begin cutting. Number 8. The actual cutting process will look a bit different depending on how your log is set up. There's pictures of two logs on sawhorses, and on one of them, the sawhorses are like equally distant on both ends. So for that one, you're going to use start from above and finish from below in the middle. If both ends are supported and you're cutting in the middle of the log, cut down from the top about one-third of the way, then finish the cut from the bottom up through the remaining two-thirds. If one end is supported and the other is free, cut up from the bottom about one-third of the way, then finish the cut from the top down through the remaining two-thirds. In other words, if you're trying to cut the end of one, you want to support that on with the sawhorses in on the left side and in the middle. Cutting the log in this way creates as little binding as possible as the trunk's weight pinches the saw's bar. You'll notice that when you're cutting a limb or you're cutting a log, a long log or something, as you start to cut, the log is going to pinch together and then it's going to pinch the saw. So this is how you keep it from doing that. Note, cutting the underside of the trunk requires you to cut with the top of the bar, which can be a little unnerving initially because the saw pushes toward you, but it's safe if you're well braced and follow all other precautions. When you're ready to start cutting, release the chain brake and fully engage the throttle. Place the saw in the intended cutting position. Don't try to force the saw through the wood. It's designed to do the work for you. Only release the throttle after you have finished each cut. When you move from place to place with the saw running, even if it's only to the next branch, remove your right hand from the back handle and carry the saw at your side with your left hand holding the front handle.
This way, if you trip or stumble, the saw's engine can't accelerate and start the chain spinning. Turn off the chainsaw. Before replacing the bar cover or returning the chainsaw to its case, switch off the chainsaw and let it cool. Store it in a dry location away from the elements. If you have a gas model, empty the fuel tank or use a fuel stabilizer to winterize the chainsaw for long-term storage. Safety tip, the kickback zone. Never cut with the top half of the bar's tip, known as the kickback zone. If this area comes in contact with something while the chain is moving, the saw can kick up and back toward you. Modern chainsaws have a chain brake that helps stop the chain, but proper technique is still essential. Always wrap your left thumb around the front handle while cutting. This encircling grip helps keep the saw under control under kickback. Now, that may be way more than you ever wanted to know about chainsaws, and maybe it is, but for me, this was a great article to read right now because I've been having a little trouble with my electric chainsaw. To be honest, it doesn't seem to be cutting well and it's smoking like crazy, so I'm going to have to take a look at this because this thing mentioned if the air filter, you know, that it could be that the air filter is dirty. Anyway, something's not right. So I've learned quite a bit from this. Using a chainsaw looks easy. Trust me, I've felt that way too. And it is, but you got to be safe. So take it easy with your chainsaw. Next up, we're going to bring you a few stories from the July 24th issue of Reader's Digest. I really like this magazine. The more I read it, the more I like it. There's a lot of good stuff in here, a lot of good tips and just things that make you think. You know, I really like that. So here, this first one's the cover story from this week's magazine called The New Genius. Soft skills have never been at a higher premium. Here's how to hone them. As technology improves and our reliance on it grows, many of us worry about being replaced by machines. But can they truly match us at our most complex and crucial functions? The things that make us not just relevant and valuable, but also human? We at Reader Digest think not, and here's why. Our abilities to innovate, empathize, improvise, exercise judgment, and juggle competing demands are what truly makes us smart. And these skills are only becoming more important as we automate other facets of modern life. In the pages that follow, we've compiled the leading thinking and top tips to help you stay sharp and face the future with confidence. Creativity. For those who wish they were more creative, it can be tempting to ask ChatGPT to come up with a new bedtime story for the kids or suggest a way to decorate the living room. But true creativity can't be outsourced to tech tools. It needs the human touch. There are many myths about creativity, that you need to be a genius or that it only applies to the arts, says James C. Kaufman, who researches creativity at University of Connecticut. That's not true. You can be creative in anything. Gardening, training animals, decorating. It's about trying something new, even in small ways. The payoffs for doing so? How about being happier and healthier? Research published in Nature Communications last year suggests that creative pursuits slow the aging of our minds. Even better, this effect is not tied to talent. The more the study participants challenge themselves creatively, the younger their brains appear. Combine this with the stress-reducing, mood-boosting effects of engaging in a creative pursuit, and you can see why psychology today called creativity one of the most underrated mental health tools we have. However, these benefits are lost when we take technological shortcuts. While the answer that AI spits out sometimes seems imaginative, they're only ever imitative. Take Shy Girl, the novel that Hatchet Book Group canned in March after speculation emerged that the story was partially written by AI. Even before early readers sounded the alarm, a Publisher's Weekly review stated that the book doesn't have much new to say and reads as a simplified blend of two other popular novels. AI relies solely on existing information. But the human mind can push further, Kaufman says, going beyond what we already know to reach something entirely new. One way we achieve this is by connecting unrelated information, which can lead to wholly original concepts. As an example, Kaufman cites Lars and the New Girl, a truly bizarre 2007 Oscar-nominated film about an awkward man whose social skills improve when his girlfriend, a human-like doll that he treats is real, is around.
Note the indifference the doll makes, the man's family too starts pretending she's real. It's this moving drama that makes no sense, Kaufman says, and yet it works. Even if AI could eventually match us on true creativity, there may be a little appetite, maybe little appetite for its output anyway. A Columbia University study published in the Journal of Experimental Social Psychology this January found we're less moved by art and poetry that we know is computer generated. Why? Because there's no empathizing or searching for meaning in the choices the artist or writer made because the person didn't make them. That's what really evokes awe, explains Rebecca Ponce de Leon, one of the Columbia researchers, and those processes are dampened when we look at AI art. Kaufman adds, if we continue down this path where we outsource thinking, we won't get this big creative genius like Shakespeare or Mozart. But the bar for brain-boosting creativity isn't penning Hamlet or composing The Marriage of Figaro. Here are some ways to get the creative juices flowing. Start with what you love. Think about your passions, says Kaufman. Is there a way of shifting that from something you consume to something you produce? That doesn't mean music lovers suddenly need to take up the saxophone, though that would certainly count. But they could simply turn their passive listening into something like thoughtful playlist curation. Try something new. For dinner tonight, cook something you've never made before. Use a recipe if you must, but tinker with it. Maybe you love chasing that sandwich at the diner with a pickle so much that it inspires you to mix a bit of brine into your next batch of tuna salad. Take baby steps. That's always a good advice for just about anything new you try. Change something you routinely do, even if only a little bit. Find a new way from home that GPS didn't map, Kaufman suggests. Or use the knowledge you gain from doing a fitness routine during the week to build your own workout for the weekend. Practice, practice, practice. If only it were as simple as painting your walls green. So much of how to be creative is boring and not what anyone wants to hear, says Kaufman. It's almost the opposite of AI, which is used to spend the least amount of effort. Creativity requires spending a lot of effort, but that effort ultimately makes us more content and keeps us cognitively fit for longer. Empathy. This is a good one for me. I don't know about you guys, but I always need some help in improving my empathy, especially with my wife, but with anybody else. As an inherently social species, we have relied on our ability to empathize, to understand and share in each other's feelings since the dawn of human history. This quality has been a key to our survival and success, helping us better communicate and cooperate. But does empathy still have a purpose in the modern age? The answer is, of course, a resounding yes. Sure, chatbots imitate empathy, but they can't feel the emotion, and that will forever be a limitation. Participants in a study published in the journal Communications Psychology in January compared empathetic responses from a chatbot and a person. Even though the participants rated the AI's performance higher than the humans, they still preferred receiving comfort from actual people, the study results found. So even when we don't get it 100% right, our efforts still mean more than a machine's. People are hungry for emotional connection, says psychiatrist Judith Orloff, MD, author of The Genius of Empathy. Looking at screens all day can leave people feel empty, numb, and emotionally disconnected. Being with an empathetic person makes you feel seen, heard, and valued. In the workplace, empathy is most visible among those in helping professions such as teachers, therapists, and healthcare workers. But many other fields benefit too. Even lawyers, often the butt of the joke for being cold-hearted sharks, advocate based on empathy. Family law attorney Elizabeth Burke says, "It's really important my clients feel seen and understand by me, and that takes empathy. My job involves helping people with their most precious assets, their kids. When you're dealing with people's children, you have to have empathy. The best advice, legal and otherwise, derives from appreciating where others are coming from. It's also important to direct these feelings of compassion and understanding back at ourselves, which helps us acknowledge our own imperfections while giving ourselves grace. By living with authenticity and humility, we're better able to pour ourselves into our relationship with other people. So take a break from your own head and all its swirling thoughts and worries and focus on giving empathy, which spreads kindness and caring and boosts your mood," Dr. Orloff says. Helping others will also help yourself. Here are some strategies for fostering empathy in your own life. Again, start small. Sometimes all it takes are a few kind words.
Coworkers may seem as if they're in their own world, Dr. Orlov says, but a simple, how are you today, or good to see you, brings a sense of warmth and acknowledgement. Get moving. Physical activity and team sports requiring cooperation and collaboration can boost empathy. A 2025 study found that middle school students who participated in a 12-week basketball program expressed an increase in empathy compared to a group who attended regular physical education classes. Mindfulness practices such as meditation and Tai Chi can also be beneficial because they foster the mind-body connection, helping reduce stress, regulate emotions, and nurture a sense of connectedness. Mind your own feelings too. Big is a big one. On the extreme end of the spectrum, empaths feel so much that they often endure other suffering, which can affect their own emotional health. So in developing their empathy, don't become an emotional sponge who takes on the stress of the world, says Dr. Orlov. Healthy empathy means learning how to set firm but kind boundaries. Put down the phone. By all means, for God's sakes, put down the phone. To be fully present with others, you need to give them your undivided attention. Listen to someone when they're sharing an experience with you. Don't keep looking at your phone, says Dr. Orlov. Silencing your device or putting it face down are great ways to show someone you want to hear what they have to say, and it benefits both of you. She says, someone listening to you and valuing who you are is medicine for your soul and for theirs. This next one is pretty strange and funny, so I hope you like it. This is also from Reader's Digest. Why did the rubber chicken cross the road? Feeling the creep of midlife crisis, I decided to break the strangest world record I could find. We think of chickens as flightless birds, but they're not. In fact, it's common for them to travel modest distances via stints of explosive flapping. This phenomenon, known as burst flight, is sort of beautiful to watch. Chickens leap upward at a sharp angle, then start pumping with manic abandon. As their wings cut tight figure eights, they shoot forward and drop into a glide. They never get very far, but there's something existentially profound in the effort. Chickens fly as if they're trying to escape the inevitable. Much of this is true of rubber chickens, too. To get airborne, they first need a hefty shot of kinetic force. From there, it's a question of how far this force can take them in defiance of gravity's pull. Like living chickens, they tend to land gracelessly. The first rubber chicken I ever threw didn't go very far. Part of this was simple physics. The wind was against me and the projectile was large and light. The other factors were physical. The vessel propelling my rubber chicken into the air was the right arm of a 38-year-old male. I'm 5'10" and weigh 165 pounds. I am not, nor have I ever been, elite at any form of sport. I'm becoming familiar with the slow betrayals of aging. Each morning, my heels and lower back ache for reasons that elude me. Gravity tugs at my love handles and salt stubbled jowls, and I suspect that I'm slowly becoming lactose intolerant. If you like the literal reason I started throwing rubber chickens, it's because I wanted to break the Guinness World Record for the longest throw of one. If you want the more honest reason, it's because I read recently sunken into a midlife crisis. One morning last year, I woke up unemployed and profoundly depressed, questioning whether the time and care I'd poured into my career had been worth anything at all. It didn't feel like it. It felt as if I'd fallen asleep and woken up 10 years behind many of my smarter and more charismatic peers. My children, meanwhile, were no longer doughy cherubs reliant on my strength and my serial-reaching capabilities. They had taken to stomping around the house, slamming doors, and making Spotify playlists. Recently, my son handed me a fatherhood report card he'd drawn with a Z-minus grade on it. Because it is in my nature, I began speaking to experts who assured me that a lot of this is normal. Normal to experience angst and uncertainty during this time of life. Normal to have doubts and take stock. But something about my scenario seemed dire. My brain chemicals had edited together a non-stop blooper reel of my failures. I needed a win. Boy, don't we all feel like that sometimes, right? The rubber chicken idea came one summer evening while my wife clipped the kids' toenails. As they watched Guinness highlights on YouTube, I saw the current record holder, a Turkish security guard named Osman Gürçü, loft his own toy chicken a distance of 114 feet and 9 inches across the soccer field. That seems crazy. I don't think I could throw a baseball that far. Gürçü seemed roughly as athletic as I was and a little older. His throwing technique involved a sort of javelin-style stutter step followed by a primal scream.
I chuckled at first, marveling at the inanity. Then I remembered the calamitous nature of my own affairs. Who was I to judge? Wasn't there actually something dignified about going for it, whatever it might be? And why not a rubber chicken? America's trusty totem of self-parody. Desperate times called for farcical measures. My body ignited with a hot resolve. I had to break this record. I had to make a mark to prove something, the exact contours of which could be sorted out later. But first, I would need to prepare. So would this be some sort of a discus motion then? It was late September, and I had finally reached Adrian Melian, the proprietor of a California-based track and field training outfit called Throws Lab. He was the first and only throwing coach to respond to my inquiries, and I could hear his bewilderment as we spoke over the phone. He had ignored my previous emails, believing them to be a joke or scam. But now, perhaps picking up on the anxious tremolo in my voice, he agreed to a one-on-one session. We met 2 weeks later at an athletic field in Modesto, California, an hour and a half from my home in Oakland. Melian is sturdily built with a gravelly laugh and a Clorox white smile. The thing all the great throwers have, he explained, is an obsession with consistency. Throwing is all about repetition and small adjustments that might earn you a tiny edge here and there. You can't get too high, you can't get too low, he told me. You're going to have bad throws. That's why we throw so much in practice. You just try to balance it out, but it's never a finished product. Melian waited for his small class of throwers to wrap up, then took me to a nearby discus field. He instructed me to grasp my rubber chicken by the neck and plant my back foot. I needed to bend my knee and pivot through the big toe, winding up for a sort of hip-powered whipping motion. The goal was to release my chicken at a 45-degree angle as my right arm flew around. I wound up again and again, imagining myself delivering superhero strength blows to some monstrous villain. Melian watched closely, occasionally adjusting my posture or reminding me to breathe. It was surprising to witness the seriousness he brought to my task. He was focused on the small details, undaunted by the absurdity. It felt as if I had brought him a puzzle he couldn't resist trying to solve. After about half an hour of watching me throw, Melian took out his phone and tapped open its measurement app. He reported the distance, roughly 75 feet. It was well shy of Gertrude's record, but honestly, a lot better than I expected. I think you can break this record, he said, smiling. He wasn't alone. A few weeks later, I found myself face-to-face via Google Meet with Gertrude himself. It was late at night in Turkey, but he was full of energy, thrilled that someone in the United States had taken an interest in his record setting. He had drunk a cup of coffee after getting off work to prepare for our meeting. We began with a review of the Guinness ground rules. The rubber chicken could be any size, make, and weight as long as it was commercially available. The toy couldn't be modified in any way, and I had to grip its body, not its neck or head, during my toss. There would be no official Guinness representative at the site of my attempt in Oakland. Instead, I had to invite two witnesses to film the throw, as well as a professional surveyor to measure the distance and the slope of the terrain. Then I needed to upload that evidence along with a cover letter to the Guinness website. I had been nervous to tell Gertrude I was coming for his record, but when I did, he was elated and eager to talk shop. To maximize my distance, Gertrude explained, I would need a chicken whose weight exceeded 150 grams, which is about 5 1/3 ounces, and whose height was short enough that it didn't catch too much drag in midair. He held up his winning chicken, a 13-inch latex bird with a crimson head and cartoonish blue eyes. He found it at a local pet shop. As we finished our conversation, Gertrude urged me to stay in touch with questions about technique or chicken dimensions. He followed out with a barrage of direct messages on Instagram, words of advice, links to chickens he thought might be up to the task. It was a strange feeling being lifted up by him and Coach Melian in this way. Odd to have two strangers in my corner invested in my trivial quest for dubious renown. It was also sort of contagious. This is when I actually realized the importance and the magic of Guinness, the value it brings, Gertrude had told me before we said goodbye. Through Guinness and the contest, I have something to show my kids in the future. It's common, fashionable even, for each generation to diagnose its conditions as uniquely ahistorically dire. But could there finally be something to that sentiment for millennials, with the youngest of our cohort turning 30 and the oldest around 45?
Like every generation that's come before us, we're inking an unsteady truce with our own mortality, while also trying to decipher how exactly to enter our second acts with dignity. But then there's also the world to grapple with. A recent study about millennial midlife crises found that more than half of us don't think we've succeeded in adulthood, 38% of us don't feel mentally stable, and a staggering 87% don't believe that older generations understand the challenges we're up against. That's probably true. More than other age groups captured in another recent study, we're burning through our paid time off to simply lie down and sleep. Unlike middle-aged adults of yore, we wake up each morning to phones that barf out bleak factoids about climate change, political violence, racism, and automation. Our economy, meanwhile, is little more than a plaything for man-child billionaires who have finally grown too lazy to disguise their misdeeds. Staggering wealth inequality has become the cloud cover of our daily lives. Forget affording the ill-advised red Mazda Miata. We can't afford even the divorce. Experts agree that millennials' circumstances are unique. A lot of the things that go on in midlife really haven't changed, says Margie Lackman, a psychology professor at Brandeis University who studied the concept for 30 years. What's changed to a certain extent is the external forces or the environment or things that are affecting people's ability to accomplish the goals they had set for midlife. Yet, she's also quick to point out that the stereotypical trappings of a midlife crisis, sports cars, affairs, leather jackets, are mostly just Hollywood hogwash. In fact, midlife can present a happy array of opportunities. You're old enough to have mastered a vocation or hobby, yet not so old that your skills have deteriorated. As proof of this, Lackman, in studying the output of inventors, has found that most productive periods occurred in their late 30s and early 40s. I wondered if my chicken-throwing record might count the same way. After all, wasn't I deploying an entire array of skills, physical, intellectual, administrative, that few others would have the persistence to meld in such a way? And when all was said and done, wouldn't I enjoy telling my friends, my children, that I was the world leader in a lone, esoteric feat? Was I not the peak of my powers? Don't think you're running out of time, Lackman told me. Realize you have a lot of time left. You have half a life left. In the immediate term, though, I had just a few weeks to break the record. Just as there's an art to throwing rubber chickens, so too is an art to practice the act without detection. In the lead-up to my Guinness attempt, I had taken to training in a local park's tree-lined corner. The timing of these sessions was critical. I needed to get my reps in before elementary-age children arrived at their after-school program and started asking tough questions. Who are you? Why are you throwing rubber chickens? In times of doubt, I called to mind advice from Cincinnati Bengals quarterback Joe Burrow, who years ago warned the next generation of athletes against turning their workouts into TikTok fodder. Work in silence, he advised. Don't show everybody what you're doing. Thus, I settled into a weekly routine. I would walk to this park with a peep of chickens tucked into a canvas New Yorker bag. I had to be careful not to halt or pivot abruptly, lest the sack emit a chorus of mortifying squawks. I'd warm up with a few dozen tennis ball tosses against the cement wall, then it was off to the field to chuck my birds. Because of the Guinness rules forbidding a participant from gripping the chicken by the head or neck, I had tweaked my approach to more closely resemble a javelin toss. The first time I broke the record, unofficially and by myself, was on a breezy November day. The chicken I was throwing was not the same model Gertrude had used, but it was store-bought and met several essential criteria. Not too long, as heavy as possible. My best throw that day, around 116 feet, was undoubtedly wind-assisted, but it felt monumental anyway. As I packed up to leave, I heard a child's voice coming from the school building nearby. He had been watching me the whole time despite my efforts at subterfuge. You can do it, he shouted through an open classroom window. I smiled and waved. For all volant birds, takeoff is its own art, complete with trade-offs and limitations. Consider pigeons. Thanks to a combination of body composition and instinct, they can fire themselves effortlessly into the air an instant before getting flattened by your boot or car tire. Herons, on the other hand, are lankier and heavier. They need a lot of runway. That's why you might see one preparing its wings when a predator is still creeping around 200 yards away. They're skittish, hardwired with an understanding of their own limitations. I, too, was mulling limitations on the afternoon of my official attempt. It was a bright and chilly December day, and I had controlled what variables I could. Practiced as much as I felt sensible, tested nearly a dozen chickens, identified an athletic field that was most likely to create favorable wind conditions.
Dimensions-wise, the rubber chicken I'd sell along was a near match to the one Gertshew had recommended, though there were a few key sartorial differences. My $6.83 Outward Hound Squawkers squeaky latex dog toy was named Henrietta and came clad in a purple polka dot bikini and swim cap. This outfit, I had to admit, felt appropriate. I had arranged for a team of surveyors to meet me at the field, per Guinness rules. In addition to measuring each throw's distance, they had to ensure that the surface was completely level. For all Guinness throwing records, the average gradient under your attempt cannot exceed 1 per 1,000. If it does, you must throw uphill. By sheer chance, the surveyors I had found, a father-daughter duo, had both been competitive throwers themselves. They were delighted to be taking part in this attempt, and like Coach Melion, went about their duties with a heads-down seriousness that felt more than a little misaligned with the task. My warm-up throws, aided by a truly onshore trusty onshore breeze, were promising. I watched with satisfaction as Henrietta sailed past the 100-foot mark once, twice. There were other sources of lift, too. As I wound up, I thought of Gertshew, who had wished me luck via Instagram direct message earlier in the day, of my wife and her colleague Nick, who had come to record my attempts for the Guinness application. I thought of my friends' excitement when they had learned about my project. But in the end, gravity won. As I was warming up, the surveyor approached me with unfortunate news. The field I'd selected had an almost imperceptible slant that precluded me from throwing in the same direction as the wind. I would instead have to throw across the wind, aiming my chicken far to the right and watching it slice down into our agreed-upon target area. Not ideal, especially since records this niche are one on the margins. I found the right chicken, the right mechanics, but perhaps the wrong venue. I threw till my arm ached and the wind chafed my lips. My best attempt was about 103 feet, roughly 12 short of Gertshew's record. I called it after about an hour. As the surveyors packed up, they refused to let me pay their customary $225 hourly fee. Instead, they instructed me to get in touch again when I had found a flat field and a good tailwind. They'd be back to help. I had failed, technically. So why did I feel like less of a failure than I had in months? Perhaps because focusing on the project helped me siphon brain power away from my turbocharged self-doubt cortex. Perhaps because it was enough to know that friends, family, and unidentified school children were rooting for me, no matter how ridiculous the task at hand. Or perhaps Lachman was right. I hadn't given the opportunities of midlife the consideration they deserved. Whatever it was, I drove away from the field feeling lifted, lighter. Maybe I'd considered only limitations and forgotten that my second act had yet to be written. Maybe I was simply in burst flight with plenty of flapping to go before gravity finally pulled me down. That is an awesome article, very funny but poignant article, written by a guy named Byrd Duncan from Slate. And I hope he tries again because it sounds like he got very close. He just needs to find the right field, right? The right setting. So I have all the confidence that he'll be able to break that. But who knew there'd be so much going into trying to break a world record to throw a chicken, a rubber chicken, mind you. So anyway, hope you enjoyed that. I sure did. And you know what? We're out of time here for this week. So I hope you enjoyed it. You know what? If you ever have suggestions on articles or topics that you want me to read about, please text me at 314-606-9878. My name is Steve. I'm always open to suggestions. I've never heard from anybody, so I'm just going to challenge you to let me know if you want me to read certain things or stop reading certain things. I'm open for suggestions and always happy to try to bring you what you want to hear. Anyway, I hope you have a great weekend and a great week. Don't forget to listen to all the great programming available to you right here on Mind's Eye, your virtual newsstand. 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

Hello, everyone, and welcome to the National Geographic Society program, brought to you by Sun Sounds of Arizona. My name is Chuck Berry. I'm your Sun Sounds volunteer reader. I hope you enjoy the program today. As promised from the last broadcast, I'm going to finish the National Geographic salute to the 250th anniversary of America, The Wonders of America. This particular article says, to mark 250 years of the United States' independence, we're celebrating the grandest, wildest, strangest bits of geography and culture all across an eclectic country. From the natural marvels that shape the nation's dynamic character, to the cherished traditions and quirky landmarks that bring communities together, we present a tribute to some of the United States' most distinctive and superlative places and experiences. Call it the United Est of America. Covering all 50 states and 5 major territories, it's a lineup as extraordinary and diverse as the country that inspires it. First sunrise in Maine. Morning light falls softly on the Atlantic coastline, grazing the rocks and the spruce boughs, waking wild headlands and harbor towns. Maine is the first place in the continental United States to see the daybreak, although just where the light first lands depends on the time of year, and thus the sun's place on the horizon. Near the spring and autumn equinoxes, when the sun rises due east, the earliest rays hit the cliffs of the peninsula called Quoddy Head, the easternmost point on the U.S. mainland. Next is the smallest post office in Okeechobee, Florida. The Okeechobee, Florida post office is a 60-square-foot shack along a bend in the road in the heart of the Florida Everglades. A box of corrugated aluminum with a shingled roof and a hurricane shutter for an awning. Inside, Postmaster Don Walters can extend his arms, rotate in place, and very nearly touch all 4 walls. On one of them, a collection of photos stretches back to 1953, when a fire destroyed the original post office, located inside a general store. After the fire, a tomato farmer's storage shed was repurposed as a substitute. On the opposite wall is a medley of postcards sent by fans from around the world. Hundreds stop by each day, many of them locals, including Seminole and Muckasaki tribal members. The Okeechobee postal route covers both tribes' lands. But most are tourists, sliding through the cathedrals of Cyprus along the Tamiami Trail, hopping gleefully out of their cars to glimpse America's smallest postcards. Next is the oldest rodeo, Prescott, Arizona. On July 4, 1888, a small crowd gathered in a dusty field to watch ranch hands turn their day jobs into a rambunctious spectator sport. One wrangler was nearly crushed, lassoing a steer. Another mounted a bronc that one observer wrote contorted itself sideways, endwise, perpendicular, horizontal, and in every conceivable shape. Today, 138 years in, the Prescott Frontier Days Rodeo bills itself as the world's oldest,

0: and tens of thousands attend to cheer riders, ropers, and racers, keeping cowboy culture alive. Sharkiest waters, Cape Cod, Massachusetts. Jaws turned the great white shark into an American icon, but only recently has the movie's coastal New England setting become a great white hotspot. During a recent four-year study, scientists estimated some 800 of the sharks visited the waters off Cape Cod, their numbers peaking during the summer, giving the stretch of Massachusetts coastline one of the world's densest concentrations. That's because gray seals, their once dwindling prey, have rebounded after decades of protection. Don't let Spielberg scare you, though. Only two fatal Cape Cod shark attacks have been documented since 1936. Loopiest wooden roller coaster, Branson, Missouri. 450,000. That's the board feet of lumber used to build Outlaw Run at the Ozarks Silver Dollar City theme park, one of only two wooden coasters in the world. The others in Sweden, that flipped their riders upside down three times. 81 degrees of the coaster's first death-defying drop, 162 feet, speeding the cars enough to power them through those three inversions. Woodies, as wooden coasters are known, lack the strength and rigidity of steel coasters, so building in each twist or spiral requires clever engineering and steel plates. 10,605. Rides that superfan Dirk Garman of Homer, Illinois, has taken on Outlaw Run since its 2013 opening. "I rode it one day from 9:30 in the morning until midnight," says the retired insurance appraiser. "Of course, I had to take some breaks in there." Biggest megafauna comeback. The Blackfeet Indian Reservation, Montana, and beyond. This summer, wildlife managers from the Blackfeet Nation intend to release several dozen bison in the shadow of a mountain called Nanestaco, or Chief Mountain, on the border between the tribe's 1.5 million acre reservation and Glacier National Park in northwest Montana. The release is part of an ongoing campaign to establish something close to a free-roaming herd. The first such attempt by a tribal nation and a pivotal moment in the country's oldest wildlife reintroduction effort, one that's seen America's national mammal rebound from a few hundred to half a million animals. Plains bisons, once numbered in the tens of millions across North America, but were driven nearly to extinction by the end of the 19th century, their slaughter part of a deliberate strategy to erode indigenous ways of life. Their resurgence stems from more than a century of conservation work, starting with the American Bison Society lobbying for protected herds on public lands, then continued by federal agencies and conservation groups. Next is the Floatiest Festival, Albuquerque, New Mexico. A mass ascension at the annual Albuquerque International Balloon Fiesta is one of the great American spectacles. A kaleidoscopic flotilla of some 550 hot air balloons. The world's largest balloon fest draws pilots from around the world, thanks in part to a unique wind pattern called the Albuquerque Box. In the mornings, cooler northerly winds blow beneath a temperate inversion, with warmer southerly winds above. "It's the perfect storm of goodness," says longtime event meteorologist Randy LaFever, allowing balloonists to simply rise, fall, and drift on the currents. The Vastus Outdoor Art Gallery, 9 Mile Canyon, Utah. The country's longest expanse of petroglyphs and pictographs is in this Red Rock Canyon, where the marvels extend far beyond the 9 miles the site is named for. 46 miles of cliff walls host some 100,000 images carved and painted by the Fremont and Ute peoples. Highlights include the Great Hunt Panel, where a cryptic horned figure observes a bighorn sheep hunt. The Steepest Street, Pittsburgh, Pennsylvania. The sign at the base of Canton Avenue in the Pittsburgh neighborhood of Beachview declares the partially cobblestoned lane the steepest street in the continental United States. The title has its challengers. It depends a bit on where and how you measure, but with a maximum grade of 37%, Canton earns the marker's admonition that you don't simply stroll up the single block street. You have to conquer it. The improbable incline brings out good old-fashioned American neighborliness. Some residents prefer to park at the bottom, even in good weather, and they occasionally help one another up with groceries. Michael Hartman, a certified first responder who's lived on Canton for 5 years, has been known to administer first aid to the cyclists who regularly test their mettle on the street, sometimes toppling over, including during an annual race up and down the city's steepest hills. The neighbors look out for delivery drivers, too, warning them against stopping on the hill, as transmissions have been known to get stuck in park. Alas, says longtime resident Sheila Edwards, no one on Canton even bothers buying Halloween candy. The hair-raising slope seems to scare off trick-or-treaters. The longest runway in the Mojave Desert of California. The big dreamers who came up with the first reusable spacecraft needed big, safe places to land them, places like a dried-up desert lake bed. At Edwards Air Force Base, runway 15/33, named for its magnetic heading, is the world's longest operational runway at 29,487 feet. Along with two other landing strips on the same dry lake, one now inactive, was even longer. It was perfect for high-speed, high-stakes space shuttle touchdowns. Today, the stretch of sun-baked clay is a crucial testing ground for everything from supersonic aircraft to military transports. The Shadiest Oak, Waycross, Georgia. The majestic live oak at the heart of the Baptist Village retirement community has been known for about 60 years as the village sentinel, but the tree is perhaps 500 years old and enormous. The National Champion Tree Program has certified its crown spread. The canopy's widest point averaged with its narrowest at 161 feet. The largest of all the program's 78 champion oaks. Every day, Baptist Village CEO Eric Matheson looks out his window at the residents who sit beneath the sentinel's massive branches, imagining the aged tree emerging from invisible roots, he says, puts him in mind of the circle of life. Longest highway tunnel. Whittier, Alaska. Blasting 2.5 miles through Maynard Mountain in 1943 was a feat. Maintaining the Anton Anderson Memorial Tunnel with its single lane for cars and trains is its own challenge. Jet turbine-like fans keep it ventilated, A hot water circulating system prevents icing. And the control centers at both ends? Bomb-proof, built to withstand frequent avalanches. Most storied tower talent show. Harlem, New York City, New York. Ella Fitzgerald, Sammy Davis Jr., and James Brown are a few American icons who made their names at Amateur Night at the Apollo Theater. For 92 years, the lively crowd at the country's longest-running talent competition has helped judge aspiring singers, dancers, and other performers by either cheering loudly or booing them off the stage. A boo isn't always a career killer. In 1989, heckles ended the set of a 16-year-old comedian named Dave Chappelle. The tallest structure, Galesburg, North Dakota. The steel-latticed KRDK TV mast, rising above a patchwork of cornfields in the midst of the Great Plains, is a testament to the power of lightweight construction. At 2,060 feet, the spire is the most towering edifice on U.S. soil, taller than any American skyscraper, broadcasting high on the dial cable channels across some 15,000 square miles. The mast is 2,060 feet. One World Trade Center is 1,776. The Empire State Building is 1,250. And the Washington Monument is 555 feet. The rainiest place, Mount Waialea, Hawaii. In any given year, 350 to 450 inches of rain are likely to drench the dormant volcano at Kauai Center. Other Hawaiian spots can contend for the title of rainiest. Annual totals fluctuate, and data collection can be spotty. But Waialea has set eye-popping records, topping 100 inches in a month as recently as 2021. The nearly mile-high peak snags moist trade winds, which cool and condense around its summit, enrobing the mountain in waterfalls. Fishiest River, Cahaba River, Alabama. At the heart of the watershed that conservationists call America's Amazon, a wild stream snakes for nearly 200 miles through some of Alabama's most scenic countryside. What makes it miraculous is above the surface. The Cahaba holds more native fish species per mile than any other North American river, over 100 miles long. 130 of them, roughly the same as the entirety of California. Its rocky shoals create oxygen-rich riffles for saddleback darters, skygazer shiners, and bullhead minnows. Its swift-moving portions host Alabama hogsuckers, coosa chubs, and freckle-belly madams. And its deep pool are home to long-nosed gar, high-fin carp suckers, and prehistoric paddlefish. That breadth of species, in turn, supports an exceptional variety of turtles and snakes, along with freshwater mussels, which rely on fish to disperse their larvae. The gnarliest wave, Cordis Bank, California. Officially, the biggest wave ever surfed in the U.S. was a 77-foot Leviathan ridden in January 2008 by then 42-year-old big wave ace Mike Parsons. The spot was one few surfers in the world would ever laid eyes on, Cordis Bank, an open ocean break about 100 miles southwest of San Diego, where some extraordinary underwater topography creates a volatile, legendary wave factory. Cordis Bank is almost an island, a barely submerged seamount that rises abruptly from depths of thousands of feet. Since it's surrounded by deep water, the long-traveled and unobstructed swells that reach it can be remarkably powerful, and in just the right conditions, they climb the underwater ridge and surge upward to become colossal, cathedral-like waves. The Longest Foot Race, Queens, New York City, New York. 5,649 times that runners circle a single block to complete the annual Sher Quinmoy Self-Transcendence 3,100-mile race, the world's longest certified foot race, founded in 1996 by the late Indian spiritual guru and Queens resident, Sri Quinmoy. 40 days plus 9 hours, 6 minutes, and 21 seconds, it took Finnish newspaper delivery man Ash Prahanal Aalto to set the course record in 2015, sleeping just a few hours a night. 26 vertical feet a Sher Quinmoy runner gains and loses during one loop of the block. Sounds meager, but a finisher will have ascended the equivalent of 5 Everests. Earliest recorded powwow, Charleston, Rhode Island. Last year, the Narragansett Indian tribe observed what it called its 350th annual August meeting with traditional drumming, dancing, and song. The gathering, rooted in honoring the harvest of green corn, is believed by the tribe to be North America's oldest recorded powwow, a word that likely comes from the Narragansett powwow, although this originally referred not to a meetup, but a spiritual leader. The event welcomes the public, and it's been impressing outsiders since the 17th century. One colonial account describes the Narragansett holding a great dance, a sort of invocation. Of course, there's no U.S. history without indigenous history. We were here for thousands of years before, says Leon Spears, a Narragansett tribal citizen and executive director of the indigenous-led Tomaquag Museum. When you think like that, the time on record is only a short period of time in the ongoing celebration. Largest rocket test site, Hancock County, Mississippi. Apollo program scientists like to say that the path to the moon leads through Mississippi. The rocket engine testing stands at the Stennis Space Center, christened in 1961, on 138,800 acres of Gulf Coast flatwoods, are towering testaments to the American impulse to treat the impossible as simply an engineering problem. And the old aphorism still holds true. The engines that launched this year's Artemis moon mission were put through their paces at Stennis. Oldest high school football rivalry, Norwich and New London, Connecticut. Last Thanksgiving, Timica Maddox stood halfway up the bleachers at the New London High football field, right on the 50-yard line, doing what you're not supposed to do when the New London Whalers play the Norwich Free Academy Wildcats. "Go," she yells. "Go, go, go." During the 150th year of America's longest-running high school football rivalry, Maddox was cheering for both teams, but she was no ordinary spectator. One of her sons, Bless Maddox Moore, was a senior running back and linebacker for Norwich. Another son, Freak Maddox Moore, was a sophomore wide receiver, defensive back, and kick returner for New England. In the history of high school football, no series has been played longer. Since the first New London-Norwich meeting on May 12, 1875, both teams have seen their share of joy and heartbreak. Also, acrimony. The game was suspended for 2 years in 1951 due to a brawl. Controversy. In 1909, the final score was disputed, and a member of the National Rules Committee stepped in to declare a tie. Peculiar lore. In 1889, a punted ball was lost in a New England snow squall, went up, and seemed never to have come down. High school football was once a coming-of-age tradition in every corner of America, but participation in the sport has dwindled. Still, there remain towns where the game feels less like an extracurricular activity and more like a treasured inheritance. This is a milestone football game, and we're privileged and blessed to be here, Wildcats head coach Dylan Stroth told his team before kickoff. You're going to make your mark to set up the next 150 years. Last year's meetup added a new twist to the old clash. It was the first game on record with brothers on opposing teams. As the contest rolled on, Norwich pulled away, scoring 21 unanswered points, including a rushing touchdown by Bless from 4 yards out. Final score, Norwich 28, New London 12. Series score, 82, 70, and 11, Norwich. After the game, both Maddox Moore boys headed toward their mom. Bless tried to trade jerseys with his brother. Freak looked like he wanted to disappear. You're crying, Tamika said, surprised. Yeah, Freak said. Why? I didn't want to lose. And that completes the article, and that also completes the broadcast today. We've run out of time. You've been listening to the National Geographic program, brought to you by Sun Sounds of Arizona. My name is Chuck Berry. It's been my privilege to be your volunteer reader. I hope you enjoyed the program. Stay well, stay safe, have a wonderful week, and thank you so much for spending your time with me today.
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This is Lee Pettit, volunteer reader for Sun Sounds of Arizona. And this is Arizona History. In this half hour, I'll be reading selected chapters from Arizona Oddities, Land of Anomalies and Tamales by Marshall Trimble. When outlaws were worth more dead than alive. Stagecoach robbers became such a menace on the Black Canyon Road from Prescott to Phoenix that in 1879, Acting Governor John J. Gosper issued a proclamation stating that the territory of Arizona would pay $500 to anyone, quote, who shall kill by means of firearms or otherwise the highway robber while in the attempt or robbing the mail or express or search of the passengers. The proclamation went on to offer only $300 for the capture and conviction of the same. Murder and robbery were frequent occurrences on that mountainous stretch of road. In February of 1903, Charles Goddard, station keeper at Black Canyon, was having dinner with his wife, his brother Frank, Milton Turnbull, and Frank Cox when two men walked in and demanded food. Then, without warning, one pulled a pistol and fired three shots, fatally wounding the station keeper. Cox was also mortally wounded. The two bandits were found a few weeks later living in Sonora, but the Mexican authorities were reluctant to turn the pair over to American law. A clever scheme was deployed in order to bring the killers to justice. The two were employed by the El Paso and Southwestern Railroad, and on the next payday, their checks were drawn on a bank across the border in Douglas. They were told to go there to collect their pay, so the pair hightailed it across the border to the American side to cash their checks, where lawmakers were waiting. The two were brought back to Prescott, found guilty of murder on March 25th, and hanged 6 days later. Justice was swift and sure on the Arizona frontier. On August 26th, 1882, the down or southbound stagecoach left Prescott at 2 o'clock in the afternoon. On board were Captain C.G. Gordon, a Dr. Lord, and a well-known merchant named Isidore Solomon. The latter had a couple of checks for $1,000 and $960. All three men were carrying cash. On a steep grade, about 2 miles from Gillett, two masked men, one with a sawed-off shotgun, the other a six-gun, suddenly appeared and ordered the driver to halt. Next, they called upon the messenger to toss down the Wells Fargo treasure box. The passengers were then ordered to empty their pockets. Solomon had an expensive gold watch along with $63 in cash. Lord and Gordon also lost their watches, along with $50 and $365 cash, respectively. Solomon, always a gentleman, took the occasion to compliment the robbers on their good manners and the success of making such a good haul. About that time, another stage, the Up, from Phoenix approached. It too was halted, and the passengers ordered out. Among them were prominent Prescottonian Dr. John Ainsworth and Dave Nagel, a deputy U.S. Marshal and former Tombstone Town Marshal. All were robbed of their watches and cash. The Wells Fargo box also had a large amount of cash. Again, Solomon complimented the bandits on their good manners and successful haul without doing bodily harm. They seemed to appreciate his comments. Then Solomon asked if he could have his watch back. The bandits, no doubt feeling generous because of their successful heist, complied. Then Captain Gordon asked for his watch. Dave Nagel followed suit and asked for his, as it had been presented to him by the grateful citizens of Tombstone. By this time, the outlaws were running low on generosity. "Take your confounded watch," one grumbled. The upstage was then ordered to move out. Solomon again thanked the bandits and asked if they would return enough cash for meals and a drink at the next stop. One of the outlaws produced a handful of silver. Solomon smiled and said, "Boys, you seem like regular fellers." The driver was ordered to move on. The regular fellers were never apprehended. North of the Black Canyon station was the station at Bumblebee. This area was also heavily infested with bandits. Sometimes, quick action on the part of the driver foiled a robbery. One time, a stage was rolling down the hill south of Bumblebee when a bandit stepped out and hollered, "Halt! Halt!" The driver didn't heed the command, and a rifle ball from a Winchester buzzed by his head. He kept going. The stage jostled over the curves and steep grades, the passengers expecting to be dashed on the rocks below. But they reached the bottom of the hill safely and rode into Bumblebee. Nothing more was seen of the would-be robber. Proving that if at first you don't succeed, try again, highwayman Dick Fellows is thought to have pulled the biggest heist.
His first attempt to rob a $42,000 payroll was foiled by Wells Fargo detectives, but the persistent outlaw tried again the next day and made off with $17,000. There's a postscript to this chapter. Isidore Solomon arrived in Arizona in 1876 with his wife and brother. A few years earlier, Bill Munson built an adobe house near the Gila River and opened a store. The community was known as Munsonville. Solomon bought the store, and Arizona pioneer Bill Kirkland suggested the town be renamed Solomonville. In 1883, it became the Graham County seat, and Solomon went on to become one of the founders of Valley National Bank, today's Bank One. How Arizona Lost Its Seaport. Following the Treaty of Guadalupe Hidalgo entering the Mexican War in 1848, the boundary line between the United States and Mexico was the Gila River. One of the reasons the United States wanted to acquire Arizona and New Mexico was to build an all-weather southern wagon road and a transcontinental railroad to California. However, the best place to build a road and lay tracks was south of the Gila, along the 32nd parallel. So a railroad man from South Carolina, named James Gadsden, was sent to Mexico to negotiate a land purchase that today bears his name. The area included only three non-Indian communities, Mesilla, Tucson, and Tubac. At the time, it looked like the boundary line would run straight to the Sea of Cortez, and the future Arizona would have a seaport, but things didn't work out that way. Gadsden was the son of Revolutionary War General Christopher Gadsden, and the man for whom the Gadsden Don't Tread on Me flag is named. Surveyors like straight lines, and most boundary lines in the West are straight. For example, the northern boundary beelines from Oklahoma, New Mexico, and Arizona to the eastern boundary of Nevada. So what about that diagonal line that prevented Arizona from having a seaport? There's an enduring legend that surveyors with the Army Corps of Topographical Engineers got drunk at a cantina in the village of Nogales, and the next morning they asked the bartender for directions to the next saloon. He told them to go in a northwest direction to Yuma on the Colorado River. So instead of following the straight line to the Sea of Cortez, they marked a diagonal line to Yuma, thus depriving Arizona of a seaport. It's a good yarn, but it ain't true. First, there was no village of Nogales at the time, and second, the Republic of Mexico had no intention of giving up its land route to Baja California, so the diagonal line was part of the deal. There was another reason. The southern states wanted to acquire more territory, but the northern states, fearing it would expand slavery, wanted to acquire just enough territory to build a wagon and a railroad. Northern congressmen conspired with Juan Alamante, the Mexican minister in Washington, to limit the size of the purchase. Alamante's skilled lobbying in Congress won the day. Congress ratified the treaty on June 8, 1854. For $10 million, the United States added 29,670 square miles to the nation. The cost figures out to about 39 cents an acre. It was the last land acquisition of the contiguous United States, and it was thought by many to be a useless piece of real estate. Even the legendary Kit Carson, who knew it well, declared it so worthless it wouldn't feed a wolf. But those mountains bore a treasure trove of gold, silver, and copper that inspired one of the greatest mass migrations of greenhorns since the children of Israel set out in search of Canaan. Boomtowns sprang up overnight, boasting everything except a church and a jail. That $10 million turned out to be quite a bargain, but alas, Arizona came close, but no cigar, to acquiring that coveted seaport. An outlaw's code of honor. Some outlaws had their lives glorified on the silver screen. Others, often more deserving, are mere footnotes in history. A few years ago, I wrote a story about an outlaw named Bill Smith, and shortly thereafter, I received a letter from one of his descendants thanking me for keeping the memory of him alive. During its day, the Bill Smith Gang was one of the wildest bands of desperados to ever ride those outlaw trails of Arizona and New Mexico. Maybe Hollywood wasn't interested in an outlaw named Smith when they had names like Ringo, Hardin, Bonnie, and Jesse James to choose from. Smith and his wild bunch would have been a match for any of them. Captain Bert Mossman of the Arizona Rangers knew Smith about as well as anyone, and, according to him,
The outlaw chieftain had once been an honest cowpuncher who'd gone bad. According to Cap Mossman, nobody seemed to know why Smith turned his back on the law. Something he didn't spurn, as we shall see, was the chivalrous cowboy code of honor. He stood about 6 feet tall, had a slender, muscular frame with dark eyes and thick, coarse hair. The only flaw in his handsome features was a gap between his two front teeth. He was described as the kind of man who would arouse the interest of a romantically inclined maiden. He was about 35 years old when he decided to turn outlaw. The ex-cowpuncher gathered around him a band that included his two brothers, George and Al, along with four other hard-bitten border desperados who would have followed him into the jaws of hell itself. The story is that Bill Smith had drifted into the Oklahoma Territory in his younger days and ridden with the Dalton Gang. He was back in Arizona by 1898, caught rustling cows in Navajo County, and jailed in St. John's. His younger brother Al was able to slip a pistol into the jail, and one morning Bill appeared to be sleeping late when the jailer, Tom Barry, brought his breakfast. Barry looked over to awaken the outlaw and found himself looking at the receiving end of a .44 Colt. Smith locked the jailer in his own cell and slipped out the back way to a woodshed where Al had left a Winchester and some shells. After his escape from the St. John's jail, Bill Smith headed for New Mexico. During the winter of 1900, the Bill Smith gang terrorized most of southwestern New Mexico, holding up travelers and robbing stores. The brazen outlaws raided ranches and rustled livestock in broad daylight. Their fame spread far and wide, and before long, they were being accused of every killing and foul deed that occurred in the territory. Finally, in desperation, the citizens of southwest New Mexico grew weary of lawful efforts to apprehend the gang and formed a vigilance committee that numbered several hundred. New Mexico didn't have a territorial ranger force until 1905. The manhunters were in the saddle constantly, scouring the rugged country along the Arizona-New Mexico line. Persistence paid off, as the relentless pressure soon drove the lawless bunch into Arizona. A new base of operations was set up in the remote Blue River country in northern Graham County, where Bill, along with his younger brothers Al and George, was staying at their mother's place. When word spread that the Smith gang was now operating in eastern Arizona, Mossman dispatched four rangers to the White Mountain area. In early October, members of the gang were seen around Springerville. According to informants, they had robbed a Union Pacific train in Utah. On the way back to their lair on the Blue River, they stole a bunch of horses from a rancher named Henry Barrett. Barrett organized a small posse and rode to Greer, where they joined up with Arizona Rangers Carlos DeFoya and Dwayne Hamlin. Someone had spotted the gang near Springerville, heading south, and one of the Smith brothers was seen buying supplies in St. John's. They picked up the trail near Sheep Crossing on the Little Colorado River and followed it over to the Black River. At Lorenzo Crosby's ranch, they recruited three more men, Crosby, Bill, and Arch Maxwell. The Maxwell brothers from New Trioso were experienced trackers and had been friends with Bill Smith until he'd stolen some livestock from them. The posse followed the rustlers south, past Big Lake, and from there back to the Black River. An early winter storm had buried the White Mountains under a thick blanket of snow. On the afternoon of October 8th, they heard three rifle shots. The posse headed off in the direction of the shots and found patches of blood in the snow. The trail led toward a steep gorge. Meanwhile, in a canyon near the headwaters of the Black River, Bill Smith and his gang had made camp. The boys were busy skinning a bear one of them had shot late that afternoon when one of the bloodhounds picked up a scent and started howling. Bill climbed to the top of the rim for a look and saw riders coming. He charged back to camp and sounded the alarm. Meanwhile, the posse men picketed their horses some distance away and moved stealthily toward the abyss. The rangers, DeFoya and Hamblin, along with Bill Maxwell, headed out across a clearing, while the other six took up positions on the edge of the rim. Barrett sized up the situation and called for them to take cover. Hamblin dropped to the snow, but the other two kept moving across the clearing. DeFoya and Maxwell found themselves caught out in the open, looking down the rifle barrels of seven desperate men, not over 40 feet away. Arizona Ranger Harry Wheeler, doing an interview years later with the Tucson Citizen, gave a romanticized account of the conversation between Bill Smith and the two lawmen. According to Wheeler, Maxwell and DeFoya were alone when they heard three gunshots and, going to investigate, found blood on the snow where two men had killed an animal. They followed the trail to the outlaws' camp. The two parties were now within 40 feet of each other.
Tafoya and Maxwell standing wholly unprotected by even a shrub, two dark spots against the snowy background of white. The outlaws were invisible, except where each exposed a slight portion of his arm from behind the trunk of a great tree, supporting the protruding rifle barrels, which were now leveled at the two exposed men. There was silence for a few moments as the two gazed coolly and calmly into the mouths of seven guns beaded upon them. Maxwell was the first to break the silence. "Bill Smith," he said, "we arrest you in the name of the law and the territory of Arizona, and call upon you and your companions to lay down your arms." By this time, standing erect, their bodies straight and motionless, their minds still cool and calm, and their voices without a tremor, the utter fearlessness of the two officers, now wholly at the mercy of the outlaws, must have touched a spark of gallantry in the outlaw chief, to which we have already referred. In Tafoya, he had recognized a former companion of his days on the ranch, where they had worked together upon the range. Calmly, he addressed his words to that officer. "Tafoya," he said, "we know each other pretty well, I believe. We've ridden the range together in times past and better days than these, better than any which can ever come into my life again. We have spent many an hour of weary toil and hardships upon the plains, and we've enjoyed many pleasures together. I liked you then, and I like you still. For your own sake, for the sake of your wife and your babies, I would spare you now. I would also spare your companion. Go your way, Tafoya. Give me the benefit of one day, and I will leave here and never trouble this country again. But do not try to take me, for by God I will never be taken, neither I nor any member of my party. Your decision must be made immediately, for it's getting dark." There was not the slightest deviation in the tone of Tafoya's voice from that used in demanding the surrender of the men when he made reply to the outlaw chief's proposal. If anything, he spoke more slowly and more calmly than he did in the first instance. "Bill, this friendship between you and me, it's a thing of the past. As for offering to spare our lives, we may thank you for that and no more. For 30 days we've followed you, half-starved and half-frozen. Now we stand together or fall together. The only request I have to make of you, and I make that for old time's sake, is that if Maxwell and I shall forfeit our lives here, you will send to Captain Mossman the news and manner of our death. Let him know that neither he nor the other members of the force need feel ashamed of the manner in which we laid down our lives on this spot this day. There is no more to be said. Bill, merely remember that a ranger is speaking and command you for the last time to surrender." There was a brief fusillade of shots, and all was over. The forms of Ranger Tafoya and Deputy Sheriff Maxwell lay huddled together in the snow. The men lived long enough to fight until their rifles were empty. For Smith, for some reason, perhaps he could not have analyzed himself, evidently strove to spare the men's lives, who so willingly died in trying to take his life. Dead shot that he was, he had placed 3 bullets in the hat of each man, just above the scalp, hoping, no doubt, that he would frighten the men into retreat without having to kill them. But, finding that he was dealing with men who had no fear of death, and, having himself finally received a wound on his foot, he reluctantly lowered the range of his rifle. Harry Wheeler, last captain of the Arizona Rangers, told the Tucson Citizen in 1907 he'd gathered the information from Captain Mossman and others connected with the fight and pursuit. Part of Wheeler's story doesn't jibe with other accounts. It's hard to say what really happened in those frenzied moments before the fight. Henry Barrett's account of the battle saw it a little differently. According to Barrett, Maxwell called for the gang to surrender. "All right," Bill Smith replied. "Which way do you want us to come out?" "Come right out this way," Maxwell ordered. Bill Smith boldly walked into the clearing, dragging his rifle, a new .303 Savage, behind, cleverly concealing it from the lawmen. When he was about 40 feet away, Smith jumped behind a tree, quick as a flash, raised his rifle, and fired a round, hitting Tafoya in the belly. His rifle blazed again. The second shot hit Maxwell in the head. The fighting became general. A furious fusillade of gunfire echoed through that snowy basin. The rest of the posse opened fire from the rim. Smith dove for cover and returned fire with his men from behind trees. Hamblin was able to slip around to where the outlaws had picketed their horses. He turned loose 9 saddle horses and a pack mule, leaving the gang afoot. The posse poured a withering fire down on the rustlers, forcing them to retreat into the thick woods as night fell.
When the smoke lifted and the outlaws had fled, the posse moved in. Maxwell lay dead in the snow, and Tafoya, hit twice in the belly, lay mortally wounded, begging for water. Tafoya, game to the end, kept firing his Winchester until he was out of shells. He would live in painful agony for several more hours before dying. Smith and one other outlaw had gunshot wounds. The little clearing would be known henceforth as Battleground. It was said Bill Maxwell's bullet-riddled hat lay in the Battleground clearing for some time afterward, as the superstitious cowboys riding through the area refused to go near it. Captain Mossman was at Solomonville when word arrived of the deaths of the two brave lawmen. He quickly organized a posse and recruited two Apache trackers, Old Josh and Chicken, from San Carlos. The outlaws made their way to a cow camp on Beaver Creek, where they learned the identity of the other man killed in the clearing from the cowpunchers. Smith claimed to be remorseful at learning that one of the men he killed was Bill Maxwell. "Well, I'm sure sorry," he said. "When he stood up that way, we thought it was Barrett. He was the one we wanted. We feel mighty sorry over killing Bill Maxwell. He was a good friend of ours. Tell Bill's mother for us that we're very sorry we killed him." Bill Smith and his gang headed for Bear Valley. East of the Blue River, they rode into Hugh McKean's ranch at supper time and tried to buy some horses. Bill pulled out a roll of bills, but McKean wouldn't sell, so they took his horses, saddles, guns, and a sack of grub at gunpoint, and headed for New Mexico. Again, Smith said he was sorry he'd killed Bill Maxwell, but he was glad he'd killed a ranger. Mossman's Apache trackers followed the trail to the McKean ranch, arriving a day after the outlaws had ridden east. Mossman and his rangers kept up the chase until they were driven back to McKean's ranch by another snowstorm. When the weather broke, the Apaches picked up the trail again, heading toward Magdalena, New Mexico. Mossman stubbornly continued the chase all the way to the Rio Grande before losing the trail for good near Socorro. The Arizona Rangers' persistence paid off. The Bill Smith gang was driven out of Arizona for good. Smith's mother later told one of the Rangers that Bill and Al went to Galveston, Texas, and took a boat for Argentina. Several years later, George turned himself in to Graham County Sheriff Jim Parks. The only charges against him were in Apache County, so he was turned loose. He went back to live on his mother's ranch near Harper's Mill on the Blue River. The rest of Bill Smith's life is a puzzle. Frazier Hunt, Mossman's biographer, said that Smith shot Ranger Dayton Graham in Douglas. Graham survived and later hunted down and killed the outlaw, but that seems to be a case of mistaken identity. Did Bill Smith stay in Argentina, or did he return and assume a new identity? If his mother knew, she never said. Hunt also wrote that Bill Smith later sent a letter to Mossman detailing those last brief moments in the lives of lawmen Tafoya and Maxwell. If that's true, then despite the fact that Bill Smith turned his back on society and became one of the most ruthless desperados of his time, he maintained a code of honor that bonded those men of the breed. Two Back, Tumacacori, to Hell. Pete Kitchen represented Arizona's transition from a savage, lawless frontier to civilization. He came to Arizona in 1854, settling in the new Gadsden Purchase just north of the Mexican border, on Potrero Creek, near its junction with the Santa Cruz River. In 1861, the U.S. Army was withdrawn from Arizona to fight in the Civil War that raged in the East. The Apache and lawless elements on both sides of the border seized the opportunity to ravage the settlers in Arizona. Travelers were murdered daily on the roads leading out of Tucson. The bloody road that passed by Pete's ranch was christened Tucson, Two Back, Tumacacori, to Hell. Pete's ranch on Potrero Creek became the only safe haven between Tucson and the Mexican village of Magdalena. Located atop a hill with a commanding view in all directions, his ranch house became a veritable adobe fortress. The flat roof on the adobe house was surrounded by a parapet 3 to 4 feet high, and a sentinel was always on duty there to give warning of an attack. Another was posted with the herd. If an attack came, he would fire his rifle as a signal for the herders and farm workers who would run for the house. At the same time, Pete and his wife Donna Rosa would gather the rifles from the racks and lay them out to be ready to grab and shoot. It was extremely difficult for an enemy to approach, and Pete had a sixth sense about Apache warriors and border bandits. The ranch also sat on a main Apache plunder trail along the Santa Cruz River, 5 miles north of present-day Nogales.
With the Apache on one side and Sonoran bandits on the other, the ranch was under siege much of the time. Despite the danger, Pete and his hired hands raised corn, cabbage, potatoes, fruits, melons, and hogs on over 1,000 acres of rich bottomland. His hams were famous throughout the southern part of Arizona and New Mexico. Pete Kitchen was born in Covington, Kentucky in 1822. He served with the U.S. Mounted Riders during the Mexican War and arrived in Tucson in 1854, the same year the Old Pueblo became part of the United States. During this time, Pete became an expert marksman with pistol and rifle. He once put a bullet through an Apache warrior from 600 yards away. Donna Rosa was said to have been nearly as good with a rifle as he was. When the alarm was sounded, she would tie up her skirts so they fit like trousers, grab her rifle, and give the Apache a reception as hot as the chili she served. Together, they and their employees defended their ranch from the banditry and Apache alike. The ranch had its own boot hill where Apache and bandits alike were buried. Donna Rosa, being a good Catholic, burned candles on their graves. The Apache made many all-out attacks in an attempt to drive them out. They murdered Kitchen's 12-year-old stepson and killed his foreman. Several times they tried to burn his house, and once they made three major attacks within a 12-hour period. All were driven off by Pete, Rosa, and the rest of his sharpshooters from behind the parapet on the roof of his ranch house. Finally, in frustration and to restore some lost pride, they did something that must have annoyed Pete more than anything else they could have done. They began shooting arrows into his prize hogs, turning them into, as one observer noted, walking pincushions. The Apache did everything they could to drive him away, but there he stayed, unconquered and unconquerable. He was the only settler in the Santa Cruz Valley they couldn't dislodge. Pete and his outnumbered outfit of Mexicans and Opata Indians stubbornly fought back against the relentless foe until sometime in 1867, when the Apache decided to alter their plunder trail and cut a wide circle around his ranch. At length, they came to recognize Pete as an enemy worthy of their respect and a man better off left alone. He beat the Apache at their own game, on their own ground, and they knew it. That'll do it for this week. Thanks for tuning in. I'm volunteer reader Lee Pettit. Join us again for more Arizona history, here on Sun Sounds of Arizona.

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We'll use the proceeds to bring you the newspapers, books, and special features that you love. We'll even come and pick it up. 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

0: This is Dan Klingler, volunteer reader for Sun Sounds of Arizona with Western Short Stories. Today we feature another story by Zane Grey. If you like dogs, you like colorful characters, you like descriptions of the Arizona Southwest, then this story is for you. It's entitled Don, the Story of a Lion Dog. It has taken me years to realize the greatness of a dog, and often as I have told the story of Don, his love of freedom and hatred of men, how I saved his life and how he saved mine, it never was told as I feel it now. I saw Don first at Flagstaff, Arizona, where arrangements had been made for me to cross the desert with Buffalo Jones and a Mormon caravan en route to Lee's Ferry on the Colorado River. Jones had brought a pack of nondescript dogs. Our purpose was to cross the river and skirt the Vermilion Cliffs, and finally work up through Buckskin Forest to the north rim of the Grand Canyon, where Jones expected to lasso mountain lions and bring them back alive. The most important part of our outfit, of course, was the pack of hounds. Never had I seen such a motley assembly of canines. They didn't even have names. Jones gave me the privilege of finding names for them. Among them was a hound that seemed out of place because of his superb proportions, his sleek, dark, smooth skin, his noble head, and his great solemn eyes. He had extraordinarily long ears, thick-veined and faintly tinged with brown. Here was a dog that looked to me like a thoroughbred. My friendly overtures to him were unnoticed. Jones said he was part bloodhound and had belonged to an old Mexican Don in Southern California. So I named him Don. We were 10 days crossing the Painted Desert, and protracted horseback riding was then so new and hard for me that I had no enthusiasm left to scrape acquaintance with the dogs. Still, I did not forget, and often felt sorry for them as they limped along, clinking their chains under the wagons. Even then I divined that horses and dogs were going to play a great part in my Western experience. At Lee's Ferry, we crossed the Colorado, and I was introduced to the weird and wild canyon country, with its golden red walls and purple depths. Here we parted with the caravan and went on with Jones' rangers, Jim and Emmett, who led our outfit into such a wonderful region as I had never dreamed of. We camped several days on a vast range where Jones let his buffalo herd run wild. One day the Arizonians put me astride a white mustang that apparently delighted in carrying a tenderfoot. I did not know then what I was soon to learn, that the buffalo always chased this white mustang off the range. When I rode up on the herd, to my utter amaze and terror, they took out after me, but I am digressing, and this is a dog story. Once across the river, Jones had unchained the dogs and let them run on ahead or lag behind. Most of them legged. Don, for one, however, did not get sore feet. Beyond the buffalo range, we entered the sage, and here Jones began to train the dogs in earnest. He carried on his saddle an old blunderbuss of a shotgun, about which I had wondered curiously. I had supposed he meant to use it to shoot small game. Mose, our black and white dog, and the ugliest of the lot, gave chase to a jackrabbit. "Hyar, you Mose, come back!" bawled Jones in stentorian tones. But Mose paid no attention. Jones whipped out the old shotgun, and before I could utter a protest, he had fired. The distance was pretty far, 70 yards or more, but Mose howled piercingly and came sneaking and limping back. It was remarkable to see him almost crawl to Jones's feet.
1: "There, that'll teach you not to chase rabbits. You're a lion dog," shouted the old plainsman, as if he were talking to a human. At first I was so astounded and furious that I could not speak, but presently I voiced my feelings.
2: "Well, it looks worse than it is," he said, with his keen gray-blue eyes on me. "I'm using fine birdshot, and it can't do any more than sting. You see, I've no time to train these dogs. It's necessary to make them see quick that they're not to trail or chase any varmints but lions." There was nothing for me to do but

hold my tongue. Although my resentment appeared to be shared by Jim and Emmett, they made excuses for the old plainsman. "He sure can make animals do what he wants," Jim said, "but I never seen a dog or horse that cared two bits for him." We rode on through the beautiful purple sage land, gradually uphill, toward a black-fringed horizon that was buckskin forest. Jackrabbits, cottontails, coyotes, and foxes, prairie dogs, and pack rats infested the sage and engaged the attention of our assorted pack of hounds. All of the dogs except Don fell victim to Jones's old blunderbuss, and surely stubborn Mose received a second peppering, this time at closer range. I spied drops of blood upon his dirty white skin. After this, it relieved me greatly to see that not even Mose transgressed again. Jones's method was cruel but effective. He had captured and subdued wild animals since his boyhood. In fact, that had been the driving passion of his life, but no sentiment entered into it. "Reckon Don is too smart to let you catch him," Jim once remarked to our leader. "Well, I don't know," responded Jones dubiously. "Maybe he just wouldn't chase this sage trash, but wait till we jump some deer. Then we'll see. He's got bloodhound in him, and I bet he'll run deer. All hounds will, even the best ones trained on bear and lion." Not long after, we entered the wonderful pine forest, and the reckoning of dawn came as Jones had predicted. Several deer bounded out of a thicket and crossed ahead of us, soon disappearing in the green blur. "Uh-huh, now we'll see," ejaculated Jones, deliberately pulling out the old shotgun. The hounds trotted along beside our horses, unaware of the danger ahead. Soon we reached the deer tracks. All the hounds showed excitement. Don let out a sharp yelp and shot away like a streak on the trail. "Don, come here!" yelled Jones, at the same time extending his gun. Don gave no sign he had heard. Then Jones pulled the trigger and shot him. I saw the scattering of dust and pine needles all around Don. He doubled up and rolled. I feared he might be injured badly, but he got up and turned back. It seemed strange that he did not howl. Jones drew his plunging horse to a halt and bade us all stop. "Don, come back, yar!" he called in a loud, harsh, commanding voice. The hound obeyed, not sneakingly or cringingly. He did not put his tail between his legs, but he was frightened and no doubt pretty badly hurt. When he reached us, I saw that he was trembling all over and that drops of blood dripped from his long ears. What a somber, sullen gaze in his eyes! "See yar!" bellowed Jones. "I knowed you was a deer chaser. Well, now you're a lion dog." Later that day, when I had recovered sufficiently from my disapproval, I took Jones to task about this matter of shooting the dogs. I wanted to know how he expected the hounds to learn what he required of them. "Well, that's easy," he replied curtly. "When we strike a lion trail, I'll put them on it. Let 'em go. They'll soon learn." It seemed plausible, but I was so incensed that I doubted the hounds would chase anything. And I resolved that, if Jones shot Don again, I would force the issue and end the hunt unless assured there would be no more of such training methods. Soon after this incident, we made camp on the edge of a beautiful glade where a snowbank still lingered and a stream of water trickled down into a green swale. Before we got camp pitched, a band of wild horses thudded by, thrilling me deeply. My first sight of wild horses. I knew I should never forget that splendid stallion, the leader, racing on under the trees, looking back at us over his shoulder. At this camp, I renewed my attempts to make friends with Don. He had been chained apart from the other dogs. He ate what I fetched him, but remained aloof. His dignity and distrust were such that I did not risk laying a hand on him then, but I resolved to win him if it were possible. His tragic eyes haunted me. There was a story in them I could not read. He always seemed to be looking afar. On this occasion, I came to the conclusion that he hated Jones. Buckskin Forest was well named. It appeared to be full of deer,
the large black-tailed species known as mule deer. This species must be related to the elk. The size and beauty of them, the way they watched with long ears erect and then bounded off as on springs, never failed to thrill me with delight. As we traveled on, the forest grew wilder and more beautiful. In the park-like glades, a bleached white grass waved in the wind, and bluebells smiled wanly. Wild horses outnumbered the deer, and that meant there were always some in sight. A large gray grouse flew up now and then. Most striking of the forest creatures to fascinate me was a magnificently black squirrel, with long, bushy white tail and tufted ears, and a red stripe down its glossy sides. We rode for several days through this enchanting wilderness, gradually ascending, and one afternoon we came abruptly to a break in the forest. It was the north rim of the Grand Canyon. My astounded gaze tried to grasp an appalling abyss of purple and gold and red, a chasm too terrible to understand all at once. The effect of that moment must have been tremendous, for I've never recovered from it. To this day, the thing that fascinates me most is to stand upon a great height, canyon wall or promontory or peak, and gaze down into the mysterious, colorful depths. Our destination was Powell's Plateau, an isolated cape jutting out into the canyon void. Jones showed it to me, a distant, gold-rimmed, black-fringed promontory, seemingly inaccessible and unscalable. The only trail leading to it was a wild horse hunter's trail, seldom used, exceedingly dangerous. It took 2 days over this canyon trail to reach the saddle, a narrow strip of land dipping down from the plateau and reaching up to the main rim. We camped under a vast, looming golden wall, so wonderful that it kept me from sleeping. That night, lions visited our camp. The hounds barked for hours. This was the first chance I had to hear Don. What a voice he had! Deep, ringing, wild, like the bay of a wolf. Next morning we ascended the saddle, from the notch of which I looked down into the chasm, still asleep in purple shadows. Then we climbed a narrow deer trail to the summit of the plateau. Here indeed was the grand, wild, isolated spot of my dreams. Indeed, I was in an all-satisfying trance of adventure. I wanted to make camp on the rim, but Jones laughed at me. We rode through the level, stately forest of pines until we came to a ravine on the north side of which lay a heavy bank of snow. This was very necessary, for there was no water in the plateau. Jones rode off to scout while the rest of us pitched camp. Before we had completed our tasks, a troop of deer appeared across the ravine, and motionless they stood, watching us. They were big and little deer, blue-gray in color, sleek and graceful, so tame that to me it seemed brutal to shoot at them. Don was the only one of the dogs that espied the deer. He stood up to gaze hard at them, but did not bark or show any desire to chase them. Yet there seemed to be a strange yearning light in his dark eyes. I had never failed to approach Don, whenever opportunity afforded, to continue my overtures of friendship. But now, as always, Don turned away from me. He was cold and somber. I had never seen him wag his tail or whine eagerly, as was common with most hounds. Jones returned to camp jubilant and excited, as far as it was possible for the old plainsman to be. He had found lion trails and lion tracks, and he predicted a great hunt for us. The plateau resembled in shape the ace of clubs. It was perhaps 6 miles long and 3 or 4 wide. The body of it was covered with a heavy growth of pine, and the capes that sloped somewhat toward the canyon were thick with sage and cedar. This lower part, with its numerous swales and ravines and gorges, all leading down into the jungle of splintered crags and thicketed slopes of the Grand Canyon, turned out to be a paradise for deer and lion. We found many lion trails leading down from the cedared broken rim to the slopes of yellow and red. These slopes really constituted a big country, and finally led to the sheer, perpendicular precipices, 3,000 feet lower. Deer were numerous and as tame as cattle on a range. They grazed with our horses.
Herds of a dozen or more were common. Once we saw a very large band. Down in the sage and under the cedars and in ravines, we found many remains of deer. Jones called these lion kills, and he frankly stated that the number of deer killed yearly upon the plateau would be incredible to anyone who had not seen the actual signs. In 2 days, we had 3 captive lions tied to pine saplings near camp. They were 2-year-olds. Don and I had treed the first lion. I had taken pictures of Jones lassoing him. I had jumped off a ledge into a cedar to escape another. I had helped Jones hold a third. I had scratches from lion claws on my chaps, and... But I keep forgetting that this is not a story about lions. Always before, when I told it, I have slighted Don. One night, a week or more after we had settled in camp, we sat around a blazing red fire and talked over the hunt of the day. We all had our part to tell. Jones and I had found where a lioness had jumped a deer. He showed me where the lioness had crouched upon a little brushy knoll and how she had leaped 30 feet to the back of the deer. He showed me the tracks the deer had made, bounding, running, staggering with the lioness upon its back, and where, fully 100 paces beyond, the big cat had downed prey and killed it. There had been a fierce struggle. Then the lioness had dragged the carcass down the slope, through the sage, to the cedar tree, where her 4 2-year-old cubs waited. All that we found of the deer were the ragged hide, some patches of hair, cracked bones, and 2 long ears. They were still warm. Eventually, we got the hounds on this trail, and soon put up the lions. I found a craggy cliff under the rim and sat there, watching and listening for hours. Jones rode 2 and 4 above me, and at last dismounted to go down to join the other men. The hounds treed one of the lions. How that wild canyon slope rang with the barks and the bays and the yells. Jones tied up his lion. Then the hounds worked up the ragged slope toward me, much to my gratification and excitement. Somewhere near me, the lions had taken to cedars or crags, and I strained my eyes, searching for them. At last, I located a lion on top of an isolated crag right beneath me. The hounds, with Don and Ranger leading, had been on the right track. My lusty yells brought the men. Then the lion stood up, a long, slender, yellowish cat, and spat at me. Next it leaped off that crag, fully 50 feet to the slope below, and bounded down, taking the direction from which the men had come. The hounds gave chase, yelping and baying. Jones bawled at them, trying to call them off, for what reason I could not guess. But I was soon to learn. They found the lion Jones had captured and left lying tied under a cedar, and they killed it, then took the trail of the other. They treed it far down in the rough jumble of rocks and cedars. One by one we had ridden back to camp that night, tired out. Jones was the last in, and he told his story last. And what was my amazement and fright to learn that all the 3 hours I had sat on the edge of the cavern wall, the lioness had crouched on a bench above me. Jim, on his way up, had seen her, and then located her tracks in the dust back of my position. When this fact burst upon me, I remembered how I had at first imagined I heard faint panting breaths near me somewhere. I had been too excited to trust my ears. "Well," said Jones, standing with the palms of his hands to the fire, "we had a poor day. If we had stuck to Don, there'd have been a different story. I haven't trusted him, but now I reckon I'll have to. He'll make the greatest lion dog I ever had. Strikes me queer, too, for I never guessed it was in him. He has faults, though. He's too fast. He outruns the other hounds, and he's going to be killed because of that. Some day he'll beat the pack to a mean old tom or a lioness with cubs, and he'll get his everlasting. Another fault is, he doesn't bark often. That's bad, too. You can't stick it to him. He's got a grand bay, sure, but he saves his breath. Don wants to run and trail and fight alone. He's got more nerve than any hound I ever trained. He's too good for his own sake,
and it'll be his death. Naturally, I absorbed all that Buffalo Jones said about dogs, horses, lions, everything pertaining to the West, and I believed it as if it had been gospel. But I observed that the others, especially Jim, did not always agree with our chief in regard to the hounds. A little later, when Jones had left the fire, Jim spoke up with his slow Texas drawl. "Well, what does he know about dogs? I'll tell you right here, if he hadn't shot Don, we'd had the best hound that ever put his nose to a track. Don is a wild, strange hound, sure enough. Maybe he's like a lone wolf, but it's plain he's been mistreated by men, and Jones has just made him worse." Emmett inclined to Jim's point of view, and I respected this giant Mormon who was famous on the desert for his kindness to men and animals. His ranch at Lee's Ferry was overrun with dogs, cats, mustangs, burros, sheep, and tamed wild animals that he had succored. "Yes, Don hates Jones, and I reckon all of us," said Emmett. "Don's not old, but he's too old to change. Still, you can never tell what kindness will do to animals. I'd like to take Don home with me and see. But Jones is right. That hound will be killed." "Now I wonder why Don doesn't run off from us," inquired Jim. "Perhaps he thinks he'll get shot again," I ventured. "If he ever runs away, it'll not be here in the wilds," replied Emmett. "I take Don to be about as smart as any dog ever gets, and that's pretty close to human intelligence. People have to live lonely lives with dogs before they understand them. I reckon I understand Don. He's either loved one master once and lost him, or else he has always hated all men." "Humph! That's sure an idea," ejaculated Jim dubiously. "Do you think a dog can feel like that?" "Jim, I once saw a little Indian shepherd dog lie down on its master's grave and die," returned the Mormon sonorously. "Well, doggone me!" exclaimed Jim in mild surprise. One morning, Jim galloped in, driving the horses pell-mell into camp. Any deviation from the Texan's usual leisurely manner of doing things always brought us up short with keen expectation. "Saddle up!" yelled Jim. "Sure that's a chase on. I seen a big red lioness up here. She must have come down out of the tree where I hung my meat. Last night I had a haunch of venison. It's gone. Say, she was a beauty. Red as a fox." In a very few moments we were mounted and riding up the ravine, with the eager hounds sniffing the air. Always over-anxious in my excitement, I rode ahead of my comrades. The hounds trotted with me. The distance to Jim's meat tree was a short quarter of a mile. I knew well where it was, and of course the lion trail would be fresh. I anticipated a fine opportunity to watch Don. The other hounds had come to regard him as their leader. When we neared the meat tree that was a low-branched oak shaded by thick silver spruce, Don elevated his nose high in the air. He had caught a scent, even at a distance. Jones had said more than once that Don had a wonderful nose. The other hounds, excited by Don, began to whine and yelp and run around with noses to the ground. I had eyes only for Don. How instinctual he was with life and fire. The hair on his neck stood up like bristles. Suddenly he let out a wild bark and bolted. He sped away from the pack and like a flash passed that oak tree, running with his head held high. The hounds strung out after him, and soon the woods seemed full of a baying chorus. My horse, Black Bolly, well knew the meaning of that melody and did not need to be urged. He broke into a run and swiftly carried me up out of the hollow and through a brown-aisled, pine-scented strip of forest to the canyon. I rode along the edge of one of the deep indentations on the main rim. The hounds were bawling right under me at the base of a low cliff. They had jumped the lioness. I could not see them, but that was not necessary. They were running fast toward the head of this cove, and I had hard work to hold Black Bolly to a safe gait along that tricky rim. Suddenly she shied and then reared so that I fell out of the saddle as much as I dismounted. But I held the bridle
and then jerked my rifle from the saddle sheath. As I ran toward the rim, I heard the yells of the men coming up behind. At that same instant, I was startled and halted by sight of something red and furry flashing up into a tree right in front of me. It was the red lioness. The dogs had chased her into a pine, the middle branches of which were on a level with the rim. My skin went tight and cold, and my heart fluttered. The lioness looked enormous, but that was because she was so close. I could have touched her with a long fishing pole. I stood motionless for an instant, thrilling in every nerve, reveling in the beauty and wildness of that great cat. She did not see me. The hounds below engaged all her attention. But when I let out a yell that I could not stifle, she jerked spasmodically to face me. Then I froze again. What a tigerish yellow flash of eyes and fangs! She hissed. She could have sprung from the tree to the rim and upon me in two bounds, but she leaped to a ledge below the rim, glided along that, and disappeared. I ran ahead, and with haste and violence, clambered out upon a jutting point of the rim from which I could command the situation. Jones and the others were riding and yelling back where I had left my horse. I called for them to come. The hounds were baying along the base of the low cliff. No doubt they had seen the lioness leap out of the tree. My eyes roved everywhere. This cove was a shallow V-shaped gorge, a few hundred yards deep and as many across. Its slopes were steep with patches of brush and rock. All at once, my quick eye caught a glimpse of something moving up the opposite slope. It was a long, red, pantherish shape. The lioness! I yelled with all my might. She ran up the slope, and at the base of the low wall, she turned to the right. At that moment, Jones strode heavily over the rough, loose rocks of the promontory toward me. "Where's the cat?" he boomed, his gray eyes flashing. In a moment more, I had pointed her out. "Ha! I see. Don't like that place. The canyon boxes. She can't get out. She'll turn back." The old hunter had been quick to grasp what had escaped me. The lioness could not find any break in the wall, and manifestly she would not go down into the gorge. She wheeled back along the base of this yellow cliff. There appeared to be a strip of bare clay or shale rock, against which background her red shape stood out clearly. She glided along, slowing her pace, and she turned her gaze across the gorge. Then Don's deep bay rang out from the slope to our left. He had struck the trail of the lioness. I saw him running down. He leaped in long bounds. The other hounds heard him and broke for the brushy slope. In a moment they had struck the scent of their quarry and given tongue. As they started down, Don burst out of the willow thicket at the bottom of the gorge and bounded up the opposite slope. He was 500 yards ahead of the pack. He was swiftly climbing. He would run into the lioness. Jones gripped my arm in his powerful hand. "Look!" he shouted. "Look at that fool hound running uphill to get that lioness. She won't run. She's cornered. She'll meet him. She'll kill him. Shoot her! Shoot her!" I scarcely needed Jones' command to stir me to save Don, but it was certain that the old plainsman's piercing voice made me tremble. I knelt and leveled my rifle. The lioness showed red against the gray, a fine target. She was gliding more and more slowly. She saw or heard Don. The gun sight wavered. I could not hold steady, but I had to hurry. My first bullet struck 2 yards below the beast, puffing the dust. She kept on. My second bullet hit behind her. Jones was yelling in my ear. I could see Don out of the tail of my eye. Again I shot, too high, but the lioness jumped and halted. She lashed with her tail. What a wild picture! I strained, clamped every muscle, and pulled the trigger. My bullet struck under the lioness, gathering a great puff of dust and gravel in her face. She bounded ahead a few yards and up into a cedar tree. An instant later, Don flashed over the bare spot where she had waited to kill him, and in another his deep bay rang out under the cedar. "Treed, by gosh!" yelled Jones, joyfully pounding me on the back with his huge fist. "You saved that fool dog's life!"
She'd have killed him, sure. Well, the pack will be here pronto, and all we've got to do is go over and tie her up. But it was a close shave for Don. That night in camp, Don was not in the least different from his usual somber self. He took no note of my proud proprietorship, or my hovering near him while he ate the supper I provided, part of which came from my own plate. My interest and sympathy had augmented to love. Don's attitude toward the captured and chained lions never ceased to be a source of delight and wonder to me. All of the other hounds were upset by the presence of the big cats. Mose, Sounder, Tige, Ranger would have fought these collared lions. Not so Don. For him they had ceased to exist. He would walk within 10 feet of a hissing lioness without the slightest sign of having seen or heard her. He never joined in the howling chorus of the dogs. He would go to sleep close to where the lions clanked their chains, clawed the trees, whined and spat and squalled. Several days after that incident of the red lioness, we had a long and severe chase through the brushy cedar forest on the left wing of the plateau. I did well to keep the hounds within earshot. When I arrived at the end of that run, I was torn and blackened by the brush, wet with sweat and hot as fire. Jones, lasso in hand, was walking around a large cedar tree, under which the pack of hounds was clamoring. Jim and Emmett were seated on a stone, wiping their red faces. "Well, I'll rope him before he rests up," declared Jones. "Wait till I get my breath," panted Emmett. "We sure oozed along this mornin'," drawled Jim. Dismounting, I untied my camera from the saddle and then began to peer up into the brushy cedar. "It's a tom lion," declared Jones. "Not very big, but he looks mean. I reckon he'll mess us up some." "Ha, ha," shouted Jim sarcastically. The old plainsman's imperturbability sometimes wore on our nerves. I climbed a cedar next to the one in which the lion had taken refuge. From a topmost fork, swaying to and fro, I stood up to photograph our quarry. He was a good-sized animal, tawny in hue, rather gray of face, and a fierce-looking brute. As the distance between us was not far, my situation was as uncomfortable as thrilling. He snarled at me and spat viciously. I was about to abandon my swinging limb when the lion turned away from me to peer down through the branches. Jones was climbing up into the cedar. Low and deep, the lion growled. Jones held in one hand a long pole with a small fork at the end, upon which hung the noose of his lasso. Presently he got up far enough to reach the lion. Usually he climbed close enough to throw the rope, but evidently he regarded this beast as dangerous. He tried to slip the noose over the head of the lion. One sweep of a big paw sent pole and noose flying. Patiently Jones made ready and tried again, with similar result. Many times he tried. His patience and perseverance seemed incredible. One attribute of his great power to capture and train wild animals here asserted itself. Finally, the lion grew careless or tired, at which instant Jones slipped the noose over its head. Drawing the lasso tight, he threw his end over a thick branch and let it trail down to the men below. "Wait now," he yelled, and quickly backed down out of the cedar. The hounds were leaping eagerly. "Pull him off that fork and let him down easy so I can rope one of his paws." It turned out, however, that the lion was hard to dislodge. I could see his muscles ridge and bulge. Dead branches cracked. The treetops swayed. Jones began to roar in anger. The men replied with strained, hoarse voices. I saw the lion drawn from his perch, and clawing the branches, springing convulsively, he disappeared from my sight. Then followed a crash. The branch over which Jones was lowering the beast had broken. Wild yells greeted my startled ears, and a perfect din of yelps and howls. Pandemonium had broken loose down there. I fell more than I descended from that tree. As I bounded erect, I espied the men scrambling out of the way of a huge furry wheel. The hounds and one lion comprised that brown whirling ball. Suddenly, out of it, a dog came hurtling.
He rolled to my feet and staggered up. It was Don. Blood was streaming from him. Swiftly I dragged him aside, out of harm's way, and I forgot the fight. My hands came away from Don wet and dripping with hot blood. It shocked me. Then I saw that his throat had been terribly torn. I thought his jugular vein had been severed. Don lay down and stretched out. He looked at me with those great, somber eyes. Never would I forget. He was going to die right there before my eyes. "Oh, Don, Don, what can I do?" I cried in horror. As I sank beside Don, one of my hands came in contact with snow. It had snowed that morning, and there were still white patches of it in shady places. Like a flash, I ripped off my scarf and bound it around Don's neck. Then I scraped up a double handful of snow and placed that in my bandana handkerchief. This I also bound tightly around his neck. I could do no more. My hope left me then, and I had not the courage to sit there beside him until he died. All the while, I had been unaware of a bedlam near at hand. When I looked, I saw a spectacle for a hunter. Jones, yelling at the top of his stentorian voice, seized one hound after the other by the hind legs and, jerking him from the lion, threw him down the steep slope. Jim and Emmett were trying to help, while at the same time they avoided close quarters with that threshing beast. At last they got the dogs off and the lion stretched out. Jones got up, shaking his shaggy head. Then he espied me, and his hard face took on a look of alarm. "Yar, you're all bloody," he panted plaintively, as if I had been exceedingly remiss, whereupon I told him briefly about Don. Then Jim and Emmett approached, and we all stood looking down on the quiet dog in the patch of bloody snow. "Well, I reckon he's a goner," said Jones, breathing hard. "Sure I knew he'd get his everlastin'." "Looks powerful like the lion has about got his, too," added Jim. Emmett knelt by Don and examined the bandage round his neck. "Bleeding yet," he muttered thoughtfully. "You did all that was possible. Too bad. The kindest thing we can do is leave him here." I did not question this, but I hated to consent. Still, to move him would only bring on more hemorrhage, and to put him out of his agony would have been impossible for me. Moreover, while there was still life, there was hope. Scraping up a goodly ball of snow, I rolled it close to Don so that he could lick it if he chose. Then I turned aside and could not look again, but I knew that tomorrow or the following day I would find my way back to this wild spot. The accident to Don and what seemed the inevitable issue weighed heavily upon my mind. Don's eyes haunted me. I very much feared that the hunt had reached an unhappy ending for me. Next day the weather was threatening, and, as the hounds were pretty tired, we rested in camp, devoting ourselves to needful tasks. 100 times I thought of Don, alone out there in the wild breaks. Perhaps merciful death had relieved him of suffering. I would surely find out on the morrow. But the indefatigable Jones desired to hunt in another direction next day, and, as I was by no means sure I could find the place where Don had been left, I had to defer that trip. We had a thrilling, hazardous, luckless chase, and I for one gave up before it ended. Weary and dejected, I rode back. I could not get Don off my conscience. The pleasant woodland camp did not seem the same place. For the first time, the hissing, spitting, chain-linking, tail-lashing lions caused me irritation and resentment. I would have none of them. What was the capture of a lot of spiteful, vicious cats to the life of a noble dog? Slipping my saddle off, I turned Black Bolly loose. Then I imagined I saw a beautiful black, long-eared hound enter the glade. I rubbed my eyes. Indeed, there was a dog coming. "Don!" I shouted my joy and awe. Running like a boy, I knelt by him, saying I knew not what. Don wagged his tail. He licked my hand. These actions seemed as marvelous as his return. He looked sick and weak, but he was all right. The neckerchief was gone from his neck, but the scarf remained,
and it was stuck tight where his throat had been lacerated. Later, Emmett examined Don and said we had made a mistake about the jugular vein being severed. Don's injury had been serious, however, and without the prompt aid I had so fortunately given, he would soon have bled to death. Jones shook his gray old locks and said, "Reckon Don's time hadn't come. Hope that will teach him some sense." In a couple of days, Don had recovered, and on the next he was back leading the pack. A subtle change had come over Don in his relation to me. I did not grasp it so clearly then. Thought and memory afterward brought the realization to me, but there was a light in his eyes for me that had never been there before. One day Jones and I treed three lions. The largest leaped and ran down into the canyon. The hounds followed. Jones strode after them, leaving me alone with nothing but a camera to keep those two lions up that tree. I had left horse and gun far up the slope. I protested. I yelled after him, "What'll I do if they start down?" Jones turned to gaze up at me. His grim face flashed in the sunlight. "Grab a club and chase them back," he replied. Then I was left alone with two ferocious-looking lions in a pinyon tree scarcely 30 feet high. While they heard the baying of the hounds, they paid no attention to me. But after that ceased, they got ugly. Then I hid behind a bush and barked like a dog. It worked beautifully. The lions grew quiet. I barked and yelped and bayed until I lost my voice. Then they got ugly again. They started down. With stones and clubs, I kept them up there, while all the time I was wearing to collapse. When at last I was about to give up in terror and despair, I heard Don's bay, faint and far away. The lions had heard it before I had. How they strained! I could see the beating of their hearts through their lean sides. My own heart leaped. Don's bay floated up, wild and mournful. He was coming. Jones had put him on the back trail of the lion that had leaped from the tree. Deeper and clearer came the bays. How strange that Don should vary from his habit of seldom baying. There was something uncanny in this change. Soon I saw him far down the rocky slope. He was climbing fast. It seemed I had longed to wait, yet my fear left me. On and up he came, ringing out that wild bay. It must have curdled the blood of those palpitating lions. It seemed the herald of that bawling pack of hounds. Don espied me before he reached the pinyon in which were the lions. He bounded right past it and up to me with the wildest demeanor. He leaped up and placed his forepaws on my breast, and as I leaned down, excited and amazed, he licked my face. Then he whirled back to the tree, where he stood up and fiercely bayed the lions. When I sank down to rest, overcome, the familiar baying chorus of the hounds floated up from below. As usual, they were behind the fleet Don, but they were coming as fast as they could. Another day I found myself alone on the edge of the huge cove that opened down into the main canyon. We were always getting lost from one another, and so were the hounds. There were so many lion trails that the pack would split, some going one way, some another, until it appeared each dog finally had a lion to himself. Then as I sat there, absorbed and chained, the spell of enchantment was broken by Don. He had come to me. His mouth was covered with froth. I knew what that meant. Rising, I got my canteen from the saddle and poured water into the crown of my sombrero. Don lapped it. As he drank so thirstily, I espied a bloody scratch on his nose. "Aha! A lion has battered you one this very morning," I cried. "Don, I fear for you." He rested while I once more was lost in contemplation of the glory of the canyon. What significant hours these on the lonely heights, but then I only saw and felt. Presently I mounted my horse and headed for camp, with Don trotting behind. When we reached the notch of the cove, the hound let out his deep bay and bounded down a break in the low wall. I dismounted and called. Only another deep bay answered me. Don had scented a lion or crossed one's trail. Suddenly, several sharp, deep yelps came from below. A crashing of brush, a rattling of stones,
Don had jumped another lion. Quickly I threw off sombrero and coat and chaps. I retained my left glove. Then, with camera over my shoulder and revolver in my belt, I plunged down the break in the crag. My boots were heavy-soled and studded with hobnails. The weeds on these rocky slopes had trained me to fleetness and sure-footedness. I plunged down the sliding slant of weathered stone, crashed through the brush, dodged under the cedars, leaped from boulder to ledge, and down from ledge to bench. Reaching a dry stream bed, I espied in the sand the tracks of a big lion, and beside them the smaller tracks that were Don's. As I ran, I yelled at the top of my lungs, hoping to help Don tree the lion. What I was afraid of was that the beast might wait for Don and kill him. Such strenuous exertion required a moment's rest now and then, during which I listened for Don. Twice I heard his bay, and the last one sounded as if he had treed the lion. Again I took to my plunging, jumping, sliding descent, and I was not long in reaching the bottom of that gorge. Ear and eye had guided me unerringly, for I came to an open space near the main jump-off into the canyon, and here I saw a tawny shape in a cedar tree. It belonged to a big tom lion. He swayed the branch and leaped to a ledge, and from that down to another, and then vanished around a corner of the wall. Don could not follow down those high steps, neither could I. We worked along the ledge, under cedars and over huge slabs of rock, toward the corner where our quarry had disappeared. We were close to the great abyss. I could almost feel it. Then the glaring light of a void struck my eyes like some tangible thing. At last, I worked out from the shade of rocks and trees, and, turning the abrupt jut of wall, I found a few feet of stone ledge between me and the appalling chasm. How blue, how fathomless! Despite my pursuit of a lion, I was suddenly shocked into awe and fear. Then Don returned to me. The hair on his neck was bristling. He had come from the right, from around the corner of wall where the ledge ran, and where surely the lion had gone. My blood was up, and I meant to track that beast to his lair, photograph him, if possible, and kill him. So I strode onto the ledge and around the point of wall. Soon I espied huge cat tracks in the dust, close to the base. A well-defined lion trail showed there, and ahead I saw the ledge, widening somewhat and far from level, stretch before me to another corner. Don acted queerly. He followed me, close at my heels. He whined, he growled. I did not stop to think then what he wanted me to do, but it must have been that he wanted me to go back. The heat of youth and the wildness of adventure had gripped me, and fear and caution were not in me. Nevertheless, my sensibilities were remarkably acute. When Don got in front of me, there was something that compelled me to go slowly. Soon, in any event, I should have been forced to do that. The ledge narrowed, then it widened again to a large bench, with cavernous walls overhanging it. I passed this safe zone to turn onto a narrowing edge of rock that disappeared around another corner. When I came to this point, I must have been possessed, for I flattened myself against the wall and worked around it. Again the way appeared easier. But what made Don go so cautiously? I heard his growls, still. No longer did I look at him. I felt this pursuit was nearing an end. The next turn I halted short, suddenly quivering. The ledge ended, and there lay the lion, licking a bloody paw. Tumultuous indeed were my emotions, yet on that instant I did not seem conscious of fear. Jones had told me never, in close quarters, to take my eyes off a lion. I forgot. In the wild excitement of a chance for an incomparable picture, I forgot. A few precious seconds were wasted over the attempt to focus my camera. Then I heard quick thuds. Don growled. With a start, I jerked up to see the lion had leaped or run half the distance. He was coming. His eyes blazed purple fire. They seemed to paralyze me, yet I began to back along the ledge. Whipping out my revolver, I tried to aim, but my nerves had undergone such a shock that I could not aim. The gun wobbled,
I dared not risk shooting. If I wounded the lion, it was certain he would knock me off that narrow ledge. So I kept on backing, step by step. Don did likewise. He stayed between me and the lion. Therein lay the greatness of that hound. He easily could have dodged by me to escape along that ledge. A precious opportunity presented when I reached the widest part of the bench. Here I had a chance, and I recognized it. Then, when the overhanging wall bumped my shoulder, I realized too late. I had come to the narrowing part of the ledge. Not reason but fright kept me from turning to run. Perhaps that would have been the best way out of the predicament. I backed along the strip of stone that was only a foot wide. A few more blind steps meant death. My nerve was gone. Collapse seemed inevitable. I had a camera in one hand and a revolver in the other. That purple-eyed beast did not halt. My distorted imagination gave him a thousand shapes and actions. Bitter, despairing thoughts flashed through my mind. Jones had said mountain lions were cowards, but not when cornered, never when there was no avenue of escape. Then Don's haunches backed down onto my knees. I dared not look down, but I felt the hound against me. He was shaking, yet he snarled fiercely. The feel of Don there, the sense of his courage, caused my cold, thick blood to burst into hot gushes. In another second, he would be pawed off the ledge or he would grapple with this hissing lion. That meant destruction for both, for they would roll off the ledge. I had to save Don. That mounting thought was my salvation. Physically, he could not have saved me or himself, but his grand spirit somehow pierced to my manhood. Leaning against the wall, I lifted the revolver and steadied my arm with my left hand, which still held the camera. I aimed between the purple eyes. That second was an eternity. The gun crashed. The blaze of one of those terrible eyes went out. Up leaped the lion, beating the wall with heavy thudding paws. Then he seemed to propel himself outward, off the ledge, into space. A tawny figure that careened majestically over and over, down, down, down, to vanish in the blue depths. Don whined. I stared at the abyss, slowly becoming unlocked from the grip of terror. I staggered a few steps forward to a wider part of the ledge, and there I sank down, unable to stand any longer. Don crept to me, put his head in my lap. I listened. I strained my ears. How endlessly long seemed that lion in falling, but all was magnified. At last puffed up a sliding roar, swelling and dying until again the terrific silence of the canyon enfolded me. Presently Don sat up and gazed into the depths. How strange to see him peer down. Then he turned his sleek, dark head to look at me. What did I see through the somber sadness of his eyes? He whined and licked my hand. It seemed to me that Don and I were more than man and dog. He moved away, then around the narrow ledge, and I had to summon energy to follow. Shuddering, I turned my back on that awful chasm and held my breath while I slipped around the perilous place. Don waited there for me, then trotted on. Not until I had gotten safely off that ledge did I draw a full breath. Then I toiled up the steep, rough slope to the rim. Don was waiting beside my horse. Between us, we drank the rest of the water in my canteen, and when we reached camp, night had fallen. A bright fire and a good supper broke the gloom of my mind. My story held those rugged Westerners spellbound. Don stayed close to me, followed me of his own accord, and slept beside me in my tent. There came a frosty morning when the sun rose over the ramparts of colored rock. We had a lion running before the misty shadows dispersed from the canyon depths. The hounds chased him through the sage and cedar into the wild breaks of the north wing of the plateau. This lion must have been a mean old Tom, for he did not soon go down the slopes. The particular section he at last took refuge in was impossible for man. The hounds gave him a grueling chase. Then one by one they crawled up, sore and thirsty. All returned but Don. He did not come home.
Buffalo Jones rolled out his mighty voice that pealed back in mocking hollow tones. Dawn did not come. At noonday, Jones and the men left for camp with the hounds. I remained. I had a vigil there on the lofty rim, alone, where I could peer down the yellow-green slope and beyond to the sinister depths. It was a still day. The silence was overpowering. When dawn's haunting bay floated up, it shocked me. At long intervals I heard it, fainter and fainter, then no more. Still I waited and watched and listened. Afternoon waned. My horse neighed piercingly from the cedars. The sinking sun began to fire the pink cliffs of Utah, and then the 100 miles of immense chasm over which my charmed gaze held dominion. How lonely, how terrifying, that stupendous rent in the earth! Lion and hound had no fear, but the thinking, feeling man was afraid. What did they mean, this exquisitely hued and monstrous canyon, the setting sun, the wildness of a lion, the grand spirit of a dog, and the wondering sadness of man? I rode home without Don. Half the night I lay away waiting, hoping, but he did not return by dawn, nor through that day. He never came back. That was Dawn, The Story of a Lion Dog, by Zane Grey. Thank you for joining us for Western Short Stories. This has been Dan Klingler, volunteer reader for Sun Sounds of Arizona.

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1: 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That's 480-774-8300.

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1: 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Today's headlines, we have Josiah Kelly leads Vikings football into new era. Williams welcomes Arizona Game and Fish leadership for public meeting, and opponents headed to court over Trump cuts to Utah monuments. That first headline is by Calvin Shoemaker from the 11th of August. Josiah Kelly leads Vikings football into new era. Williams. It's a new era of Williams Vikings football. Following the retirement of Jeff Brownlee, the school's all-time winningest head coach who steered the team for 17 years, Williams High School PE and sports medicine teacher Josiah Kelly takes over the program that has won 4 state titles and 8 championship game appearances. The Vikings are coming off a 2025 season in which they won 7 games as a 6th seed made it to the 1A state semifinals, where they fell to Baghdad 19-18. The program's last state title was in 2019, which was one of 2 state championships in the Brownlee era. After graduating a class of 7 seniors that included all-conference selections Jack Dent, Mario Pedraza, Russell Skinner, and Giovanni Perez, Williams will rely on a big senior class to lead the way in 2026. The Vikings preseason roster lists 14 seniors, including Kyle Mendoza, Kyle Pearson, and Josh Rue Wilbur, who were each all-conference a season ago. Ricky Gonzalez is another senior leader who will be one of the team's primary ball carriers, along with Pearson's and juniors Anthony Soto and Anthony Martinez, according to Kelly. Sophomore Roque Montoya is expected to step into the role of starting quarterback and target an experienced receiving duo in Rue Wilbur and Mendoza. The Vikings are number 3 in the Arizona Republic's preseason rankings for the state's 8-man division as Kelly looks to instill in his players a focus on teamwork, responsibility, and character. We want our program to be something that is going to impact these kids way after they've done playing football, Kelly said. If it's not impacting them later in life, then we didn't do a good job. Kelly's upbringing as the son of missionaries was foundational in making his faith in Christ a cornerstone of his life. Having spent nearly all of his adolescence from age 4 to 18 living overseas in Russia, Slovenia, and Germany, Kelly returned to the United States for college and attended Liberty University in Virginia, where he studied kinesiology, health, and physical education. After college graduation, Kelly moved back to his birth state of Texas, where he spent 7 years as a teacher and coach, learning under the tutelage of the staff at a strong football program at Newton High in East Texas. Kelly is now in his 4th year at Williams after relocating to Arizona to be closer to his parents. Heading into his first season as head coach, Kelly credits Brownlee as being a constant mentor who has contributed much to the school and its athletics department. He's just a monumental figure, Kelly said. He really deserves a lot of credit for what's happening here because I don't think any of it happens without his leadership, his guidance, and his overall character. Brownlee, who remains the school district's athletic director this year, won 126 games in his tenure and led Williams to the state playoffs in 16 of 17 seasons and 5 state championship game appearances. He's going to be tough to follow, but he's supporting me, Kelly said. Williams kicks off the 2026 season at 7 p.m. on Friday, August 21st at Mayer. The Vikings travel to Baghdad the next week for a rematch of last year's state semifinal. Williams faces Superior in its home opener on September the 4th before traveling to Bullhead City on Saturday, September 12th, to face Nevada powerhouse Pawtucket Valley at the Anderson Auto Group Fieldhouse in a Battle of the Borders clash scheduled for 11 a.m. Home matchups against Hayden, which is seeking its fourth straight state title on September 25th, and Mogollon on October 9th, highlight a challenging schedule in a year, one for Kelly, who says his team's determination will be a strength. Heart is a valuable component in what I believe makes a successful football team, Kelly said. We have a good amount of talent, and I think we've got a lot of heart to back it up. To learn more about Coach Kelly, check out his interview with the AZP 365 podcast on YouTube. And that's Josiah Kelly leads Vikings football into new era. Our next article, Williams welcomes Arizona Game and Fish Department leadership for public meeting. This is by Doreen Holche. From the 11th of August, Williams. Local officials welcomed Arizona Game and Fish Commission to Williams on Friday, August 7th, opening the panel's public meeting with accounts of partnership between state wildlife officers and area law enforcement, including help with wildfire evacuations, a fatal boating accident on Lake Powell, and the identification of human remains found in a rugged canyon north of Sedona. The commission's meeting began at 8 a.m. at the Grand Canyon Railway and Hotel, 233 North Grand Canyon Boulevard. Williams Mayor Dent was the first special guest to take the podium, welcoming the commission to Williams and thanking its members for their work on behalf of the state. Opening remarks followed from Williams Police Chief James Gregory, Williams Justice Court Judge Rob Crombane, and Coconino County Sheriff Brett Axland. Gregory thanked the commission for its continued presence at Badges and Bobbers, a community event that draws visitors from across northern Arizona, and said the department's game and fish officers work very closely with our agency. Crombane, Williams Justice Court Judge, said his court's jurisdiction covers game management units 7 West, 9, 10, and 8, and described how he steers some Title 17 wildlife violation fines toward the department's conservation fund rather than the court's general fund. He cited a recent case involving a cross-country travel violation on an off-highway vehicle, a category of offense he called epidemic level in northern Arizona, though he said this case was on the lower end of the severity scale. After explaining to the defendant how such violations can lead others to travel the same illegal routes, Crombane said he directed him to donate to the Game and Fish Conservation Fund in lieu of a standard fine. He said the man ended up giving the court clerk twice what had been ordered, telling her the conservation had convinced him of the fund's importance. Axland, the county sheriff, highlighted three recent incidents in which department personnel assisted his office. Game and Fish officers helped with evacuations, traffic control, and reentry during the pocket fire near Oak Creek in the Sedona area, he said. About 2 weeks earlier, Axland told the commission a boating accident on Lake Powell killed a 12-year-old French national. He credited state Game and Fish staff with helping his office manage both the initial response and the paperwork required for a report to the U.S. Coast Guard. Axland also described a case last October in which a wildlife biologist tracking mountain lions came across human remains in the Secret Mountain Sycamore Canyon Wilderness area north of Sedona. He said the biologist, identified as Brian Jensen, helped deputies reach the remote site and preserve evidence amid flooding conditions, while also taking precautions to protect a nearby mountain lion and her cubs. Coconino County Sheriff's Office has since confirmed the remains as those of Yolen Miller, a 38-year-old Sedona woman who had been missing since June 2022. Investigators publicly identified Miller last month. Her death remains under active investigation, and authorities have not disclosed a cause. Without his help taking us back in there to this area, we wouldn't be on the route to solving this death investigation, Axland told the commission. Following Axelin's remarks, the commission presented several awards and commendations to individuals recognized for their contributions to wildlife conservation in the region before moving on to the rest of its posted agenda. The August 7th meeting in Williams was part of the commission's regular public meeting schedule. A full agenda was posted in advance at azgfd.com/commagenda, and that's commagenda. That article, Williams welcomes AZGFD leadership for public meeting. Next, we have opponents headed to court over Trump cuts to Utah monuments. This is by Mark Richardson of the Public News Service from the 11th of August. Native tribes and conservation groups are preparing to sue the Trump administration after the president signed orders to sharply reduce the size of two national monuments in Utah. Republicans are celebrating the move, while tribes and environmentalists say it strips protections from culturally significant public lands. Governor Spencer Cox and Utah's congressional delegation joined the president to celebrate the signing of the orders. Steve Block, legal director for the Southern Utah Wilderness Alliance, called conservatives' vision for the state's wildlands wrong-headed. Mike Lee's vision of the American West is not one with sweeping federal public lands. His view of the American West is Utah and other western states should be the South Carolina of the West, with almost no public land, Block contended. Trump reduced the areas of the Bears Ears and Grand Staircase Escalante National Monuments by about 3 million acres from their current boundaries, roughly 90% of the original protected area. Polling shows 65% of Utah voters support keeping Bears Ears and Grand Staircase Escalante protected as national monuments. Utah Republicans have long pushed to reduce or eliminate the two national monuments to allow mining and other economic development on the land. Trump first reduced the monuments in 2017 during his first term, but Democrat President Joe Biden restored the areas. Block believes Trump is misinformed about the value of the monuments. I think he really didn't know what he was talking about. The line that everybody is hooked into, that as he understood it, you couldn't hunt, fish, or walk in the monuments, and that's so demonstrably false, Block stressed. The Bears Ears Intertribal Coalition, formed by the Hopi, Zuni, Ute Mountain, Ute, Navajo Nation, and Ute tribes, called it a major setback to an extraordinary collaboration on public lands between tribal nations and federal agencies. Block added it was a bitter pill for the tribes to swallow. The tribes are angry. They are really disappointed, Block emphasized. It's just a lot of pain from yet another attempt by the nation to try and undo their footprint. And that's opponents headed to court over Trump cuts to Utah monuments. 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Next, from the 11th of August, we have water conservation measures in effect on South Rim. Grand Canyon. Grand Canyon National Park has implemented water conservation measures on the South Rim following a break in the Trans-Canyon waterline. The most recent pipeline break occurred approximately 1 mile below Cottonwood Campground along the North Kaibab Trail. As a result, water is currently unable to be pumped to the South Rim. All park residents and visitors are required to conserve and reduce water use whenever possible in homes, hotel rooms, and campgrounds. Water conservation measures include reducing toilet flushing, running dishwashers and washing machines only with full loads or in eco mode, shortening shower times and turning off sinks while brushing teeth or shaving, reporting and repairing drips, leaks, and other sources of water loss, using only reclaimed water to wash vehicles. As a result of the pipeline break, potable water is currently unavailable at the following locations: Manzanita Rest Area, Cottonwood Campground, Bright Angel Campground, Delta Restrooms, Boat Beach. Backcountry hikers traveling in the Phantom Ranch area or along the North Kaibab Trail corridor should plan to carry enough water and have the ability to filter and treat water. Water utility crews are actively working to repair the Trans Canyon water line and restore water service as quickly as possible. This information was provided by the Park Service Water Conservation Measures in effect on South Rim. Next we have City of Williams recognizes National Purple Heart Day. Williams. City of Williams, a Purple Heart city, recognized National Purple Heart Day on Friday, August 7th, by flying the Purple Heart flag at City Hall. National Purple Heart Day honors the U.S. military service members and veterans who were wounded or killed in combat. Purple Heart Day is observed annually on August 7th, the day George Washington commissioned the first Purple Heart Medal, which is originally the badge of military merit during the Revolutionary War in 1782. American Legion Cordova Post 13 Commander Roger Ely and representatives from the American Legion Auxiliary participated in a Purple Heart Day observance ceremony with the Military Order of the Purple Heart, Dale E. Crick Chapter, 793, at the Arizona State Veterans Home in Flagstaff. And that's City of Williams recognizes National Purple Heart Day. Now we have National Night Out fosters community building with first responders. Calvin Shoemaker writes this on the 11th of August from Williams. The Williams Police Department hosted its second National Night Out last week. A public gathering held at the Williams Visitor Center parking lot connected the local community with its law enforcement personnel, first responders, and paramedics in order to promote strong relationships with public safety professionals. The important part is building that partnership with community, said Williams Police Department Chief James Gregory. It's one time a year where we all get together, where the community can come in and ask questions. We can kind of brief them overall with what's happening within the department. Much of the police department was on hand to interact with the attendees, converse, pass out toys, notebooks, and other goodies. The Williams Fire Department served up a free meal of hot dogs and hamburgers while sharing information about fire safety. Coconino County Emergency Management was on site to encourage people to opt in to its emergency notification system and to inform the public about the county's evacuation routes and general emergency preparedness tips. Other agencies in attendance were Victim Witness Services for Northern Arizona, Native Air, Lifeline Ambulance, Copper State Ambulance, and Coconino County Sheriff's Office. Gregory says connecting Williams residents with the local public safety community in a setting that invites one-on-one conversations helps strengthen relationships. Everybody's got to work together to make sure that we police our community, Gregory said. We are a direct representation of them, so we want to make sure that we build those relationships. If there's any concerns, they can let us know. If there's things we're doing right, we want to hear about that, too. And that's National Night Out fosters community building with first responders. Next, we have another item by Calvin Shoemaker from the 11th. Canyon Coaster fundraises $8,000 for Williams High School Athletics. Williams. The Williams High School Athletics Department got an $8,000 donation from Canyon Coaster Adventure Park on Friday. Dozens of student athletes joined their coaches and athletic director Jeff Brownlee to show their appreciation for the support as the check was presented. We appreciate all our local businesses that help support athletics, Brownlee said. Canyon Coaster has always been a big supporter of our athletics program. Without them and other supporters or sponsors, we wouldn't be able to do some of the things we're allowed to do. All of the funds raised come directly from the Canyon Coaster's annual $5 coaster rides and tubing for locals special offer that was held in May. General Manager Timmy Leppert said The locals' radius was expanded this year to include Flagstaff and Belmont, in addition to residents of Williams, Parks, Ashforth, and Seligman. Lepper says the business was motivated to do the annual fundraiser as a way to support local youth and the future of the community. The owners felt that we needed to give back, Lepper said. We wanted to make sure that we were doing the right thing. Athletics is expensive, so we just thought that it was a good department to donate to. The donation will go a long way for the high school athletics department, which expends dollars on items such as equipment, uniforms, travel, tournament entry fees, food, and overnight lodging. While a large donation is noteworthy, Brownlee says any financial support the department gets from the community is huge. Getting $8,000 is fantastic, but every bit helps, Brownlee said. We have a strong athletics department, and it definitely takes funds to run it. Practices for the fall sports of football, volleyball, soccer, and cheer are underway, with regular season game action kicking off next week for the Vikings soccer and football teams. Team schedules can be viewed at azpreps365, that's azpreps365.com. That's Canyon Coaster fundraises $8,000 for Williams High School Athletics. Our next article is from the Associated Press. Lake Mead hits historic low water level as Colorado River struggles. The largest reservoir in the United States has plummeted to its lowest water level since it was created some 90 years ago. This is by Ty O'Neill and Dorani Pinata from Boulder City. Lake Mead, the largest reservoir in the United States, has plummeted to its lowest water level since it was filled some 90 years ago, another sign of the crisis plaguing the Colorado River system. Water levels at Lake Mead hit 1,040.4 feet above sea level on Friday, according to federal data. That's just below the elevation of 1,040.58 feet recorded on July 28, 2022, at the reservoir that straddles the Arizona-Nevada border outside Las Vegas. The record follows a winter that produced the worst snowpack on record in the Colorado River Basin. Melting snow feeds the river, which is relied upon by farmers, industries, wildlife, hydropower producers, and more than 40 million people across seven U.S. states, tribal nations, and Mexico. It comes a week after federal officials announced a short-term proposal to stave off a crisis in the beleaguered waterway. Federal officials stepped in after the states that rely on the river, California, Colorado, Arizona, Nevada, New Mexico, Wyoming, and Utah, failed to reach an agreement on how to share the dwindling resource long-term. Under the proposal, California, Nevada, and Arizona would share water cuts. Years of overuse combined with drought and rising temperatures have been depleting Lake Mead and Lake Powell, the country's second-largest reservoir. Together, the two bodies of Colorado River water are the lowest they've been in nearly seven decades. To protect the strained system's ability to produce hydropower, federal officials said Thursday that they'll not release cool Lake Powell water from Glen Canyon Dam in northern Arizona to protect a threatened native fish whose habitat is between the reservoirs. Severe drought in 2022 on Lake Mead, which is held back by the Hoover Dam, exposed human remains and forced water officials in Las Vegas to pump water from deeper within the reservoir to continue to supply water to millions of people. And that's Lake Mead hits historic low water level as Colorado River struggles. Our next headline, Lambon Rends Gold in Memorable Trip to Costa Rica. This is by Calvin Shoemaker from the 11th Williams. Grand Canyon's Tristan Lambon had a memorable trip to Costa Rica in July as a member of PhD Hoops USA's U19 team. The senior guard helped his team representing the United States go undefeated and take the tournament's gold medal over some of the Central American country's top players in his age group. Lambon was among 10 players from around the United States who were selected by PhD Hoops USA for the trip, which was made possible through community fundraising and included traveling and sightseeing with his new teammates and members of his family who are able to make the trip. Lambun said his favorite part of the whole experience being able to venture into the rainforest to see waterfalls and an animal sanctuary. The basketball games and winning the gold, that's a great experience, but also exploring the nature and culture of Costa Rica, that was really awesome, Lambun said. On the court, Lambun played shooting guard, adjusting to FIBA rules and the High Energy International competition, which he says made him a better player than going into his final season with the Grand Canyon Phantoms. I feel like my defensive IQ and defense in general has gotten better because of the trip, Lambun said. It was a very fast-paced play style over there, so I think that really changed how I see games moving forward. For Lambun's father, Justin, getting to experience the trip with his son is now an unforgettable memory. It was amazing to see such a talented group of young men who'd never met before learn how to function together as a team, he said. Being able to spend all his time with my son on such an amazing trip before he graduates is an experience that I will never forget, and I will be thankful for the rest of my life. It was truly special and unique experience, and the staff of PhD Hoops and the coaches were truly amazing. Lambun is now gearing up for the fall soccer season at Grand Canyon before returning to the hard court in the 1A Central Region this winter. He says his advice for anyone presented with an opportunity to travel and play the sport they love is to not hesitate to take it. I recommend to people if they get opportunities to go on a trip, don't take it for granted, Lambun said. Enjoy every second of it. And that's Lambun wins gold in memorable trip to Costa Rica. This is your volunteer reader, Chuck Kaufman. I'd like to thank you for joining me for this Thursday edition of Northland Views and remind you that you can listen to Northland Views and other Sun Sounds of Arizona programming either as it streams or at a time of your choosing by going to the Sun Sounds of Arizona website at sunsounds.org. 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

Welcome to the Arizona Republic for Thursday, August 13th. I'm your Sun Sounds volunteer, Jack Palmer, reading international, national, and local news and USA Today headlines. The first article is titled, U.S.-Iran Deal Not Likely Anytime Soon, written by Parisa Hafezi and Elweli Elweli. Iran and the United States remain at loggerheads

and local news and USA Today headlines. The first article is titled, U.S.-Iran Deal Not Likely Anytime Soon, written by Parisa Hafezi and Elweli Elweli. Iran and the United States remain at loggerheads over efforts to agree to a permanent end of the war in the Gulf, according to a senior Iranian source who said there had been no progress in talks to revive the interim deal agreed to in June and to define a time frame to implement it. The comments were a further blow to hopes for a swift resolution to the crisis following attacks on shipping in the region on August 11th that pushed oil prices higher. The deal agreed to in June declared an immediate and permanent termination of military operations on all fronts, but quickly unraveled, with U.S. President Donald Trump saying it was over on July 7th, and Iran's foreign ministry declaring it suspended a week later. The United States accuses Iran of failing to honor an agreement under the deal to reopen the vital Strait of Hormuz shipping route. Tehran says Washington has reneged on its commitments, including lifting a blockade of Iranian ports and releasing frozen Iranian assets. One of the issues that is being discussed via mediators is the United States returning to the interim agreement and defining a time frame for implementing the commitments. There has been absolutely no progress on this issue, the Iranian source said. There was no immediate comment from Washington. Thousands of people have been killed in the conflict, mainly in Iran and Lebanon, since the United States and Israel launched attacks on Iran on February 28th. Iran has struck U.S. assets and infrastructure in countries including Oman, Jordan, Kuwait, Israel, the United Arab Emirates, and Saudi Arabia. The June interim ceasefire agreement set a 60-day period extendable by mutual consent, within which Iran and the United States were expected to reach a final deal limiting Tehran's nuclear program and lifting U.S. sanctions. The Iranian source dismissed a report on August 12th from Turkey's Anadolu news agency that quoted Pakistani government sources as saying they had agreed to extend that 60-day period. There is no talk of an extension because, from Iran's perspective, there is no period that began and therefore nothing to extend. The United States violated the interim agreement 48 hours after it was reached and withdrew from it a few days later, the Iranian source told Reuters. Both Iran and the United States have stepped up rhetoric in the past 2 days. Iran's top security official, Mohsen Rezaei, said on August 11th that the Strait of Hormuz would remain closed unless the United States accepted Iran's conditions to end the war. That followed a new demand from Trump on August 10th that Iran should pay compensation for people killed in 50 years of wars, attacks, and protests. Throughout the conflict, Trump has alternated between threats of escalation and claims that a peace deal is imminent. Speaking to reporters after a visit to Ohio on August 11th, Trump said, "Iran is going fine, going just absolutely fine." The next article is titled, "Labor Report Says July Consumer Prices Up 0.1%," written by Rachel Barber.

0: Although U.S. consumer prices ticked up in July, the annual inflation rate again eased a bit, the Labor Department said August 12th. From June to July, consumer prices rose 0.1%, in line with forecasters' expectations. Over the year, they were up 3.4%, meaning prices still rose, but at a slower pace than before. After surging since the start of the Iran war, which drove gas prices up, the annual inflation rate fell from 4.2% in May to 3.5% in June. The deceleration in year-over-year price increases could be good news for consumers struggling with the cost of living, although their paychecks still may not be keeping up. Average hourly earnings for employees on private non-farm payrolls rose just 3.2% over the year in July. Meanwhile, core inflation rose 0.2% over the month after staying put in June. Over the year, it was up 2.5% in July, slightly lower than the 2.6 rate recorded the month before. Core inflation is the department's way to measure price increases while excluding volatile fuel and energy costs. It's closely watched for evidence of whether underlying price pressures are easing amid supply shocks that can drive the headline consumer price index number higher. The July readings support the view that higher oil prices have not led to wider price increases, according to Brock Weimer, an investment strategy analyst at Edward Jones. Looking at specific consumer items, Americans may have paid a bit less for groceries in July as the department's food at home index fell 0.1% over the month. It was still up 2.7% over the year. In July, lettuce prices fell 16.4%, as consumers shied away from products tied to the cyclosporiasis outbreak. The meats, poultry, fish, and eggs index decreased 0.7% over the month, driven by a 1.5% decline in pork prices. Dairy and related products got a bit cheaper too, with their index falling 0.1% in July. However, some grocery items got more expensive. Non-alcoholic beverage prices rose 0.9%, while the index for cereals and bakery products ticked up 0.2% in July. Dining out also got pricier. The department's food away from home index rose 0.3% over July and was up 3.4% over the last 12 months. It's possible that the waning effects of tariff rollbacks and perhaps the effects of the reimposition of some tariffs put upward pressure on goods prices, David Royal, Trident's chief financial and investment officer, said in a note to USA Today. If so, the cooling of goods inflation in recent months could be fleeting. While gas prices rose in the second half of July as the war continued disrupting oil traffic in the Strait of Hormuz, they were lower on average in July than in June. Over the month, the department's index for gasoline fell 2.9%. Whether or not prices fall again in August will depend on how negotiations progress between the U.S. and Iran over the coming weeks, Bank of America Global Research U.S. economist Stephen Janot said in a report ahead of the Consumer Price Index's release. As of August 12th, the national average price of a gallon of regular unleaded gas was $4.04, according to AAA, up from $3.88 in July, but down from $4.08 the week of August 3rd. Gas prices are still up 24.6% over the year. July's CPI report will help inform Federal Reserve policymakers, but their next interest rate decision in September remains difficult to predict. Officials will have August employment data and a second inflation report before they meet September 15th and 16th. While slowing annual inflation is likely a welcome sign to Fed officials who have promised to deliver price stability, it remains well above the Fed's 2% target, as it has for the past 5 years. The Fed typically raises the federal funds rate to tame inflation. Its policymakers tend to base their decisions off trends, not single reports. Inflation surged in the spring and has moderated in recent months, but remains too high for some officials' comfort. Three members of the rate-setting committee dissented from the Fed's July decision to leave its benchmark for interest rates unchanged. They preferred a quarter-point hike. But officials are also watching the U.S. job market. After historically low hiring in 2025 that prompted the Fed to lower its benchmark rate three times in late 2025, job creation rebounded in the spring but slowed in June. In July, U.S. employers shed 23,000 jobs. Fed Chief Kevin Warsh's remarks after the June meeting further complicated forecasts when he said markets may be doing some of the Fed's inflation-fighting work for it. Ahead of the July inflation report, traders were about evenly split on whether the Fed would hike or hold at the September meeting. After its release, more are betting on a hold, according to CME FedWatch. Cooling annual inflation combined with a weak July jobs report should lower expectations for a September rate hike, according to Seema Shah, Principal Asset Management's chief global strategist, though she said it does not put it completely to bed. The next article is titled, Tempe Stops Sharing Flock Camera Data with Outside Law Enforcement, written by Lauren DeYoung. Tempe will no longer participate in Flock's national data sharing program, but the automated license plate readers will remain. The city announced on August 11th that it would begin the process of moving away from Flock Safety's automated license plate readers, or ALPRs, after controversy plagued the company for over a year. It's all about trying to provide the right level of balance to make sure that we provide community safety and to make sure that law enforcement has the tools that they need to protect the community, Tempe Mayor Corey Woods said. At the same time, there are people who have brought up concerns regarding privacy and things of that nature. Those are absolutely legitimate conversations. As part of that process, the city disabled data sharing with outside law enforcement agencies, creating a transparency portal for the public, and will bid for a new ALPR system. I'm proud to have seen that change, newly elected Councilmember Bobby Nichols said. There's still more work to be done. The police department previously shared data with law enforcement agencies in Arizona before disabling data sharing on August 10th. A statement from the department said outside agencies will now have to request such information. This additional step will further safeguard Tempe's data and ensure we maintain appropriate control over access, Tempe Police Chief Ken McCoy said. According to a joint statement from the city and police department, the change was not sparked by any misuse of the technology. The police department audited searches made using the Flock system every month, and the most recent audit was August 7th, the statement said. Nichols also said he was not aware of any misuse of the system. The move away from Flock began in March, when the city council agreed to test ALPRs from Scottsdale-based company Axon. As of August 11th, no updates to the pilot program have been released. City spokesperson Chris Baxter said the results of the pilot were still being reviewed. Nichols previously called that move baby steps toward axing the $80,000 contract with Flock Safety. During his campaign, he ran on getting rid of ALPR technology in its entirety and still questions whether the technology is necessary. At this point, there's still a lot of questions I have about whether or not it can be shown through statistical data that we have a legitimate, compelling, and narrowly tailored solution to a compelling government need, he said. Certainly, where I think we should be going would be to not have the ALPRs on the streets. Tempe, in its statement, said the recent misuse of the system by two local law enforcement agencies informed the decision to stop data sharing. On August 7th, Chandler announced it would terminate its contract with Flock Safety after a routine audit of data collected by the cameras flagged misuse of the system by an officer within the Chandler Police Department. Then it was announced on August 10th that an Apache Junction police officer used the Flock system to track his wife. The city will put out a request for proposals for a new ALPR vendor in the near future, the statement said. But whether Tempe will choose a new vendor or cut the system entirely is yet to be determined. You do that for the purpose of seeing what else might be out there in terms of what technology exists, what safeguards can be put in place to make sure the public feels comfortable about what's being done, Wood said. And at the end of that process, you may select someone or you don't. Simply going out for an RFP doesn't mean that anyone's necessarily going to be selected. Flock is an Atlanta-based company that has contracts with thousands of law enforcement agencies nationwide. It has been increasingly criticized for allowing federal agencies, including U.S. Border Patrol, to access data without some police department's explicit approval, despite the company repeatedly denying it. Advocacy groups across the U.S. have also raised concerns about an AI-powered mass surveillance network. The next article is titled, "Trump Discusses Covert Air Force One Switch," written by Francesca Chambers, Zach Anderson, and Swapna Venugopal Ramaswamy. President Donald Trump said August 11th he was acting on the advice of Secret Service when he was covertly carried off Air Force One in a catering container in July and flown out of Turkey on another military jet. It was a ploy to protect the president amid a possible threat to his safety. It's up to the Secret Service. I just follow what they'd like to do. I go by Secret Service and the military, Trump told reporters at Joint Base Andrews as he returned from Ohio. They wanted me to go on a different plane that equals safety, but they wanted me to do it, so I did it. Trump arrived at the NATO summit in Turkey in a red, white, and blue jet gifted by Qatar that his administration had outfitted to act as a replacement for Air Force One. The president announced he was making a stop in the United Kingdom on his way back. On July 8th, he was seen boarding the powder blue plane he said his administration would be retiring from service when he departed. But after he was on board, the Washington Post and the New York Times reported, he was secretly transferred to another military jet. They then flew on that third plane to the Royal Air Force Mildenhall U.S. Air Force Base in Suffolk, England. Reporters and some White House staff traveled on the original plane, effectively acting as decoys. Trump is believed to have switched back to the Qatari plane, a Boeing 747B, to fly from England to Joint Base Andrews near Washington, D.C. The ruse reportedly left even some White House aides in the dark. Neither the White House, the State Department, nor the Secret Service responded to questions about the plane switch. Secretary of State Marco Rubio, who traveled with Trump to the NATO summit, ignored questions about the incident at an August 11th event. Asked if he was surprised at having to switch planes, Trump said he receives a lot of threats that you don't know about. He continued, "Any consequential presidents have a lot of threats. Non-consequential presidents don't get threatened, and I think that I may be the most. Nobody's done more than me in almost 6 years." And asked about the safety of the passengers on the decoy Air Force One, Trump said the plane that he flew on was at greater risk. "I think it was at greater risk because there would be a plan I think that they would be more likely to go for," he said. USA Today previously reported that the known swap between the Qatari jet and the highly recognizable U.S. jet came as a security precaution after Trump terminated a ceasefire with Iran over attacks on commercial vessels in the Strait of Hormuz. "I'm number one on the kill list for Iran," Trump told reporters at the NATO summit. The Secret Service urged the White House to depart Turkey in the old plane, not the Qatari one, a source familiar with the matter told USA Today at the time, speaking on the condition of anonymity to discuss sensitive security matters. The next article is titled, "Border Wall Construction Cuts Through Big Bend," written by Trevor Hughes. Contractors building President Donald Trump's southwest border wall are bulldozing portions of Big Bend National Park in Texas, sparking fresh outrage from longtime area residents and environmental groups. "It's horrifying. An invasion, occupation," said Rio Grande River guide Mike Davidson, who has lived in the area for nearly 50 years. Trump campaigned on tough immigration enforcement and border controls, and he has made expansion of the border wall a key campaign promise. In the summer of 2025, Congress supercharged Trump's efforts with $46.5 billion in funding, and federal officials in June waived dozens of environmental regulations to speed up wall construction in or near the national park. Construction is expected to include blasting new roads through the area so Border Patrol personnel can better reach remote areas of the park, which is about 330 miles southeast of El Paso. Protesters have argued that there's little legal immigration because the area is so rugged. The National Parks Conservation Association, which has repeatedly sued the Trump administration over environmental issues, condemned the construction. Bulldozing Big Bend National Park is an unconscionable attack on one of America's greatest treasures, said Tiernan Sittenfeld, the association's president and CEO. Big Bend National Park was formally created in 1944 and spans about 801,000 acres of desert and mountains, in part along the Rio Grande Corridor. The park's southern boundary forms about 118 miles of the U.S.-Mexico border. Protests against the border wall over the past several years have included some Trump voters, many local elected officials, environmental activists, and migrant rights organizations. The exact path of the border wall through Big Bend remains uncertain. Earlier in the year, the Trump administration indicated it would skip building a physical barrier along about 372 miles of the border because of unfavorable terrain or remoteness of location. Other locations will receive vehicle bollards that will let wildlife pass unimpeded, according to the U.S. Department of Homeland Security. DHS officials did not immediately respond to a request for comment. Area residents say they're dissatisfied with assurances from the DHS that not all of the park is getting a wall, and argued that the road construction is an environmental catastrophe. Environmental groups, including the National Parks Conservation Association and the Center for Biological Diversity, have sued to stop wall construction. Those lawsuits are ongoing, but Davidson, the Rio Grande River guide, says he thinks there will be no recourse from the courts. He added he believes the White House is pushing to finish as much construction as possible before the midterm elections, and the possibility that Democrats could retake Congress and halt the project. Some Big Bend area residents have argued that more cameras and better remote surveillance technology would be both less destructive and more effective at securing a border area that rarely sees significant illegal migration from Mexico. Tourism is a major industry in the area, with about 568,000 people visiting the national park in 2025, according to the National Park Service. You're listening to Hour 1 of today's Arizona Republic on Sun Sounds of Arizona. I'm Jack Palmer, and we'll continue with an article titled "Acting FDA Chief Urges Confidence in Lettuce," written by Puyan Singh and Sneha S.K. Acting Food and Drug Administration Commissioner Kyle Diamantis said on August 11th, Americans should feel confident in eating fresh produce as the agency has finalized guidance for proper preparation and packaging amid ongoing outbreaks of foodborne illness. The FDA's updated guidance for producers and suppliers recommends measures such as sanitation control, supplier verification, and refrigeration amid the ongoing outbreaks of cyclosporiasis and salmonella linked to fresh produce. The outbreaks due to contaminated lettuce and jalapenos have sickened thousands of people in the United States. Americans should feel confident in eating fresh produce, including leafy greens, at this point. The FDA remains confident that all iceberg lettuce related to the cyclospora outbreak has been effectively removed from the market as of the July 17th recall, Diamantis said during an appearance on CNBC. The cyclosporiasis outbreak, one of the largest foodborne illness events in recent U.S. history and linked to iceberg lettuce from Taylor Farms, has spread to 15 states and hit Michigan the hardest. It has also shaken consumer confidence in fresh produce and hit sales at restaurant chains and supermarkets. The Department of Health and Human Services on August 11th wrote on X, "Cyclospora contained, American food safe." However, the FDA and Centers for Disease Control and Prevention said the investigation into the cyclospora outbreak is ongoing. The FDA's updated supplier recommendations, which are not legally binding, are aimed at manufacturers and processors of products such as chopped lettuce, sliced cantaloupe, diced onions, shredded carrots, coleslaw mixes, and fruit salads. The agency is focused on contamination with pathogens like salmonella, cyclospora, E. coli, and listeria. It is also required that fresh-cut produce processors assess whether any of these pathogens pose a potential hazard requiring preventive measures, including supply chain controls. The measures also include use of safe water, washing fruits and vegetables with antimicrobial solutions, training of personnel, as well as recommendations on better design of facilities. However, cyclospora may require supply chain controls, as wash water antimicrobials may not adequately control it, the FDA said, adding that research to elucidate the results by which fresh produce becomes contaminated with cyclospora is ongoing. Cyclospora was also considered a potential biological hazard in fresh-cut vegetables in the agency's 2018 draft guidance, following two outbreaks associated with the intestinal parasite that year. While the 2018 draft covered broader food safety hazards and applied to both ready-to-eat and not-ready-to-eat fresh-cut produce, the final guidance focuses on biological hazards in ready-to-eat fresh-cut produce with higher water content that can cause microbial growth. Taylor Farms said on August 10th, it is recalling prepared foods containing jalapenos from retailers in several states over potential salmonella contamination. The next article is titled, Moderate Democrat Wins Tight Wisconsin Primary, written by Philip M. Bailey and Joey Garrison. Democrats' ideological split yielded another close primary August 11th, this time in Wisconsin's governor's race. Meanwhile, Trump-backed Mike Lindell refuses to concede his Minnesota election loss. With more than 95% of the total vote counted, Milwaukee County Executive David Crowley, who is backed by Democratic Party leaders such as Wisconsin Governor Tony Evers, pulled off a stunning Hail Mary victory over State Representative Francesca Hong, a Democratic socialist criticized in the campaign's closing weeks for anti-Thanksgiving posts. Crowley won by less than half a percentage point in an election outcome that no statewide surveys predicted. He had dropped out of the race in July due to poor polling, but amid Hong's stumbles, including old social media posts calling for the cancellation of Thanksgiving, Crowley returned to the race, this time carrying Evers' endorsement and a larger concern about the presumed front-runner's abilities to win in November. From day one, this campaign has been about what comes next for Wisconsin: making life more affordable, strengthening our schools, creating good-paying jobs, and making sure opportunity reaches every corner of our state, Crowley, 40 years old, said in an ex post on August 12th. This marks another significant underperformance by populist outsiders relative to polling, and more proof that the Democratic electorate in key Midwestern swing states is closely divided between its left and center wings. A week after Abdul El-Sayed's razor-thin win over the establishment-backed Representative Haley Stevens in the Michigan Senate primary. But others argue those rookie mistakes and previous comments, including calls to abolish the police, were eclipsed by Hong's grassroots support and growing frustrations with the party establishment. She galvanized her campaign around universal health care, promising to block data centers and levy higher taxes on the wealthy. Speaking to supporters late on August 11th, Hong stressed that no matter who prevails, the Badger State's politics have changed. "We're fighting to become once more what Wisconsin has always been, a place where our future is determined not by corporations and billionaires, but our future that's determined by the working class people who live here," she said. Crowley, who would become Wisconsin's first black governor if elected, will face Republican Representative Tom Tiffany, who easily defeated a relatively unknown opponent. Further down the Badger State ballot, Democrat Rebecca Cook is hoping the third time's a charm after easily winning a primary election with the National Party's early support. She'll face Representative Derek Van Orden, among the most vulnerable Republican incumbents running for election, amid a projected blue wave that could flip control of the U.S. House of Representatives. Cook, a nonprofit owner and former waitress, hopes the better political environment will be her edge after failing to get out of the Democratic primary in 2022 and losing to Van Orden by about 3 percentage points in 2024. Progressives did fare better in neighboring Minnesota, where Lieutenant Governor Peggy Flanagan, cast as the more progressive alternative, was the projected winner over centrist Representative Angie Craig, despite Craig's sizable spending edge, approximately $20 million to $4.7 million, according to Ad Impact. The two tussled over the influence of wealthy donors and U.S. support for Israel, but their race to replace retiring Senator Tina Smith focused mostly on backlash against the Trump administration's immigration enforcement in the Democratic leading state. Craig argued Flanagan was the preferred opponent for Republicans, given her ties to a welfare fraud scandal that ended Governor Tim Walz's bid for a third term. The former vice presidential nominee noticeably didn't endorse either contender in this primary. But Flanagan was relentless in attacking Craig's record, particularly for voting in favor of the Laken-Riley Act, an immigration-focused measure that was the first bill President Donald Trump signed during his second term. She'll face former NFL sideline reporter Michelle Tafoya, who easily won her GOP primary. There was also a result that defied polling on the Republican side, as Trump's near-perfect endorsement record took a hit. Controversy-prone Mike Lindell, the former MyPillow CEO, said he's not ready to concede in the Republican primary for Minnesota governor and blamed potential voting irregularities despite losing by 11 percentage points to Minnesota House Speaker Lisa DeMuth. Even as it became clear he would fall short, Lindell told reporters late on August 11th that he believed 265,000 votes cast on Election Day hadn't been counted and could push him to the lead. Asked on August 11th whether he would concede if the Associated Press calls the race for his opponent, Lindell said he would not. The Associated Press called the election at 11:26 p.m. By the morning of August 12th, all Minnesota precincts were counted, according to the Minnesota Secretary of State's office. DeMuth won with 179,546 votes over Lindell's 134,198. A margin of 43% to 32%. DeMuth will face U.S. Senator Amy Klobuchar, the Democratic nominee for Minnesota governor, in the November election. There were also contests August 11th in Alabama, Connecticut, Vermont, and South Carolina, where newly appointed Senator Darlene Graham defeated nine opponents in the Republican primary to replace her late brother, Lindsey Graham. The 62-year-old newcomer, who was appointed to the seat, carried about 33% of the vote, finishing ahead of former Governor Mark Sanford and U.S. Representatives Ralph Norman and Russell Fry. Because she fell short of the 50% needed to avoid a runoff, Graham will face second-place finisher Norman on August 25th. Norman, a five-term congressman and vice chair of the House Freedom Caucus, has supported the Trump administration's immigration agenda, but endorsed Nikki Haley in the 2024 GOP presidential primary. The next article is titled, Back-to-School Supplies Likely to Cost More, written by Daniel Munoz. Parents are getting socked with some of the highest prices in years for back-to-school shopping, experts are saying, as retailers struggle with the effects of the Trump administration's tariffs and oil price shocks from the war with Iran. From lunch supplies to pencils, glue sticks to scissors, the cost of stocking up on school needs for the 2026-27 academic year is expected to be 10.7% higher than in 2025, according to data released by the Century Foundation, a progressive think tank. Broken down, the typical basket of school supplies will cost $175 per student, up 7.7% from 2025. The Trump administration's economic policies are driving up nearly every price tag this back-to-school season, forcing families to stretch already thin budgets even thinner and make difficult choices to cover the basics, the report says. Trump's war in Iran has driven up oil prices, increasing the cost of filling the gas tank for the drive to school, and comes after a year plus of chaotic tariffs, which have raised prices on groceries, consumer goods, and other essentials for working families. The biggest price increase was in lunchboxes, which went up 26.8% from $14.91 in 2025 to $18.91 in 2026, the Century Foundation report says. Notebook prices increased 23% from $4 in 2025 to $4.92 in 2026. The cost of notebook paper increased 20% from 90 cents to $1.08. Index card prices increased 22.2% from $3.16 to $3.86. And the cost of tissues also increased 20% from $2.50 to $3. Many families have been bracing for the impact. In a poll released in mid-July, the National Retail Foundation Trade Group said 64% of shoppers expected to spend more on school supplies than they did in 2025, with numbers far higher than those found in the Century Foundation report. The Foundation's poll found that per-person spending on K-12 school supplies is averaging $863 this year, up from $858.07. Per-person spending on college supplies is averaging $1,437.79, up from $1,325.85 in 2025. The results were based on 7,677 consumers polled during the first week of July. Total spending on K-12 supplies is expected to be $43.3 billion, up from $39.4 billion in 2025. Total spending on college supplies is expected to be $103.5 billion, up from $88.8 billion. In an earnings call earlier this year, Christopher Peterson, CEO of Newell Brands, which produces school supplies such as Elmer's glue and Sharpie pens, told investors the company had to raise prices to offset the increased costs from tariffs. Also pricier is food. The cost of packing school lunch is expected to increase $400 to more than $3,800 for the entire 26-27 academic year, the Century Foundation report found. A 12-ounce pack of blueberries is expected to cost 47.7% more. Apple juice prices are expected to increase 20% year over year from $3.45 to $4.14. A pound of oranges will likely increase 17.1% from 2025. Higher diesel prices have made it more expensive to transport groceries via trucking, experts have said. If you've missed any of these articles, you can always listen on demand by going to our website, sunsounds.org, click on Broadcast Info and Audio, and then On Demand. The next article is titled, Search Enters Critical Window, written by Julia Sims Cobb, Santiago Lamachi, Luis Jaime Acosta, and Nelson Bocanegra. Colombian rescue teams raced on August 12th to find survivors still trapped beneath collapsed buildings 2 days after a powerful earthquake killed at least 265 people across the nation's western valleys and coffee-growing region. "We're in a race of time to save lives," Cali Mayor Alejandro Eder told reporters, warning that less than a day was left in the critical 72-hour window during which there are far greater chances of finding survivors in the earthquake. "We will keep working after this window, but it is important to rescue the most people we can in this day we have left," he said, adding that rescue workers needed silence and order to detect survivors under the mountains of rubble. Official estimates suggest the magnitude 7.4 quake, which struck the South American country just after 7 a.m. local time on August 10th, also injured 3,770 people, destroyed more than 9,550 homes, and impacted more than 30,300 families. In Cali, Colombia's third largest city, 56 buildings collapsed, killing at least 95 people and injuring close to 1,000 others, according to data from Asocapitals, the country's capital cities association. Piria, deep in the coffee-growing region and some 35 miles from the quake's epicenter, counted at least 79 dead, according to Asocapitales. The mayor's office said 300 people were missing. Indira Menezes, 49 years old, a nurse who lives with her two children and elderly mother, said the front of her home in Perea collapsed, leaving them trapped inside. Their neighbors helped them get out, but they are still reliving the moment. "I have five neighbors who died under the rubble," Menezes said. "We're waiting for local officials to help us rebuild and replace what we lost, but so far, no one has come." German Behaman, the head of Colombia's Coffee Federation, said ports in Buenaventura had paused operations while inspectors evaluate the impact of landslides on key roads. But exports continue as usual, mainly through Caribbean ports. Colombia is the world's third largest coffee producer, with hundreds of thousands of families relying on the sector. The earthquake struck just days after the inauguration of President Abelardo de la Esperia, who won a narrow victory against a candidate of the prior leftist government on a platform centered on less public spending and tougher security. He traveled to the affected regions earlier this week and pledged aid to those who lost homes and businesses due to the quake. Several local mayors have announced nightly curfews, citing the possibility of looting. The earthquake will be the first test for the new Colombian president, said Tiziana Breda, senior analyst for Latin America and the Caribbean at conflict monitoring group ACLED. De La Esperia ran on a platform to cut public finances, including defunding the state's risk management unit, he added. This unit is currently at the forefront of the emergency response. Colombia's Foreign Minister Omar Bula rejected reports that the government had turned down international offers of aid, saying his office was coordinating the delivery of shipments that began arriving from Peru, Mexico, and El Salvador. The head of Topaz Azteca, a Mexican search and rescue team, said in a video message they had arrived straight from Venezuela, which suffered devastating twin quakes at the end of June. Rescue efforts in Cali were concentrated around seven buildings that might still hold survivors. At the Torres del Limonar complex in the southern part of the city, residents formed long bucket brigades with soldiers, employees of the mayor's office, and others, handing down rubble from the peak of the debris. Camilla Cano, a fire department official from Bogota, told Reuters that rescue efforts were more organized after police began restricting volunteers, which helped reduce noise and vibrations and allowed sensors to better detect movement under the debris. He said the possibility of a serious aftershock posed risks to any large crowds, even as family members of those still trapped under the building waited anxiously nearby for news. About 20 miles northeast of Cali in Palmira, relatives of the deceased waited outside a morgue on plastic chairs under the shade of trees. An official called out the names of identified bodies via a loudspeaker. And that's all the time we have for this hour of the Arizona Republic. I'm your broadcast volunteer, Jack Palmer. Stay tuned for the second hour of the Arizona Republic on Sunsounds of Arizona.
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